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4: This is Sherry with All Things Travel, reading from the May 3rd Sunday Globe and the April issue of Travel and Leisure. How to be a good tourist in Barcelona, a city which is battling over tourism. It was a lively Friday evening inside Bodega 8, a small wine bar off a quiet, charming street. The owner was pouring local wines and bringing snacks to the table. Under normal circumstances, I would enjoy the wine and conversation. But being a tourist in Barcelona doesn't feel quite normal these days. This is a city that has developed a reputation for not liking tourists. So I gathered up a few longtime residents for a chat. I poked the bear and asked the question, does Barcelona hate tourists? Said Roxanne Rowles, a British expat who's lived in Barcelona since the 1980s, in some ways, it's been blown out of proportion. There was the story of a protest where tourists were getting sprayed with water guns. And it became a big story, but it was blown out of proportion. Most people here thought it was a terrible thing. And the anti-tourist protests that have been reported, graffiti and stickers that say tourists go home, was my presence here a hindrance to the local ecosystem? Said Michael Tonello, a U.S. expat who came here more than 20 years ago, the big problem is that because of this huge influx of tourists, the cost of real estate has gone sky high. And that's the main beef, because now you have kids graduating from college, and they can't afford to even rent a studio apartment. The primary factor driving high real estate prices in Barcelona is the proliferation of short-term rentals through companies such as Airbnb and Vrbo. Over the past decade, the cost of housing per square meter in Spain has risen by 85%. Landlords can make more money from short-term rentals, which has made the market difficult for locals. Measures are underway to change this. Barcelona Mayor James Colboni said the City Council will not renew any licenses for tourist-use apartments once they expire in November 2028. That means tourists will go back to hotels. The city is also currently cracking down on landlords who are not licensed for short-term rentals. And Barcelona is taking other steps to mitigate the effects of over-tourism. It's doubling the number of civic wardens who patrol the heavily touristed areas, such as Sagrada Familia, La Rambla, and the area surrounding the Parc Güell. These uniformed wardens are there not only to provide information, but also for promoting respectful behavior and civic responsibility. And they're funded by the city's tourism tax, which was doubled this year. So it's an uneasy balance. While a city council survey found that 76% of Barcelona residents feel that tourism has reached its ceiling, they also recognize that it's a necessary economic driver. The people here want to make a lot of money through tourism, and Spain has a service economy. As I sat in Bodega 8, which I highly recommend, listening to the current state of tourism, I began hatching a plan for how I would spend my time here. I wanted to be part of the solution, not the throng. There's a lot to do in this city, and not just looking at the architecture of Antoni Gaudí. I decided to come to Barcelona because JetBlue introduced a new nonstop flight from Boston, which is currently the longest route the carrier offers. Barcelona is a popular destination from Boston, and I was curious to know what Bostonians would encounter once they were here. On previous trips, I saw the greatest hits, namely Sagrada Familia and Parc Güell. Also, those going to Barcelona don't need me to recommend these modernism Gaudi masterpieces. Everyone knows Barcelona equals Gaudi. So I went to the attractions of Barcelona that don't get as much foot traffic. That started at the swoon-worthy Hospital de Sant Pol. A hospital built between 1901 and 1930 is a campus of 27 buildings designed by the architect Louis Domenici y Montaner. It was declared a UNESCO World Heritage Site in 1997. These buildings are so magnificent and intricate that it's difficult to believe that they ever functioned as a hospital. If you're a fan of architecture or just like looking at pretty things, plan to spend a couple of hours here. There are guided tours, but I preferred the audio guide, which let me go at my own pace. There were other visitors at the Hospital de Saint Paul, but it wasn't clogged with lines. I wouldn't even describe it as busy. It was a beautiful day, and this is a place that any Art Deco lover would and should seek out. And then I saw it, a double-decker bus, tourists with camera phones at the ready to snap a picture of one of the exterior buildings. And it would likely end up in an Instagram or Facebook post with a caption like, "I saw this in Barcelona." And what a loss. Instead of hop-on, hop-off tourism buses, I highly recommend using the subway in Barcelona. It's efficient, relatively inexpensive, and very easy to navigate. You don't need to speak Spanish, just look for the big red M's to find the station entrances. I bought a four-day pass for 36 euros, about $42, and I used it endlessly. Whenever I travel, I build in free time to simply walk around and get lost. And that was my plan after the Hospital de Saint Paul. I took the subway to a neighborhood called Gracia and started walking from the area's quaint square. Here is where the beauty of getting lost fully comes into play. As I walked, I started to hear thunderous percussion and marching bands, so naturally I started following the noise. It was the Bolivian Carnival Parade, and there were what seemed like miles of Bolivian folk dancers coming down the street in costumes so flashy and fun that Liberace would have been envious. I got gelato and stood and watched, and it was pure happenstance, and it was incredibly joyful. Did I know there was a massive Bolivian folk dancing community in Barcelona? Absolutely not. And was I thrilled I happened across it? Completely. After the parade, I continued walking toward Carrera de Verdi, a bustling shopping street, and came across a treasure trove of independent shops. I stopped at a movie theater, which was hosting the Barcelona Film Festival. I scanned the options and bought a ticket to a movie called The Birthday Party, starring Willem Dafoe. The actor was there to introduce the film. And again, the timing and the location, it was pure coincidence. The best things happen when you deviate from the predictable. Staying with the theme of being a good tourist, I avoided an Airbnb and booked a hotel. I can understand the appeal of an Airbnb, especially when traveling with a family, but there are so many incredible food markets that the idea of having a kitchen to prepare meals is very tempting. But I didn't want to be part of the problem. I like the Spain-based chain NH Hotel Group, which has 8 locations in Barcelona, and I preferred the Barcelona Constanza, which was located outside the tourist-heavy district. Those who prefer to be in the action should look at the Barcelona Grand Hotel Calderon. Barcelona is known for its beaches, but there have been problems with tourists who stroll up from the beach in swimsuits and they enter nice shops and restaurants in the bikinis and board shorts, or sometimes less. And this is somewhat baffling because there are beautiful beaches outside the city where you can stretch out and stay in more casual attire. The day after my city adventures, I jumped on the train south to visit the beach towns of Castelldefels and Sitges, and both are very easy to reach by train. I was able to get there using my standard Barcelona subway pass, which seemed like an incredible bargain for a beach day. My first stop was Castelldefels. In the town square, I stumbled into a circle of folks dancing the sardana, a traditional Catalan dance complete with an 11-piece band. I pulled up a chair and watched while eating a xuxu, a Catalan pastry deep-fried and filled with citrus custard. And yes, it tastes as amazing as it sounds. A post-pastry walk brought me to the castle, an imposing fortress that overlooks the Mediterranean. But I was too drawn to the water to spend too much time in the castle, and after stopping to admire the beach, I got back on the train and headed another 15 minutes south to Sitges. And the best way to describe it is that it's like having a slice of the French Riviera in Spain. The tree-lined promenade was filled with families and couples and beachgoers. I hadn't planned to spend time on the beach, but the weather was perfect, and I was too in love with the moment not to get in the water. I bought a bathing suit and a towel and spent more time than I should have lying in the sun. But trust me, you would have done the same. On my final day, I took inspiration from the movie Vicky Cristina Barcelona, and I visited Tibidabo, Spain's oldest amusement park that still operates many of its classic rides. There are incredible city views of Riviera in Spain. The tree-lined promenade was filled with families and couples and beachgoers. I hadn't planned to spend time on the beach, but the weather was perfect, and I was too in love with the moment not to get in the water. I bought a bathing suit and a towel and spent more time than I should have lying in the sun. But trust me, you would have done the same. On my

then on the other side of the city, I took 3 funiculars to reach Montjuïc Castle, another spot with history and views. So I felt like I was being a good tourist going to spots such as the new Encants Market, which I would describe as the world's coolest garage sale that looks as if it takes place housed in a zinc spaceship. And if you don't come for the bric-brac, then stop by to admire the architecture. And speaking of architecture, I decided to indulge in a bit, but not one of the overcrowded buildings. Casa Vicens, recognized as the first house built by Gaudi, was open to the public in 2017. And when I visited, it was quiet compared to his other works. I strolled through the rooms and studied the exterior tile work, and I took time to study the tiles. The beauty of it and the rest of my trip was that I never felt rushed or claustrophobic. And best of all, I felt as if I was treating the city with the respect it deserves. Mother's Day is coming up, so why not take her somewhere? Forget the flowers. What your mom really wants and needs is a fun, relaxing getaway. And there's no need for her to board a plane. There's nothing relaxing about flying these days. Instead, consider one of these closer-to-home destinations that will inspire and indulge the world's greatest mom. A pampering pause. There's something about being near the water that soothes. Scientists call it the blue mind effect, the mildly meditative calm state our brains enter when we are near water. Imagine mom sitting in a lounge chair, feet in the sand, gazing out at the waters of Meredith Bay on Lake Winnipesaukee. Well, we agree Lake Winnie can be a madhouse in the riot of summer, but we'd suggest a late spring or early summer stay at the Mills Falls Resort Collection, tucked on the western edge of the lake. There are 4 lodging options, but we'd recommend staying at the waterside Church Landing, with easy access to the resort's activities and amenities. The upscale lodge has a campy Adirondack-style vibe, pink antler chandeliers and twig furniture, with spacious rooms and most with small private decks, water views, and fireplaces. Does your mom like to stay busy? There are a variety of activities at the resort, including yoga and fitness classes, arts and crafts, boat rentals, scenic lake cruises, firesides, s'mores, and indoor-outdoor pools, 2 beaches, and a boardwalk that circles the bay. We'd suggest a stop along the way at Town Docks, a casual beach shack restaurant with outdoor seating and a tiki bar. She might also like to poke around the Mills Falls Marketplace, browsing the cluster of one-of-a-kind boutiques, like Adornments and Creative Clothing, with top casual clothing brands, the Great Northern Trading Company with Lake Winnipesaukee-themed gifts and souvenirs, 603 Paws with all things for your cats and dogs, the Innisfree Bookshop with a nice selection of books and cards, and Lee's Candy Kitchen. If she craves peace and quiet, the resort has several public sitting areas where she can curl up with a book, including a library, a lakeside conservatory, and a clubby, loungy area. The on-site, full-service Cascade Spa is also a quiet oasis with a room for relaxing and a host of treatments. If it's warm, treat her to a massage on the spa's outdoor terrace overlooking the lake. And finally, end the day with dinner at Lakeside Grill inside Church Landing. The restaurant is part of the well-known Common Man family of restaurants with a large something-for-everyone menu of classics. The popular items include duck confit tacos, lobster corn chowder, braised short ribs, and New England haddock with lobster sherry sauce. For seaside splurge, you can feel good about a pampering stay at the luscious Inn by the Sea in Cape Elizabeth, Maine. The philanthropically minded resort is a member of Beyond Green, a small curated collection of the most sustainable hotels and lodges in the world. Some of its eco-friendly programs include its work with Hotels for Trees. The inn plants a tree for every guest reservation where the restoration is most needed. And also, most of the inn's electricity is clean and renewable, sourced from a Maine solar farm. It recycles and composts an average of 4,000 pounds of yard and food waste every month, and it uses post-consumer or bamboo paper products. Other initiatives include book donations to local schools and habitat restoration programs, including

0: completing its work with Crescent Beach State Park to remove the non-native plants and replace them with indigenous species. In summer, guests enjoy adorable scapegoats, a herd of 9 to 12 goats that eat the invasive knotweed in the park. The resort is ultra-dog-friendly, too, and collaborates with the Animal Refuge League of Greater Portland, fostering adoptable rescue dogs on the property. And more than 200 dogs have been adopted through the Inns on Property program. And there are other ways to feel good, too, at this luxurious seaside resort, surrounded by indigenous gardens designed to provide food and habitat for wildlife. Contemporary rooms and ultra-spacious 1- and 2-bedroom suites have garden or water views, some with outdoor patios or decks and gas-burning fireplaces, a nice amenity for chilly Maine evenings by the sea. And if you really want a spoiler, book the 1-bedroom beach suite overlooking the beach with a private porch, fireplace, walk-in shower, and soaking tub. You can walk the pretty mile-long Crescent Beach in the morning, followed by a treatment at the spa and dinner in the Sea Glass restaurant, offering traditional fare like New England clam chowder, rack of lamb, and pan-seared halibut. There's also a variety of activities, including fitness and yoga classes, arts and crafts workshops, lighthouse and lobster cruises, and small group garden tours. For an urban unwind, a close-to-home staycation in Cambridge could be just the inspiring getaway mom needs. This lively college town with an accelerating culinary scene, because the city had 8 Michelin-honored restaurants in the first guide released in November of 2025, it's popular with day trippers who mad dash through its streets and squares. But instead, book a room at the long-standing and much-loved Charles Hotel, located steps from Harvard Square, where she'll be in the center of the action. The elegant hotel has 303 rooms and suites decorated with traditional furnishings, including shaker furniture, plaid carpeting, and leather wingback chairs. And she's likely to have the best sleep in ages under fret linens and a goose-down comforter. The hotel's open lobby is a great place to hang out with several seating areas, a modern meets Ivy School vibe, complete with library-style desks and lamps, and shelves filled with slabs of wood mimicking books, adding whimsy and texture. Mom might be tempted to curl up in one of the corners with her own book. But there's so much to do. Browse the shops, including the Harvard Bookstore and Newbery Comics and Cambridge Artist Cooperative. Take a tour of Harvard University and visit the Harvard Art Museums. The museum complex includes a 6th-floor building with 43,000 square feet of gallery space, the Calderwood Courtyard, and Jenny's Cafe. And this spring through August 2nd, the museum will host the Celtic Art Across the Ages special exhibition with art and objects from 800 BC through today, including ancient metalwork, weaponry, jewelry, and more. Spring is a great time to visit the renowned Arnold Arboretum of Harvard University. The 281-acre landscape featuring more than 16,000 plants collected around the world for research and conservation is part of the Emerald Necklace Park System, designed by Frederick Law Olmsted. During spring and summer, the Arnold Arboretum is at its most luminous, says John Hetman, Associate Director of External Relations and Communications. As our diverse collection of trees, shrubs, and vines comes out of dormancy, our landscape unfolds in waves of bloom, fragrance, and color, inviting visitors to slow down and experience the season at its peak. During early spring, magnolias are in bloom with abundant pink, white, and purple flowers opening around the Honeywell Visitor Center and across the landscape. Cherries and crabapples flower next, followed by lilacs, one of the Arboretum's signature collections, joined by rhododendrons, azaleas, and woodland perennials. Early summer extends the show with roses, dogwoods, and lush leaf canopies. You can explore on your own or join one of the Arboretum's free, docent-led guided tours, offered regularly from spring through fall. And a highlight each May, celebrated on Mother's Day, is Lilac Sunday, a 120-year tradition featuring expert tours, family activities, and the only day of the year that picnics are permitted on the grounds. And when it comes to food, Mom can check out one or more of Cambridge Michelin-honored restaurants or dine at Henrietta's Table in the Charles Hotel, known for its hearty and creative farm-to-table cuisine. And then her comfy luxe bed is only steps away. Footsteps of the Old West at Pecos National Historical Park. Curiosity and serendipity are a traveler's best friends. Just consider our recent trip to New Mexico. We were driving on I-25 southeast of Santa Fe when we spotted the exit for Pecos National Historical Park. We'd never heard of it, but we were in fact curious. We took the exit and discovered one of our favorite spots in the self-proclaimed Land of Enchantment. We shouldn't have been surprised. National Park Service rangers are adept historians and storytellers. But this was the first site we've encountered that so vividly depicted hundreds of years of human experience in one place. And it didn't hurt that the history and characters of the American Southwest are larger than life. When we arrived at the Park Visitor Center, we could see that Pecos commanded a prime location at the toe of the Sangre de Cristo Mountains. Pecos occupied a key mountain pass between the Great Plains and the verdant Rio Grande Valley, and that geology sealed its destination. Pretty much everyone in the Southwest passed this way. Native Americans, Spanish conquistadors and missionaries, and wagon trains on the Santa Fe Trail. From the visitor center, Park Service Ranger Alice de Anguera led a small group of us along a dusty path to a small ridgeline where the Pueblo once stood. While their ancestors had been hunting the area for 12,000 years, the Pecos people began to settle in agricultural villages, such as Pecos, about 900 years ago. By 1450, Pecos Pueblo was the biggest thing around. It took some imagination to look at irregular stone block foundations and picture adobe brick buildings that once rose up to 5 stories high. Likewise, we could only imagine the bustling trade fairs that took place on the broad field below the village. Great Plains hunters brought meat and buffalo hides to trade for vegetables, corn, pottery, and turquoise from the Rio Grande Pueblos. And as intermediaries, Pecos Pueblo grew rich and powerful. More tangible were the excavated circular underground rooms, or kivas, reached by shaky wooden ladders. The kivas were where critical elements of culture occurred. That would include ceremonies such as praying for rain or heal the sick. Kivas were also used for weaving, which was done by men. But women, on the other hand, were charged with a never-ending task of remudding the buildings. The trail winds down the ridgeline toward the Spanish chapter of the story. And although conquistador Francisco de Vasquez Coronado passed through in 1541 in his futile quest for gold, Spanish colonizers didn't return until a half a century later. They ultimately built the largest and most imposing mission church in New Mexico. 3 generations later, the Pueblo Revolt of 1680 left the nearly imperial colonial complex in ruins when the Spanish were driven back to Mexico. But they returned a dozen years later, this time with more emphasis on the cross than the sword. By 1717, a more modest mission church rose on the foundations of the earlier church structure, but it was abandoned little more than a century later, but its massive ruined walls still have a powerful presence in the landscape. By 1838, only a few dozen people were living here. They walked 100 miles to Imez Pueblo and humbly asked if they could live there until they repopulated. Pecos descendants still return to observe feast days, to gather the pinyon nuts in the fall, and to consult with rangers on maintenance and preservation of their homeland. It took a couple of visits to pick up other threads of the Pecos story, including its role as a stopover on the Santa Fe Trail, one of the great wagon train roads. The era comes vividly to life at Kozlowski's stage stop and trading post, established in 1858 by Martin and Elena Kozlowski, just west of the abandoned Pueblo, and a day's ride east of Santa Fe. They sold provisions, provided overnight rooms, and served hot meals. Elena was famous for her brook trout caught from Glorieta Creek out back. Comments about the trail stopped by travelers of the time read like 19th century versions of TripAdvisor. One described Martin as short and stout with the build of a gladiator and feared neither man, devil, nor tax collector. The arrival of the railroad in 1880 effectively ended the wagon train era. Pecos settled back into the dust until the 1920s, when a rodeo promoter named Tex Austin bought 5,500 acres of land that included the stage stop. He made the Kleslowski building his ranch headquarters and engaged the architect John Gall Meem to build a striking ranch house on a bluff where Glorieta Creek flowed into the Pecos River. Capitalizing on a national nostalgia for the Old West, Austin operated Forked Lightning Ranch as an upscale dude ranch and resort. And although health resorts were beginning to spring up in the Southwest, Austin was clear that Forked Lightning was strictly for playing cowboy. Brochures noted that it was for the recreation of healthy people and no health seekers will be received. Guests enjoyed food, lodging, and saddle horses and guides and excursions to Native American pueblos and into Santa Fe. So ensuring his guests could look the part, Austin also sold riding outfits, cowboy hats, and boots. The stock market crash ended Austin's business and bespoke Austin make-believe, and he lost the ranch. In 1941, Colonel Elijah Edwin Buddy Fogelson, a Texas oilman and rancher, bought the property, eventually expanding it to 18,000 acres. After World War II, he married the movie star Greer Garson, and the couple used Forked Lightning as a part-time hobby ranch where they raised cattle and horses. The ranch house was one of John Gallmeem's early designs, a spectacular template for the Pueblo Revival style for which he would become famous. Buddy supposedly cautioned Greer, "Don't fancy this place up." The home shows an easygoing balance between brawny masculinity, such as log-beamed ceilings and tile floors and a massive fireplace, as well as feminine touches. The exterior of the compound is painted salmon pink, including the life-size ornamental longhorn steer head mounted over the entrance. For the next four decades, the Fogelsons brought a touch of glamour and flair to their Pecos home. The couple hosted fiestas on their patio and creekside chuckwagon picnics for Hollywood celebrities, politicians, artists, and philanthropists. They were also active in the community and supported the Pecos National Monument established at the ancestral Pueblo site in 1965. After Buddy's death, Greer Garson was loath to let the Forked Lightning Ranch fall into the hands of developers, so she ensured that it would remain a centerpiece of the Pecos story by arranging for it to become part of Pecos National Historical Park, established in 1990. And that chapter continues. Light the way. The night sky above New Zealand's remote Aotea Island is a roadmap to Maori beliefs and wisdom. On an empty beach at the bottom of the world, the waves that roll over the sand are midnight blue and lit by the stars and waxing moon. I'm only vaguely familiar with the constellations that hang above the Great Barrier Island, known for centuries to the Maori as Aotea, some 56 nautical miles northeast of Auckland, New Zealand. I'm not all that used to seeing them so clearly, nor am I accustomed to the sense of unease that comes with being in a dark sky sanctuary, such as this, despite such proximity to a metropolis. Aotea profoundly lacks light pollution. My companion for the evening is Deb Kilgallen, a guide and co-founder of the stargazing tour outfit Good Heavens. We sit in plush chairs around her telescope, into which we intermittently peer. Steaming mugs of cocoa are nestled in the sand. It's well past my bedtime, but no matter. Deb reanimates me with her knowledge of and unbridled affection for the stars. Aside from being upside down, the constellations are different here in regard to what they mean and to whom. For the Maori, the stars have several purposes, namely as storybook and GPS. Over 800 years ago, having navigated their way across the Pacific with the sun and stars as their map, the first Maori arrived on Aotea, one of the few places you can see the sky as they once did. I touched down earlier that day via a teensy plane, but those who fear flying can take a ferry from Auckland, a 4.5-hour sojourn. When I arrived, I joined a local iwi, or Maori tribe leader, Rodney Nkwaka, on a star concrete dock overlooking the turquoise water of Port Fitzroy, this to get a glimpse of the seafaring element. There's nobody and nothing much around except Captain William Park, the boat charter company, Hooked on Barrier, who takes us out to a cove where red snapper dart beneath the glassy surface before surprising us with a sashimi made from the very same fish. The ocean is our people's version of the highway. You have to know the water like you know the road. Enter the stars. You, in this instance, means his ancestors, who named the island Aotea, or White Cloud, when they arrived, because from their position on the sea, that's how the island appeared. New Zealand's Maori name is Aotearoa, or Land of the Long White Cloud, which gives gravitas to this sliver of the country. Ngakwa is a trustee of the Kiawamare, a Maori complex located about a half hour north of Port Fitzroy by car. They're not at sea so much these days, but they maintain knowledge of its map, the stars above. And it's something we as humans, regardless of heritage, can all do to get our bearings. On the beach, Deb tells me that she cracked the astronomy books after the birth of her son, figuring she might as well learn about the stars she was being kept up beneath all night. It takes a minute to find Scorpius when she asks me to, and not only because its familiar shape has made a 180-degree rotation. There's a lot of sky to parse here, for one thing, and I feel like a silly fish in a moonlit bowl. And there's the sound of the waves lulling my eyes closed, and the salt air cleaning out my lungs. But I do find it, pointing happily like a kid, and Deb tells me that Maori star lore supplies a different explanation for the insect shape. The trickster god Maui sunk his fishhook into the giant ray and pulled it from the water to create the New Zealand's North Island. And in celebration of his catch, he flung the hook into the sky, where it remains today. The conditions aren't perfect tonight. The moon is 70% illuminated, stealing some of the stars' show. Ideally, you want a moon that's waning to the utmost and plan accordingly. But as Deb tells me about our brightest stars, Sirius, Canopus, Alpha Centauri, and Arcturus, dazzling above us, I'm incapable of wiping the dreamiest smile off my face. Here, I feel like I'm one of the last two people on Earth, though surrounded by plenty of wisdom to guide me. And if you want to visit, book a seat on the 9-seater plane with the Island Aviation to depart from Auckland's North Shore Airport and land at the Great Barrier Aerodrome in Clarice. Rent a classic Kiwi holiday house that typically has a bit of a ramshackle charm on Airbnb. The coast is clear. A drive along Portugal's Costa Vicentina reveals dramatic cliffs, elemental food, and untamed beaches. The Algarve, Portugal's southernmost region, is known for its crowded beaches, golf courses, and the type of family-friendly resorts where you're more likely to find a burger than grilled sardines. But head north up the Atlantic coast. There you'll find one of Europe's last wild coastlines, a rugged landscape of pristine shores and dramatic cliffs called the Costa Vicentina. Spanning nearly 70 miles, the area is part of the greater southwest Alentejo and Vicentine Coast Natural Park, a sprawling reserve created by the Portuguese government in 1988 to safeguard the area's natural landscape and biodiversity. Thanks to strict zoning rules, the vast, beautiful area remains largely undeveloped, apart from the odd farmhouse and old cottage. And until recently, it attracted few visitors, mostly vacationers from Lisbon and surfers who came for its challenging breaks and chill vibe. As a resident of Lisbon, I'd been hearing about the Costa Vicentina for years, most recently about the handful of upscale new hotels that have opened there. So to see it for myself, I drove south for 3 hours to Odeche Beach, a thumb of sand at the area's northernmost point. After walking about 20 minutes along the Fisherman's Trail, part of a hiking network considered to be among the most scenic routes in Europe, I found myself at the edge of a cliff with the Atlantic on one side and the Seiche River on the other. It was a gloriously clear day, and looking south, it felt like I was at the edge of the continent. At sunset, I sipped a gin and tonic from a hilltop bar with epic views of the beach before checking into the Amaria, a boutique hotel that opened in a former farmhouse in 2023. And when I started to come here, I thought, what is this? There was nothing here, said Nuno Aviles, a former mechanical engineer from Lisbon who bought the property in 2016 and decided to move to the area during the pandemic, a story I would encounter frequently on this trip. To get his hotel approved by local officials, he retained the existing footprint and carved out 12 minimalist rooms with whitewashed walls, rustic furniture, and wood stoves. The 25-acre property, which also includes a saltwater pool and a wood sauna, regularly attracts the wild boar, rabbits, foxes, and partridges. For dinner, I drove a few minutes to Napeirão, a modern Portuguese restaurant that has turned the small hillside village into something of a culinary destination. The chef and owner, Hugo, moved there from Lisbon in 2019, and he offers daily tasting menus based on what's in season. I'm one of those guys who came here on holiday and never left. My meal started with a rissole, a type of deep-fried pastry stuffed with pork ribs and anchovies, and ended with a sorbet of melon and lemon verbena paired with a glass of Muscat wine. It was a homey yet innovative spin on Portuguese cuisine. The next morning I continued south to Aljazur, the area's largest town, about 6 miles inland. For perspective, I scaled the town's namesake castle, a 10th-century structure that towers over medieval streets peppered with surf-friendly cafes and vegetarian restaurants. For lunch, I popped into a mom-and-pop snack bar near the town market and ordered a hearty seafood stew made with salt cod, mussels, and potatoes. Apart from stunning views, the Costa Vicentina is increasingly becoming known for its wines, vibrant bottles that pack acidity, minerality, and salinity. A short, bumpy ride on a dirt track took me to a small winery started by Filippo Pozzi, an Italian winemaker who seeks out abandoned vines to create new blends. I like the wines that come from the coast and from old vines, he said. I was lucky to arrive on the last day of grape pressing and was invited to share a communal bowl of penne and tomato sauce and limited edition wines with Pozzi and a team of expats from Switzerland, France, and Czechia. That night, I checked into arguably the area's most talked about new resort, opened in 2022. The 540-acre property has a spacious wellness center, indoor and outdoor pools, and 56 rooms that unfold in a row of modern adobe-hued structures. I stepped onto the balcony and took in the expansive landscape of rolling hills and scrubby pines that extended all the way to the Atlantic, with not another building in sight. The next day, I headed south to what is probably the most dramatic section of the Costa Vicentina, the Pontal de Carpatera, a small, windswept peninsula of cliffs and bluffs that towers over crashing waves, swirling waters, and ocean spray. Besides a few fishermen and a couple of German hikers, the elevated boardwalk was empty. Looking through the spray, it struck me that this landscape hadn't changed in centuries, or perhaps millennia. I pushed south past more cliffside vistas, dozens of camper vans topped with surfboards, and quiet beaches accessible only by dirt roads. Along much of the coastline, the water is shallow, The waves are strong. The water's even colder, on the colder side, even in August, making its beaches better for surfing or contemplative gazing, better than swimming. I didn't go to the Costa Vicentina to surf, but because it's a draw for so many, I felt like I had to give it a try. So on my last day, I headed back north to the area for a two-hour lesson at the cliff-backed Arafana Beach. After some stretching and instruction, I was let loose in the Atlantic. Attempt after attempt, I was battered by the waves, my body flung in all directions, water entering my ears, nose, mouth, and eyes. It was humbling and humiliating. Was surfing for me? Probably not. Was I feeling inspired to ditch everything and move to the Costa Vicentina? Well, let's revisit that once my head dries out. Safe to swim. In the shallow waters of Southern California, patience and proximity unlock a transcendent encounter with nature. My desire to swim with sharks took root in the way of so many unexpected urges before it, while having beers with a close friend. Recounting a weekend in La Jolla, the manicured coastal enclave of northern San Diego, he told me a story more evocative of a marine expedition than a family getaway. One afternoon, while his kids were napping, he waded into the ocean with a pair of goggles and found himself face to face with a leopard shark, a sinuous creature of arresting beauty. First one, and then another, and then so many, he lost count. I assumed his encounter to be one of those envy-inducing occurrences where nature randomly anoints someone other than you as deserving of a potent brush with mystery. But the reality was even more remarkable. Every year, he said, from June through December, a section of the town's main beach, La Jolla Shores, becomes the haunt for hundreds of leopard sharks, the largest such congregation on the planet. Growing up to 7 feet in length, their silver-gray skin is decorated with a mosaic of dark spots and ovals. These annual visitors are mostly pregnant females, thought to be drawn to La Jolla's warm, shallow waters as a place to incubate their offspring. Another crucial detail, they are completely harmless to humans. That I became fixated on seeing leopard sharks can be explained in large part by my lifelong fascination with the ocean, frequently indulged via surfing and stoked through repeat viewings of nature to documentaries. Equally intriguing, though, was the location. La Jolla sits a mere two-hour drive from my home in Los Angeles, eliminating much of the rigmarole associated with travel built around witnessing spellbinding natural phenomena. The long flight, the season guide, the intimidating gear, all of which can have the paradoxical effect of making you feel further removed from whatever spectacle you're hoping to glimpse. To swim with these sharks, I simply had to hop in my car and drive south. I arrived in La Jolla in mid-September, widely considered peak shark season. I parked next to the Marine Room, an upscale beachfront restaurant where a little path leads directly to the spot where the sharks gather, according to my friend and a dude at a dive shop. It was early morning, a day rendered gray and spooky by a heavy marine layer. Swimming out past the gentle break in my trunks and wetsuit top, I saw plenty to astound underwater. Winsome bat rays, twinkling schools of mackerel, two enormous halibuts, and a baby horn shark that was nearly invisible against the sandy bottom. What I did not see over the course of 2 hours was a single leopard shark. Apparently this is common. While others have shared my friend's experience, a variety of factors, the water temperature, visibility, inscrutable whims of these mysterious creatures, they can make spotting them a challenge. But fortunately, one of the benefits of traveling to La Jolla expressly to commune with the sharks is that, should they prove evasive, there's plenty remains to delight in. I spent my two nights at La Valencia Hotel, a pink confection dating back to 1926 that overlooks the Pacific from a sandstone cliff. In addition to housing one of the town's historic lounges, the Whaling Bar, the hotel is just a short walk from the superb Museum of Contemporary Art San Diego. and an even shorter one from La Jolla Cove. This is another prime snorkeling spot where I spent my first evening floating in wonder alongside dozens of playful sea lions. 10 minutes later, after emerging from the water, I was sipping a martini on La Valencia's balcony, wistfully imagining an alternative reality in which I'd made the sort of life choices that would make this perch a viable option for retirement. Another fruitless solo swim the following morning, I booked a kayaking trip with Everyday California. Not the fully unmediated experience I'd come for, but by then I was solely focused on proving my odds of a shark sighting. After a vigorous paddle towards sea caves cut into the cliffs, where our group snorkeled among the reefs and seagrass, I noticed something below me in the water just as I was returning to shore. A shape I was about certain was a shark. Eureka! But when I swam back out after dropping off my kayak, I met no more sharks during an hour-long swim. Peter Mathiasen wrote a remarkable book, The Snow Leopard, about searching for and never finding one of the most elusive animals on Earth. Maybe I was destined for a similar experience. But while Mathiasen trekked through Nepal and spiraled deep into Buddhism, I spent the evening at Marisi, a luscious Italian restaurant where the bocchino slathered in lemon and olive oil and flecked with pickled Fresno chilies were their own sort of revelation. On my last morning, I stopped back at the beach for a final attempt. The sun was out, knifing through the water in shimmering bands. And not 2 minutes into my swim, in maybe waist-deep water, I noticed a shadowy form that morphed as it neared into a shark. My heart hammered. The creature swam directly under me, as if to show off its twin dorsal fins and spotted skin. Then two more glided past, and suddenly everywhere I looked I saw the leopard shark's sleek bodies and indecipherable opalescent eyes. For an hour I floated, watching them come and go, and as the initial flood of adrenaline gave way to an expansive calm, all tangible thought was replaced by something far more primal, something I'd come seeking without knowing it, the surreal sense of being transported into another world without even leaving home. An Atlantic promise. In Newfoundland, chefs, foragers, and entrepreneurs are nurturing the Canadian province's culinary roots and planting new seeds while they're at it. A light mist fell as I followed the fourth-generation Newfoundler Laurie McCarthy into the forest. It was mid-June in Canada's easternmost province, and I'd joined her on the Avalon Peninsula for a culinary workshop offered by her company, the Food Culture Place, which preserves the rural traditions of her homeland. Newfoundlanders call this Capelin weather, she said, leading me up the steps to her yurt. Inside, a fire crackled in the wood stove, and shelves held hand-labeled jars, pickled knotweed, spruce-tipped salt, dried chanterelles. The term, she explains, refers to the drizzly late spring days that arrive right before capelin, a species of silvery forage fish, come ashore to spawn. Life in Newfoundland is tied to the sea. For nearly 500 years, people here pulled a seemingly endless supply of Atlantic cod from the waters of the Grand Banks, then one of the world's richest fishing grounds. But by the early 1990s, industrial bottom trawlers had decimated cod stocks, and in 1992, the Canadian government instituted a moratorium on cod fishing, devastating the industry and ending a long-standing way of life. The province lost 10% of its population. Young people, moratorium kids, were encouraged to seek opportunity elsewhere, often moving to Ontario or Alberta. But over the past decade or so, many have returned, creating new traditions rooted in the island's wild larder. Over cups of fermented firewood tea, McCarthy told me how, following a stint in Ontario, she realized that visitors might better understand her home by tasting its traditional cuisine. She began showing up to restaurants in St. John's, Newfoundland's capital, carrying armfuls of bulrush and stinging nettle. and soon she was supplying chefs with a steady stream of foraged ingredients. In 2010, she started leading cultural workshops. "Everyone told us there was nothing here for us anymore, but this place has so much, it's time we started telling a new story. On the beach, we picked creamy oyster leaf, delicate beach peas, and spicy sea rocket that tasted like a blend of arugula and wasabi. Lunch was a maritime feast. On top of savory cod stew served in scallop shells as big as soup bowls, McCarthy grated dehydrated diver scallop roe, adding an umami depth. Smoked Arctic char from neighboring Labrador came next, layered on thick slices of brown bread and sprinkled with citrusy larch shoots. When I started leading tours, I'd cook 6 or 7 little courses over the fire, food that was all from right here. I wanted people to understand how we ate. My base was Cliff's Edge Retreat, where I warmed up in the outdoor sauna before heading to the property's restaurant, Forager. A half dozen Maraschino Bay oysters arrived with a rhubarb mignonette and a scattering of oyster leaf, which I recognized immediately. Chef Jeremy Shaw was impressed by my identification skills. I confessed that I'd spent the morning with McCarthy. One of the blessings of the moratorium was that it forced people to discover things they'd never noticed because cod was so prominent. We have chanterelle mushrooms, we have beach peas, we have oysters, crabs, scallops, lobster. There's gold right there. That said, you don't have to look far to find the province's signature marine resource, as cod fishing on a smaller scale has been cautiously reintroduced. I ate it at my next stop, a Fork, co-owned by a husband and wife chefs. What began as a pop-up has evolved into a destination restaurant on their 5-acre homestead in the tiny town of Mobile. I started with crispy tempura cod tongues, not actually a tongue but a small throat muscle, followed by a delicate butter-poached rendition of the fish, served in a creamy broth and garnished with tender beach greens. The next day I headed north to the snug waterfront community of Port Rexton on the Bona Vista Peninsula, where I checked into Fisher's Loft Inn. The owners opened the inn in 1997 after moving from Ontario, becoming pioneers in the peninsula's post-moratorium tourism economy. In the nearly 2 decades since, John has watched new pathways emerge. The island has become a place of the future, with the next generation of Newfoundlanders coming in on the ground floor. Our job is to protect the community by bringing the young people back. I spent the next day relishing the culinary creativity of the entrepreneurs that he had described. In the town of Bona Vista, I tucked into the French toast topped with blueberry compote and creme fraiche at the lovely Grand Bake Shop, a cafe owned by a Newfoundland native, Valerie, who returned home after 25 years in Nova Scotia. I sipped a Firehouse Red Ale at the Port Rexton Brewing Company, run by Nova Scotia expats Sonia Mills and Alicia McDonald, in the town's former schoolhouse. And at Two Whales Coffee Shop, a seasonal cooperative cafe led by a group of 5 women, I grabbed a Happy Hiker sandwich, loaded with homemade beet hummus, pickled vegetables, and herbed goat cheese. It was the perfect fuel for an afternoon trek along the dramatic cliffs of the Skirwink Trail. That evening, I drove to the town of Trinity. Houses painted in bright primary colors circled the harbor, framed by white and purple lupines. Dinner awaited at the Twine Loft, housed in a restored fishing captain's repair shed. The waterfront restaurant is run by Mary Kay Gow, who took the helm from her parents after training as a sommelier in Ottawa. Pouring me a glass of Okanagan Pinot Gris to accompany the succulent lamb shank with couscous and roasted root vegetables, she smiled. I hadn't really seen a future here, and then suddenly rural Newfoundland became cool. My trip ended in St. John's, where I met Todd Perrin, whose previous restaurant, Mallard Cottage, was among the first to bring international acclaim to the city. Dressed like an old salt in a flannel shirt and orange watch cap, he joined me and Rabble, his chic new bistro, on Water Street. Eating in Newfoundland has always been about fueling your body so you could work. But about 15 or 20 years ago, folks came back after having all these experiences away and said, well, what if we do this with the ingredients we have here? So this fueled the creativity of Newfoundland's kitchens. Cod tongues, cod cheeks, every kind of fish, wild game, all the things you can pick in the woods. People are very motivated by those ingredients. As a case in point, Rabble's gorgeous seafood tower, an ode to that abundance, is piled high with fresh oysters, potted trout, snow crab, and tangy scallop ceviche. On my final morning, Capelin weather gave way to sunshine, illuminating a foraging walk in nearby Portugal Cove, St. Philip's, with Sean Dawson, author of The Forager's Dinner. We gathered sheep sorrel, lamb's quarters, and chickweed before setting up a banquet at the Grounds Cafe at Murray's Garden Center. The centerpiece was what Dawson called a big weird salad, dressed with lemon, alder mustard, maple syrup, and the vinegar from homemade Japanese knotwood pickles. Bright and untamed, the earthy greens tasted of the wild landscape, and I felt a pang to be leaving. My visit barely scratched the surface of all that was growing on this beautiful island. And then I remembered something McCarthy had said on my first day. You'll always know a Newfoundlander in heaven, because they're the only ones trying to get back home. It was bright and untamed, and the earthy greens tasted of the wild landscape. That's all the time that we have for travel today.
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2: Hi, my name is Billy, and here is this evening's weather forecast for the Talking Information Center. This evening, there will be an 80% chance of showers and patchy fog, and then later, 30% chance for showers and patchy fog, with a breeze low around 50. The sun rose today at 5:29 a.m., the sun will set today at 7:53 p.m., and the sun will rise tomorrow at 5:28 a.m. That's all the weather I have for today. I'm Billy giving you weather for the Talking Information Center. Have a wonderful evening.
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11: Hi, this is Lee from the Talking Information Center reading the second episode of Nate Bargatze, Big Dumb Eyes, Stories from a Simpler Mind. We left off with Nate sharing about his sister Abigail, who, when she turned 9, decided she was old enough to start buying Christmas presents. Abigail bought their brother Derek a video game for the PlayStation and then dropped their dad's bowling ball on top of the PlayStation because Derek refused to play the video game with her, breaking both the game and the PlayStation. And now, we continue. For me, though, my sister went all out. I was 18. I was her big brother. I might not have been the smartest guy in the world, or the strongest, or honestly good at anything at all, but to her, none of that mattered. To her, I was the coolest guy ever. Sure, my car had a stick shift with a tennis ball knob, but I drove her everywhere in it. Yes, I got awful grades, but I was about to graduate high school, probably. And okay, I never made the basketball team, but I was definitely a few inches taller than her. She had to look up to me. To Abigail, I could do no wrong. So she wanted to get me something cool, something impressive. And in 1997, nothing was cooler. Nothing was more impressive than the movie Men in Black. I mean, you had aliens, you had that funny dog, you had Will Smith in Ray-Bans, and, you know, Tommy Lee Jones, I guess. So, yeah, cool, impressive. She got me a brand new DVD of Men in Black, also from Walmart. Maybe you can sense a theme here. Abigail was so excited. She couldn't even wait for Christmas. She knew I was going to love her present, and she wanted a taste of just how happy, just how thrilled her gift was going to make me. So the night before Christmas, when our presents were already wrapped and under the tree, she told our brother Derek to find out exactly how I'd react while she hid behind the corner and listened in. Derek was super subtle about it. "Hey, dude," he said all smooth, "you like that movie Men in Black?" And I went, "Men in Black? Are you kidding me? I hate that movie." She heard every word, and she was crushed. After all, what was she going to do? Buy me a new gift? Christmas was tomorrow, and she'd already spent every last rolled penny from the change jar. She'd pinned all her hopes on her big brother absolutely loving these wacky CGI aliens, and I'd ruined everything. Now, I want to make it clear that I had no idea my little sister was listening. I did not go out of my way to destroy her Puggin sunglasses dreams. But the honest truth is, back then, maybe, just maybe, I would have. Because even though she was my sister, I was not always as nice to her as I should have been. Though I was a lot nicer than Derek, who really was the worst. Abigail is about 10 years younger than me and 7 years younger than Derek. So, a bit of an age gap. Maybe that's why she felt a little left out sometimes. Though, to be fair, sometimes she did literally get left behind. Like this one time when me, My dad and my brother took Abigail with us to church while our mom stayed home sick. Abby was 4, and it was a Wednesday night because we are Southern Christians, so why not? Then when we go home, we realize my sister wasn't with us. Honestly, I don't even know what else to say about that. She just wasn't there. This wasn't some crazy Home Alone thing where there were 20 of us rushing around trying to make a last-minute plane to Europe and Macaulay Culkin slept in and got bitter and weird. This was just us three dudes, me, my dad, and my brother, having ourselves a nice, leisurely time, hanging out and talking to friends after church, driving home at a nice, relaxed pace, walking through the front door and going, "Oh, like, something seems off here. Can't quite put a finger on it, but are we missing a human being?" The first thing my dad does is go, "Do not tell your mother." Next thing my dad does is put me and my brother in the car so we can head back to church at a slightly faster pace. Of course, if this had happened recently, we would have all had cell phones, so we could have just called or texted or sent out one of those loud alerts that freaks everyone out. So really, blame technology. We get there, and this couple we know has my sister huddled in their car. They said, "We found Abigail wandering alone in the old church cemetery." Basically, just passing from tombstone to tombstone, communing with the dead like the devil's phantasm. We look at Abigail, and she has this dazed, faraway look in her huge Bambi eyes. I mean, we're used to her being a little distant, maybe, but this is different. Who knows what mysteries of life and death this child has just witnessed beyond the veil? She may have been transported briefly into the afterlife. She may have been beamed up by aliens. She may be an alien exactly right now. My dad looks at us and goes, "Do not tell your mother." We're thinking, sure, mom will totally not notice that her only daughter radiates light like the girl from Poltergeist. Our lips are sealed. For the record, my mom wants it stated that she did eventually figure out that Abigail walked by herself among various graves, possibly due to the many church families who were gossiping about it that Sunday. She also wants it known that this incident is not to be confused with another time my sister was forgotten in a pumpkin patch on Halloween while dressed as Tinkerbell, possibly because my family has issues. Me and Derek, of course, loved our little sister, and we showed our love by messing with her. I mean, honestly, I look back on those days and I think, where were child services? Shouldn't they have been protecting this girl? Then I blame Derek for all of it. We would get into these pillow fights, and me and Derek would just deck her, like over and over and over, right in the head. Part of it was that we were siblings, and that's what siblings do. They fight, they play rough, no matter what the age. It's how you bond. Part of it was that Abby actually wanted to be included in whatever we did. If me and Derek were in a pillow fight, she'd go, "Me too." So we'd whack her in the head a whole bunch. I mean, she liked it, I think. Did I mention this was all Derek's fault? Christmas Day arrived, and I went to open my present from my sister. I mean, I didn't exactly have high hopes after the tie from my dad and the busted video game from my brother, but I tore open the paper, and there it was. A gift on a whole other level. My very own DVD of Men in Black. First thing I thought was, huh, a movie about aliens. Maybe they did pick Abby up in that cemetery. It would explain so much. Then I looked over at my sister, and she had tears in her eyes. I don't mean silent, dignified tears. I mean straight up, little girl crying. I had no idea what was going on. I had just opened this present. which of course was wrapped in wrapping paper from Walmart. I didn't even have a chance to say thank you. What did I do wrong? I know, she said through her sobs. I know you said you hated it. Then it hit me. She'd overheard what I said to Derek the night before. Man, I felt so awful. My heart just melted. The truth was, I loved my little sister more than anything. I mean, maybe I hit her with a pillow a few times, but they were very, very soft pillows. And we left her behind once or twice, maybe three times, but we always got her back, eventually. I'd loved Abigail since the day she was born. When she was little, I'd rock her to sleep. When she got a little older, we'd sneak into the nearby golf course together and run around. We'd go sledding in the mud together in the winter. When I drove her around in my car with the tennis ball stick shift, we'd play CDs from her favorite Disney movies and just blast that stuff. Little Mermaid with a pillow a few times, but they were very, very soft pillows. And we left her behind once or twice, maybe three times, but we always got her back, eventually. I'd loved Abigail since the day she was born. When she was little, I'd rock her to sleep. When she got a little older, we'd sneak into the nearby golf course together and run around.

and just blast that stuff. Little Mermaid and Lion King and whatever, just screaming out the words at the top of our lungs. Her as Ariel and Nala and me as Sebastian and Simba, which I know sounds kind of weird, but I swear it's not. To this day, those are the only song lyrics I actually know. I knelt down and gave my little sister a hug. I had to think fast, which is generally something I'm not very good at. Abby, I said, the only reason I said I hated it was because I was nervous no one would get it for me, so I was just pretending I didn't like it. But I love Men in Black. Really? She said, wiping the tears out of her eyes. Yeah, totally, I said. Come on, let's me and you watch it right now. So that's what we did. We sat down and we watched Men in Black on DVD right then and there. Honestly, it's a pretty good flick. I can't even tell you why I said I hated it so much when Derek asked me. I was just being a dumb teenager who thought I'd sound cool if I hated everything. After that, I went all out for my sister. I was going to prove my undying love for both her and cute CGI aliens, no matter what. Me and Abby went to see every Men in Black sequel. We kept watching as Tommy Lee Jones got older and Will Smith got less cool in his Ray-Bans. We even rode the Men in Black ride at Universal together. I figured I was doing it for Abigail. It made me happy knowing I was bringing my kid sister joy. Then we watched the last movie, the one no one else watched, the one where they swapped everyone out for Tessa Thompson and Thor for reasons I still don't understand. We laughed when we were supposed to laugh. We ate our Sour Patch Kids. Well, my Sour Patch Kids, because I ate the whole box, and we had a good old time. We left at the end, and Abigail goes, "Hey, you know I hate these movies, right?" And I go, "Huh? I hate these movies. Aliens, pugs in sunglasses. It's just dumb. I only go because it makes you happy. But it only makes me happy because it makes you happy." "Oh," she says, "well, I guess we got to keep going then." "All right," I say, "I guess we do." Yep. Totally should have left her in that cemetery. Next chapter, The Ballad of Old Blue. When I was 16, I asked my parents if I could have a car. My high school was a small, blue-collar school called Donaldson Christian Academy. My class had 50 students in it, and most of them had gone there their whole lives. I, on the other hand, had gone to public school until the 9th grade, when my dad got a job at Donaldson as a teacher, which got us a break on tuition, and also, eventually, led to me being cut from the basketball team by my own dad. Don't worry. I've let it go, even though I basically wrote a whole chapter about it later on. So I was always kind of the new guy at school, at least compared to everyone else. Sure, I got to know people and make lots of friends, most of whom I still talk to this day. But at first it was a little intimidating. Donaldson was like most high schools. There were the kids who had the cool cars in the parking lot and the kids who didn't. And I was like most teenagers. I wanted to be a kid with a cool car. Specifically, I wanted a brand new 1997 Chevy Camaro. One of the popular kids at school drove one, and I couldn't believe how awesome it was. It had the new body type, and it was long and sleek and shiny and black. This thing sparkled. I mean, I don't know how paint that's black can sparkle, but somehow this Camaro pulled it off. Instead, my parents found me a 1985 Mazda 626 that someone parked on their front lawn with one of those for sale by owner signs for $1,500. It had 60,000 miles on it. The crank handle windows would get off their track, so you had to really jam them up there.

0: and the stick shift was sticky to the touch, so I put a tennis ball over the knob to keep my hand not gross. One time, I was at a McDonald's drive-thru, I know, surprise, and the pretty girl at the window said she liked the tennis ball on the stick shift. I said, thank you, but I'm pretty sure she just looked at the rest of that hunk of junk and thought, this guy really needs a compliment. Just something to get him through the day. Also, my car was blue. Not a royal blue or even a powder blue, but the blue of the old blue jeans that have been washed and stained and rewashed about 1,000 times until you can barely even tell they're still pants. So, basically, a Camaro. I was a very good driver. My driver's ed had been taught by the high school football coach, Coach Wade, mostly I think because our school realized that being a football coach was not a full-time job. Does the guy know how to drive? All right, try that. Better than teaching AP physics? He was firm but patient. This was helpful because the car we used didn't have a second safety brake for the instructor, because I am from the 1900s and we didn't like safety. Push the brake, he'd say. Push the brake. Push the brake. Then we'd crash into a drainage ditch in someone's front yard, and then the kid pushed the brake. My parents had to teach me to drive a stick shift, which is the closest I've ever come to being disowned. I remember practicing in our church parking lot. It was so jerky. I'd pop the clutch, the car would die, and my mom and dad would lose their minds. They'd go inside the church, say a prayer, come back out, and we'd do it over again. And over again. And over again. After all that, my parents earned a one-way ticket to heaven, but I still decided to take my driver's test using my Aunt Judy's automatic. It took me 3 tries to pass the written portion, so I didn't want to take any chances with the driving part. My last influence was Miss Woods, who worked at our school and drove me home sometimes. She was old and tiny, and she drove a Buick so big she could barely reach the pedals, so she drove with both feet, right on the gas, left on the brake. I saw this one day, and I thought, yeah, why wouldn't you do that? Give each foot a job. It seems so logical. To this day, I drive with both feet, with both my feet. And surprisingly, most people don't care for that. But being a good driver wasn't enough for me. Okay, so maybe I didn't own anything as cool as a black Camaro, but I needed something. Something to make my car stand out. Something to make it special. Something to make it famous at my small Christian school in my small Tennessee town. So I decided to give it a name. I called it Old Blue. I mean, it was old, and it was blue. So yeah, seemed like the smart choice. Of course, just giving my car a name wasn't enough. Whatever I called it, it was still a clunky Mazda with a tennis ball for a stick shift. So I started a whole campaign, a charm offensive, if you will, so that people thought of my car not just as another car, but almost like a fun-loving character in the action of our teenage lives. If me and my buddies were all going to drive somewhere and they were in their own superior automobiles, I'd shout, "All right, I'm bringing Old Blue," or "Old Blue will be right on your tail." And sure, maybe he was on their tail because something was presently wrong with his engine and he maxed out at 35 miles per hour, but still, Old Blue was there. I was never embarrassed of him, never ashamed. If anything, it was the opposite. I'd head to a party and make sure to park my car right at the front, right next to the cool kid cars, the Mustangs and the Corvettes, and even that shiny black Camaro. Old Blue wasn't afraid of any man, beast, or vehicle. He didn't yield for any oncoming traffic, even at times when he technically did not have the right of way. And you know what? Over time, my campaign started to work. I kept parking Old Blue right at the front of every event we attended, and eventually he was not only accepted, but welcomed. If some new guy was like, "Whose car is that?" everyone would give him a knowing look and be like, "That's Old Blue, dude. He's allowed here amongst all these other cars." One day, me and Old Blue got into a fender bender with a very popular girl named Brittany when we accidentally rear-ended her brand new Saturn. And this was back when Saturns were really Saturns. Nothing close to the Camaro, but still a very nice car. How exactly the crash happened with me using both feet remains a mystery. It's obviously such a foolproof method of driving. But it happened, and I must admit that even my confidence in the worthiness of my car was shaken in the face of this attractive cheerleader. After the crash, we drove our cars back to her place so her dad could take a look. I was so nervous, just sick to my stomach. She lived in this nice neighborhood with all these big new houses. Nothing like where I lived. I got out of my car and walked up to her front door, my knees shaking worse than Old Blue in fifth gear. And you know what? Her dad was absolutely fine about the whole thing. Totally nice. Totally relaxed. And yeah, it was probably because there was not a scratch on her Saturn. I mean, those black plastic bumpers, man, everything bounced right off. But I like to think he took one look at my car with its big, fresh dent in its rusty metal bumper, and he said to himself, "All good. It's Old Blue." There's something about having a rundown clunker like that, especially when you're a kid. With a fancy new car, everything comes easy. You can take it for granted. You can never take anything for granted with an old car. You appreciate it. You take pride in it, who and what you are. Every time you turn the key in the ignition and that thing starts, you say a little prayer of thanks. Every time you make it through the drive-thru without stalling, that chocolate shake tastes extra sweet. I could take you to the exact spot where me and Old Blue hit 100,000 miles. I was less than a minute from my house, just me and my car, and I slowed down so I could savor every click of the odometer as it reached 100,000. It was a rite of passage, a huge deal. I mean, at that point, I never thought I would accomplish anything in my life. I wasn't on a path of big accomplishments. I never thought too much ahead at all. But you know what? Me and my car had done 100,000 miles together. That was quite the achievement. Well, 40,000 given that it already had 60 when I got it. But who's counting? When I got older and computer passwords became a thing, what do you think was my go-to? That's right. It was that symbol of my youth, that foundation of my identity, that key to who I was. For every single account I owned, no matter what, email, bank card, AOL, Xbox, whatever, every password was Old Blue. Actually, now that I think about it, I started with Old Blue, all lowercase. Then all of a sudden, the computer people, whoever runs that stuff, were like, "Nope, you need better security. Gotta add some capitals." So I was like, "Fine. Capital Old with a capital B for Blue." Next thing I knew, they wanted numbers. Well, Old Blue was a Mazda 626, so I went with Old Blue 626. Then they're like, "Gotta get a special character." So I'm like, "Golly, that's ridiculous." And every single one of my passwords to this day is Old Blue 626 number sign. And now I will have to change them all. Bye-bye, foundation of my identity. My daughter will be able to drive in a few years, and I'm sure she'll want something fancier than what I had. I mean, these days, even if a kid is driving a Toyota Corolla, it's always a 2025 model. When I grew up, if someone drove a Corolla, you can bet your life it was no newer than 1989. But something's happened to all the old cars. It's like they're just gone. like the auto industry got together and all said, you know what? We're tired of today's youth having character and values. Get rid of all the old vehicles. Flood the market with shiny new Corollas. And get rid of stick shifts while you're at it. No more parents praying for their sanity in church parking lots. Automatics for everyone. But I don't care what my daughter says. She's getting an old car. I'm not saying it has to be blue. Let's not get crazy. You could come up with a decent name for yellow, or I guess yeller. Also green or red. Probably not purple or mauve or mauve, which I actually do not know how to pronounce. But her car does have to be old. I will not bend on that. Also, it needs anti-lock brakes. Also, airbags that cover literally every single inch of the interior and are ideally always inflated at all times, like bubble wrap. Also, the most advanced, high-tech, state-of-the-art seatbelt system that science has ever created, preferably with futuristic safety things that are not even yet available to other people, but have been specially released only to my precious baby girl. But still, old, very old, that is definitely the way to go. My senior year of high school, I was voted homecoming king. Me, the former new kid, I still have no idea how this occurred. My best guess is that I was apparently not the only one in our education system who had trouble counting. Or maybe I was a little like old blue, a little busted, a little creaky. I didn't do the things the popular kids did. I didn't drink. I didn't cuss. I got cut from the basketball team every year. I had never won a thing in my life. But maybe that wasn't so bad. I never got pigeonholed. No one defined me. I defined myself. So I got to be friends with everyone, no matter what sports they played, no matter how old they were, no matter what clique they were in. The day before the homecoming game, there was a big pep rally. As part of the festivities, the school put on a spoof of Love Connection. A little edgy for a Christian school, I know, but when it comes to celebrating football in the South, all bets are pretty much off. One of the very first questions was who the female contestants would rather go out with, a guy who drove a black Camaro or someone who drove old blue. My brain nearly exploded. They had just mentioned the Camaro I'd always dreamed of, so sleek, so shiny, so cool, in the exact same sentence as old blue. Even though its windows hardly rolled up, even though the sticky stick shift was covered with a fuzzy green tennis ball, even though there was now a big dent on the hood, which still seriously baffles me because driving with both feet really is very safe. They put old blue head-to-head against a brand new black Camaro, and no one even thought twice. Old blue officially had his rep. People knew who he was. I mean, sure, the girls all picked the Camaro. Didn't even hesitate for half a second. Just blurted out, "The Camaro, not old blue." But still, they knew his name. A few months later, I graduated. I swear I did, but please don't check those transcripts. It was finally time to part ways with old blue. Someone else was in need of his services, some friends of our family who lived down in Texas. We weren't rich people, far from it, but we gave it to our buddies for free. They were looking for a first car, just like I'd been, and we knew the special kind of impact old blue could have on a young life. Plus, if I'm being honest, old blue was basically done by that point, all spewing fumes and making these weird grinding noises, and no one would have actually paid us for it, so it was like, hey, be our guest. I do believe I recall hearing somewhere that old blue cracked 200,000 miles, though that may have just been a dream. For my next car, I got a hand-me-down from my mom, her 1989 Honda Civic. It still had the jerky crank handle windows, and the tint of the back window was all bubbly because we got it done cheap. But it was 4 years younger than old blue, so that was something. It was also blue, so I called it new blue. Somehow, it never had the same ring. The perfect sock. It is very complex to simplify your life. To me, the dumb little decisions are always the hardest ones. I have no problem with the big decisions. Do we need a second mortgage on our house? Easy. Whatever my wife says a second mortgage is, that is the answer. Should our child go to school? Probably. But the little things, I need those to be solved before I can move on. And if they aren't solved, I will totally not move on. Like socks. Who are these animals out there just waking up in the morning and throwing on socks with no planning whatsoever? It makes no sense. They're just reaching into their sock drawers all willy-nilly. They're grabbing whatever they can find. They're mixing colors and textures and fabrics. They're wearing polyester on one foot and cotton on the other. They're blending Nike and Reebok when everyone knows that those two brands do not get along. A Nike sock and a Reebok sock are like Romeo and Janet. I know it's Juliet, but I just wanted to show the insanity of Nike plus Reebok to me. It is chaos. But I don't just need my socks to match. I need my socks to be the right socks, or I will think about nothing else for the rest of the day. Will my socks stay firmly pulled up around my calves, or will they start to slip down in the middle of an important conversation? Because that would be very distracting if I ever had an important conversation. What about cushioning? Will my socks provide enough cushioning for the soles of my feet? Because my feet play a pretty big part in my day-to-day. How about sweat wicking? Will my socks wick my sweat in an effective fashion, or will they not be as wickery as I want them to be? Could they be too wickery? These are important matters I need answers to. Someone, please make the world's first perfect sock, and I guarantee you that will be the only sock I buy for the rest of my life. How many socks does a successful sock company need to sell in a year? Maybe 20? That will be me. I will be your biggest customer, and I will spread the word about the greatness of your perfect sock far and wide, and you will sell at least 10 more socks. I may even buy your company and become a sock CEO. This comedy thing is a fine job, but it does not provide simplicity for my feet. Socks, of course, are not the only complex decision I face each day. I wore the same brown belt for 20 years. It fit. It worked. It did not rub my stomach weird or get caught between the folds in my skin. Recently, I started mixing two belts, which I feel is a real sign of progress on my part. Though it does take me at least 10 minutes to decide between the two, and I usually ask my wife for help. One is brown, and one is even more brown. So you see the dilemma. The thing is, I do like change. It just has to be a really specific kind of change. For a while, all I wore was Nike. Nike hats, Nike shirts, Nike pants, Nike shoes. Nike was my thing. Then I decided I needed a change. So I made all my clothes Puma instead. Puma hats, Puma shirts, Puma pants, Puma shoes. That's my kind of change. Change with a whole bunch of same. To be clear, I do believe some brands can be worn together, but they cannot be competing brands. When I'm golfing, I sometimes wear all Travis Mathew with Nike shoes. Travis Mathew is a golf wear brand, and Mr. Mathew is not offended by Nikes. But I wouldn't wear all Adidas clothes with Reebok shoes, for example. You could maybe talk me into New Balance shoes and Nike gear up top. You know what? You can't. That's ridiculous. Too much stuff that starts with N. Me, Nike, New Balance, just can't do it. The most simplicity would be to wear the same outfit every single day, all day long, from the moment I wake up until the moment I go to bed, and for no one to think that is strange. That is my dream. Like a not smart Steve Jobs. Sometimes I think I could wear a suit all day, every day. Some guys look really sharp in suits. Am I one of those guys? I don't know, because I've never worn one, but I guess we would find out. Then I start thinking about everything it would take to keep that up. To wear a suit when I'm golfing, while I'm watching TV, when I go to McDonald's. Does Nike even make suits? I don't know if suits even have brands. Then I get overwhelmed. I then want to throw all my clothes away and start all over again from scratch. But I bet I would just end up buying the same stuff I already own. The time I made the MBA. My senior year of high school, it was my dream to play in the NBA. I even wrote it in my yearbook. Where are you going to be in 10 years? I, Nate Bargatze, will be playing in the NBA. Of course, everyone thought I was joking because I got cut every year from my high school team. My freshman year, my dad was actually an assistant coach, and I still got cut, which isn't easy on your pride when it's your own father telling you you're not good enough to play basketball for a school called Donaldson Christian Academy that only has 200 students, and also your dad happens to be a magician and part-time clown named Yo-Yo. So instead of my high school, I had to play for my church because I figured the church could not cut you. They have to let you play, right? Or I guess they could cut you, but you'd have to be pretty bad. Like, look, we think you're pretty good, but Jesus does not think you're good, and Jesus is our captain. Now, I wasn't actually a horrible player. I was definitely one of the best kids who couldn't make the real basketball team. I was quick, I could shoot threes, and I was money from the elbow. Like, you do not want me shooting from the elbow because my shot is automatic from that one very small spot on the entire court. So Jesus was okay with my skills. I made the team. And turns out, I did actually play for the NBA, the Nashville Baptist Association. So to all the haters out there who thought I couldn't do it, hey, joke's on you. Church ball was a lot different. We travel each week to play against other churches all over, not only Tennessee, but Kentucky too. If there were semi-talented Christians somewhere in the South who wanted to participate in a game of competitive basketball, we were there. The courts we played on were very much up to the NBA standards. The Baptist one, not the other one. Sometimes the gyms were so small, we only played half court. Generally, they did have at least one basket, so that was a plus. But there might not be a three-point line. Out of bounds would be running into the wall. And occasionally, we also played on carpet. Seriously, like an actual, very big, gym-sized rug that would have free throw lines and boundaries and everything painted right on. You can go online right now on your very own computer and find these basketball court carpets for sale, and you can buy one yourself. Even though they are carpet, they are hard carpet, which I believe is a technical carpet term, so you really can bounce a ball on them. I'm not sure if they'd deliver them to non-believers above the Mason-Dixon line. There may be some sort of geographical and cultural restrictions, but if you can get your hands on one, they're easy to maintain. Just run a vacuum after every basket, maybe bring a lint roller, and you're good. You might think that church games would be like holy. These mellow, turn-the-other-cheek contests where people just exchange baskets and always agree to end in a tie. Like, hey, we're all Christians here. Ain't we all winners at Judgment Day? Heck no. These church games were absolutely vicious. I mean, cutthroat competitive. I honestly have no idea why. Maybe it was because everyone knew each other, so it made winning or losing feel personal. Look at Dave dribbling that ball over there. That potato salad he brought to the potluck was so dry and flavorless. And that dude had the nerve to pass it off as homemade. Well, Dave, say hello to my elbow. Maybe everyone just got sick and tired of being goody-goody during regular life, always having to be nice and polite no matter what. So they all decided to let loose and get crazy on the court. No holds barred, all the rules out the window. Like something out of Hoosiers meets the Purge. At best, they'd follow maybe two or three of the commandments if everyone was lucky. The first time I saw a church league game, I was appalled. Shell-shocked. I was expecting a normal, spirited game of carpeted basketball, and instead, I ended up hacking my way through the jungles of Vietnam. The adult leagues were actually the worst. I saw grown men, pillars of their community, cheating, shouting at the refs, getting into fistfights, and using language that stunned my young ears. Was Pastor Mike speaking in tongues? The worst thing I'd ever heard him say before was, "That's a stinker." But this didn't even sound like English. Maybe it was some ancient language from a lost book of the Bible. Either way, he should probably keep that out of his Sunday sermon. They'd do whatever it took to win. They'd stack these church teams with ringers, just load them up with talent. You'd have a bunch of guys who were normal members of the congregation, regular schmoes like everyone else. Then you'd see this absolute giant of a man, maybe 6'8", and you'd find out he used to be a D3 college player, or maybe he had a cup of coffee once with the Bucks and they shipped him in from Milwaukee just for this game. Like, was this dude even Christian? And the coach would say, "Whatever, have you seen his spin move? That's plenty of religion for me. Now get on out there and take no prisoners." Then at the end of every game, after the ambulance had left and they wet-vacked all the blood off the court, everyone would meet up in the center and pray. "Dear Heavenly Father, please forgive us for everything that just happened here in this place. It was an abomination, and we didn't mean any of it. Although, Pastor Mike, there's no way that last shot was a three. We all saw your foot on the line, all of us, including God. Amen." Not just basketball, by the way. Pretty much any church sports league was like Mad Max Beyond Thunderdome. If you couldn't get out of your frustrations on the hardwood, there were plenty of opportunities for bloodthirsty fellowship. Softball, you'd see those dugouts clear a couple times a week. Whole squads just brawling. Co-ed teams, too. Men, women, husbands, wives, all turning the pitcher's mound into a mosh pit. Bowling, you watch out for those ugly shoes. You can fit a switchblade on the toes of those things. And football? Honestly, I think they pretty much avoided tackle football. People knew that actual physical deaths, straight up homicide, would result. Some things you just can't take back. And at first I didn't get it. Why was everyone getting so crazy about these games? I mean, the stakes were literally zero. You won nothing. Sometimes it was actually worse than nothing. You'd look at the tiny plastic trophy covered in fake gold paint that someone picked up for $4.99 at Walmart, and it would be like, "No, seriously, you keep that. You go right ahead and take that golden metallic Smurf on a plywood base home with you." But then I started playing church basketball myself. And before I knew it, I was sucked in. Don't get me wrong, I was still having fun. I wasn't one of those guys who took it so seriously that I made myself miserable. But my whole life up to then had been nothing but pick up games with buddies, just grabbing a court at a park and having fun. Now I was playing in a real, official game on a real, organized team with actual timed games on hardwood or on copper, and dude, I was in it. Tripping, throwing body blocks, talking trash. "Don't let me get to that elbow. You know what'll happen? That elbow's mine. Game over." Okay, fine, yes, I realize that all of you have to do is basically stand at the elbow stationary to prevent me from getting to the one spot that I can hit a basket from. But still, don't you let me get to that elbow. Were there real stakes? Who cared? One of the biggest games of all time took place at this church in Kentucky. We showed up to play, and it just so happened to be the home church of one of the stars of MTV's Real World. And I'm not talking about season 53, when no one really cares and everyone's too busy watching Floor is Lava on Netflix. No, this was Real World Los Angeles, the second season, when reality TV was still new and people actually thought MTV had come up with some amazing social experiment that could totally change the world, which also came on right after its spring break special with all the girls in bathing suits. I watched it. You watched it. We all watched it. And we didn't even have to pretend we didn't watch it. That's how exciting it was. Real World was a big deal. And in the bleachers that day was one of its biggest stars, John Brennan. You know the one I'm talking about, the country music singer they threw into the mix with his twang and his cowboy hat and his glorious golden mullet. This guy was one of us, just another Jesus-loving Southern boy spending the day at a Baptist gym, except for one massive difference. He was famous, and that was cool. Let me tell you, I went crazy that game. Man, I bawled out. I warned them, too. I told those kids from Kentucky not to let me get to that elbow. I told them. Did they listen? Nope. I was scoring from the left elbow. I was scoring from the right elbow. I even hit a couple shots from other non-elbow areas of the basketball court. I finished that game with a career-high 19 points, 6 assists, and 3 rebounds. We mopped the floor with those Christians from Kentucky, beat them by 12 points, showed no mercy, wasn't even close. Did it matter? Not in the slightest. Here's how little it mattered. I actually have no idea how many points I scored that game. No one kept stats. They barely kept score. 19? I made it up. Sounded good at the time. But which I mean literally at the very moment I typed out 19 just a few seconds ago. It sounds more impressive than 12, but not as unbelievable as 26. I mean, that would have been just arrogant. 6 assists and 3 rebounds? Could have been. Feels about right. Even the John Brennan part is a little hazy, to be fair. I mean, someone from the real world was definitely at that game. Definitely. I think. Could have been Puck. Maybe Kevin. Wait, he was in New York, wasn't he? Honestly, that'd be kind of crazy. Puck or Kevin at a Baptist church basketball game in Kentucky. So it was probably John. But I'm 99% sure we won that game. Well, 98, give or take. And I absolutely played one of my best games there. I guarantee you I impressed whoever from the real world was watching. So yeah, totally meaningless. I mean, it was church basketball. No matter how hard we played, no matter how serious we took it at the time, of course it was meaningless. The trophy costs less than gas money to the games, but that's kind of the point. That's what I realized. The biggest games, the most fun I ever had playing basketball, or any sport really, were always the most meaningless. Always. Some of the toughest, hardest fought games I played were against myself in my backyard in Old Hickory, Tennessee. I'd be back there for 8 hours at a time, going one-on-one against my imagination. In my mind, I was always down by one, and the clock was always counting down to the very last seconds of the game. The crowd was chanting my name. I had enough time to get off one last shot, and probably I was overcoming an injury. Nothing too major, just a missing foot or two, but something super heroic, so everyone would shake their heads and say, "Wow, we wish we could be that brave." I'd get the ball, I'd hobble down the court, I'd shoot, and somehow, some way, I always won. Okay, every now and then I did lose, I did, but for some reason, it never hurt quite as bad when my opponent was me. That guy had a heck of a crossover. Then there was gym class. You couldn't get any more pointless than that. By the time I got to my senior year, it felt like everyone I knew was taking AP courses. AP Calculus, AP Chemistry, AP Physics, everything AP. Everyone getting ready for their big, advanced dreams out in the big, advanced post-high school world. Except for me. After 4 years, I was still taking all the most basic classes, and that included gym, a course almost everybody else finished off when they were 14. But that was fine. Me and my senior buddies in gym just decided to call it AP Wellness. Maybe we weren't earning any college credit, but we did PE at a very advanced level. Freshmen and other younger students in the class were allowed to take part in our activities, but only in supporting roles, like handing us the occasional towel to wipe off our older, dumber foreheads. The basketball games we played, all between the lowest achievers in our school, were some of the most epic battles you've ever seen. One game got so crazy, we even called timeout. Now, you might be asking, how do you call timeout at the end of a game where the only clock is just an actual clock? Like when class is over, the game is over, right? That's it. It's done. You can't stop time. But we did. Yes, we did. We had about a minute to go before the end of class. We were down 1 point. The action was intense, and we looked at our PE teacher and shouted, "Time out!" Our teacher thought about it. I can't tell you what exactly went through his brain. Possibly it was, "What's the worst that can happen? They're late for basic reading? These boys ought to live for the now." Either way, he gave us that time out, and time did stop. Or maybe it kept going, but we just ended up being late for basic reading. I honestly can't remember, but what I can remember is that after that timeout, we needed a hero, someone to get us the W, someone who had practiced countless last-second shots in his own backyard, someone who had won all those games against himself, or at least a lot of them. And that hero was not me. It was one of my friends, a kid named Jeremy, who everyone called Pee-Pee because once when he was playing football, someone threw the ball and hit him in the, well, you know the story. But a few extra details won't hurt. When it happened, he was a very small freshman doing drills on the freshman team, and one of the coaches shouted, "Turn!" So Pee turned, and they threw the ball at that section. It was the mid-90s, different time for coaches back then. P, as you might guess, was not exactly gifted in basketball. His one job on our gym team was to pass the ball immediately to anybody else, possibly myself, because I was, after all, one of the best kids who couldn't make the real basketball team. But when it's time for our team to pass the ball inbounds, everyone else is covered. I'm double-teamed because, you know, they aren't going to let me get to that elbow. The last few seconds of the only overtime game in the history of AP Wellness are ticking down. Ticking. Ticking. Ticking. And the ball's got to go somewhere. So it goes to P. And what does he do? He just chucks it. Just flings the ball with all his might, with this awful form over his shoulder. I don't even know if P had his eyes open for this last second shot. At best, he was squinting with one eye. That's how crazy it is. And it goes in, right when the school's second bell rings, telling us we should already be in the next class, reading at a very low level, that basketball goes through the hoop. And we win. We all go nuts, screaming, jumping up and down, tackling P in the middle of the court, like this is the greatest thing that's ever happened in the history of the world. No one else is even watching. No one else is even there. It's only us and the PE teacher who's probably thinking, maybe gym is too intellectually challenging for these guys. Now, I'm still friends with P to this day. In fact, I still call him P, though to be clear, P is reserved for close friends, while the more formal PP is used by people who don't know him as well, like my mom and dad. Me and P both have families now. This dude has children of his own. He's a grown man, and he's still living down a nickname he got in high school when he was hit by a football in the you-know-what. But whenever I call him P, and I do, in front of his kids, and they love it, whenever we're laughing or poking fun at each other, he can still turn to me, look me dead in the eye, and say, "Yeah, but I won us that game in gym class that day on a last-second three." And I say, "Yeah, P, yeah, you did. All right, so maybe I never did make it into the big NBA, the one that's about basketball and not just Baptist. But so what? Me and my buddies didn't have to be pros to love to play. When we played those silly games, we got a chance to be bigger than ourselves. For one shining moment, we got a chance to be great. That's all that really mattered. And if you didn't get that one shining moment reference, there is a very good chance you have not understood a word of this entire chapter. A couple years ago, I was able to give some money to my old high school. I still love the place, and it's not like any college can or would want to call me an alumni. But Donaldson Christian Academy is proud to have me, and as thanks, they were even nice enough to put my name on the court. No joke, painted right there on the floor, which thankfully is not carpeted, it now says the Nate Bargatze Basketball Court, the very court I was cut from all 4 years. Now, every time someone attends a game, they can look at my name and ask, "Wow, how great a player was Nate back when he went here?" And the school will then say, "Not very good, but don't you let him get to the elbow. He is automatic then from that one spot." I told them to say that last part. And we have come to the end of our episode, and we'll continue where we left off in our next episode. Thank you for listening.
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2: Hi, my name is Billy, and here is this evening's weather forecast for the Talking Information Center. This evening, there will be an 80% chance of showers and patchy fog, and then later, 30% chance for showers and patchy fog, with a breeze low around 50. The sun rose today at 5:29 a.m., the sun will set today at 7:53 p.m., and the sun will rise tomorrow at 5:28 a.m. That's all the weather I have for today. I'm Billy giving you the weather for the Talking Information Center. Have a wonderful evening.
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11: October is Breast Cancer Awareness Month. And although great strides have been made, the statistics remain the same. According to the American Cancer Society, one in every eight women will hear the words, "You have breast cancer." Hi, this is Candy O'Terry. Welcome to the story behind her success. The Ellie Fund is a charity I am honored to support this month and all year long. And our guest is a woman who benefited greatly from their services. She's a former professional ballet dancer, a well-being enthusiast, and a breast cancer survivor. Her mission? To spread the importance of health in mind, body, and soul. Her name is Melissa Dupuy, and this is her story. Melissa, welcome to the show.
12: Thank you so much for having me.
11: It's a delight to see you, to meet you, and to spend some time with you. So, Melissa, let's start with your initial diagnosis. Tell us all about it.
12: Sure. I was diagnosed January 5th, 2021, with HER2-positive stage 2 breast cancer. And it rocked me.
11: It rocked your world.
12: It rocked my world. A little backstory, I had a baby in December 2020.
11: Congratulations.
12: Thank you. I was healthy, breastfeeding, and I felt a lump maybe a year later, and I thought it was a clogged duct, and I thought nothing of it. Have had a few of them. I knew how to get rid of them. So I did my best to get rid of it, and it didn't go away, and it started to get bigger, and it started to hurt. And then I said, wow, maybe this isn't what I think it is, so maybe I should go get it checked out. So the day after Christmas, I went to get it checked out, and they said, oh, well, this is not a cyst. Let's go get a mammogram. My first one, you know, I wasn't 40 yet, so wow. I went to get a mammogram, and they said, all right, well, we see something. Let's get a biopsy. So then I got a biopsy. Unfortunately, this wasn't the best practice of this doctor, but he said, this is cancer. Buckle up. So I waited for the results. I had to go through New Year's, wait for the results, and sure enough, January 5th, they diagnosed me stage 2, HER2-positive breast cancer.
11: What was your life like in that week between buckle up, you have breast cancer, and the results themselves to come home to your husband and your little girl?
12: It was really hard. I mean, I didn't think it was real. I thought, well,
11: it's like a movie.
12: It's like a movie. Yeah. I was like, maybe he read it wrong and wait for the results. Don't take what he says.
11: Knowledge is power.
12: Exactly. I got to tell you, my little girl helped me so much to stay present, obviously. And
11: because their needs are so immediate,
12: exactly.
11: Right? You can't just sit back and think about yourself.
12: Right. So it was a blessing in disguise to have a newborn that needed my help constantly.
11: What was your treatment like?
12: I started immediately. When they diagnosed me, I went straight to MGH. I had a four-hour appointment with oncology, radiology, my surgeon. So I met my whole team. My husband just vigilantly writing down all of these notes while I just stared at a wall. I couldn't comprehend anything they were saying because all that I thought about was, I have cancer, I have cancer, I have cancer. Oh my God. Luckily, I say lucky, but my cancer was treatable. Not everybody gets that lucky. So I'm very grateful that I had a treatable form of cancer. And they said, all right, we're going to start you with 6 rounds of chemotherapy. Every 3 weeks you go in. And then right after that, you're going to have your surgery. And then after that, you're going to have radiation. So it was boom, boom, boom.
11: Wow, that's so overwhelming as I hear you talk about that. And the first thing that I want to ask, too, is were you angry at your body at all? And I ask you this question because you are a health enthusiast. You are someone who has spent her entire life taking care of her body.
12: Yep.
11: But it can happen to anyone.
12: Exactly. I'm living proof that it could happen to anyone. And not to scare anyone, but it really can. And I was furious because the reason I take care of myself is so I can live a long life, healthy, disease-free. That's the whole point. I mean, to be happy, you know? So I ate all the healthy food. I got my 8 hours of sleep. I drink in moderation, you know?
11: You breastfed.
12: I breastfed. I drink water. I exercise every day. You know, I did all the things, and yet still, I got cancer.
11: Okay, let's flash forward to today. It's been a couple of years. Give us how you're doing.
12: Honestly, I'm doing great. I really am. I will say survivorship is hard, and it's something that a lot of people don't talk about because all they talk about is treatment, getting better, curing it. But survivorship is hard. You're scared it's going to come back. Every pain, every ache, every twinge, you think it's cancer. And normal people don't think that. They say, oh, I have a headache. No big deal. And I have a headache and I think I have brain cancer. So it messes with your brain, you know? So I will say I definitely have that post-survivor anxiety. But in the grand scheme of things, I feel healthy. I feel happy. I feel grateful. My life has a new meaning.
11: You know, they say that breast cancer changes you from the inside out. Mm-hmm. Was that true for you? I see you shaking your head right away.
12: 100%. It's going to sound silly, but just everything around me just seems brighter. I pay attention more. I'm more present. I appreciate the little things, and the little things are the big things. And these are all cliche things to say, but it's so true. When you have this life-threatening disease that threatens to take everything that matters to you away, you have to cherish it every day.
11: How did you learn about the Ellie Fund, and what did they do for you? Because I'm guessing that along this cancer journey, they were a bright light for you.
12: I love them. So I really tried to utilize a lot of the resources the hospital gave me. So I did acupuncture and reflexology during my treatments, and I did a lot of the programs. I saw a therapist at the hospital, and then they mentioned the Ellie Fund, and I didn't really think about that other half of, oh, what about the rest of my family? Let's take care of us and the financial burden that it's having, because I had to stop working. I have a very physical job. I teach Pilates for a living. So it was physically taxing. So I couldn't just sit and type on a computer. I had to move my body. So the woman that I was working with at the hospital, social worker, mentioned it. And I didn't think I qualified. I was like, well, I have a job and my husband works. And she says, no. Anyone can benefit from the Ellie Fund. And so I applied, and I was granted, you know, a stipend for groceries and also for childcare for my daughter.
11: The Ellie Fund literally goes in and says to the woman, how can we help you?
12: Mm-hmm.
11: Elliefund.org. You wanted to give back to this charity, so you used your talents to help raise awareness by leading exercise and stretching classes. Tell us all about that.
12: I just wanted to give back. I was so grateful. And so once I was feeling ready that October, I got everyone together. We held a class outside in the seaport, and all the proceeds went straight to the Ellie Fund. And it was great. And I've met so many wonderful people, and I've been to their gala, and we're doing the, you know, play event soon. And I'm just so honored and excited to be on the other side, helping the Ellie Fund continue to be as amazing as they are.
11: Well, you mentioned Play, the Professional Ladies Association Boston. Check them out on Instagram, PLA Boston. Great women, and I'll be at the same event that you're talking about. It's a lovely brunch, and we raise some money for the Ellie Fund. You are a well-being enthusiast, as we said at the top of the show, with a long list of credentials, including a master's in public health. You are a certified Pilates instructor, as you've mentioned. You're also a certified health education specialist, a health coach, a personal trainer, a bar instructor. The list goes on and on. But your mission is to spread the importance of health in mind, body, and soul. Talk to us about your philosophy.
12: I truly believe your body and mind are a unique experience, and it's so important to listen. Listen to your body. It talks to you. It tells you when it's not well. It tells you when it feels good. It tells you when it doesn't. And that's something I advocate for myself as well as for others. And it's not just as serious as cancer. It's thirst. It's hunger. It's being tired. It's being stressed. Like, listen to your body. And the clients I work with, I meet them where they are. And I say, how can I help you feel your best? How can I help you live your best life? And that's my mission, is I like it when people are happy and when they feel good. And I'm honored to be a part of that journey with them.
11: Do you believe, Melissa, that there is a connection between a woman's emotional health and her physical health when it comes to cancer or any kind of an illness?
12: Absolutely. 100%. When I went into my treatment, the doctor said, you're in a good place because you have a solid base. You're not coming in here obese. You're not coming in here unhealthy, not sleeping well, stressed out. You know, of course I was stressed out, but at a baseline, I had a good base to start this journey of beating this cancer. And I had a positive attitude. When I was first diagnosed, of course, I broke down. I was a mess. But once I came to, I was like, oh no, I'm going to beat this. Let's go. And I just got my fight on. You know, I put my boxing gloves on and I said, let's do this. So I went in with a very positive attitude. And even on my worst days, I just kept saying, this is temporary. This is temporary. This is temporary. And it helped me through. There's so much power in positivity, whether it's cancer or whatever you're going through. you have to stay positive. You have to find those bright lights no matter what.
11: You are a former ballet dancer, and we have a connection through an incredible prima ballerina named Idra Toth, Miss Idra. She was featured on this program a couple of years ago, and I'm just telling listeners, look her up on my website. 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Look up Idra Toth, because the woman is a one-woman dynamo like you will never, ever forget. Tell us how you met Miss Idra and what kind of an influence she had on your life as a dancer.
12: I met Idra when I was very young, maybe 11 or 12 years old. I was an aspiring ballet dancer, and we were looking for a really solid place for me to train. And aside from Boston Ballet, Idra was closer, but she was obviously with Boston Ballet, so we went there. And that's how I met her, and I trained with her every day, 3-4 hours a day. You know,
11: she was featured on this program a couple of years ago, and I'm just telling listeners, look her up on my website. 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Look up Idra Toth, because the woman is a one-woman dynamo like you will never, ever forget. Tell us how you met Miss Idra and what kind of an influence she had on your life as a dancer.
12: I met Idra when I was very young, maybe 11 or 12 years old. I was

0: professional ballet dancer. So how long did that take, and what kind of discipline, Melissa, is involved in reaching that kind of a goal?
1: To be a dancer, you have to love it. You don't get paid very much.
0: You have to eat and breathe it, I'm guessing.
1: You have to eat and breathe it, literally. You know, it is a tough world out there, but you have to love it. You have to. And when you love something that much, nothing else matters. You just do it. You know, I never thought, what else could I do? Or maybe I shouldn't do this. And sure, that maybe here or there that happened when things were tough. But, you know, I held down 5 jobs. I danced. I did my thing just to make it happen. And I never regretted any of it. It was so fun. And I still find a lot of joy in it, which is why I still do it.
0: What happens to you when you get on a stage and you are dancing? Just close your eyes for a minute and just describe what that feels like.
1: It's bliss. It's complete bliss. I am in my element. It is my happy place. I feel joy. I can be myself. Even though I'm kind of acting, I still feel like this is my place. This is my purpose to make, again, make people happy. It's just another way of bringing joy to someone's life.
0: You know, I remember Miss Idra teaching me about the lifespan of a ballerina. And it's relatively short, because standing on your toes is hard on your body. Shaking your head, yes.
1: Yes. Oh, it is. I mean, I'm grateful I'm still on my toes, you know, but yeah, and they're not pretty. But it is. It's a lot of discipline and it's hard work. And most dancers retire in their 30s.
0: Well, our childhood is our foundation in our life. So if you wouldn't mind, can you tell our listeners just a little bit about your childhood, where you're from, and what life was like in your house?
1: Oh, sure. I grew up in a small town called Lunenburg, Massachusetts. So it's in like central Mass area. You know, I had a great childhood. I have a sister. My parents were just advocates of us doing what we loved, and they allowed us to explore what that was. For me, I fell in love with ballet, and that's all I wanted to do. And my parents were like, okay, go for it, you know, and they provided me lessons. They went to every single performance and competition. My mom was there every time. My dad, like, you know, my sister, my poor sister, we had to drag her around, but I got so much support. They, you know, my parents were extremely supportive no matter what we decided to do with our lives. And it was a happy place.
0: Where does your work ethic come from?
1: Dance definitely gives you discipline, you know, it makes you a hard worker, but my parents always advocated, you know, work hard and you'll get places. You know, they made sure that, you know, you do your homework, you do this. They disciplined us great, but they taught us the importance of hard work and that it will pay off. And also to follow your dreams. Dancing isn't really this like normal path. My parents were like, okay, go for it. But get a degree. And I appreciated them for that, because if I get hurt, that's my career, you know? So I went to school for dance. I got a degree and it helped me, because it also enabled me to understand that it's not just dance that I love movement. And that's what brought me into Pilates, because wow, I really love movement in general. So what else can I do with this?
0: Who was your role model when you were growing up?
1: Well, definitely Idra. Definitely Idra. My parents were a huge inspiration to me with just hard work. You know, they both were working professionals. They just provided for us and it was great. My grandmother, my Nana, she is a very strong woman and has been through so much. And she was a big role model for us too, is just to work hard and love your life and live it fully.
0: We all need somebody, Melissa, who believes in us, someone who tells us, you can do anything. Mm-hmm. Who has that person been for you?
1: Myself, I have to say. I am my own advocate, and I feel very proud of myself for where I've come to today and where I am. My parents, great role models. My sister, her and I are best friends. She's my person, you know. My husband is the most supportive person, you know, I've ever met. He's my cheerleader. And my little girl inspires me to be the best version of myself, because she sees me. And sometimes I see things she does, I go, ooh, that was me. Oh boy, I should change that. But most of the time it's positive stuff. And I want to instill positivity in her and self-love and hard work. So she is a version of me, and I want it to be the best version.
0: Well, speaking of your daughter, how did motherhood change you, Melissa?
1: I gotta say, it made me appreciate life in a way that I never thought possible, and feel a love that I never knew existed. I can't even describe the love. Like, I would do anything for this little girl. She is my world. And I think motherhood changed my perspective on life, what's important, what's not, as did cancer. And

0: being a mom, it's the greatest gift I could have ever gotten. It's the most rewarding and exhausting thing, but it's incredible. And I'm so grateful that I get to be her mom.
1: You know, I have been told by many breast cancer survivors that when they heard the news, you have breast cancer, they were more concerned about their children than they were about themselves.
0: Yes. She was the first person I thought of, like, immediately. I didn't want her to lose her mom. I was like, you're so young. You know, how can this happen? She gave me so much strength to fight even harder.
1: If you can, Melissa, could you please talk to a woman who might be listening to us in this interview today? And maybe she's just heard those words, you have breast cancer, and it's all very fresh, and she hasn't started to walk down that long road you've already been down. What would you say to her, and what do you wish you knew when you first got started?
0: Take a deep breath. It is a journey, and despite what you're going through, I'm not going to sugarcoat it. It's hard. It's hard, but know that you will get through it. Take every moment and try not to look too far ahead. Know that this is temporary, that it will get better. You're a fighter. It is a journey. And when you come out of it, it will change your life for the better. I wrote a whole article for the Ellie Fund on why I'm grateful for cancer. And people think, what are you, crazy? But no, it changed my life for the better. And although I wouldn't wish it on anybody, it makes your life fuller and whole because you appreciate it more. So you will get through it. Take it 1 minute at a time if you need to. And also feel your feelings. Get angry. Be happy. Be sad. Cry. Laugh. Whatever you need to do. It's kind of like the stages of grief. You will go through them all, not in the same order, multiple times. But let yourself feel and know that it's okay to feel. And also rely on your support system. I lost a lot of myself when I was sick. You know, I lost my hair. I lost my breasts. And it's a lot of your dignity. It's a lot of who you describe yourself as and who you see yourself. So not having those things is hard, you know? So just know that you may go through a couple of cycles of, who am I? You know, who is this new person? And it's okay to figure that out and take your time because I'm still figuring it out.
1: There's a quote at the end of your email signature that reads, quote, yesterday is history, tomorrow is a mystery, and today is a gift. That's why they call it a present. Is this your philosophy about how you live your life now?
0: Absolutely. 100%. That quote is from years ago, you know, before I even had cancer, but you have to stay present. There's so much you miss when you're sitting on your phone and just not paying attention, you know. I always tell people, look up, just look up. Like you see the birds, you see the sky. And I know that sounds so silly, but there's so much beauty around you if you just pay attention.
1: Next three questions I ask everyone who sits where you are. So you're in the hot seat now. When an obstacle is in your path, how do you get around it?
0: Well, I look at it in its face, you know, and you know, I got to tell you, there's a lot of times I had to look at myself in the mirror and say, you got this. I had to talk to the person in the mirror and look at myself with grit, with fierceness, with proudness, integrity, and just say, you got this. I look at challenges and I face them. You have to.
1: What's the best piece of advice you've ever received? And can you pass that along to our listeners?
0: Oh boy. Love yourself. Because your body and mind is a fortress. And you're really the only one that can take care of it. You know, I mean, other people can take care of you, but you need to want it. And you only have this one life. So treat it with respect. Treat your body with respect. Treat your mind with respect. Be kind to yourself.
1: Final question. Right now in this chapter in your life, Melissa, how do you define success?
0: When I was diagnosed with cancer, I felt like a year got taken away from me. I felt robbed of my time because I had to stop everything I was doing in order to fight cancer. You know, my husband and I were going to have another baby. We were going to move. And all of that just got ripped away in an instant. Now that I'm thankfully on the other side of this and we're trying to move forward with our life, I look at success as happiness, as feeling fulfilled in a lot of aspects of your life. It's not just your job. Like a lot of people think of success, meaning I make money and I have a job and life is good. But I feel success lies within you. It's how you feel about yourself, the people you surround yourself with, what you choose to do for your work and how you live it. So it's how you live your life. That's success to me.
1: I want to say thank you so much for being our guest today on The Story Behind Her Success.
0: Thank you. I'm so honored.
1: And that's The Story Behind Her Success for this week. 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And thank you for listening. I'm always on the lookout for the next woman to profile. So if you know someone I should feature on the show, just reach out and nominate her today. 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That's Candy with a Y, OTERRY.com. I'll have a new inspiring story for you next week. And remember, when we lift each other up, we all rise. What's your story? I can't wait to hear it.

0: Coming up next on the Talking Information Center, it's the Boston Globe. Please stay tuned.
1: Hello, everyone, and welcome once again to another edition of a Boston Globe Flashback. My name is Doug. I'm here with my pal, Rod. Say hello, Rod.
2: Hello, Rod.
1: There we go. Rod, this time we are going back to the year.
2: Let's go back to the year 1938.
1: What happened in 1938 specifically? What happened in September of that year?
2: Well, in September 1938, unfortunately, this was before these things had names.
1: Yes.
2: A hurricane wreaked havoc on the Massachusetts coast and the Rhode Island coast, for that matter.
1: Yeah, this was a really big hurricane. Yeah, huge. And it was deadly as well. And, of course, back then, we didn't have Doppler radar. We didn't have TV stations. We didn't have a whole lot of ways to predict such a storm like this. And it did surprise a lot of people, and it flooded a lot of areas. And we're going to read the Boston Daily Globe. By the way, they put out an extra edition Thursday morning, September 22nd, 1938. The big headline is New England hurricane kills 85, 2,000 injured, 100, that's $100 million loss, right?
2: Isn't that what
1: Yes,
2: that's says? $100 million, which,
1: back then,
2: when you think about it, back then, that was... that's got to be
1: billions.
2: Probably 50 billion, maybe.
1: Yeah, billions. Many communities dark, fires start, hundreds homeless, three cities, two towns under martial law.
2: Wow.
1: Fallen trees, trapped cars, blocked main highways. Governor Hurley was the governor at that time, and the council, meaning the executive council, hold emergency session as rescue work is rushed. And now I have to kind of enlarge the print here in order to read the top story from that day. A tropical hurricane of incredible violence swept Massachusetts and the rest of New England last night for the first time in the history of this area. In its swath, over which it raced at times as fast as 100 miles per hour, it left a steadily mounting toll of deaths, which reached 95 at an early hour this morning. Now, as I recall, there were hundreds, actually, who died from this hurricane. Two of the crew of five of the tug Mildred Olson were believed drowned when it was capsized in Boston Harbor. Among others dead were four women who were washed away when a bridge fell into the flood-swollen Piscataquag River in New Hampshire.
2: What was that river?
1: Piscataquag.
2: Piscataquag.
1: Yeah. Three Coast Guardsmen were reported lost off of Woods Hole. More than 2,000 persons struck by falling trees, flying glass, or collapsing structures were being hospitalized at an early hour this morning. Now, the rest of the story goes, damage may exceed $100 million. Damage was estimated in excess of $100 million as reports continued to pour in. Damage and havoc in some communities could not be determined because of the breakdown in communications. Scores of small communities were isolated. A state of emergency was declared by the governor and the council early this evening. It applies to food and fuel in certain badly stricken areas. Thousands of families were reported homeless. Additional thousands have been thrown out of employment because of damage to mills and factories. Scores of Massachusetts communities at an early hour this morning were still plunged in darkness. Fires were reported burning fiercely in New London, Connecticut, and Peterborough, New Hampshire. Fall River, Marlborough, and Northampton were reported placed under martial law. As storm and flood conditions grew worse, as were the towns of Milford and Hudson. Transportation and wires crippled. Communication and transportation facilities were generally crippled. Highways were clogged with uprooted or felled trees. Trains suspended service. Airplanes were grounded. Bus lines stopped running. Early this morning, the wind was still racing at 50 miles an hour, and not expected to abate until late in the morning. Reports of persons in danger at sea continued to pour in. Four men reported in danger in a yacht off Nahant. 15 fishermen of the Italian fleet were reported overdue at their Atlantic Avenue pier. The Coast Guard was working top speed to rescue craft that broke their moorings. Early this morning, rescue forces were being mobilized all over Massachusetts and in other states where governors were considering declarations of a state of emergency. And it continues on to page 14.
2: Yeah, we continue this story from the first page. National Guard called out. Militia, Boy Scouts, members of the American Legion, and veterans of foreign wars were turning out to give their assistance to local police and firemen. Reports of rescue activity, damage, and loss of life continued to deluge the governor and council, who functioned into the early hours at the statehouse. 25 companies of the National Guard, some of them on duty and others standing in readiness for immediate action, were assembled by 9 p.m., according to Adjutant General Charles H. Cole in a report to Governor Hurley. Oh, pardon me.
1: Yes.
2: Sanitary steps taken. The Department of Public Health announced late last night that it had placed core of engineers, chemists, and bacteriologists at work in the Connecticut, Quahog, and Ware River valleys. They will operate from the Department of Health laboratory in the Westfield Sanitarium. It was further announced that health engineers and medical health officers from the Massachusetts State Department of Health would be in readiness at the Holden Police Barracks for any emergency that might arise through the night. Prisoners in peril. Sheriff David Manning of Hampden County, in a telephone conversation with the governor's office about the middle of the evening, stated that he was prepared to move 225 men prisoners and 8 women from the Springfield House of Correction. He told the State Department here that he feared the main sewer near the House of Correction, Springfield, would give way under tremendous pressure. Follow River. Well, I wanted to read this part here.
1: By the way, I've been to that jail.
2: Oh, have you?
1: Yes.
2: For what was the charge?
1: Springfield.
2: What was the charge?
1: Oh, there was no
2: charge. What was the conviction?
1: That's the old York Street Jail in Springfield, which is right on the Connecticut River, and I was there once in my capacity as a reporter doing something in a. All I remember is the smell.
2: Pretty old prison, I guess.
1: Yeah.
2: Yeah. I'm continuing this story now.
1: Yes.
2: From what year is this? We're in 1938?
1: Right.
2: Here we were discussing this.
1: Yes.
2: And this says, first hurricane ever. According to the Weather Bureau, there is no record of a hurricane ever having struck New England previous to yesterday.
1: Really?
2: These savage winds, according to the Bureau, usually blow up the Atlantic coast and move northeast out to sea off Nova Scotia. Because of a high pressure area at Nova Scotia, the hurricane continued due north and struck first at New Bedford and Fall River. Within a few minutes, trees were blown down, signs were blown from buildings, steeples were shaken, the waterfront was flooded, and several buildings were either partially smashed or demolished. As the hurricane continued to rage, communications were broken, wires were down, and power was shut off for fear of live wires endangering the lives of the community. Roads were made impassable by fallen trees, and it was impossible either to enter or leave New Bedford for hours. Police radios. State police found themselves almost helpless in many parts of Massachusetts as all radio and teletype services failed, except to Framingham and West Bridgewater.
1: Ah, all right. Now, one thing we did talk about also before this was Providence, Rhode Island.
2: Yes.
1: Was really hit hard. And also on the front page, there's a story that's continued on page 17.
2: Oh, page 17.
1: Yes, okay. Yes. On the front page, the headline is Center Flooded at Providence. 10,000 trapped hours in office buildings. The Providence Journal early today estimated the Rhode Island death toll total had reached 34 and that 16 persons were missing in the wake of the hurricane. A special dispatch to the Globe. Providence, September 22nd, Thursday. This city of 225,000 was in a state of terror early today, with total darkness hiding deaths, flood, and hurricane destruction and extensive looting. The breakdown of the telephone system and the streets flooded. Can you find it?
2: Oh, yeah, I found it.
1: Oh,
2: are you done?
1: Yeah, there's not much of
2: the
1: front page.
2: Well, there's a picture of downtown Providence here on page 17, and all you see are the tops of cars.
1: And
2: the cars were very high back then, if you recall.
1: And it looks like there's waves.
2: Yeah, that's downtown Providence.
1: Yeah.
2: Okay, the story continues here. Let me make it bigger because I can't read it either.
1: Right.
2: More than 10,000 office workers and shoppers were marooned until late last night in stores and buildings in a square mile of flooded blocks in downtown Providence. Partial restoration of bus service at 10:30 p.m. permitted many to escape, but the Providence River, whose high tide was pushed by the hurricane to 20 feet above normal, still held many buildings in its terrifying grip, and hundreds are still to be rescued. In East Providence, a huge gas tank exploded with a roar that shook the land for miles. The National Guard has been called out to the city proper. The Providence Journal, the only morning newspaper, will probably not be able to appear today because of 4 feet of water in its basement. The Globe's correspondent, after witnessing an unidentified man swept to death from a floating automobile in Exchange Street and the rescue of four men and a woman who swam out the doorway of a flooded restaurant and were hauled up on a rope to the second story of the Providence Tribune building, had to wait until midnight before he could reach a telephone in East Providence.
1: And as we go back to the front page, let's see what happened in Boston Harbor. Greater Boston death toll 3, havoc terrific. More than 300 injured, jam hospitals, 2 go down with Tug City in the dark. Battered by the full force of the tropical hurricane that roared up from the south last night, Boston today counted its injured by the hundreds and its property damage in hundreds of thousands of dollars as an army of municipal and volunteer workmen struggled to clear away debris in every section of the city. In the number of persons injured and the staggering total of damage, the storm is believed to have been the greatest single force of havoc in the city's history. Hospital accident wards were crowded. Lights in many sections were blotted out. Transportation was brought to a complete stop, and for hours after the devastating wind screamed on its way, a feeling of dread and apprehension rested on the city. One of the hardest-hit sections of the New England coast, Boston Harbor, early today, was feared to be the grave of two members of the crew of the tug, Mildred Olson, when it capsized off the Army base under the onslaught of the blasts that swept in from the ocean. There were also fears for fishermen, fears for the safety of 29 members of Boston's Italian fishing fleet, increased hourly as an ominous silence cloaked the whereabouts of the 6 vessels on which they set out for the fishing grounds within the past few days. News that a British freighter last night sighted an overturned fishing boat and rescued one of 4 men from the raging sea only served to sharpen the anxiety of relatives and friends of the missing men. City officials marshaled their forces under the direction of Acting Mayor John E. Kerrigan, who declared that a state of emergency existed and the city's greatest concerted effort to alleviate conditions resulting from nature's havoc was underway. Police Commissioner, by the way, Joseph F. Timelty, another recognizable name.
2: In Boston politics.
1: Yeah, and you know what? I noticed another familiar name. At one point here, it was William F. Callahan, who I believe the Callahan Tunnel was named after his son.
2: Who was killed in the war.
1: Yes. I believe William F. Callahan was the municipal director for, roads and bridges and things like that. Let me see. Oh, here we go. Yes. Commissioner of Public Works, William F. Callahan, is also mentioned in one of these. And yes, I believe it's his son that the Callahan Tunnel is named after. Interesting stuff we have today.
2: Yeah, we're talking about Thursday, September 22nd, 1938.
1: Right.
2: And this whole paper virtually is all about the hurricane, which had no name. On page 15, a big headline across the top, Massachusetts, the death toll, 44, many missing as storm battles the state. And they go through different towns here about what those towns did. Blow leaves hundreds homeless, cities and towns flooded, transportation crippled. What's that? Get rid of it. Okay. Catastrophic riding in the wings of a tropical hurricane struck Massachusetts with stunning suddenness late yesterday, and reports from the state's far-flung cities and towns painted this appalling picture. At least 44 were dead, many more missing. Hundreds, total unknown, were injured. Property damage on land and along waterfronts aggregated untold millions. Buildings were unroofed. More than 30 yachts were driven ashore and wrecked at Marblehead. Nearly 100 craft, big and little, were total losses along the North Shore. Then we go to different, more details from cities and towns. In Dedham, in darkness and isolated by a lack of all forms of transportation, Dedham was in a pitiful predicament last night after the hurricane raged for hours and caused property loss estimated at hundreds of thousands. Every main artery and most of the town's streets were barricaded by falling trees. At least three New Haven Railroad local trains were brought to halt, were brought to a halt 300 yards from the Dedham station. In Beverly, the storm caused heavy damage in the business section of the city, uprooted more than 100 trees throughout the vicinity. Police officials mustered every available man for repair. In Everett, Richard Gilday, 26 of 24 Fairlawn Street, Everett, was fatally injured during the storm when a piazza roof blew off and struck him as he was passing the corner of Chelsea and Mead Streets. And I wanted to read one more here. Mm-hmm. We're in Natick. Natick, okay. National Guardsmen aided all town agencies in combating the conditions caused by the hurricane, which left this town in total darkness and disrupted most of the telephone service. Natick Common, this community's beauty spot, was denuded of trees. A number of automobiles, all unoccupied, were wrecked.
1: You know, one of the amazing things is all communications were basically knocked out. And the Globe was able to gather all this information.
2: Yes.
1: Yeah.
2: Yes.
1: That really is, you know, and for the time, of course, to put this newspaper together, you know, you didn't have computers back then to put things together. You had to do linotype and set everything, you know. So it really must have been quite an effort to get this paper put together and to get it out on the street. And then when you got it out on the street, how were you going to distribute it? I mean, roads were closed, trees were down. I mean, it's a very difficult time for a lot of people. I'm going to go back to the front page a little bit here. Excuse me. Under today's Globe contents, kind of interesting here. It says on page 23, there's a story about Goodfield, no stars, is current Quincy High grid picture. So I guess their football team wasn't that good.
2: Apparently not.
1: Yeah. Also, there are some sports scores in the National League. The St. Louis Cardinals beat the Boston Braves 4-0 in the first game of a doubleheader. The second game was postponed because of rain. Gee, I wonder why. In the American League, the Red Sox beat the St. Louis Browns by a score of 8-4. Now, also, on page 2, Globe's cooking school opens next Tuesday.
2: All right.
1: And also on page 1, there is a weather report. And the weather report has a sketch of someone digging in a garden, and in big letters it says, fair. Forecast for Boston and vicinity, Thursday, fair and cooler. Friday, fair and warmer, diminishing southwest or west wind. So following this tremendous, traumatic, devastating storm, there was fair weather, so you could go out and garden.
2: Yes, I can remember in my early days of radio when we did a weather forecast, a lot of time, it was always just fair.
1: Yeah.
2: It wasn't partly cloudy,
1: right.
2: Partly sunny. It was fair.
1: Fair.
2: On page 14 of this edition in 1938, September 22nd.
1: Yes.
2: Odd briefs in wake of wind. Brookline youngster worries about school because lessons go undone in the dark.
1: Yeah.
2: After surviving the fury of the hurricane, residents of Connecticut are now faced with a devastating flood. Massachusetts officials gravely hurry to Statehouse. A state of emergency is called for the first time in history. Uncontrollable fires add to the horror of raging winds throughout New England. Headstones moved in many cemeteries, leaving graves unmarked. Flashlights and batteries at a premium all over New England. Powerboats and cruisers flung onto highways create a menace for motorists. Not one prisoner made a move to escape, despite the fact that 300 feet of the wall of the Concord Reformatory was demolished by the hurricane. Gloucester reported a surf of 150 feet. Boy Scouts of New England brought honor to their organization in the greatest emergency they ever faced. A motorist reported a three-hour trip from Boston to Ayr. Two strands of transatlantic cable remain after rest was torn away. Service uninterrupted despite the handicap. Brookline youngster called newspaper office and inquired about school today. She said she had no lights to do her homework. Acting Mayor Kerrigan rose to grave emergency in absence of Mayor Tobin. Dorchester isolated by fallen trees. Eastern Steamship Company, for the first time in 50 years, halted all of its boats. A house was reported floating practically intact throughout through the Cape Cod Canal.
1: What?
2: Yes, a house was reported floating practically intact through the Cape Cod Canal.
1: Wow.
2: Monster airplane wrecked without leaving the ground in East Boston. These are the weird stories that it says.
1: Yes.
2: Many of the larger Massachusetts cities department stores have windows blown out completely. The howl of the wind was not unlike the shrieking of a siren.
1: Yeah.
2: A small army of police, National Guardsmen, and volunteers started a great drive today as the work of rehabilitation started.
1: Now, I have gone on to page 30 of today's. Page 30 here in 1938 in September, radio broadcasts.
2: Very interesting.
1: And did you know that on WBZ, which we're both kind of familiar with, at 12.05 p.m., you could hear the program called Odd Facts. I mean, I can only imagine what that would be. At 12.10, then there was a dance review.
2: Mm-hmm.
1: Now, also some of the feature air attractions, Patsy Kelly, and Alan Mowbray, guests with George McCall and his Hollywood Screen Scoops on WEEI from 7:15 to 7:30. Then, Rudy Valley's guests, Ken Murray comedian, right. Wally Brown monologist, whatever that means, Charles Johnson caretaker at Rudy Valley's Lodge on WNAC radio from 8 to 9 p.m. Look. Genevieve Rowe, soprano, Harrison Knox tenor, and Robert Dolan's orchestra on WBZ from 8:30 to 9 p.m. And by the way, right next to it, there's a column called Trailer Girl. And I don't want to go any farther than that.
2: By Vera Brown. So here's an advertisement on page 14 for Gouldens Mustard.
1: Oh, very nice.
2: Men enthuse over it. Broiled steak spread before cooking with Gouldens mustard.
1: Oh.
2: That's how Chef Gabriel Lucot at the Waldorf Astoria, New York City, broils steak a la Goulden. The tasty seasoning blends perfectly with the meat juices, he says. Be sure you use Gouldens. That's the flavor secret. And then there's a picture of Gouldens mustard. Cook with Gouldens mustard.
1: I got to ask this question. Does mustard ever go bad? Can you leave it in the fridge for a long time?
2: Don't know.
1: That's
2: an interesting question.
1: Yeah.
2: Now, here's on the other side of the page, this advertisement for Fleischmann's Distilled dry gin.
1: Spirits, if you will.
2: Yes, that's the spirit. Learn to say Fleischmann's. Distilled from American grain, 90 proof.
1: Wow.
2: Copyright 1938, the Fleischmann Distilling Corporation, Peekskill, New York. Also Fleischmann's Slow Gin, 65 proof.
1: Probably tastes like an old boot.
2: Probably does.
1: Oh, man.
2: I don't even know if they still sell that stuff.
1: And also on page 30, you had the mind meter, the famous men test. Now, all right, Horace Greeley, was he a capitalist, artist, editor, or composer, Rod? Horace Greeley.
2: He was
1: capitalist,
2: he was
1: artist,
2: an editor.
1: Editor. You are correct.
2: Yes.
1: The answers are at the bottom of the page. All right. Nelson Eddy, composer, polo, statesman, or actor?
2: Composer.
1: This says actor.
2: Nelson Eddy.
1: It says right there.
2: Well,
1: says answer, actor.
2: They're wrong.
1: the Globe, wrong.
2: No,
1: all right, here we go.
2: He was an actor as well, I guess.
1: Wesley Ferrell, actor, baseball, football, artist.
2: I have no clue, but I'll guess baseball.
1: You are correct.
2: Because he's got a baseball name.
1: Yeah. Well, Wes Ferrell was a pitcher for the Red Sox, I believe.
2: Ah.
1: Yeah.
2: Okay.
1: Yeah. Some of these. Oh, Virgil. Just Virgil. Historian, poet, philosopher, or painting?
2: Philosopher.
1: He was a poet.
2: Okay.
1: Yeah. I think he was probably a philosopher, too. We philosophize often on this program.
2: Yes, we do.
1: Yes, we do. All right. So that is some of the interesting stuff from September 22nd, 1938. The main thing, of course, the big hurricane. But life tried to continue on with these different radio programs, these different ads, et cetera, et cetera, with the new Majestic
2: Pen. Yes, hurry. Hurry down and get the new 1938 Majestic Pen, just 59 cents at Jordan Marsh.
1: The official pen of the Flashback Show. See you next week.
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3: Hi, my name is Billy, and here is this evening's weather forecast for the Talking Information Center. This evening, there will be an 80% chance of showers and patchy fog, and then later, 30% chance for showers and patchy fog, with a breeze low around 50. The sun rose today at 5:29 a.m., the sun will set today at 7:53 p.m., and the sun will rise tomorrow at 5:28 a.m. That's all the weather I have for today. I'm Billy giving you the weather for the Talking Information Center. Have a wonderful evening.
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15: 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The Benefits of Cashews, Reducing Your Risk of Parkinson's Disease, by Leonore Dvorkin. A. The Benefits of Cashews. You may have heard that cashews are not good for you. Please don't believe that. Yes, some people can be sensitive to them, just as some people can be sensitive to or even allergic to any food you can name. But implying that cashews are somehow bad for everyone is just plain wrong. It is true that cashews are technically not nuts. However, most people refer to them as nuts because they are usually consumed much the way that nuts are. I find them delicious. They have a soft crunchiness to them and an unusual, slightly creamy texture. If they are roasted, their warm gold-beige color is quite attractive. They should be eaten roasted rather than raw, but you can find unsalted roasted cashews. Costco sells those in large, reasonably priced bags. Also, all nuts stay fresher if they are refrigerated after opening. Below is most of the text of an excellent online article that I read called Cashews Are Not Really a Nut from Cornell University, published in 2021. No author is listed. A note at the bottom of the article invites the reader to share the post, so there are no worries about a copyright. The link to the entire article is at https://blogs.cornell.edu/ccehercimer/2021/05/03/cashews-are-not-really-a-nut. Here is my somewhat abridged version of the article. Cashews are not nuts in the true sense, but rather a drupe seed. They grow on fruit-producing trees that produce a false fruit, known as the cashew apple. The fruit resembles a small bell pepper. At the base of the fruit is a kidney bean-shaped hard shell with a single seed inside, the cashew nut. Note, for those who are using ScreenWrite readers, drupe is spelled D-R-U-P-E. Vietnam and India are the largest producers of cashew nuts, a valuable agricultural commodity for both countries. Following harvest, the shells are roasted and dried to make extracting the nut easier. Removing the nut from the shell is the most difficult step in the processing. It is done by hand or machine, but in either case, it is one shell at a time. Manual processing is generally favored for nut perfection. Cashews are rich in nutrients, antioxidants, healthy fats, plant protein, and fiber. They may be used interchangeably with other nuts in a variety of culinary applications, including trail mixes, stir fries, granola, nut butter, and nut dairy products. Like most nuts, cashews may also help improve overall health. They have been linked to benefits like weight loss by boosting the metabolism, improving blood sugar control, strengthening the immune system, and contributing to heart health. Cashews are generally a safe addition to most diets. One should keep in mind that roasted or salted cashews contain added oils or salt. For this reason, it may be best to opt for unsalted, dry roasted instead. People with tree nut allergies should avoid cashews since they are classified as tree nuts, along with almonds, Brazil nuts, hazelnuts, pecans, pistachios, and walnuts. When eaten in large quantities, cashews can cause kidney damage due to a relatively high oxalate content. However, in moderation, true of all nuts, such is not likely. One serving of cashews is 1 ounce and contains about 18 nuts, 157 calories, and about 9 grams of carbohydrates, largely in the form of starch. A note from me, Leonore. David and I eat small servings of several types of nuts every day. I seldom eat more than 7 or 8 cashews at a time. There is a lot of good information about cashews online. Here is a simple list of some of their main nutritional benefits. Cashews are rich in fiber, protein, and healthy fats. They also contain a variety of vitamins, minerals, and health-protective beneficial plant compounds. Cashews may promote weight loss, blood sugar control, and heart health. So if you like them, buy roasted, preferably unsalted cashews with confidence, and then enjoy them in moderation. Chances are that you'll be doing yourself good. B. Reducing your risk of Parkinson's disease. Talk about a terrifying disease. Parkinson's is presently incurable, is rapidly increasing in prevalence for many unidentified reasons, and is more common in men than women. It can quickly turn a vigorous, active person into someone with tremors, slowness, stiffness, cognitive decline, depression, and more. I have seen this happen. Thus, I was glad to read an article in the May 2026 issue of Consumer Reports On Health magazine, one called, Can You Prevent Parkinson's Disease? The answer is no, not entirely, but you can help protect yourself. The article says that advanced age is a risk factor. The average age of onset is 70, but about 4% of patients are diagnosed before 50. While you can have a genetic link, the disease seems to be increasing partly for environmental reasons. Here are some of the things you can do to at least decrease your risk. 1. Stay physically active. 2. Follow the MIND diet, which focuses on whole grains, leafy greens, berries, nuts, and fish, and also limits red meat, seeds, and sweets. 3. Filter your water. Note, we have an under-the-sink type of filter. The water comes out of its own little spigot at the top of the sink, and the filters are changed once a year. But there are many cheaper options, including pitchers. 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Eat organic as much as possible. Blackberries, blueberries, bell peppers, potatoes, green beans, kale, and mustard greens can all carry potentially risky levels of a pesticide residue. 5. Surprise! Drink caffeinated coffee or tea. This is particularly helpful for men. Note that other studies have shown that coffee can also reduce your risk of Alzheimer's. 6. Know the early warning signs. Tremors, especially a shaking of one hand while at rest, constipation, sleep problems, a loss of smell, and trouble moving or walking. If you notice any of these, your primary care doctor can refer you to a specialist. Commentary aftermath. We gave them a war we didn't want, by James R. Campbell. In 1979, the world watched helplessly as a group of radical students took 52 Americans hostage and held them for 444 days. The government in Tehran supported the illegal seizure in light of the fact that President Jimmy Carter refused to hand the Shah of Iran over for a trial for crimes against the Iranian people. After years of upheaval and popular animosity, the American-backed regime had been overthrown and replaced by mullahs who set up an Islamic republic. The hostages were released only after Iranian assets were turned over to the Iranian government and President Ronald Reagan was inaugurated on January 1981. Over the ensuing decades, the Iranian Revolutionary Guard Corps has participated in a number of terrorist attacks, ranging from hijacking airlines to supporting proxies in the Middle East and elsewhere in the world. In January of this year, when demonstrations broke out in Iran demanding an end to Islamic rule, the Iranian military slaughtered the protesters. The estimated death toll is 30,000. The true number may never be known. Previous administrations in Washington have either ignored these barbaric acts or tried to appease the Iranian government outright. The nuclear deal that kept Iran from developing atomic weapons was scrapped and billions were given to Iran, who in turn armed Hezbollah and Hamas. The result has been unmitigated violence across the Middle East. Everyday chants of death to America and death to Israel are heard. No one administration except the Reagan regime has answered until now. Since March 1, 2026, American naval and air forces have been pounding Iranian military assets in Iran. Many in the United States don't approve of this campaign due to fears that we are getting into another protracted venture overseas. There have been a number of terrorist attacks in our country. This adds to the fear that many Americans feel. Presently, a ceasefire is in effect. It will end later this week. A naval blockade

aimed at forcing Tehran to sign an agreement, which, among other things, promised to turn over its enriched uranium to American officials. If the deal isn't signed, by the middle of the week, the bombing campaign will begin again. A personal note. I hate war. It is the worst thing human beings do to each other. Be that as it may, America and Israel have the right to exist. By enriching uranium, killing those who want freedom, and supporting proxies that seek to destroy Israel and harm our interests overseas and at home, Iran has left us with no other option except to take the action we are engaged in. We don't want this war, but evidently the Iranian Revolutionary Guard Corps does. Neville Chamberlain, British Prime Minister in the 1930s, appeased Hitler, and history recorded what happened as a result. Fortunately, as bad things are right now, we did not make that same mistake. As always, thanks for your time. With loving kindness, James R. Campbell. The Identity Vault, The Beekeeper, by Deborah E. Joyce. I recently watched the movie The Beekeeper. In the movie, an elderly woman's computer is hacked. The screen displays a warning sign saying her computer is infected and she must call a provided phone number to fix the problem. Unfortunately, she calls the number and is fooled into providing her personal and financial information. Of course, it is a scam, and she loses all of her money and is also the money of a charity she is the trustee for. She commits suicide. She is a social security number, an address, and personal information. Identity thieves steal forever and sell the information on the dark web. Identity theft ruins lives. It takes money saved for retirement, college funds for your child or your grandchild, money for medical expenses, the mortgage, and food. Even if they are caught, the hackers keep the funds and or possessions they stole because the poor thieves have no money to pay back the victim. I will keep harping on this until laws change. Identity theft is a heinous crime, leaving people broke and with little recourse. Identity theft is catastrophic. Until we realize the consequences to the victim, nothing will ever change. Deborah E. Joyce. Turning Point, Mental Health Awareness Month, by Terry Winnott. May is Mental Health Awareness Month, although I am unsure for how many years or decades this designation has been in place. In addition to providing an overview of the events that will be held in Pittsburgh and online, I would love to receive information on how the communities where each of you live acknowledge this designation. In Pittsburgh, Pennsylvania, there is a grassroots organization, the title of which is the Allegheny County Coalition for Recovery, or ACCR. On Friday, May 15th, ACCR will hold an event they are calling Seeds of Wellness. As part of this outdoor event, attendees will be made aware of the eight dimensions of wellness as cited by SAMHSA, a federal agency that provides a variety of information and resources. The eight dimensions are educational, environmental, intellectual, occupational, physical, and spiritual. For more specific about these information about these dimensions, visit SAMHSA.gov. A final and extremely important reminder is this. If you or a loved one is experiencing a mental health crisis, you are not alone. The Suicide Prevention Hotline can be reached by dialing 988 or texting 741-741. Remember, there is no shame in admitting that you need help, requesting assistance if you are experiencing a crisis, and accessing necessary resources. It just might save your life or that of a loved one.

0: one. The Freedom Flight, Mission to the Lone Star State, by Peter Donahue. The Commander's Briefing. Soldier, you are about to embark on a high-stakes deployment. You are moving from the hostile urban terrain of Massachusetts to the Austin sector, Texas. The mission objective is clear. Establish a sovereign, independent life with your future spouse and neutralize the systemic barriers of your past. The following directives are your rules of engagement. Read them, internalize them, and execute without hesitation. 1. Pre-flight and insertion phase. Logistics. A military or escort has been assigned to your departure from Boston AO area of operations. Your flight is secured. Sustenance. Intelligence reports indicate you have neglected your rations due to operational stress. Directive, you will consume the high-protein, high-nutrition meals provided in flight. You cannot win a war on an empty stomach. Mobility myth. Ignore the disinformation regarding Texas transportation. You conquered Hartford, Connecticut. You have the navigational intelligence to conquer the South. 2. Identifying the enemy. Be advised the enemies you faced in the North, the agencies that seen a performer as a beggar, and the gatekeepers of the blind community will attempt to flank you in Texas. The performance saboteurs. Your license is your shield. Street performance is a professional trade, not an act of desperation. Hold your ground against those who lack your entrepreneurial fire. The romantic false start. You will face a deceptive alliance early on. Remain vigilant. Your true second in command arrives in 1984. He is the key to your successful domestic unit. 3. Tactical maneuvers for victory. Financial sovereignty. To defeat exploitation, you must self-fund. By providing for your own products and services, you cut the supply lines of those who seek to control you. Technological superiority. You are authorized to utilize artificial intelligence for document development and software applications. This is your force multiplier. The Braille Initiative. Support your wife's mission. Her mastery as a Braille proofreader will be a cornerstone of your family's intellectual and financial defense. 4. The spoils of war. Once the initial skirmishes are won and the family pushback is silenced, you will enter the prosperity phase, dining and integration. You will break bread at the tables of leaders and athletes. Autonomous extraction. The transportation obstacles will be pulverized by self-driving and aerial vehicles. You will move through the state of Texas with total freedom. Community security. You will settle in a sector where kindness is the standard, not the exception. Final command advisory. Soldier, the outcome of this mission rests in one set of shoulders, yours. The agencies will not save you. The critics will not build for you. You must step out on faith. Lean on the Almighty. Keep your heart hardened against defeat. And never, under any circumstances, surrender your vision of a free life. Now pick up your gear and move out. Texas is waiting. Mission status, go. Godspeed. The narrative. The morning of September 4th, 1981, began not with a bugle call, but with a barrage. My landlord stood over me, berating me for 2 hours while a thunderstorm raged outside. He was furious over a phone bill filled with calls to my family in Texas. He didn't know I already held an American Airlines ticket for the 7th. He gave me an ultimatum, pay up or get out. Terrified and shaken, I ate a breakfast of graham crackers and milk, harnessed my guide dog, Nash, and headed into the storm. As a travel agency, the news was grim. A flight that day would cost $600, my entire Social Security check, and they wouldn't honor my American Airlines ticket. I retreated to a dirty alleyway, kneeling in the rain to pray for a way out of homelessness and hostility. Faith provided the first breakthrough. Opal, a family friend in Texas, told me over a payphone, "Have faith. Buy the ticket. Your life begins when you arrive." When I returned to the agency, the atmosphere shifted. Amidst a deafening crack of thunder, an agent emerged with a miracle. Braniff Airways would honor my ticket. For just $30, I was headed to Dallas, then Austin. The departure from Logan International felt like a tactical extraction. At the departure gate, I was ushered into a wide-bodied L-1011 TriStar. Sitting next to me was a sea of blue. U.S. Air Force recruits headed for basic training at Lackland Air Force Base. The engines roared, and we broke the Massachusetts cloud cover. I whispered to my dog, "Nash, we're out." The flight was a revelation. I was served a T-bone steak, the rations the commander insisted upon, and watched the sun guide us like a star of Bethlehem to the Lone Star State. Upon arriving in Dallas, we received VIP treatment, whisked by a private van to our connecting Delta flight. The pilot himself met me at the gate to ensure our comfort. We landed in Austin at 11:30 p.m. on a balmy night, when Opal's husband, Daryl, met me at baggage claim. The weight of the mission hit me. I threw my arms around him and wept. "I couldn't stand it anymore," I told him. He simply replied, "Welcome home." The days that followed were a whirlwind of adjustment. We swam in the Flying K Lake in Marble Falls, reflecting on the escape. The romantic false start, warned of in my orders, occurred during a hospital stay. But the true objective was met in 1984 when I met Mary. Through the powers of AI, the mysteries of that day have cleared. I now know that Braniff's departing gesture was part of a final interline agreement before their exit from the Boston market, and my seatmates were indeed part of the standard military transport protocols. 45 years later, the mission continues. Living in San Antonio, I see the dawn of autonomous vehicles that will finally pulverize the transportation barriers my family once feared. We remain self-funded, sovereign, and free. The road was rough, but the victory is absolute. Community, an acrostic poem by Terry Winnott. 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Making the world more eco-friendly. 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Thank you so much for listening, and I hope you all have a safe and well day.
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0: Hello, this is Kathleen, and today I'll be reading to you from Consumer Vision Magazine, May 2026. Health Matters. The Benefits of Cashews, Reducing Your Risk of Parkinson's Disease, by Leonore Dvorkin. A. The Benefits of Cashews. You may have heard that cashews are not good for you. Please don't believe that. Yes, some people can be sensitive to them, just as some people can be sensitive to or even allergic to any food you can name. But implying that cashews are somehow bad for everyone is just plain wrong. It is true that cashews are technically not nuts. However, most people refer to them as nuts because they are usually consumed much the way that nuts are. I find them delicious. They have a soft crunchiness to them and an unusual, slightly creamy texture. If they are roasted, their warm gold-beige color is quite attractive. They should be eaten roasted rather than raw, but you can find unsalted roasted cashews. Costco sells those in large, reasonably priced bags. Also, all nuts stay fresher if they are refrigerated after opening. Below is most of the text of an excellent online article that I read called Cashews Are Not Really a Nut from Cornell University, published in 2021. No author is listed. A note at the bottom of the article invites the reader to share the post, so there are no worries about a copyright. The link to the entire article is at https://blogs.cornell.edu/ccehermer/2021/05/03/cashews-are-not-really-a-nut. Here is my somewhat abridged version of the article. Cashews are not nuts in the true sense, but rather a drupe seed. They grow on fruit-producing trees that produce a false fruit, known as the cashew apple. The fruit resembles a small bell pepper. At the base of the fruit is a kidney bean-shaped hard shell with a single seed inside, the cashew nut. Note, for those who are using screen readers, drupe is spelled D-R-U-P-E. Vietnam and India are the largest producers of cashew nuts, a valuable agricultural commodity for both countries. Following harvest, the shells are roasted and dried to make extracting the nut easier. Removing the nut from the shell is the most difficult step in the processing. It is done by hand or machine, but in either case, it is one shell at a time. Manual processing is generally favored for nut perfection. Cashews are rich in nutrients, antioxidants, healthy fats, plant protein, and fiber. They may be used interchangeably with other nuts in a variety of culinary applications, including trail mixes, stir fries, granola, nut butter, and nut dairy products. Like most nuts, cashews may also help improve overall health. They have been linked to benefits like weight loss by boosting the metabolism, improving blood sugar control, strengthening the immune system, and contributing to heart health. Cashews are generally a safe addition to most diets. One should keep in mind that roasted or salted cashews contain added oils or salt. For this reason, it may be best to opt for unsalted, dry roasted instead. People with tree nut allergies should avoid cashews since they are classified as tree nuts, along with almonds, Brazil nuts, hazelnuts, pecans, pistachios, and walnuts. When eaten in large quantities, cashews can cause kidney damage due to a relatively high oxalate content. However, in moderation, true of all nuts, such is not likely. One serving of cashews is 1 ounce and contains about 18 nuts, 157 calories, and about 9 grams of carbohydrates, largely in the form of starch. A note from me, Leonore. David and I eat small servings of several types of nuts every day. I seldom eat more than 7 or 8 cashews at a time. There is a lot of good information about cashews online. Here is a simple list of some of their main nutritional benefits. Cashews are rich in fiber, protein, and healthy fats. They also contain a variety of vitamins, minerals, and health-protective beneficial plant compounds. Cashews may promote weight loss, blood sugar control, and heart health. So if you like them, buy roasted, preferably unsalted cashews with confidence, and then enjoy them in moderation. Chances are that you'll be doing yourself good. B. Reducing your risk of Parkinson's disease. Talk about a terrifying disease. Parkinson's is presently incurable, is rapidly increasing in prevalence for many unidentified reasons, and is more common in men than women. It can quickly turn a vigorous, active person into someone with tremors, slowness, stiffness, cognitive decline, depression, and more. I have seen this happen. Thus, I was glad to read an article in the May 2026 issue of Consumer Reports on Health magazine, one called, "Can You Prevent Parkinson's Disease?" The answer is no, not entirely, but you can help protect yourself. The article says that advanced age is a risk factor. The average age of onset is 70, but about 4% of patients are diagnosed before 50. While you can have a genetic link, the disease seems to be increasing, partly for environmental reasons. Here are some of the things you can do to at least decrease your risk. 1. Stay physically active. 2. Follow the MIND diet, which focuses on whole grains, leafy greens, berries, nuts, and fish, and also limits red meat, cheese, and sweets. 3. Filter your water. Note, we have an under-the-sink type of filter. The water comes out of its own little spigot at the top of the sink, and the filters are changed once a year. But there are many cheaper options, including pitchers. Find types and brands at cr.org/water-filters. 4. Eat organic as much as possible. Blackberries, blueberries, bell peppers, potatoes, green beans, kale, and mustard greens can all carry potentially risky levels of a pesticide residue. 5. Surprise, drink caffeinated coffee or tea. This is particularly helpful for men. Note that other studies have shown that coffee can also reduce your risk of Alzheimer's. 6. Know the early warning signs. Tremors, especially a shaking of one hand while at rest, constipation, sleep problems, a loss of smell, and trouble moving or walking. If you notice any of these, your primary care doctor can refer you to a specialist. Commentary aftermath. We gave them a war we didn't want, by James R. Campbell. In 1979, the world watched helplessly as a group of radical students took 52 Americans hostage and held them for 444 days. The government in Tehran supported the illegal seizure in light of the fact that President Jimmy Carter refused to hand the Shah of Iran over for a trial for crimes against the Iranian people. After years of upheaval and popular animosity, the American-backed regime had been overthrown and replaced by mullahs who set up an Islamic republic. The hostages were released only after Iranian assets were turned over to the Iranian government and President Ronald Reagan was inaugurated on January 1981. Over the ensuing decades, the Iranian Revolutionary Guard Corps has participated in a number of terrorist attacks, ranging from hijacking airlines to supporting proxies in the Middle East and elsewhere in the world. In January of this year, when demonstrations broke out in Iran demanding an end to Islamic rule, the Iranian military slaughtered the protesters. The estimated death toll is 30,000. The true number may never be known. Previous administrations in Washington have either ignored these barbaric acts or tried to appease the Iranian government outright. The nuclear deal that kept Iran from developing atomic weapons was scrapped and billions were given to Iran, who in turn armed Hezbollah and Hamas. The result has been unmitigated violence across the Middle East. Everyday chants of death to America and death to Israel are heard. No one administration except the Reagan regime has answered until now. Since March 1, 2026, American naval and air forces have been pounding Iranian military assets in Iran. Many in the United States don't approve of this campaign due to fears that we are getting into another protracted venture overseas. There have been a number of terrorist attacks in our country. This adds to the fear that many Americans feel. Presently, a ceasefire is in effect. It will end later this week. A naval blockade of Iranian ports is in place. Another pressure point aimed at forcing Tehran to sign an agreement, which, among other things, promised to turn over its enriched uranium to American officials. If the deal isn't signed by the middle of the week, the bombing campaign will begin again. A personal note. I hate war. It is the worst thing human beings do to each other. Be that as it may, America and Israel have the right to exist. By enriching uranium, killing those who want freedom, and supporting proxies that seek to destroy Israel and harm our interests overseas and at home, Iran has left us with no other option except to take the action we are engaged in. We don't want this war, but evidently the Iranian Revolutionary Guard Corps does. Neville Chamberlain, British Prime Minister in the 1930s, appeased Hitler, and history recorded what happened as a result. Fortunately, as bad things are right now, we did not make that same mistake. As always, thanks for your time. With loving kindness, James R. Campbell. The Identity Vault, The Beekeeper, by Deborah E. Joyce. I recently watched the movie The Beekeeper. In the movie, an elderly woman's computer is hacked. The screen displays a warning sign saying her computer is infected and she must call a provided phone number to fix the problem. Unfortunately, she calls the number and is fooled into providing her personal and financial information. Of course, it is a scam, and she loses all of her money and is also the money of a charity she is the trustee for. She commits suicide. She is a social security number, an address, and personal information. Identity thieves steal forever and sell the information on the dark web. Identity theft ruins lives. It takes money saved for retirement, college funds for your child or your grandchild, money for medical expenses, the mortgage, and food. Even if they are caught, the hackers keep the funds and or possessions they stole because the poor thieves have no money to pay back the victim. I will keep harping on this until laws change. Identity theft is a heinous crime, leaving people broke and with little recourse. Identity theft is catastrophic. Until we realize the consequences to the victim, nothing will ever change. Deborah E. Joyce. Turning Point, Mental Health Awareness Month by Terry Winnott. May is Mental Health Awareness Month, although I am unsure for how many years or decades this designation has been in place. In addition to providing an overview of the events that will be held in Pittsburgh and online, I would love to receive information on how the communities where each of you live acknowledge this designation. In Pittsburgh, Pennsylvania, there is a grassroots organization, the title of which is the Allegheny County Coalition for Recovery, or ACCR. On Friday, May 15th, ACCR will hold an event they are calling Seeds of Wellness. As part of this outdoor event, attendees will be made aware of the 8 dimensions of wellness as cited by SAMHSA, a federal agency that provides a variety of information and resources. The 8 dimensions are educational, environmental, intellectual, occupational, physical, and spiritual. For more specific about these information about these dimensions, visit samhsa.gov. A final and extremely important reminder is this. If you or a loved one is experiencing a mental health crisis, you are not alone. The Suicide Prevention Hotline can be reached by dialing 988 or texting 741-741. Remember, there is no shame in admitting that you need help, requesting assistance if you're experiencing a crisis, and accessing necessary resources. It just might save your life or that of a loved one. The Freedom Flight, Mission to the Lone Star State by Peter Donahue. The Commander's Briefing. Soldier, you are about to embark on a high-stakes deployment. You are moving from the hostile urban terrain of Massachusetts to the Austin sector, Texas. The mission objective is clear. Establish a sovereign, independent life with your future spouse and neutralize the systemic barriers of your past. The following directives are your rules of engagement. Read them, internalize them, and execute without hesitation. 1. Free flight and insertion phase. Logistics. A military or escort has been assigned to your departure from Boston AO area of operations. Your flight is secured. Sustenance. Intelligence reports indicate you have neglected your rations due to operational stress. Directive, you will consume the high-protein, high-nutrition meals provided in flight. You cannot win a war on an empty stomach. Mobility myth. Ignore the disinformation regarding Texas transportation. You conquered Hartford, Connecticut. You have the navigational intelligence to conquer the South. 2. Identifying the enemy. Be advised the enemies you faced in the North, the agencies that seen a performer as a beggar, and the gatekeepers of the blind community will attempt to flank you in Texas. The performance saboteurs. Your license is your shield. Street performance is a professional trade, not an act of desperation. Hold your ground against those who lack your entrepreneurial fire. The romantic false start. You will face a deceptive alliance early on. Remain vigilant. Your true second in command arrives in 1984. He is the key to your successful domestic unit. 3. Tactical maneuvers for victory. Financial sovereignty. To defeat exploitation, you must self-fund. By providing for your own products and services, you cut the supply lines of those who seek to control you. Technological superiority. you are authorized to utilize artificial intelligence for document development and software applications. This is your force multiplier. The Braille Initiative supports your wife's mission. Her mastery as a Braille proofreader will be a cornerstone of your family's intellectual and financial defense. 4. The spoils of war. Once the initial skirmishes are won and the family pushback is silenced, you will enter the prosperity phase. Dining and integration. You will break bread at the tables of leaders and athletes. Autonomous extraction. The transportation obstacles will be pulverized by self-driving and aerial vehicles. You will move through the state of Texas with total freedom. Community security. You will settle in a sector where kindness is the standard, not the exception. Final command advisory. Soldier, the outcome of this mission rests in one set of shoulders, yours. The agencies will not save you. The critics will not build for you. You must step out on faith. Lean on the Almighty. Keep your heart hardened against defeat. And never, under any circumstances, surrender your vision of a free life. Now pick up your gear and move out. Texas is waiting. Mission status, go. Godspeed. The narrative. The morning of September 4th, 1981, began not with a bugle call, but with a barrage. My landlord stood over me, berating me for 2 hours while a thunderstorm raged outside. He was furious over a phone bill filled with calls to my family in Texas. He didn't know I already held an American Airlines ticket for the 7th. He gave me an ultimatum, pay up or get out. Terrified and shaken, I ate a breakfast of graham crackers and milk, harnessed my guide dog Nash, and headed into the storm. As a travel agency, the news was grim. A flight that day would cost $600, my entire Social Security check, and they wouldn't honor my American Airlines ticket. I retreated to a dirty alleyway, kneeling in the rain to pray for a way out of homelessness and hostility. Faith provided the first breakthrough. Opal, a family friend in Texas, told me over a payphone, "Have faith. Buy the ticket. Your life begins when you arrive." When I returned to the agency, the atmosphere shifted. Amidst a deafening crack of thunder, an agent emerged with a miracle. Braniff Airways would honor my ticket. For just $30, I was headed to Dallas, then Austin. The departure from Logan International felt like a tactical extraction. At the departure gate, I was ushered into a wide-body L-1011 TriStar. Sitting next to me was a sea of blue. U.S. Air Force recruits headed for basic training at Lackland Air Force Base. The engines roared, and we broke the Massachusetts cloud cover. I whispered to my dog, "Nash, we're out." The flight was a revelation. I was served a T-bone steak, the rations the commander insisted upon, and watched the sun guide us like a star of Bethlehem to the Lone Star State. Upon arriving in Dallas, we received VIP treatment, whisked by a private van to our connecting Delta flight. The pilot himself met me at the gate to ensure our comfort. We landed in Austin at 11:30 p.m. on a balmy night when Opal's husband, Daryl, met me at baggage claim. The weight of the mission hit me. I threw my arms around him and wept. "I couldn't stand it anymore," I told him. He simply replied, "Welcome home." The days that followed were a whirlwind of adjustment. We swam in the Flying K Lake in Marble Falls, reflecting on the escape. The romantic false start, warned of in my orders, occurred during a hospital stay. But the true objective was met in 1984 when I met Mary. Through the powers of AI, the mysteries of that day have cleared. I now know that Braniff's departing gesture was part of a final interline agreement before their exit from the Boston market, and my seatmates were indeed part of the standard military transport protocols. 45 years later, the mission continues. Living in San Antonio, I see the dawn of autonomous vehicles that will finally pulverize the transportation barriers my family once feared. We remain self-funded, sovereign, and free. The road was rough, but the victory is absolute. Community, an acrostic poem by Terry Winnott. 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Thank you so much for listening, and I hope you all have a safe and well day.
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2: Hi, my name is Billy, and here is this evening's weather forecast for the Talking Information Center. This evening, there will be an 80% chance of showers and patchy fog, and then later, 30% chance for showers and patchy fog, with degrees low around 50. The sun rose today at 5:29 a.m., the sun will set today at 7:53 p.m., and the sun will rise tomorrow at 5:28 a.m. That's all the weather I have for today. I'm Billy giving you weather for the Talking Information Center. Have a wonderful evening.
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14: Hi, this is Lee from the Talking Information Center reading the second episode of Nate Bargatze, Big Dumb Eyes, Stories from a Simpler Mind. We left off with Nate sharing about his sister Abigail, who, when she turned 9, decided she was old enough to start buying Christmas presents. Abigail bought their brother Derek a video game for the PlayStation and then dropped their dad's bowling ball on top of the PlayStation because Derek refused to play the video game with her, breaking both the game and the PlayStation. And now, we continue. For me, though, my sister went all out. I was 18. I was her big brother. I might not have been the smartest guy in the world, or the strongest, or honestly good at anything at all, but to her, none of that mattered. To her, I was the coolest guy ever. Sure, my car had a stick shift with a tennis ball knob, but I drove her everywhere in it. Yes, I got awful grades, but I was about to graduate high school, probably. And, okay, I never made the basketball team, but I was definitely a few inches taller than her. She had to look up to me. To Abigail, I could do no wrong. So she wanted to get me something cool, something impressive. And in 1997, nothing was cooler. Nothing was more impressive than the movie Men in Black. I mean, you had aliens, you had that funny dog, you had Will Smith in Ray-Bans, and, you know, Tommy Lee Jones, I guess. So, yeah, cool, impressive. She got me a brand new DVD of Men in Black, also from Walmart. Maybe you can sense a theme here. Abigail was so excited. She couldn't even wait for Christmas. She knew I was going to love her present, and she wanted a taste of just how happy, just how thrilled her gift was going to make me. So the night before Christmas, when our presents were already wrapped and under the tree, she told our brother Derek to find out exactly how I'd react while she hid behind the corner and listened in. Derek was super subtle about it. "Hey, dude," he said all smooth, "you like that movie Men in Black?" And I went, "Men in Black? Are you kidding me? I hate that movie." She heard every word, and she was crushed. After all, what was she going to do? Buy me a new gift? Christmas was tomorrow, and she'd already spent every last rolled penny from the change jar. She'd pinned all her hopes on her big brother absolutely loving these wacky CGI aliens, and I'd ruined everything. Now, I want to make it clear that I had no idea my little sister was listening. I did not go out of my way to destroy her Puggin' sunglasses dreams, but the honest truth is, back then, maybe, just maybe, I would have, because even though she was my sister, I was not always as nice to her as I should have been. Though I was a lot nicer than Derek, who really was the worst. Abigail is about 10 years younger than me and 7 years younger than Derek, so a bit of an age gap. Maybe that's why she felt a little left out sometimes. Though, to be fair, sometimes she did literally get left behind. Like this one time when me, my dad, and my brother took Abigail with us to church while our mom stayed home sick. Abby was 4, and it was a Wednesday night because we are Southern Christians, so why not? When we go home, we realize my sister wasn't with us. Honestly, I don't even know what else to say about that. She just wasn't there. This wasn't some crazy Home Alone thing where there were 20 of us rushing around trying to make a last-minute plane to Europe and Macaulay Culkin slept in and got bitter and weird. This was just us three dudes, me, my dad, and my brother, having ourselves a nice, leisurely time, hanging out and talking to friends after church, driving home at a nice, relaxed pace, walking through the front door and going, "Oh, like, something seems off here. Can't quite put a finger on it, but are we missing a human being?" The first thing my dad does is go, "Do not tell your mother." Next thing my dad does is put me and my brother in the car so we can head back to church at a slightly faster pace. Of course, if this had happened recently, we would have all had cell phones, so we could have just called or texted or sent out one of those loud alerts that freaks everyone out. So really, blame technology. We get there, and this couple we know has my sister huddled in their car. They said, "We found Abigail wandering alone in the old church cemetery." Basically, just passing from tombstone to tombstone, communing with the dead like the devil's phantasm. We look at Abigail, and she has this dazed, faraway look in her huge Bambi eyes. I mean, we're used to her being a little distant, maybe, but this is different. Who knows what mysteries of life and death this child has just witnessed beyond the veil? She may have been transported briefly into the afterlife. She may have been beamed up by aliens. She may be an alien exactly right now. My dad looks at us and goes, "Do not tell your mother." We're thinking, sure, Mom will totally not notice that her only daughter radiates light like the girl from Poltergeist. Our lips are sealed. For the record, My mom wants it stated that she did eventually figure out that Abigail walked by herself among various graves, possibly due to the many church families who were gossiping about it that Sunday. She also wants it known that this incident is not to be confused with another time my sister was forgotten in a pumpkin patch on Halloween while dressed as Tinkerbell, possibly because my family has issues. Me and Derek, of course, loved our little sister, and we showed our love by messing with her. I mean, honestly, I look back on those days and I think, where were child services? Shouldn't they have been protecting this girl? Then I blame Derek for all of it. We would get into these pillow fights, and me and Derek would just deck her, like over and over and over, right in the head. Part of it was that we were siblings, and that's what siblings do. They fight, they play rough, no matter what the age. It's how you bond. Part of it was that Abby actually wanted to be included in whatever we did. If me and Derek were in a pillow fight, she'd go, "Me too." So we'd whack her in the head a whole bunch. I mean, she liked it, I think. Did I mention this was all Derek's fault? Christmas Day arrived, and I went to open my present from my sister. I mean, I didn't exactly have high hopes after the tie for my dad and the busted video game for my brother, but I tore open the paper, and there it was. A gift on a whole other level. My very own DVD of Men in Black. First thing I thought was, huh, a movie about aliens. Maybe they did pick Abby up in that cemetery. It would explain so much. Then I looked over at my sister, and she had tears in her eyes. I don't mean silent, dignified tears. I mean straight up, little girl crying. I had no idea what was going on. I had just opened this present, which of course was wrapped in wrapping paper from Walmart. I didn't even have a chance to say thank you. What did I do wrong? "I know," she said through her sobs. "I know you said you hated it." Then it hit me. She'd overheard what I said to Derek the night before. Man, I felt so awful. My heart just melted. The truth was, I loved my little sister more than anything. I mean, maybe I hit her with a pillow a few times, but they were very, very soft pillows. And we left her behind once or twice, maybe three times, but we always got her back, eventually. I'd loved Abigail since the day she was born. When she was little, I'd rock her to sleep. When she got a little older, we'd sneak into the nearby golf course together and run around. We'd go sledding in the mud together in the winter. When I drove her around in my car with the tennis ball stick shift, we'd play CDs from her favorite Disney movies and just blast that stuff. Little Mermaid and Lion King and whatever, just screaming out the words at the top of our lungs. Her is Ariel, and Nala, and me is Sebastian and Simba, which I know sounds kind of weird, but I swear it's not. To this day, those are the only song lyrics I actually know. I knelt down and gave my little sister a hug. I had to think fast, which is generally something I'm not very good at. "Abby," I said, "the only reason I said I hated it was because I was nervous no one would get it for me, so I was just pretending I didn't like it. But I love Men in Black." "Really?" she said, wiping the tears out of her eyes. "Yeah, totally," I said. "Come on, let's me and you watch it right now." So that's what we did. We sat down and we watched Men in Black on DVD right then and there. Honestly, it's a pretty good flick. I can't even tell you why I said I hated it so much when Derek asked me. I was just being a dumb teenager who thought I'd sound cool if I hated everything. After that, I went all out for my sister. I was going to prove my undying love for both her and cute CGI aliens, no matter what. Me and Abby went to see every Men in Black sequel. We kept watching as Tommy Lee Jones got older and Will Smith got less cool in his Ray-Bans. We even rode the Men in Black ride at Universal together. I figured I was doing it for Abigail. It made me happy knowing I was bringing my kid sister joy. Then we watched the last movie, the one no one else watched, the one where they swapped everyone out for Tessa Thompson and Thor for reasons I still don't understand. We laughed when we were supposed to laugh. We ate our Sour Patch Kids. Well, my Sour Patch Kids, because I ate the whole box, and we had a good old time. We left at the end, and Abigail goes, "Hey, you know I hate these movies, right?" And I go, "Huh? I hate these movies. Aliens, Pugs in Sunglasses. I was bringing my kid sister joy." Then we watched the last movie, the one no one else watched, the one where they swapped everyone out for Tessa Thompson and Thor for reasons I still don't understand. We laughed when we were supposed to laugh. We ate our Sour Patch Kids. Well, my Sour Patch Kids, because I ate the whole box, and we had a good old time.

movies, aliens, pugs and sunglasses. It's just dumb. I only go because it makes you happy. But it only makes me happy because it makes you happy. Oh, she says, well, I guess we got to keep going then. All right, I say, I guess we do. Yep, totally should have left her in that cemetery. Next chapter, The Ballad of Old Blue. When I was 16, I asked my parents if I could have a car. My high school was a small, blue-collar school called Donaldson Christian Academy. My class had 50 students in it, and most of them had gone there their whole lives. I, on the other hand, had gone to public school until the ninth grade when my dad got a job at Donaldson as a teacher, which got us a break on tuition and also eventually led to me being cut from the basketball team by my own dad. Don't worry, I've let it go, even though I basically wrote a whole chapter about it later on. So I was always kind of the new guy at school, at least compared to everyone else. Sure, I got to know people and make lots of friends, most of whom I still talk to this day. But at first it was a little intimidating. Donaldson was like most high schools. There were the kids who had the cool cars in the parking lot and the kids who didn't. And I was like most teenagers. I wanted to be a kid with a cool car. Specifically, I wanted a brand new 1997 Chevy Camaro. One of the popular kids at school drove one, and I couldn't believe how awesome it was. It had the new body type, and it was long and sleek and shiny and black. This thing sparkled. I mean, I don't know how paint that's black can sparkle, but somehow this Camaro pulled it off. Instead, my parents found me a 1985 Mazda 626 that someone parked on their front lawn with one of those for sale by owner signs for $1,500. It had 60,000 miles on it. The crank handle windows would get off their track, so you had to really jam them up there. And the stick shift was sticky to the touch, so I put a tennis ball over the knob to keep my hand not gross. One time, I was at a McDonald's drive-thru, I know, surprise, and the pretty girl at the window said she liked the tennis ball on the stick shift. I said, thank you, but I'm pretty sure she just looked at the rest of that hunk of junk and thought, this guy really needs a compliment. Just something to get him through the day. Also, my car was blue. Not a royal blue or even a powder blue, but the blue of the old blue jeans that have been washed and stained and rewashed about 1,000 times until you can barely even tell they're still pants. So, basically, a Camaro. I was a very good driver. My driver's ed had been taught by the high school football coach, Coach Wade, mostly I think because our school realized that being a football coach was not a full-time job. Does the guy know how to drive? All right, try that. Better than teaching AP Physics? He was firm but patient. This was helpful because the car we used didn't have a second safety brake for the instructor, because I am from the 1900s and we didn't like safety. Push the brake, he'd say. Push the brake. Push the brake. Then we'd crash into a drainage ditch in someone's front yard, and then the kid pushed the brake. My parents had to teach me to drive a stick shift, which is the closest I've ever come to being disowned. I remember practicing in our church parking lot. It was so jerky. I'd pop the clutch, the car would die, and my mom and dad would lose their minds. They'd go inside the church, say a prayer, come back out, and we'd do it over again. And over again. And over again. After all that, my parents earned a one-way ticket to heaven, but I still decided to take my driver's test using my Aunt Judy's automatic. It took me 3 tries to pass the written portion, so I didn't want to take any chances with the driving part. My last influence was Miss Woods, who worked at our school and drove me home sometimes.
She was old and tiny, and she drove

0: a Buick so big she could barely reach the pedals, so she drove with both feet, right on the gas, left on the brake. I saw this one day, and I thought, yeah, why wouldn't you do that? Give each foot a job. It seems so logical. To this day, I drive with both feet, with both my feet. And surprisingly, most people don't care for that. But being a good driver wasn't enough for me. Okay, so maybe I didn't own anything as cool as a black Camaro, but I needed something. Something to make my car stand out. Something to make it special. Something to make it famous at my small Christian school in my small Tennessee town. So I decided to give it a name. I called it Old Blue. I mean, it was old, and it was blue. So yeah, seemed like the smart choice. Of course, just giving my car a name wasn't enough. Whatever I called it, it was still a clunky Mazda with a tennis ball for a stick shift. So I started a whole campaign, a charm offensive, if you will, so that people thought of my car not just as another car, but almost like a fun-loving character in the action of our teenage lives. If me and my buddies were all going to drive somewhere and they were in their own superior automobiles, I'd shout, "All right, I'm bringing Old Blue," or "Old Blue will be right on your tail." And sure, maybe he was on their tail because something was presently wrong with his engine and he maxed out at 35 miles per hour, but still, Old Blue was there. I was never embarrassed of him, never ashamed. If anything, it was the opposite. I'd head to a party and make sure to park my car right at the front, right next to the cool kid cars, the Mustangs and the Corvettes, and even that shiny black Camaro. Old Blue wasn't afraid of any man, beast, or vehicle. He didn't yield for any oncoming traffic, even at times when he technically did not have the right of way. And you know what? Over time, my campaign started to work. I kept parking Old Blue right at the front of every event we attended, and eventually, he was not only accepted, but welcomed. If some new guy was like, "Whose car is that?" Everyone would give him a knowing look and be like, "That's Old Blue, dude. He's allowed here amongst all these other cars." One day, me and Old Blue got into a fender bender with a very popular girl named Brittany when we accidentally rear-ended her brand new Saturn. And this was back when Saturns were really Saturns. Nothing close to the Camaro, but still a very nice car. How exactly the crash happened with me using both feet remains a mystery. It's obviously such a foolproof method of driving. But it happened, and I must admit that even my confidence in the worthiness of my car was shaken in the face of this attractive cheerleader. After the crash, we drove our cars back to her place so her dad could take a look. I was so nervous, just sick to my stomach. She lived in this nice neighborhood with all these big new houses. Nothing like where I lived. I got out of my car and walked up to her front door, my knees shaking worse than Old Blue in fifth gear. And you know what? Her dad was absolutely fine about the whole thing. Totally nice. Totally relaxed. And yeah, it was probably because there was not a scratch on her Saturn. I mean, those black plastic bumpers, man, everything bounced right off. But I like to think he took one look at my car with its big, fresh dent in its rusty metal bumper, and he said to himself, "All good. It's Old Blue." There's something about having a rundown clunker like that, especially when you're a kid. With a fancy new car, everything comes easy. You can take it for granted. You can never take anything for granted with an old car. You appreciate it, you take pride in it, who and what you are. Every time you turn the key in the ignition and that thing starts, you say a little prayer of thanks. Every time you make it through the drive-thru without stalling, that chocolate shake tastes extra sweet. I could take you to the exact spot where me and Old Blue hit 100,000 miles. I was less than a minute from my house, just me and my car, and I slowed down so I could savor every click of the odometer as it reached 100,000. It was a rite of passage, a huge deal. I mean, at that point, I never thought I would accomplish anything in my life. I wasn't on a path of big accomplishments. I never thought too much ahead at all. But you know what? Me and my car had done 100,000 miles together. That was quite the achievement. Well, 40,000 given that it already had 60 when I got it. But who's counting? When I got older and computer passwords became a thing, what do you think was my go-to? That's right. It was that symbol of my youth, that foundation of my identity, that key to who I was. For every single account I owned, no matter what, email, bank card, AOL, Xbox, whatever, every password was Old Blue. Actually, now that I think about it, I started with Old Blue, all lowercase. Then all of a sudden, the computer people, whoever runs that stuff, were like, nope, you need better security, gotta add some capitals. So I was like, fine, capital Old with a capital B for Blue. Next thing I knew, they wanted numbers. Well, Old Blue was a Mazda 626, so I went with Old Blue 626. Then they're like, gotta get a special character. So I'm like, golly, that's ridiculous. And every single one of my passwords to this day is Old Blue 626 number sign. And now I will have to change them all. Bye-bye, foundation of my identity. My daughter will be able to drive in a few years, and I'm sure she'll want something fancier than what I had. I mean, these days, even if a kid is driving a Toyota Corolla, it's always a 2025 model. When I grew up, if someone drove a Corolla, you can bet your life it was no newer than 1989. But something's happened to all the old cars. It's like they're just gone. Like the auto industry got together and all said, you know what? We're tired of today's youth having character and values. Get rid of all the old vehicles. Flood the market with shiny new Corollas. And get rid of stick shifts while you're at it. No more parents praying for their sanity in church parking lots. Automatics for everyone. But I don't care what my daughter says. She's getting an old car. I'm not saying it has to be blue. Let's not get crazy. You could come up with a decent name for yellow, or I guess yeller. Also green, or red. Probably not purple, or mauve, or mauve, which I actually do not know how to pronounce. But her car does have to be old. I will not bend on that. Also, it needs anti-lock brakes. Also, airbags that cover literally every single inch of the interior and are ideally always inflated at all times, like bubble wrap. Also, the most advanced, high-tech, state-of-the-art seatbelt system that science has ever created, preferably with futuristic safety things that are not even yet available to other people, but have been specially released only to my precious baby girl. But still, old, very old, that is definitely the way to go. My senior year of high school, I was voted homecoming king. Me, the former new kid, I still have no idea how this occurred. My best guess is that I was apparently not the only one in our education system who had trouble counting. Or maybe I was a little like Old Blue, a little busted, a little creaky. I didn't do the things the popular kids did. I didn't drink. I didn't cuss. I got cut from the basketball team every year. I had never won a thing in my life. But maybe that wasn't so bad. I never got pigeonholed. No one defined me. I defined myself. So I got to be friends with everyone, no matter what sports they played, no matter how old they were, no matter what clique they were in. The day before the homecoming game, there was a big pep rally. As part of the festivities, the school put on a spoof of Love Connection. A little edgy for a Christian school, I know, but when it comes to celebrating football in the South, all bets are pretty much off. One of the very first questions was who the female contestants would rather go out with, a guy who drove a black Camaro or someone who drove old blue. My brain nearly exploded. They had just mentioned the Camaro I'd always dreamed of, so sleek, so shiny, so cool, in the exact same sentence as old blue. Even though its windows hardly rolled up, even though the sticky stick shift was covered with a fuzzy green tennis ball, even though there was now a big dent on the hood, which still seriously baffles me because driving with both feet really is very safe. They put old blue head-to-head against a brand-new black Camaro, and no one even thought twice. Old Blue officially had his rep. People knew who he was. I mean, sure, the girls all picked the Camaro. Didn't even hesitate for half a second. Just blurted out, "The Camaro, not Old Blue." But still, they knew his name. A few months later, I graduated. I swear I did, but please don't check those transcripts. It was finally time to part ways with Old Blue. Someone else was in need of his services, some friends of our family who lived down in Texas. We weren't rich people, far from it, but we gave it to our buddies for free. They were looking for a first car, just like I'd been, and we knew the special kind of impact Old Blue could have on a young life. Plus, if I'm being honest, Old Blue was basically done by that point, all spewing fumes and making these weird grinding noises, and no one would have actually paid us for it, so it was like, hey, be our guest. I do believe I recall hearing somewhere that Old Blue cracked 200,000 miles, though that may have just been a dream. For my next car, I got a hand-me-down from my mom, her 1989 Honda Civic. It still had the jerky crank handle windows, and the tint of the back window was all bubbly because we got it done cheap, but it was 4 years younger than Old Blue, so that was something. It was also blue, so I called it New Blue. Somehow, it never had the same ring. The perfect sock. It is very complex to simplify your life. To me, the dumb little decisions are always the hardest ones. I have no problem with the big decisions. Do we need a second mortgage on our house? Easy. Whatever my wife says a second mortgage is, that is the answer. Should our child go to school? Probably. But the little things, I need those to be solved before I can move on. And if they aren't solved, I will totally not move on. Like socks. Who are these animals out there just waking up in the morning and throwing on socks with no planning whatsoever? It makes no sense. They're just reaching into their sock drawers all willy-nilly. They're grabbing whatever they can find. They're mixing colors and textures and fabrics. They're wearing polyester on one foot and cotton on the other. They're blending Nike and Reebok when everyone knows that those two brands do not get along. A Nike sock and a Reebok sock are like Romeo and Janet. I know it's Juliet, but I just wanted to show the insanity of Nike plus Reebok to me. It is chaos. But I don't just need my socks to match. I need my socks to be the right socks, or I will think about nothing else for the rest of the day. Will my socks stay firmly pulled up around my calves, or will they start to slip down in the middle of an important conversation? Because that would be very distracting if I ever had an important conversation. What about cushioning? Will my socks provide enough cushioning for the soles of my feet? Because my feet play a pretty big part in my day-to-day. How about sweat wicking? Will my socks wick my sweat in an effective fashion, or will they not be as wickery as I want them to be? Could they be too wickery? These are important matters I need answers to. Someone, please make the world's first perfect sock, and I guarantee you that will be the only sock I buy for the rest of my life. How many socks does a successful sock company need to sell in a year? Maybe 20? That will be me. I will be your biggest customer, and I will spread the word about the greatness of your perfect sock far and wide, and you will sell at least 10 more socks. I may even buy your company and become a sock CEO. This comedy thing is a fine job, but it does not provide simplicity for my feet. Socks, of course, are not the only complex decision I face each day. I wore the same brown belt for 20 years. It fit. It worked. It did not rub my stomach weird or get caught between the folds in my skin. Recently, I started mixing two belts, which I feel is a real sign of progress on my part. Though it does take me at least 10 minutes to decide between the two, and I usually ask my wife for help. One is brown, and one is even more brown. So you see the dilemma. The thing is, I do like change. It just has to be a really specific kind of change. For a while, all I wore was Nike. Nike hats, Nike shirts, Nike pants, Nike shoes. Nike was my thing. Then I decided I needed a change. So I made all my clothes Puma instead. Puma hats, Puma shirts, Puma pants, Puma shoes. That's my kind of change. Change with a whole bunch of same. To be clear, I do believe some brands can be worn together, but they cannot be competing brands. When I'm golfing, I sometimes wear all Travis Mathew with Nike shoes. Travis Mathew is a golf wear brand, and Mr. Mathew is not offended by Nikes. But I wouldn't wear all Adidas clothes with Reebok shoes, for example. You could maybe talk me into New Balance shoes and Nike gear up top. You know what? You can't. That's ridiculous. Too much stuff that starts with N. Me, Nike, New Balance, just can't do it. The most simplicity would be to wear the same outfit every single day, all day long, from the moment I wake up until the moment I go to bed, and for no one to think that is strange. That is my dream. Like a not smart Steve Jobs. Sometimes I think I could wear a suit all day, every day. Some guys look really sharp in suits. Am I one of those guys? I don't know, because I've never worn one, but I guess we would find out. Then I start thinking about everything it would take to keep that up. To wear a suit when I'm golfing, while I'm watching TV, when I go to McDonald's. Does Nike even make suits? I don't know if suits even have brands. Then I get overwhelmed. I then want to throw all my clothes away and start all over again from scratch. But I bet I would just end up buying the same stuff I already own. The time I made the MBA. My senior year of high school, it was my dream to play in the NBA. I even wrote it in my yearbook. Where are you going to be in 10 years? I, Nate Bargatze, will be playing in the NBA. Of course, everyone thought I was joking because I got cut every year from my high school team. My freshman year, my dad was actually an assistant coach, and I still got cut. Which isn't easy on your pride when it's your own father telling you you're not good enough to play basketball for a school called Donaldson Christian Academy that only has 200 students, and also your dad happens to be a magician and part-time clown named Yo-Yo. So instead of my high school, I had to play for my church because I figured the church could not cut you. They have to let you play, right? Or I guess they could cut you, but you'd have to be pretty bad. Like, look, we think you're pretty good, but Jesus does not think you're good, and Jesus is our captain. Now, I wasn't actually a horrible player. I was definitely one of the best kids who couldn't make the real basketball team. I was quick, I could shoot threes, and I was money from the elbow, Like, you do not want me shooting from the elbow because my shot is automatic from that one very small spot on the entire court. So Jesus was okay with my skills. I made the team. And turns out, I did actually play for the NBA, the Nashville Baptist Association. So to all the haters out there who thought I couldn't do it, hey, joke's on you. Church ball was a lot different. We travel each week to play against other churches all over, not only Tennessee, but Kentucky too. If there were semi-talented Christians somewhere in the South who wanted to participate in a game of competitive basketball, we were there. The courts we played on were very much up to the NBA standards. The Baptist one, not the other one. Sometimes the gyms were so small, we only played half court. Generally, they did have at least one basket, so that was a plus. But there might not be a three-point line. Out of bounds would be running into the wall. And occasionally, we also played on carpet. Seriously, like an actual, very big, gym-sized rug that would have free throw lines and boundaries and everything painted right on. You can go online right now on your very own computer and find these basketball court carpets for sale. And you can buy one yourself. Even though they are carpet, they are hard carpet, which I believe is a technical carpet term, so you really can bounce a ball on them. I'm not sure if they'd deliver them to non-believers above the Mason-Dixon line. There may be some sort of geographical and cultural restrictions, but if you can get your hands on one, they're easy to maintain. Just run a vacuum after every basket, maybe bring a lint roller, and you're good. You might think that church games would be, like, holy. These mellow, turn-the-other-cheek contests where people just exchange baskets and always agree to end in a tie. Like, hey, we're all Christians here. Ain't we all winners at Judgment Day? Heck no. These church games were absolutely vicious. I mean, cutthroat competitive. I honestly have no idea why. Maybe it was because everyone knew each other, so it made winning or losing feel personal. Look at Dave dribbling that ball over there. That potato salad he brought to the potluck was so dry and flavorless. And that dude had the nerve to pass it off as homemade. Well, Dave, say hello to my elbow. Maybe everyone just got sick and tired of being goody-goody during regular life, always having to be nice and polite no matter what. So they all decided to let loose and get crazy on the court. No holds barred, all the rules out the window. Like something out of Hoosiers meets the Purge. At best, they'd follow maybe two or three of the commandments if everyone was lucky. The first time I saw a church league game, I was appalled. Shell-shocked. I was expecting a normal, spirited game of carpeted basketball, and instead, I ended up hacking my way through the jungles of Vietnam. The adult leagues were actually the worst. I saw grown men, pillars of their community, cheating, shouting at the refs, getting into fistfights, and using language that stunned my young ears. Was Pastor Mike speaking in tongues? The worst thing I'd ever heard him say before was, "That's a stinker." But this didn't even sound like English. Maybe it was some ancient language from a lost book of the Bible. Either way, he should probably keep that out of his Sunday sermon. They'd do whatever it took to win. They'd stack these church teams with ringers, just load them up with talent. You'd have a bunch of guys who were normal members of the congregation, regular schmoes like everyone else. Then you'd see this absolute giant of a man, maybe 6'8", and you'd find out he used to be a D3 college player, or maybe he had a cup of coffee once with the Bucks and they shipped him in from Milwaukee just for this game. Like, was this dude even Christian? And the coach would say, "Whatever. Have you seen his spin move? That's plenty of religion for me. Now get on out there and take no prisoners." Then at the end of every game, after the ambulance had left and they wet-vacked all the blood off the court, everyone would meet up in the center and pray. Dear Heavenly Father, please forgive us for everything that just happened here in this place. It was an abomination, and we didn't mean any of it. Although, Pastor Mike, there's no way that last shot was a three. We all saw your foot on the line, all of us, including God. Amen. Not just basketball, by the way. Pretty much any church sports league was like Mad Max Beyond Thunderdome. If you couldn't get out of your frustrations on the hardwood, there were plenty of opportunities for bloodthirsty fellowship. Softball, you'd see those dugouts clear a couple times a week. Whole squads just brawling. Co-ed teams, too. Men, women, husbands, wives, all turning the pitcher's mound into a mosh pit. Bowling, you watch out for those ugly shoes. You can fit a switchblade on the toes of those things. And football? Honestly, I think they pretty much avoided tackle football. People knew that actual physical deaths, straight-up homicide, would result. Some things you just can't take back. And at first I didn't get it. Why was everyone getting so crazy about these games? I mean, the stakes were literally zero. You won nothing. Sometimes it was actually worse than nothing. You'd look at the tiny plastic trophy covered in fake gold paint that someone picked up for $4.99 at Walmart, and it would be like, no, seriously, you keep that. You go right ahead and take that golden metallic Smurf on a plywood base home with you. But then I started playing church basketball myself. And before I knew it, I was sucked in. Don't get me wrong, I was still having fun. I wasn't one of those guys who took it so seriously that I made myself miserable. But my whole life up to then had been nothing but pick up games with buddies, just grabbing a court at a park and having fun. Now I was playing in a real, official game on a real, organized team with actual timed games on hardwood or on carpet. And, dude, I was in it. Tripping, throwing body blocks, talking trash. Don't let me get to that elbow. You know what'll happen? That elbow's mine. Game over. Okay, fine. Yes, I realize that all of you have to do is basically stand at the elbow stationary to prevent me from getting to the one spot that I can hit a basket from. But still, don't you let me get to that elbow. Were there real stakes? Who cared? One of the biggest games of all time took place at this church in Kentucky. We showed up to play, and it just so happened to be the home church of one of the stars of MTV's Real World. And I'm not talking about season 53, when no one really cares and everyone's too busy watching Floor's Lava on Netflix. No, this was Real World Los Angeles, the second season, when reality TV was still new and people actually thought MTV had come up with some amazing social experiment that could totally change the world, which also came on right after its spring break special with all the girls in bathing suits. I watched it. You watched it. We all watched it. And we didn't even have to pretend we didn't watch it. That's how exciting it was. Real World was a big deal, and in the bleachers that day was one of its biggest stars, John Brennan. You know the one I'm talking about, the country music singer they threw into the mix with his twang and his cowboy hat and his glorious golden mullet. This guy was one of us, just another Jesus-loving Southern boy spending the day at a Baptist gym, except for one massive difference. He was famous. And that was cool. Let me tell you, I went crazy that game. Man, I balled out. I warned them, too. I told those kids from Kentucky not to let me get to that elbow. I told them. Did they listen? Nope. I was scoring from the left elbow. I was scoring from the right elbow. I even hit a couple shots from other non-elbow areas of the basketball court. I finished that game with a career-high 19 points, 6 assists, and 3 rebounds. We mopped the floor with those Christians from Kentucky, beat them by 12 points, showed no mercy. wasn't even close. Did it matter? Not in the slightest. Here's how little it mattered. I actually have no idea how many points I scored that game. No one kept stats. They barely kept score. 19? I made it up. Sounded good at the time. But which I mean literally at the very moment I typed out 19 just a few seconds ago. It sounds more impressive than 12, but not as unbelievable as 26. I mean, that would have been just arrogant. 6 assists and 3 rebounds? Could have been. Feels about right. Even the John Brennan part is a little hazy, to be fair. I mean, someone from the real world was definitely at that game. Definitely. I think. Could have been Puck. Maybe Kevin. Wait, he was in New York, wasn't he? Honestly, that'd be kind of crazy. Puck or Kevin at a Baptist church basketball game in Kentucky. So it was probably John. But I'm 99% sure we won that game. Well, 98, give or take. And I absolutely played one of my best games there. I guarantee you I impressed whoever from the real world was watching. So yeah, totally meaningless. I mean, it was church basketball. No matter how hard we played, no matter how serious we took it at the time, of course it was meaningless. The trophy cost less than gas money to the games, but that's kind of the point. That's what I realized. The biggest games, the most fun I ever had playing basketball, or any sport really, were always the most meaningless. Always. Some of the toughest, hardest fought games I played were against myself in my backyard in Old Hickory, Tennessee. I'd be back there for 8 hours at a time, going one-on-one against my imagination. In my mind, I was always down by one, and the clock was always counting down to the very last seconds of the game. The crowd was chanting my name. I had enough time to get off one last shot, and probably I was overcoming an injury. Nothing too major, just a missing foot or two, but something super heroic, so everyone would shake their heads and say, "Wow, we wish we could be that brave." I'd get the ball, I'd hobble down the court, I'd shoot, and somehow, some way, I always won. Okay, every now and then I did lose. I did, but for some reason, it never hurt quite as bad when my opponent was me. That guy had a heck of a crossover. Then there was gym class. You couldn't get any more pointless than that. By the time I got to my senior year, it felt like everyone I knew was taking AP courses. AP Calculus, AP Chemistry, AP Physics, everything AP. Everyone getting ready for their big, advanced dreams out in the big, advanced post-high school world. Except for me. After 4 years, I was still taking all the most basic classes, and that included gym, a course almost everybody else finished off when they were 14. But that was fine. Me and my senior buddies in gym just decided to call it AP Wellness. Maybe we weren't earning any college credit, but we did PE at a very advanced level. Freshmen and other younger students in the class were allowed to take part in our activities, but only in supporting roles, like handing us the occasional towel to wipe off our older, dumber foreheads. The basketball games we played, all between the lowest achievers in our school, were some of the most epic battles you've ever seen. One game got so crazy, we even called timeout. Now, you might be asking, how do you call a timeout at the end of a game where the only clock is just an actual clock? Like when class is over, the game is over, right? That's it. It's done. You can't stop time. But we did. Yes, we did. We had about a minute to go before the end of class. We were down 1 point. The action was intense, and we looked at our PE teacher and shouted, "Time out!" Our teacher thought about it. I can't tell you what exactly went through his brain. Possibly it was, what's the worst that can happen? They're late for basic reading? These boys ought to live for the now. Either way, he gave us that time out, and time did stop. Or maybe it kept going, but we just ended up being late for basic reading. I honestly can't remember, But what I can remember is that after that time out, we needed a hero, someone to get us the W, someone who had practiced countless last-second shots in his own backyard, someone who had won all those games against himself, or at least a lot of them. And that hero was not me. It was one of my friends, a kid named Jeremy, who everyone called Pee-Pee because once when he was playing football, someone threw the ball and hit him in the, well, you know the story. But a few extra details won't hurt. When it happened, he was a very small freshman doing drills on the freshman team, and one of the coaches shouted, "Turn!" So P turned, and they threw the ball at that section. It was the mid-90s, different time for coaches back then. P, as you might guess, was not exactly gifted in basketball. His one job on our gym team was to pass the ball immediately to anybody else, possibly myself, because I was, after all, one of the best kids who couldn't make the real basketball team. But when it's time for our team to pass the ball inbounds, everyone else is covered. I'm double-teamed because, you know, they aren't going to let me get to that elbow. The last few seconds of the only overtime game in the history of AP Wellness are ticking down. Ticking. Ticking. Ticking. And the ball's got to go somewhere. So it goes to P. And what does he do? He just chucks it. Just flings the ball with all his might with this awful form over his shoulder. I don't even know if P had his eyes open for this last second shot. At best, he was squinting with one eye. That's how crazy it is. And it goes in, right when the school's second bell rings, telling us we should already be in the next class, reading at a very low level, that basketball goes through the hoop. And we win. We all go nuts, screaming, jumping up and down, tackling P in the middle of the court, like this is the greatest thing that's ever happened in the history of the world. No one else is even watching. No one else is even there. It's only us and the PE teacher who's probably thinking, maybe Jim is too intellectually challenging for these guys. Now, I'm still friends with P to this day. In fact, I still call him P, though to be clear, P is reserved for close friends, while the more formal PP is used by people who don't know him as well, like my mom and dad. Me and P both have families now. This dude has children of his own. He's a grown man, and he's still living down a nickname he got in high school when he was hit by a football in the you-know-what. But whenever I call him P, and I do, in front of his kids, and they love it, whenever we're laughing or poking fun at each other, he can still turn to me, look me dead in the eye, and say, "Yeah, but I won us that game in gym class that day on a last-second three." And I say, "Yeah, P, yeah, you did. All right, so maybe I never did make it into the big NBA, the one that's about basketball and not just Baptists. But so what? Me and my buddies didn't have to be pros to love to play. When we played those silly games, we got a chance to be bigger than ourselves. For one shining moment, we got a chance to be great. That's all that really mattered. And if you didn't get that one shining moment reference, there is a very good chance you have not understood a word of this entire chapter. A couple years ago, I was able to give some money to my old high school. I still love the place, and it's not like any college can or would want to call me an alumni. But Donaldson Christian Academy is proud to have me, and as thanks, they were even nice enough to put my name on the court. No joke, painted right there on the floor, which thankfully is not carpeted, it now says the Nate Bargatze Basketball Court. The very court I was cut from all 4 years. Now, every time someone attends a game, they can look at my name and ask, "Wow, how great a player was Nate back when he went here?" And the school will then say, "Not very good, but don't you let him get to the elbow. He is automatic then from that one spot." I told them to say that last part. And we have come to the end of our episode, and we'll continue where we left off in our next episode. Thank you for listening.
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2: Hi, my name is Billy, and here is this evening's weather forecast for the Talking Information Center. This evening, there will be an 80% chance of showers and patchy fog, and then later, 30% chance for showers and patchy fog, with degrees low around 50. Sun rose today at 5:29 a.m., the sun will set today at 7:53 p.m., and the sun will rise tomorrow at 5:28 a.m. That's all the weather I have for today. I'm Billy giving you the weather for the Talking Information Center. Have a wonderful evening.
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8: This is Susan at the Talking Information Center. This is the Boston Sun, which I am reading and recording on Friday, May 1st, 2026. Emerald Necklace Conservancy shares successful completion of annual Muddy River cleanup. The Emerald Necklace Conservancy, or ENC, has announced that 300 dedicated long-term and new volunteers came together on Saturday, April 25th, to help clean and rejuvenate the Emerald Necklace parks during the 2026 Muddy River cleanup. Using the beautiful weather to their advantage, these volunteers removed over 4,000 pounds of trash and yard debris from the parks, significantly more than last year. The Muddy River Cleanup is part of the region-wide Charles River Cleanup, held annually in partnership with the Charles River Watershed Association, the Esplanade Association, the Charles River Conservancy, and the Waltham Land Trust. We are so grateful to all the volunteers who turned out on a sunny spring day to remove trash, gather leaves, and break down brush surrounding the Muddy River, the central waterway of the Emerald Necklace, shared Karen Monty Brodeck, president of the Emerald Necklace Conservancy. This annual cleanup is a cornerstone event in our ongoing mission to restore and improve the Emerald Necklace parks for all, and its continued success is proof that these parks matter to so many people. The Emerald Necklace is a vital green space and community connector, and the Conservancy is committed to caring for it with tree care, advocacy, visitor amenities, and volunteer events like the Muddy River Cleanup. The cleanup is one of many hands-on opportunities the ENC provides to care for the parks, alongside monthly Second Saturday stewardship events and weekly Tuesdays with Roses, in the Kelleher Rose Garden. The Conservancy also provides educational programming for all ages, a public visitor center, and manages a robust tree care program, including pruning, planting, and watering. For more information on ways individuals and groups can volunteer and help maintain the health and improve the ecosystem of the Muddy River, visit emeraldnecklace.org/volunteer. The Emerald Necklace Conservancy is a community-supported nonprofit founded in 1998 to steward and champion the Emerald Necklace, Boston's largest park system of 7 distinct parks designed by Frederick Law Olmsted to connect over a dozen neighborhoods with 1,100 acres of meadows, woodlands, waterways, paths, and parkways. Working with civic and neighborhood partners, the Conservancy strengthens parks, people, and policy by advocating for the Emerald Necklace and advancing access, maintenance, and restoration, park stewardship and education through volunteer and youth programs and inclusive public programming. The parks serve as a healing respite from the city, a valuable commuting connector, and a community convener for more than 1 million residents and tourists each year. MBTA and MassDOT celebrate Earth Day with Blue Line Station cleanup. In honor of Earth Day 2026, dozens of employees from the Massachusetts Bay Transportation Authority, or MBTA, and the Massachusetts Department of Transportation, or MassDOT, volunteered to clean up 8 stations along the MBTA Blue Line, including Maverick, Airport, Wood Island, Orient Heights, Suffolk Downs, Beachmont, Revere Beach, and Wonderland stations. This year's focus on the Blue Line reflects the MBTA's rotating system-wide approach to Earth Day service efforts. Now, in its 4th year, the employee-led cleanup initiative has previously focused on stations and corridors along the Orange Line, the Red Line, and the Fairmont Line, ensuring that communities across the network benefit each year. MBTA and MassDOT employees take pride in the communities we serve, and these cleanup efforts along the Blue Line reflect our shared responsibility and desire to keep the environment clean and our system welcoming for all, said Interim Secretary General Manager Phil Eng. Sustainability is a core priority for the MBTA. Initiatives like the annual Earth Day cleanup support broader efforts to reduce environmental impact and build a more resilient transit network. Through its strategic planning and climate work, the MBTA is focused on modernizing infrastructure, improving sustainability, and supporting mode shift to public transportation. In September 2024, the MBTA released its climate assessment, which outlines progress to date and identifies next steps to advance sustainability and resilience across the system. In addition to its climate planning work, the MBTA is advancing sustainability through major fleet modernization and investments across bus and commuter rail. The agency continues to deploy hybrid and battery electric buses and invest in supporting infrastructure like the fully funded Arborway battery electric bus facility. The MBTA is in the midst of the Better Bus Project, which will help to make riding the bus a first choice for more riders by improving accessibility, reliability, safety, and the overall experience. The MBTA is also moving forward with regional rail modernization, including a new joint procurement for battery electric and Tier 4 low-emission locomotives that will support quieter, cleaner, and more reliable service, building on investments already underway, such as battery service on the Fairmont Line. The MBTA also thanks its riders for doing their part. Whether choosing the bus, subway, commuter rail, ferry, or other transportation, this helps to reduce traffic congestion and lower greenhouse gas emissions. Public transportation in the region produces significantly fewer emissions per passenger mile than single-occupancy vehicles. And as ridership increases, the environmental and sustainability benefits are anticipated to grow. The MBTA opened America's first subway tunnel in 1897, pioneering public transportation in the United States. Today, the MBTA is one of the largest public transit systems in the country, operating an extensive network of subway, bus, commuter rail, ferry, and paratransit services across 176 cities and towns. The MBTA is undergoing a transformative period, focusing on cultivating a culture of safety and excellence, modernizing infrastructure, and improving reliability and accessibility. Current priorities include accelerating critical infrastructure repairs, expanding accessibility, and reducing emissions. The MBTA is committed to providing dependable, frequent, and accessible service that riders can rely on while supporting the region's economic vitality. Through such initiatives, the MBTA aims to connect communities and improve riders' daily experience. From Gardner to Shelley, Emily Franklin brings literary history to the Union Club. Love and Other Monsters, written by best-selling author Emily Franklin, is a haunting historical fiction book about creativity, desperation, and complicated love. Set in the summer of 1816, the Regency-era novel focuses on the bright Claire Clarmont, the 18-year-old forgotten stepsister of Mary Shelley, author of Frankenstein. Franklin discussed Love and Other Monsters, her 25th book, that tells the story of how Frankenstein came to be from Claire's perspective during her April 14th Beacon Hill Women's Forum presentation at the Union Club of Boston. "I wrote this book because Claire Clarmont is the reason we have Frankenstein," Franklin said. "She is, in my mind, witty, wise, vivacious, and outgoing, especially when compared to her stepsister Mary. Claire and Mary have a relationship that toggles between closeness and competition. In Love and Other Monsters, a group of famous romantic Gothic young writers, Mary Shelley, her fiancé Percy Shelley, Lord Byron, and Claire Clarmont, Mary's devoted but dejected stepsister, gather in a mansion on Lake Geneva, Switzerland, where Mary begins writing Frankenstein, and Byron creates the modern vampire. Love and Other Monsters is about the creation of fake monsters on the page, the monster of making art, and the monsters hiding in plain sight," described Franklin. "Love and Other Monsters is about the female experience, an ordinary girl surrounded by an extraordinary group, being spied on by the paparazzi of the era, and made of people who may act bravely in the political and artistic realm, and yet treat the people in front of them poorly." In 2009, Franklin became captivated by the story of the literary figures vacationing in a lakeside villa during a dark and stormy summer when masterful works were created. But she became curious as to why Claire's journal and writings from the time are mysteriously missing. Love and Other Monsters seeks to answer that question, with each member of the party harboring intimate reasons to erase her memory from history. "I love research," said Franklin. "I tried very hard to stay as true as I can to the facts that I've learned, and at the same time write a gripping novel. There are tons of books about Byron and tons of biographies about Mary Shelley and Percy Shelley. Even John Polidori's journals survive from that summer. I was also reading gardening manuals and Paradise Lost, because we know Mary was reading this when she was writing Frankenstein. I like to research far and wide." During the forum, Franklin described her research process and source materials, which included correspondence with academic scholars and examining the political climate, local street records, and etymology. From surviving documents, it was revealed to Franklin that Claire was a passionate and beautiful writer. She was also a critical and practical go-between in Mary and Percy's relationship, with Mary relying on Claire for childcare and companionship. "We know this is true. This is very well documented. As I dug further into my research, I went back to the 1831 copy of Frankenstein, and Mary Shelley says in the preface about the origin story of Frankenstein, there were four of us there that summer. But there were five, and we know this. Why would Mary Shelley write her own stepsister out of the story? That became the starting point for me with Love and Other Monsters. Franklin's novel opens with 80-year-old Claire reflecting on that summer. It goes back to the Kierkegaard idea that life is lived forward, but understood backwards. Everyone we love will eventually become a ghost of a memory. We carry a deeper understanding of what it means to be human, explained Franklin. Frankenstein and Love and Other Monsters are both novels about that mix of wonder and loss baked into a person. Franklin's first passion was poetry, and some of her high school pieces were published in the Boston Globe. Franklin writes about family, food, loss, nature, and memory in genres such as poetry, fiction, nonfiction, young adult fiction, cookbooks, essays, and screenplays, that life is lived forward, but understood backwards. Everyone we love will eventually become a ghost of a memory. We carry a deeper understanding of what it means to be human, explained Franklin. Frankenstein and Love and Other Monsters are both novels about that mix of wonder and loss baked into a person. Franklin's first passion was poetry, and some of her high school pieces were

adult fiction, cookbooks, essays, and screenplays. Her various work has been featured in the New York Times, the Kenyon Review, the Journal of the American Medical Association, and more. Her novel, The Lioness of Boston, based on the life of Isabella Stewart Gardner, was recently presented as a clue on Jeopardy. Franklin lives in Newton with her spouse, four children, and dogs, and is now in the beginning of her 22-state book tour for Love and Other Monsters. Massachusetts named newest member of the International Union for Conservation of Nature. The Healy Driscoll administration has announced Massachusetts is now an official member of the International Union for the Conservation of Nature, the IUCN, a global network of more than 1,400 governments and organizations working together to protect biodiversity. This milestone places Massachusetts within the world's leading coalition focused on advancing the conservation of nature and addressing environmental challenges at a global scale. In Massachusetts, we are taking proactive steps to protect the natural resources people rely on, from clean water and open spaces to healthy wildlife, said Governor Mara Healy. Joining this global network puts Massachusetts at the table with leaders from around the world and gives us access to proven tools and practical solutions we can use here at home. It strengthens our ability to protect our environment, support communities, and continue leading by example. Protecting our environment is directly tied to economic growth, said Lieutenant Governor Kim Driscoll. Our coastlines, forests, and open spaces bring in visitors, support local jobs, and support industries like fishing and outdoor recreation. As part of the IUCN, we can better promote and manage these resources, helping communities grow while ensuring our natural resources remain healthy and accessible for future generations. We are thrilled that Massachusetts has joined IUCN as the first U.S. state to do so, alongside California. States, cities, and other governments play a critical role in protecting and restoring the world's biodiversity and contributing to a more stable, healthier future for us all, said IUCN Director General Dr. Gretel Aguilar. Massachusetts is implementing a 25-year biodiversity initiative that aims to conserve 30% of state land by 2030 and 40% by 2050. And is addressing development and climate challenges to ensure greater resilience going forward. As an IUCN member, Massachusetts is now part of a growing group of subnational governments who are contributing to crucial action on the ground, knowledge exchange, and progress towards achieving conservation targets of global significance. From the editorial page, at last, common sense regarding marijuana psychedelics. The recent actions by the Trump administration to reschedule marijuana and certain psychedelics has brought a measure of common sense to the regulation of these substances. Federal policy for more than 50 years has classified marijuana and psychedelics as Schedule I drugs, placing them into the same category as truly dangerous drugs such as heroin, which never made any sense. Schedule I drugs are defined as substances with no currently accepted medical use and a high potential for abuse, which have never been applicable to marijuana and psychedelics. The placement of marijuana and psychedelics into Schedule I occurred during the Nixon administration, which did so with the express intent of using the drug laws as a weapon against minority communities and college students who opposed Nixon's policies. The Nixon-era drug laws led to the war on drugs, a battle that America has been fighting and losing for more than five decades. And as with any war, the war on drugs has had numerous casualties, measured not only in the lives directly lost and the trillions of wasted dollars spent at the federal, state, and local levels on ill-conceived enforcement, but also in the damage to communities, families, and individuals throughout our country, as well as the destabilization our war on drugs wrought in foreign countries.

0: In addition, the war on drugs has altered the way in which our nation fights crime at a basic level. All too often, the methods employed by authorities in their zeal to enforce the drug laws have conflicted with the Fourth Amendment, which protects citizens against unreasonable search and seizure, and has led to entrapment. However, the biggest loss to our nation because of the ill-conceived war on drugs has been the decades lost to the potential for research into these substances. Both marijuana and psychedelics had been used for thousands of years by mankind for the treatment of maladies of all sorts. Recently, psilocybin has been shown to be of benefit to veterans suffering from PTSD, and marijuana has benefited patients undergoing cancer treatment. In addition, studies have shown that patients using marijuana for the treatment of pain have reduced their use of opioids significantly. But the placement of these substances into Schedule 1 in the early 1970s effectively eliminated research into their potential uses for most of the past 50 years. The recent actions by the Trump administration bring us a step closer to a day when these substances can be studied thoroughly and then regulated at the federal level, similar to alcohol, eventually allowing medical providers at long last to prescribe them to treat patients safely. Beacon Ensemble's Beacon New Music Festival, Volume 2, coming June 5th to 7th. Following on the success of its inaugural event last year, Beacon Ensemble is again offering Beacon New Music Festival, Volume 2, from June 5th to 7th. Opening night of the festival with Mink Duo is set for Friday, June 5th at 7 p.m. at Beacon Hill Friends House, located at 6 Chestnut Street on Beacon Hill. Mink Duo is a new music collaboration between trumpeter Nick Hill and trombonist Michaela Frank Martin. They are strongly interested in the creation of a repertoire for the repertoire for instrumentation to be achieved via a three-step process: commissioning new works from composers all around the globe, performing these works frequently for many different audiences, and documenting through live and studio recording. Mink Duo values collaboration in many forms, having shared programs and worked jointly on larger works with other artists. Night two of the festival follows with Reflections Duo on Saturday, June 6th at 7 p.m., again at the Beacon Hill Friends House. Reflections is a Boston-based new music duo with vocalist Emma West and violist Vincent Francis. Formed in the summer of 2025, Reflections began as a collaboration between friends to explore a shared passion of working with composers to create new and exciting explorations of sound, color, and text. The ensemble's ever-growing repertoire includes elements from the genres of art song, avant-garde chamber music, and contemporary folk. The finale performance of the festival includes event host Beacon Ensemble on Sunday at 7 p.m. at the Church of the Covenant, located at 67 Newbury Street in the Back Bay. This year's octet lineup stars conductor Julian Gao in collaboration with the neighborhood composer collective, the Boston Troubadours. Their program will feature a roster of new works exploring the folk legends of New England and beyond. BeaconEnsemble.org has more information on the festival. Livingstone honored at Step Up for Kids event. Massachusetts legislators, social advocates, and other locals came together on Tuesday, April 14th at the State House for the Children's Trust Massachusetts Step Up for Kids annual event. The gathering, which takes place every April, is intended to recognize Child Abuse Prevention Month, highlighting issues related to child abuse and neglect, and honoring state legislators with the Valuing Our Children Award, which recognizes work done in the name of helping children and families in Massachusetts. State Representative Jay Livingstone, who serves Boston's Back Bay, Fenway, Beacon Hill, and the West End neighborhoods, was one of the two awardees. As he accepted his award, Livingstone reflected on his own work as House Chair on the Joint Committee on Children, Families, and Persons with Disabilities. He emphasized that helping families must be done with a long-term solution in mind. It is important to remember that it's not only about preventing harm, but also creating structures, Livingstone said. The other awardee was State Senator Joe Comerford, the Senate Chair of the Joint Committee on Higher Education, which works to ensure rights and benefits to foster children by building programs to support youth in transition and grants for higher education. Comerford addressed a large crowd that had gathered at the bottom of the State House's grand staircase, where a cluster of children's shoes was sitting on the steps above her. "I love that the State House is rumbling today, and I feel you here," Comerford said to the audience. "This is exactly where you need to be, because government can and should work in the best interest of everyone, especially children." The 64 carefully placed pairs of shoes represented the 64 daily reported cases of child abuse or neglect in Massachusetts in 2025, the organizers of the event said. As Children's Trust Executive Director Jennifer Valenzuela spoke opening the event, she requested that 7 pairs of shoes be removed from the staircase to represent the average daily decrease in reported cases. "This is 7 fewer families that are experiencing child abuse or neglect, and it's 7 fewer children every day that are having confirmed cases," Valenzuela said as the shoes were removed behind her. "I'd love to be able to show no shoes someday." Some of those working directly with children and families also spoke, including Kara McElhone, executive director of the Children's Advocacy Center of Hampshire County. She highlighted the Children's Trust work, including intervention programs that discuss topics and peer discussions that allow older students to help younger children understand and listen to key conversations. Juanita Cox, a home visitor from Healthy Families Massachusetts, emphasized the importance of persistence in the work of helping children and families. She currently works with 12 families, each experiencing a range of issues from financial struggle to mental health woes. The new Secretary of Education, Stephen Zreich, closed the event by reading a proclamation signed by Governor Healey. Zreich, who took on the role in March after spending the last 13 years as superintendent of several schools in Massachusetts, used the chance to address the constituents. "In my new role, I look forward to partnering with you to listen, learn, and act on what is needed to create the conditions that ensure that every child in Massachusetts, regardless of zip code, can realize their dreams," Zreich said. Boston Police Community Alert, fraudulent parking notices. The BPD is warning residents about an increase in scams involving fake parking violation notices. These fraudulent notices are designed to appear as official government documents and may closely resemble legitimate correspondence from the City of Boston or local courts. Fraudulent notices may include a case number, a judge's name, a court address, or a QR code with a payment link. Residents should be cautious of any unsolicited parking-related notice that requests payment, especially if it includes a QR code. To verify a legitimate parking violation, visit the City of Boston's official parking page to confirm whether a notice is legitimate before taking any action. If you have received a fraudulent notice, this should be reported to the Boston Police Department.
1: 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Thank you for listening, and please stay tuned.
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10: I'm Eileen, and I'll be reading from the Beacon Hill Times, May 8th, 2026. Lifestyle News. Upstairs, Downstairs hosts their 7th annual Derby Day by Beacon Hill staff. On Saturday, May 2nd, Upstairs, Downstairs hosted its popular 7th annual Kentucky Derby event. From noon to 4 p.m., on the sunniest of days, excitement ensued as store friends, old and new, came to place their bets and win prizes. Once again, nom de plume, Biff Hawkins, was on hand to welcome all and to oversee the activities. The 1940s retro neck-and-neck horse race game was open to all. The 410 horses, Dipsy Doodle, Pasta, and Fazuli, came from the paddock without incident and lined up at the stage starting gate. Fazuli came from the paddock without incident and lined up at the starting gate. Everyone who played the game and picked a horse to win, place, show, or fall down, exhausted, or still awarded a prize. This year, everyone received a large English shiny copper penny, some going back to the reign of Queen Victoria. Race winners then able to select from a wide variety of derby hats to wear for a souvenir photo shoot. They had a lot to choose from, fedoras, chapeaus, sun hats with pearls, bonnets with ribbons upon them, and even a pith helmet. It was a wonderful and fun day for all. Laura Cousineau, the shop's owner, as well as the race commissioner, said, "It's important for us to have events and activities like this. Art receptions and book signings as a way to thank our valued customers in as many ways we can for we are forever grateful for their loyalty and support. Owner Laura Cosino was with her husband, Bob Cosino. Sharon Duffield, Melissa Magna, Olivia the dog, and Bill Hawkins were also there. Tom DeWinter and Priya DeWinter attended. Bridget Kelly, Kelsey Price, Christopher Foley, and Nicole Zelasco, as well as Holly Foster and Maggie Below, Montez Haywood and Tez, Ralph Hingson and Joanna Sedan, Derek Coyomingen, Geraldine O'Hagan, and Arlene Green also attended. News, 75 Chestnut opens patio for sixth season of outdoor dining by Beacon Hill staff. Neighbors, friends, and patrons of 75 Chestnut Restaurant gathered on Friday, May 1st, to celebrate the opening of the sixth patio season. Proprietor Tom Kershaw and president and CEO of the Hampshire House Corporation, Marcus Ripperger, addressed the group of nearly 60 guests enjoying beer and wine to toast the occasion. The pandemic gave us a lot of things we did not like. However, one of those things we are eternally grateful for is the way we grew closer as a neighborhood and a community through things like outdoor dining, said Ripperger. Kershaw addressed the group of patrons, reminiscing about the first time he came to the Beacon Hill neighborhood in the 1960s. He was invited to brunch in one of the town homes across the street. He thought the neighborhood a great place to call home, and not too long after did he just that by purchasing the 84 Beacon Street townhome in 1969, which is home to the Hampshire House in Cheers. 75 Chestnut proprietor Tom Kershaw was surrounded by revelers and staff as he cut the ribbon on the patio, ushering in another season of outdoor dining at the long-standing restaurant. 75 Chestnut Restaurant opened in 1997, later purchasing the condo unit it occupies in 2020, and will celebrate its 30th anniversary next year. The team is excited for what is to come. If Friday's patio party is any indication, 2027 will be filled with many jovial festivities. Before leading the party out to the street-level patio to cut the ribbon, Ripperger referenced a building permit from 1917 for the property that stated, "No horse or mule shall be stabled on the second or any higher floor of any building. I checked before you all arrived, and there are no horses or mules." We've come quite a long way since then. District 8 City Councilor Sharon Durkin presented an official resolution to mark the evening and recognize the efforts of the 75 Chestnut ownership and team for their support of the community. "We know how important this patio is," she emphasized, and restaurant patrons and Beacon Hill residents Ryan and Mei Ling agree. "Our wonderful neighbors at 75 Chestnut have created a comfortable, casual space for community and conviviality," they said. "This is truly a space where everyone knows your name." News, Neighborhood Roundup by Beacon Hill Times staff. Music from 17th century South Germany to be performed May 8th at the Goethe Institute. Newton Baroque presents music from the 17th century South Germany featuring Bertali Schmelzer, Bieber, and Capricornus on Friday, May 8th at 7:30 at the Goethe Institute located at 170 Beacon Street. Long before Mozart, Vienna was already an important musical center. This concert highlights musicians active in mid-17th century Vienna. Their music is full of invention, wit, and charm, with a wide expressive range, at times sounding as if from another sphere, and at others like the music of a farmer's fiddle. Performing musicians include Susanna Ogata, violin, Laura Jeppesen, viola da gamba, and Andras Madsen, harpsichord. Tickets are available online at www.zeffi.com. Ticketing music from 17th century South Germany, Bertelli, Schmetzer, Bieber, Capricornus, or visit newtonbaroque.org for more information on the concert. West End Museum to offer upcoming programming. The West End Museum will offer A Body Revealed, The Spirit Unbound, The Art of Hyman Bloom, and The Music of Johannes and Sibelius is then scheduled for May 10th at 3 p.m. Join the WEM at the Hub 50 Community Room for musical performance and lecture featuring the art of the West End's Hyman Bloom alongside the music of his contemporaries, Alan Johannes and Jean Sibelius. Together, these works invite reflection on the body as both material and vessel, a site of decay, transformation, and perhaps spiritual continuity. The musical performance will be preceded by a short lecture from Vanessa Formato, archivist at Mass Eye and Ears Institute Museum and Archives. Formato will be discussing the work of Boston of Bloom's relationship to the larger history of anatomical art. Remnants of Urban Renewal Walking Tour takes place May 16th at 11 a.m., kicking off outside the museum at 150 Staniford Street, Suite 7. Get outside with former museum curator Dwayne Lucia during a 1.5-hour walking tour exploring the few buildings that were not destroyed by urban renewal in the 1950s and 60s, when more than 50 acres of tenement buildings occupied by roughly 7,000 residents that were demolished on the premise of slum clearance in the West End. Those that remain represent an impressive lineage of early Boston architects and the legacy of the neighborhood that was turned to rubble. Finally, WEM's Boston-themed trivia returns May 21st at 6 p.m. to the Pennyweight Hotel. Flex your local knowledge and enjoy tasty food and drink. This event is not to be missed. More information and links to purchase tickets can be found online at thewestendmuseum.org. Representative Livingstone to hold upcoming community office hour. Representative Jay Livingstone will hold community office hours via Zoom on Tuesday, May 12th at 5 p.m., as well as in person for West End constituents on Wednesday, May 13th at 10 a.m. at the West End Neighborhood Center at 75 Blossom Court. Due to limited availability, only constituents of the 8th Suffolk District are invited to attend in-person office hours. 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WECA meeting set for May 14th in the West End Neighborhood Center. The next meeting of the West End Civic Association, WECA, will be held Thursday, May 14th at 6 p.m. in the West End Neighborhood Center on Thoreau Path. This will be a neighborhood forum. WECA wants to hear residents' thoughts about living in the West End. What do residents want from the neighborhood? What do residents love about living here? And what are their gripes? What environmental obstacles do residents encounter in their day-to-day lives that could be addressed? And what do residents miss in their environment? Join in this discussion to start building a vision for the West End of today and into the future. West Enders have long learned that if the neighborhood as a group doesn't plan for its future, someone else will. So they should be ready. Members of the WECA Zoning and Planning Committee are already at work on such projects, and some of them will facilitate the discussion. All West End residents are welcome to attend. Blackstones to offer knife honing class on May 14th. Blackstones of Beacon Hill, located at 40 Charles Street, is offering a knife honing class, Keep Your Edge Knife Honing 101, on Thursday, May 14th, from 6 to 6:30. The cost per guest is $35 and includes Westhoff Home. 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27th, from 4 to 5 p.m. in Wellbeing Series, The Heart-Mind Connection, Emotion, Intuition, and Coherence on Thursday, May 28th, from noon to 1 p.m. All sessions are free. 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The Boston Parks and Recreation Department has announced the return of its popular Park Arts Summer Watercolor Painting Workshop Series, including stops at Christopher Columbus Park in the North End on Sunday, May 31st, the Public Garden on Sunday, June 7th, and the James P. Kelleher Rose Garden in the Back Bay Fens on Saturday, June 13th. All classes are held from 10 a.m. to noon, weather permitting. 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The final performance of the festival features event host Beacon Ensemble on Sunday, June 7th at 7 p.m. at Church of the Covenant, located at 67 Newbury Street in the Back Bay. 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Nichols House Museum offering tours. The 1804 Nichols House Museum at 55 Mount Vernon Street was home to an early 20th century family of artists and activists, along with their domestic staff. The house was preserved as a museum by Rose Standish Nichols, a pioneering woman landscape architect. It is furnished with an original collection, including works from sculptor Augustus St. Gaudens, as well as furniture and textiles handcrafted by Rose and her sister Margaret. Tours are offered on Thursday through Saturday at 10 and 11 a.m. and noon on Sundays at 11 a.m., noon, and 1 p.m. For more information, tickets, and to register, visit NicholsHouseMuseum.org. Come play Mahjong at the West End Community Center. 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Instructors will be available to help new players, and everyone is welcome. Come meet new people, socialize, and play the game. The group meets on the first and third Wednesdays of each month from 1:30 to 3:30 p.m. at the West End Community Center within the West End Neighborhood Center, 75 Blossom Court, entrance at Thoreau Path. To sign up, or for more information, email Audrey Tiedemann, A-R-T-E-D-E-M-A-N, at gmail.com, or Sandy Connor, ssconnor46, at gmail.com. News. Wu appoints Diana Fernandez-Bibeau as new Commissioner of Parks and Recreation and Deputy Chief of Open Space by Beacon Hill staff. Special to the Times. Mayor Michelle Wu announced the appointment of Diana Fernandez-Bibeau as the new Commissioner of Parks and Recreation and Deputy Chief of Open Space. Fernandez-Bibeau will begin serving in her new role on June 1st. I'm thrilled to appoint Diana Fernandez-Bibeau as Commissioner of Parks and Recreation and Deputy Chief of Open Space, said Mayor Michelle Wu. Diana brings years of experience as a dynamic problem solver and visionary designer, grounded in deep personal connection to the communities we serve and the role of public spaces in connecting us all. Her leadership will build on Boston's legacy, stewarding the nation's oldest and most beautiful park system. I am deeply grateful for the leadership of Interim Commissioner Kathy Baker Eclipse over the last year and look forward to our continued work creating beautiful, welcoming, and resilient open spaces where every resident feels at home. Fernandez-Bibeau, who has served as Boston's Deputy Chief of Urban Design for the Planning Department since 2022, brings over 15 years of experience in the private and public sectors to the position, including a substantial design portfolio to advance equity, sustainability, and resilience through Boston's built environment. Prior to joining the Wu administration, she practiced landscape architecture and design at Sasaki for over 7 years, working on several significant projects, including the Frederick Douglass Memorial in Roxbury and coastal resiliency efforts in Charlestown and East Boston, and led large parks projects across the country, such as the Port of Los Angeles, Wilmington, and Waterfront. She will also be making history as the first Latina to serve as commissioner of the Boston Parks and Recreation Department, responsible for leading over 300 full-time staff and the stewardship program am of 2,020 acres of permanently protected open space. As Deputy Chief of Open Space, a new leadership position in the City of Boston, Fernandez Bibal will serve as a primary strategic convener for open space policy, facilitating alignment across city cabinets, departments, and external stakeholders, bridging city, state, federal, and private entities. This new role will ensure a cohesive and equitable vision for Boston Public's realm. For years, the City of Boston has invested in improving the maintenance, infrastructure, and programming of its parks. Fernandez Bibal will build on this foundational work using open spaces to build local resilience against climate change and meet the recreation and programming needs of Boston's diverse communities. Parks are my passion. As an immigrant, they were the first spaces where I felt welcome, sparking my dream to become a landscape architect, said Diana Fernandez Bibal. I'm eager to build on the Parks Department's legacy of excellence by bringing a renewed perspective to how we grow, protect, and program our parks. I look forward to delivering on Mayor Wu's vision, ensuring Boston's public spaces are exceptional, safe, and welcoming for everyone. Diana Fernandez Bibal is the leader Boston needs to propel our treasured historic parks and open spaces into the 21st century, said Chief Climate Officer Brian Sweat. Her innovation, experience, and vision will help ensure that Boston's open spaces remain places our communities can enjoy, all while building our resilience against climate change. I look forward to working with Diana to ensure that our parks and open spaces throughout the city meet the needs of current and future generations alike. Diana is relentless in her pursuit to deliver the best outcomes for Boston residents. As part of our effort to change the culture of planning and development in Boston, she led a team that created an inclusive design vision that promotes predictability and quality. She elevated the design with creativity and ambition, and I know she will bring that same spirit to parks and recreation, said Chief of Planning Carlos Shin. I am glad she is not going far, and I'm excited to work with her in this new role. Fernandez Bibal brings a unique perspective to her work, deeply informed by a lifetime of navigating complex transitions. From her early childhood immigration from the Dominican Republic to the fierce determination required to balance young motherhood with her education, her trajectory is defined by profound resilience. She channeled this work ethic into her studies, earning a degree in landscape architecture from Temple University and into her career and academic scholarship. Fernandez Bibal is a proven thinker, collaborator, and leader who works seamlessly with architects, planners, urban designers, ecologists, and civil engineers on the design of equitable and sustainable space. She writes and lectures on landscape architecture, urban design, and equity. Her work has been published and nationally recognized through the Urban Land Institute, ULI, American Society of Landscape Architects, Society for College and University Planning, American Institute of Architects, and the American Planning Association. She has also been awarded the 2019-2020 LAF Fellowship in Leadership and Innovation, honored with Emerging Professional Medal in 2020 and named a 30 Under 30 leader from Temple University. She resides in West Roxbury and is a proud mother of three, a Boston Schools parent, and avid gardener with her husband, Devin Bibal. I'm Eileen, and I've been reading from the Beacon Hill Times, May 8th, 2026. Thank you for listening to the Talking Information Center.
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0: Hi, my name is Billy, and here is this evening's weather forecast for the Talking Information Center. This evening, there will be an 80% chance of showers and patchy fog, and then later, 30% chance for showers and patchy fog, with degrees low around 50. Sun rose today at 5:29 a.m., the sun will set today at 7:53 p.m., and the sun will rise tomorrow at 5:28 a.m. That's all the weather I have for today. I'm Billy giving you the weather for the Talking Information Center. Have a wonderful evening.
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0: And coming up next on the Talking Information Center, it's the Norwood Recorder. 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
9: Hi, this is Frank Dunn reading for you from the Norwood Record, the May 7th edition. Top stories on the front page, Trails working on manual for other groups, Planning Board approves Kia at Sky. That's a lot of words. And I'm doing this on behalf of the Talking Information Center. Now, FinCom hesitant about taking the town hospital and painting the town red. All right, the planning board approves Kia at Sky. And it's Matt McDonald here. The Norwood Planning Board met on Monday, April 27th. Its main order of business concerning the continuance of a public hearing regarding a major project special permit application for the McGovern Auto Group to relocate its Norwood Kia dealership to 1325 to 1369 Boston Providence Highway, the site of the now shuttered Sky Restaurant and the former site of Furlong's Candies. Sky closed in 20. And Furlong's relocated to 23 Cottage Street in 2023. Both buildings would be torn down to make room for the dealership. A residential property located at 112 Summer Street is also included in the site plan and would be torn down to make way for a dealership driveway. The public hearing had been continued, get the right tense here, from March 23rd to give town planner Sarah Dixon and town engineer Mark Ryan the chance to review application changes that had been submitted just prior. Most notable of them was the reconfiguration of that proposed Summer Street driveway to make it one lane, one way. Site entrance. The hearing picked up with Matt Smith, project engineer, going into detail regarding the driveway's design. Quote, the applicant has had many discussions with the town departments, and what we ended up with is a right turn in only from Summer Street, and there will be no cars or any vehicles allowed to go out onto Summer Street. He also made clear that the entrance would be marked to that effect, and that there would be also be dealership access from Route 1, prompted by the board member, Joseph Sheehan, asking about cars taking left turns into the dealership. He went on to be coming towards Route 1. They wouldn't be able to make a left-hand turn because we're designing the curbage as a curb that is only to allow for the right-hand end. Bravo. The single-lane driveway is slated to cut through where 112 Summer Street is now and would be wide enough for entering car carriers to negotiate the turn into the dealership. When leaving, they and all other vehicles would then exit the dealership using the dealership Route 1 driveway. The only part of the application in question had to do with the height of the dealership design, the dealership sign rather. The applicant had requested permission for a 20-foot-tall sign standard to Kia dealerships, but the car lot's design had prevented it from being 40 feet back from the route, a requirement in the Boston-Providence Highway BPH zoning district. As a compromise, it had been moved in the design plans from 20 feet back to 30 feet, leading to the applicant's request for a waiver. I'm fine with that, board member Ernie Pasarowski said. The auto dealers, they all have the same signs, so they're recognizable to everybody, and I'm okay with the waiver on the sign. Board member Demi Holwood, Demi that is, came down on the opposite side, citing the time and effort that had gone into the BPH zoning bylaws. I understand that Kia has a standard, but the town has a standard. Sometimes they, businesses, can't have the exact sign they want. Acknowledging those bylaws, Smith brought up the fact that they allow the board to grant case-by-case waiver on sign heights. I do appreciate that you did try to get some things in, but there's a reason why the board has discretion in this. He put forward, reiterating the request. Chairman Brian Hachey, H-A-C-H-E-Y, M-O-U-S-C, noted that the BPH district had been only recently implemented and that part, quote, part of its intent and its purpose was to refine a bit what is being developed on Route 1, end quote. Homewood followed, we are not trying to penalize anybody or not let you have your sign. We wanted to accomplish something that was different than what we had. At the hearing's close, Pasarowski mentioned in to approve, I'm going to learn how to read, to approve the waiver, but it was not seconded and no vote was taken. A special permit was unanimously approved with the condition that the sign not exceed 15 feet in height. The site plan review was also approved unanimously. The other major agenda items concern the Norwood Comprehensive Plan, designed to serve as a multifaceted 10-year policy guide. It has been work in progress since August 2024, and a steering committee and a consulting firm have been managing it with the planning department. Prior to last Monday's vote, there had been a special planning board meeting on March 30th dedicated to the presentation of the plan's final draft. Consequently, the matter came down to board members offering comments, followed by a vote to endorse it and adopt it. Before the vote, Homewood chose to substantively weigh in on the final draft and options for it moving forward. It's all great, a wish list, but a lot of it we just can't do, she said of what she was about to vote on. She also made a suggestion. I would like to see if we can somehow get a mechanism in order that we get a citizens group and they shepherd this forward. Dixon, in her response to the pre-vote question from Hachi regarding putting the plan into action, clarified that its implementation falls more to the Board of Selectmen and that it would be responsible for choosing strategies for it and part as part of the annual work agenda. So really, the planning board's job is to adopt this plan, and then from there, the Board of Selectmen kind of pick up the torch and keep the implementation part of this moving forward. There was no public hearing prior to that date, which raised a slight bit of confusion among the 20 or so who were in attendance, and it was unanimous in favor of the plan's adoption. The planning board's next scheduled meeting is Monday, May 11th at 7 p.m., in the main hall of the Senior Center. That's at 275 Prospect Street. For more information, go to the town's website or call the town hall at 781-762-1240. Up, the FinCom is hesitant about taking the town taking the hospital. Okay, Jeff Sullivan wrote this one. The Norwood Planning Commission, FinCom, Finance Commission, met last week and discussed Article 3 for the upcoming May special town meeting. The article appropriates about $300,000 for the town to look into different ways of taking the Norwood Hospital by eminent domain. The strategy, according to Board of Selectmen members, is to help motivate the current property owner, Medical Properties Trust, MPT, to sell the property. The shell of the hospital is basically completed, as well as the parking garage, but no operator or new owner has been found. According to officials, there have been several interested parties in Massachusetts for the property, but MPT has not budged on the sale. What is their intent? Said FinCom member Kelly, K-E-L-L-I-E, Numi, asked. They have this large piece of property that they're paying a bunch of money on, so right, and it's bringing in no revenue. Selectman Matt Lane said he suspected that the hospital's represents a very small fraction of MPT's portfolio, and so it's not affecting as much as this whole entity might be, he said. So it's just a lost leader they have, Numi said with a question. I would assume, Lane said, according to the MPT website, the company has 378 properties worldwide, purported to be worth $14.8 billion. That's the best we can say, really, that it hasn't affected them to the point where they'd be forced to sell to a low bidder or to whomever, Lane said. What I think is the impetus for our action to sort of make something happen, because otherwise, if they just sit there forever, that's obviously not what we want. Numi said while she supported getting the hospital back, the town taking over a brand new medical facility purportedly worth hundreds of millions of dollars is a liability. It's hugely important and something that I'm very passionate about getting back up and running. Obviously, for my demographic, I have two kids, and we have a lot of seniors here, which makes it a public safety issue, she said. However, I really have a problem with starting to talk about using eminent domain to take a medical facility, which we have no business running. Most hospitals are unprofitable, and even setting up the language for that is concerning for me, because I don't think that would be an appropriate action for us. There is a parallel piece of legislation running through the Massachusetts State House from State Rep John Rogers and State Senator Michael Rush for the state to take the hospital by eminent domain, FinCom Chair Eric Fleming said it hasn't moved much since going to committee. According to BillTrack.com, there has been no movement legislatively since March 5th. That's 2 months ago. I'm not sure the state even wants to take it either, she said. He said. Well, it's he said, she said. I think ideally someone just comes in and buys it. The problem is we have a property owner that perhaps doesn't want to sell, at least at a reasonable price. So you have a stalemate. I think the intent in both cases is to demonstrate we're serious. We don't want this to linger. And I also express concern to town manager Tony Mazzucco that I want, that's 2 months ago. I'm not sure the state even wants to take it either, she said. He said. Well, it's he said, she said. I think ideally someone just comes in and buys it. The problem is we have a property owner that perhaps doesn't want to sell, at least at a reasonable price. So you have a stalemate.

express concern to town manager Tony Mazzucco that I want the town to have a chain of title for the property. Fleming said the idea is to help force the issue. FinCom member Maiev Bodenhofer said one advantage of this is that it will clear the title. The state passed similar legislation for St. Elizabeth's Hospital before handing it over to the Boston Medical Center, as one of the owners, Apollo, was holding up the sale of the hospital. I don't know what the legal issues might be, but I think it's possible that there might be legal advantages to do a breaking, even if there's not our intent, she said. Naomi said she's worried that a buyer might back out after the town has taken property, and that the town would be stuck trying to sell real estate. Again, the town bought the Forbes mansion property in 2017 to keep a 40B development from going in there for about $13 million, and then luckily sold it to Moderna for $23 million at the height of the pandemic. I would suspect, but I have no idea how the process is going to turn out, if we were willing to take this by eminent domain, somehow there was somebody lined up to buy the hospital, said FinCom Vice Chair Alan Slater. Once you do eminent domain, you own the title to the property, but you also owe damages to the previous owner of the property. So unless we have somebody lined up, I don't think we could fiscally sustain that. Slater said that the town meeting article for $300,000 will allow the town to be in a good position to start the eminent domain process if it comes to that. Mazzucco has said in the past that it's basically doing the legwork beforehand so that if this is something the town takes on, it won't be held up too long. Even if an operator is found tomorrow, it will still take about 18 months for them to outfit the hospital shell with the equipment they need to provide medical services. Here's the Norwood Memorial Day schedule on Saturday, 23rd. 8 a.m. decorated the veterans' graves at the Highland Cemetery. 10 a.m. unveiling the banners at DAV Memorial Park. Monday, Memorial Day itself, the 25th. 8 a.m. Memorial Day service at Catherine of Siena Church. 9 a.m. lowering of the flag at Norwood Town Hall. 9:30 a.m. parade groups muster at the VFW Square/Town Common, and 10 a.m. parade steps off Washington Street and Winter Street, Highland Cemetery. 11 a.m. the ceremony and observances at Highland Cemetery. That's the Memorial Day lineup for the town of Norwood. The MBF will be hitting the road with a 5K run, a walk, roll, hitting Norwood on June 7th. Jeff Sullivan's the quarterback on this one. Fresh off the Boston Marathon, Matt Brown and the Matt Brown Foundation, MBF, are hosting a local 5K fundraiser around the Norwood High School on June 7th. Brown said he wanted to meet people who, where they were. He believes that there are a lot of folks who want to help the foundation's mission but can't run a whole marathon. The Boston Marathon and our team gets a lot of support here. People are interested, but 26.2 miles isn't for everybody. And going through towards the Falmouth Road Race, there's a 7-mile run, and maybe not everybody can do a 7-mile run, he said. We also had only a limited number of bibs, but our own 5K, you can walk it, you can run it. And we've some folks sign up for the walk with strollers for their kids. Brown said he wanted to emphasize that everybody with mobility issues is also invited to attend. You can cycle in your regular chair, or if you have a racing chair,

0: and it's just about bringing the community together for an event, hopefully, that people are excited about, he said. And as we kick off the new tradition together, the hope that we see is many people as possible. Brown said he was surprised as how much work goes into a 5K when he first started organizing it. He said while the Boston Marathon was a lot to prepare for, the MBF wasn't putting the whole thing together like it is for this. Oh, we haven't done this before, and I quickly learned that there is a lot more in setting up a 5K event than setting up some cones and yelling go, he said with a laugh. The learning process has been great. I've been able to lean on those in the 5K world, especially some of the folks who organized the Austin Reardon 5K. They've been great to bounce questions off and learn the ropes of what goes into it. Brown said are up to 120 signups. We owe a big thank you to the Boston Bruins Foundation for coming in as our presenting sponsor, College Hype, who does our apparel, is a bib sponsor, and we've been able to get a few mile marker sponsors as well. He said, we're on the hunt for some more of those. Brown said the funds raised will go towards the MBF's mission, which is to provide for fighting paralysis with mobility equipment from chairs to bathroom apparatuses to wheelchair vehicles. He said there is a huge need. We have more applications coming in all the time for those battling paralysis and are looking for pieces of equipment for the house or bedroom renovations, he said. Our goal is to make somebody's tomorrow a little bit easier and a little bit better than today. Brown said for the Boston Marathon, he, his runner Lucas Carr, and other runners at the marathon were able to raise quite a bit for the foundation this year. I owe such a big thanks and so much gratitude to our runners. The marathon is run on the third Monday in April, but the training and the fundraising starts in November and December. He said, it's a lot. It's a lot of sacrifice personally for the individual to stick to the training program and run the miles leading up to the race. And our team of runners and our incredible sponsors brought in over $130,000 just on the marathon alone. Brown also said this is a way to get involved with the town. We owe everything to the town of Node. He said it's really, really been great, but now even the surrounding regions are starting to get behind us. Brown said he wanted to thank both his current sponsors for the 5K, the Boston Bruins Foundation, College Hype, HealthWise at Home, Plain Silver Laundry, PerMobile, and Austin Reardon Memorial Scholarship Foundation, and his sponsors for the marathon. His marathon sponsors were College Hype, Carol Advertising, Kaloudis & Company, Lewis Restaurant & Grill, and Lambda Chi Alpha Fraternity Brothers of Colby College. Story about the trails, they're working on a manual for other groups, and Jeff Sullivan's the author of the story. The Nova Trails Advisory Committee, NTAC, met recently at the Colby Middle School, and member Jerry Hopcroft gave the committee an update on the trail structure, a building manual he and other members have been working on. Joe Barrett and I have been, this is a quote, have been putting together a manual on how to build wooden structures around trails. Hopcroft said the first basic steps are things like selecting a site, cutting a trail, what equipment might be needed, wayfinding, and other things you would need before you work on wood structures. Hopcroft said the structures would be mostly water crossings, stabilization structures, and informational kiosks. I have some photographs of other things that we haven't used that are in the manual, he said, noting that they've included examples from other parks that the NTAC should think about. He said they started off focused on Norwood only, but have since branched out. There was originally conceived about what we could do here, but it very quickly became realistic to talk about how we could do it in alternative ways, he said. Hopcroft, currently a retired college professor in civil and environmental engineering at the Acadia Senior College, and has designed trail structures for the Acadia National Park near Bar Harbor, Maine. He said they started with the trail making techniques he used and took from Acadia, but since has included other possibilities for structures and techniques that he felt was not possible here in Norwalk, but Norwood, but could be useful in other places. He said that's not really the priority at this point. However, we've got way too much to do in terms of boardwalks, bridges, water crossings, handrails, all kinds of cool things we can do in there, he said. Hopcroft said he asked the NTAC members to look over the manual and suggest any topics that may have been missed. If there's something there, this is a quote, you'd like to see in the manual, let me know, he said. If there's anything else you can think of that should be in that table of contents, now is the time. Hopcroft said the manual will be available online once finished to anyone who wants a copy. In other news, the NTAC looked over the recent efforts during the Prescott Elementary School Science, Technology, Engineering, and Math, STEM, day booth activities and engagement. The review was part of the group services of past events, including the Norwood 101 Day this past month. Members said they wanted to focus more on the youth engagement during these kind of events, as sometimes the parents seem more interested than the kids. How do we better interact with kids, said member Craig Austin. Other than the animal shells, what we had was a little more adult-oriented and appealed more to the parents than the kids. Someone came up and asked about doing some kind of program, and we said, how old is this group? Kindergartners? We don't really have anything for that kind. Austin said that's something they should try to think about. Chair Chris Paddock said maybe they should participate in introductory days at the elementary schools, which is taking place because of the recent redistricting that's happening in the last couple of years. This has been Frank Dunn reading for you from your local paper here, the Norwood Journal. On behalf of the Talking Information Center, I want you all to get out there and have a great spring weekend.
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1: And coming up next on the Talking Information Center, it's today's reading of the Revere Journal. Please stay tuned.
0: Hello, everybody. This is Frank Dunn reading for you from the local Revere Journal, and it's the Wednesday, May 6th edition. I'm doing this for you on behalf of the Talking Information Center, and it's my pleasure. Front page stories: Feliciano sworn as Ward 2 school committee member, RHS staff and students lobby for school health positions, city council approves contract extension with the trash hauler, and other pertinent stories. So we'll start off with Feliciano. Not Jose, Rafael Feliciano was recently sworn in as the new school committee, into the new school committee for Ward 2. Feliciano replaces the former Ward 2 school committee, a member, Alexander Rallini, who stepped down from his post last week. Per the city charter, Feliciano, who came in second place in the race for the seat last fall, was sworn in by the city clerk to fill this absence for the remainder of the term, according to a statement by Mayor Patrick Keefe's office. The mayor's office did not state why Riolini stepped down from his post. At a meeting last week, school committee member John Kingston noted that Riolini was one of the three members of the committee's Ways and Means subcommittee. Kingston stated that it was important to fill a third position as the committee continues discussions in the district budget for the next fiscal year. Looking ahead, a school committee of vice chair Jacqueline Monteroso said the third position of the subcommittee would be filled, but likely with a member of the school committee who was already a member as of last week. Let's talk about trash. This is by Adam Swift. The city council approved a 5-year contract extension with Capital Waste for trash hauling in the city. The council has previously approved the contract extension with Wind Waste in Saugus for the disposal of the hauled trash. The current contract with Capital Waste expires at the end of the fiscal year on June 30th, according to Richard Viscay, the city's chief financial officer. We have been in negotiations with Capital Waste over the past several months with the goal of entering into a long-term contract that will bring a cost, a certainty, and continuity to the city for providing citywide solid waste recycling, yard waste, and white good collections for the next 5 years, says Viscay. The contract will renew on July 1st of this year and run through June 30th of 2031, with an annual 3.5% increase in the cost of the contract starting at $23,350,000 for fiscal 27 and topping off at $2,700,000. I'm rounding these numbers for fiscal year 30. Now, the new contract does not have any contingencies regarding fuel costs or prevailing wages as to many of the surrounding communities, said Fiskay. The city and Capital Waste have been working together for decades, and they have served the city well during the good times and bad times. Fiskay said that Capital Waste agreed to a one-year contract extension for the current year with no increase in the cost to help the city during a financial crunch. He also noted that the company employees are almost like city workers since they have worked in Revere for decades and know the insurance, the ins and outs, rather, of trash collection. In the city, Ward 1 Councilor Jim Mercurio asked Fiskay if he believed the city was better off extending the contract rather than going out to bid. I think so. They are the closest in proximity to us, which I think is helpful in trying to mitigate the fuel surcharges, said Fiskay. I've changed collection companies in different cities, and it's a nightmare. These people know the streets. They need to back down. They know which hills they need to go down. They are an extension of our staff. Last year, when we needed their help, they gave us a 0% increase, said he. In continuance, I didn't think there was much benefit in going out to bid. I did bring five contracts from five municipalities. They vary widely in the costs and services. Some of them are almost a la carte to the point that it's almost ridiculous. And others are flat fees that are extraordinarily high. Several of councilors praised Fiskay for the negotiations and the contract he presented for approval. I want to congratulate you on negotiating this deal. This is a great deal for the taxpayers in the city of Revere, said Council President Anthony Zambuto. Quote, now, with the long-term deal we have with Wind Waste, which was a very favorable deal for the city. I think Swift is also the author of this story regarding school health aid positions. The potential elimination of health aid positions in the schools was cause of concern for several people who spoke during last week's school committee meeting. As of the meeting, the school department was facing a $2.7 million budget shortfall for fiscal year 27. To help balance the budget, this district is proposing cutting the health aid positions. However, several students, nurses, caregivers, and the aides themselves highlighted the importance of health aides during the public speaking portion of the subcommittee meeting. Several high school students noted that Revere High School health aide Nubia Figueroa provides invaluable services, from assisting an overtaxed nurse's office to acting as a translator for the school's Spanish-speaking students and parents. I feel like removing Figueroa is a step in the wrong direction. It's a bad system, said RHS senior class rep president Kelper Kalani. She works super hard and steps up to figure out what people need. Figueroa said she has been working alongside the nursing staff for 4 years and that the health aide is a vital position in the school, especially in the community where many students' families do not speak English as a primary language. I serve as a critical communication bridge between students' families and the medical staff, she said. Language and translation services are not always immediately available, and Figueroa said rapid translation is critical when there is a potential health emergency. I have accompanied students in ambulances to ensure clear communications with students and their families in an emergency, she said. I also assist nurses when they are called to an urgent situation. In addition, Figueroa said she assists the nurses with mandated health screenings provides a first aid for minor injuries, reports illnesses and injuries and illnesses for follow-up, and helps provide guidance and support for students. Revere High School nurse Angela Ciccolo, I hope that's how you pronounce it, advocated for continuing funding for the health aid positions. They are not supplemental. They are central to maintaining safe and effective care for our students, especially given our staffing challenges, she said. At the high school, we currently only have two nurses, as our third nurse resigned in February due to a lack of applicants. The position has remained unfilled as a result. Ciccolo said a fewer licensed professionals responsible for a large a student population with increasingly complex medical needs. Approximately 80 to 90% of the students are Latino with Spanish as their primary language, she said. Communication is not secondary to our work. It is critical to providing care. This is where our health aides are indispensable. In my office here at the high school, Nebbia provides first aid triage of students, helps coordinate care, and allows the other nurses to focus on the most serious and other time-sensitive cases. Sorry about that. In another business, the several parents and school staff advocated for improved halal lunch options in these schools, noting that a number of Muslim students are faced with limited options and sometimes choose not to eat lunch. Superintendent of Schools Dr. Diane Kelly said that there are halal meals, I hope I pronounced this right, offered, but that they are mainly vegetarian meals. We do have halal food on the menu, but it is not halal meat, and that's what I think the community members are really asking for, said Kelly. The superintendent said the administration will follow up with the food service program and see what can be done to address the issue. I know that in the past we did offer halal meat meals, said Kelly. School committee vice chairman Jacqueline Monteroso said that with the district's past food vendor, there was a calendar of kosher and halal foods that was offered. I would love to know what we can do to remedy that situation. School committee members John Kingston, he's a member, said he has been contacted by some parents and staff members who said there was some halal food offerings, but not as many as were available under the previous food vendor. There has been a cutback, and I realize it might be an expense thing, but it is something that we need to get right on, said Kingston. Mayor Pat Keefe said he was glad the issue was raised at the school committee meeting so that the district can address it. And around the city, part-timers take advantage of a law that allows them to receive health coverage. In the working world, commonly referred to as the private sector, employees often scramble to gain benefits such as health insurance. Often, they will work for several years as a part-timer with no insurance, hoping that someday they'll be put as a full-time employee and therefore have access to the benefits. In some cases, they work up to 34 hours a week and are still part-time. It's an old system, and it's a way that companies often use to reward dedicated employees. It's not the case in city government, though, and due to an obscure state law, part-time workers for the city qualify for full health and dental insurance even if they work as few as 20 hours a week, and it's costing the city about $300,000 a year. The issue of part-time employees deserves a lot more attention. A brief meeting of the Revere Zoning Board of Appeals had its regular meeting last Wednesday on April 29th, and the city councilor, Joseph A. Del Grasso, city council chamber, on hand for the session was Chair Michael Tucker and fellow members Akar Glimek, Arthur Pelton, John Lopes, and James O'Brien. The members granted one variance request in the extraordinarily brief 9-minute meeting. Letty Di Bianco Barilla, 330 American Legion Highway, came before the board requesting a variance of Revere Revised Ordinances Section 17.24.010 and little a in the whole with respect to the minimum side yard setback requirement of 5 feet at the residential business RB district to enable her to enclose an existing second floor porch, converting the space into a 12-by-20-foot sunroom storage area. Ms. Bianco Vanilla presented her application, though, as Tucker noted, the application speaks for itself. There was one opponent in a butter at 324 American Legion Highway who noted that he is in the midst of a property dispute with Ms. Bianco Vanilla Bonilla, I guess. My primary concern is that this additional space will not be limited to storage only, but will be used as living space, he said. Our primary concern is that parking already is crowded on the street, and we are just afraid that it's going to pose a hazard backing out of the driveway. Tucker noted that the condition of the variance would be that the additional space would be limited to storage and could not be used as a living area. The members voted 5-0 to approve the variance with the stipulation that it must be a non-habitable space. The board also took up the agenda item, which stated as follows, Triculo Development LLC, 13 Victoria Street, requesting variances from the ZBA to enable the applicant to file a planned unit development application for the construction of 28-unit residential apartment building at 18-22 Green Street on May 25th of this year. The ZBA did not find the specific and material changes in the conditions upon which the prior affordable action, unfavorable action, was based on A 25-34. Therefore, the ZBA shall not act favorably upon this application. The board voted 3-2 at last month's meeting to deny Truculo's reapplication on the basis that the revised plan did not represent a material change from the original one. However, the board needed to take another vote strictly as a procedural matter in order to formally reject the reapplication, and the members did so unanimously. The city announces the grand opening of Neighborhood Revitalization Project. Mayor, I don't know if he was a major or not, Patrick M. Keefe, Jr., and city officials invite residents to a triple ribbon-cutting ceremony on Friday, May 8th, celebrating the completion of several high-profile public space projects in the Shirley Avenue neighborhood. The event kicks off at 10 a.m. and will run until 12 p.m., beginning at the new Fitzhenry Dog Park located at 24 Fitzhenry Square near Atlas Auto Body. Following the initial ceremony, the group will tour the brand new Flowery Square and the Shirley Avenue Urban Forest Pocket Park. These projects represent a significant investment in the revitalization and greening of one of the city's most vibrant residential neighborhoods. The development of these spaces was supported by a variety of funding sources and community partners, including Commonwealth Places, DCR's Greening the Gateways, mass developments, housing choice, community development, block grants, Ward 2 CIT funds, state earmark, special recognition is extended to the neighborhood developers for their partnership alongside Ward 2 Councilor Ira Novoleski in bringing these community assets to fruition. All members of the public are encouraged to attend and explore the new amenities. Mo Coyle to lead Lincoln School and Bianca Quirk to become principal of Paul Revere School. The Revere Public Schools community is in for a couple of leadership changes this summer as Superintendent Dr. Diane Kelly announced the appointment of two experienced and highly regarded educators to principal positions across the district. Effective July 1, Mo Coyle will take the helm of the Lincoln School while Bianca Quirk will become the principal of the Paul Revere Innovation School, ushering in a new chapter built on community continuity, collaboration, and innovation. Coyle, currently principal of the Paul Revere Innovation School, will return to the Lincoln School while Quirk, who has spent nearly three decades in the district and more than a decade as assistant principal at Paul Revere, will step into the partnership, the principalship here or there. Transition follows the departure of Lincoln School Principal Sherman, who Kelly thanked for her services and leadership. In her announcement, Kelly expressed confidence in both leaders and emphasized the strength of internal talent within the district. I'm confident that the Lincoln staff will warmly welcome Mo back, she said. Also, commending Paul Revere, governing board for its insightful decision to choose Quirk to lead the school. For Coyle, the move represents both a return and an opportunity to build on new experiences gained over the past 4 years, having led Paul Revere as an innovation school, the model that encourages flexibility, creative programming, and new approaches to teaching and learning. He plans to bring these lessons back to Lincoln. I'm excited to go back, Coyle said. Working in an innovation school gave me the chance to experience a different culture. It's exciting to think about how we can bring some of that learning back and continue to grow the program at Lincoln. Coyle emphasized that while not every strategy transfers seamlessly from one school to another, the underlying philosophy is centered with continuous improvement and openness to new ideas remains essential. His approach reflects a balance between honoring existing practices and introducing thoughtful innovation. I'm interested in seeing what's changed at Lincoln, he said. There are always systems and ideas that can translate across schools, and it's about figuring out what works best in each community. That mindset aligns completely with Quirk's perspective. A lifelong member of the Revere community and a graduate of Revere High School, Quirk has dedicated 28 years to the district, including 16 years at Paul Revere. Her deep roots in the school and community, she says, are among her greatest strengths. Tirelessly build relationships not just with staff but with families and the broader community, Quirk said. This school has been a home away from home for me, so stepping into this world feels both exciting and meaningful. Quirk's career path has spanned classroom teaching, instructional coaching, and administration. She began teaching grade 4 at the McKinley School in 1998, later becoming a math coach before taking on her role as assistant principal in 2014. She holds a bachelor's degree in elementary education from Boston College and a master's degree from Salem University. Her longstanding partnership with COIL has also played a pivotal role to preparing her for this next step. The two educators first worked together as math coaches, later becoming assistant principals in the same year and maintaining a close professional connection even when assigned to different schools. We've always had a shared belief system about what's best for kids and how schools should operate, Corp said. When Mo came to Paul Revere 4 years ago, it just clicked. We've built something we're really proud of. And the partnership evolved into a co-leadership model at Paul Revere, one that the best most educators say has strengthened the school's culture and effectiveness. Rather than dividing responsibilities along strict lines, they worked collaboratively across all areas of leadership. That's not much delineation of this is yours and this is mine. Quirk explained, we truly co-lead, and that has helped me feel ready to step into this role. Coyle echoed that the sentiment, noting that shared leadership fosters a stronger decision-making and prevents stagnation. Everyone should have a voice in the decision-making process, he stated, and that's how ideas grow and how schools improve. Maintaining momentum will be the key priority for both leaders. Paul Revere Innovation School is in early stages of implementing its innovation plan, and Quirk's deep involvement in the work ensures continuity moving forward. No time is going to be lost, Coyle said. Bianca has been closely involved in all of this work, and we will continue to build on the momentum that we've established. At the same time, both leaders use their new roles as interconnected. They see their new roles as interconnected. While they will lead separate schools, they plan to maintain a close professional partnership, sharing ideas, supporting staff development, and exploring opportunities for cross-school collaborating. We always consider ourselves partners, Quirk said. We're already talking about ways our staff can collaborate and support each other across the schools. This has been Frank Dunn reading for you on behalf of the Talking Information Center. I hope you all get out there and promise me that you'll have a fantastic spring weekend.
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6: Hi, my name is Billy, and here is this evening's weather forecast for the Talking Information Center. This evening, there will be an 80% chance of showers and patchy fog, and then later, 30% chance for showers and patchy fog, with degrees low around 50. The sun rose today at 5:29 a.m., the sun will set today at 7:53 p.m., and the sun will rise tomorrow at 5:28 a.m. That's all the weather I have for today. I'm Billy giving you the weather for the Talking Information Center. Have a wonderful evening.
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18: Hello, this is Priya reading Winthrop Sun Transcript, published on Thursday, May 7, 2026. Marino provides updates on Patriotic Celebration's 3A cases. Staff report. The town is continuing to work on plans for a boat parade and other festivities in conjunction with the nationwide 250 celebrations. We met with representatives from 3 local yacht clubs last week and have set July 3rd for the boat parade and other events we are planning. Town Manager Tony Marino stated in his report to the town council this week. Tentatively, the event will start at the town landing with activities and speakers and will finish with the boat parade. The 250th celebration will continue with other events held around town. But as I stated above, these plans are still being finalized. In other business, in his report, Marino also provided an update on the town joining in with the Winthrop Says No to 3A Private MBTA 3A Communities Act Exemption Court case. Town Attorney James Cipolletta filed a notice of appearance on April 24 along with a motion to intervene in this case on April 28, according to Marino. This case was heard by Judge Gildia last Thursday, 4/30/26, in Plymouth Superior Court, and Town Attorney Jim Cipolletta was in attendance. Marino stated, the case was continued until June 9th to give the motion to intervene time to be heard and for the Attorney General's office to file its response. Marino also stated that he met recently with Winthrop Athletic Director Mark DiGregorio to discuss the ongoing field maintenance and the concerns over the girls' softball field. We are going to meet to finalize an ongoing maintenance plan for all town and school playing fields to ensure they are maintained to the same standard and to avoid the inconsistency issues that have plagued us for the last few years, Marino said. Marino also provided a quick update on the ongoing fire station construction project at the old middle school site. The fire station design work is wrapping up as we work towards generating bid documents to go out in late June, said Marino. We continue to design the new stormwater pipe and retaining wall required along the new exterior wall of the existing gymnasium building. The fire station architects and our engineering firm Woodward and Curran are working to finalize the design so we can have it completed before they backfill the old middle school and auditorium foundation hole. Now to the next. Town rededicates filled in honor of Charles A. Domenico. by Kerry Schumann, the town of Winthrop rededicated a baseball field in memory of World War II veteran, professional baseball player, and Winthrop police officer Charlie DiMinico. Winthrop Veterans Officer Phil Ronan, Master of Ceremonies for the program, said he received a phone call from Olympic gold medalist Mike Urizoni, who proposed the idea of rededicating the field in Mr. DiMinico's honor. Mike said the field was dedicated to Mr. DiMinico many years ago, and so we moved on it and got the approval to have the field rededicated. It should have been, said Ronan. Urizoni, the ceremony's featured speaker, told the gathering that he was in attendance when the field, then located behind the old Winthrop Middle School, was originally dedicated to Mr. DiMinico. "We used to play baseball here, and I remember when they dedicated the field to Charlie," said Urizoni, "and they built the rink, and everybody forgot about the field, and they forgot about Charlie." Urizoni said he always remembered Charlie DiMinico as a police officer standing in the middle of the street in Winthrop Center directing traffic. "Charlie was a character. He was always laughing and joking and causing controversy in a great way," recalled Urizoni. "He was just a happy man, and nobody knew that he played professional baseball, and Hall of Famer Warren Sapp was his roommate. When that field was dedicated that day, everybody knew all about him, not only as a police officer and a serviceman, but more importantly as a great baseball player." Urizoni thanked the gathering for being part of a very special tribute to a great man. Police Chief John Goodwin praised Mr. DiMinico as a guy who was completely dedicated to the community. Deputy Police Chief Steve Rogers recalled his positive interactions and fond memories of Mr. DiMinico. Rogers also noted a conversation he had with Lieutenant Tim Callinan, who said, "My father-in-law, Mike Urizoni, wants to talk to you." "So I looked at my wife and I said, 'It's Mike Urizoni. I have to take this call.'" Mr. DiMinico became a police officer and served in the town he was born and loved, which was Winthrop, said Rogers. "He was known as the center beat cop, and I have proof of that. We have a brick that was down the center, and we are going to be putting it back down there dedicated to him. He used to do the crossing at Lincoln and Walden, and so we all walked at to St. John's School. He always had a friendly, upbeat smile, wishing you a good day." Rogers said the Winthrop Police Department sponsors scholarships for high school seniors in Mr. DiMinico's name. Rogers thanked Ronan and Urizoni for making the rededication possible, and Charlie's family for keeping his memory and legacy alive. Barbara Servilla's niece of the late Charlie DiMinico, thanked the town of Winthrop for the impressive tribute to her uncle, who was a hero during World War II. "My uncle Charlie was an all-scholastic in high school and a roommate of Warren Sapp," said Servilla's. "I grew up hearing the stories of how my mother would cook for Warren Sapp and Congressman Torby McDonald because they played baseball together. My uncle also drove for the Kennedys when they came to Winthrop for the summer on Washington Avenue. He was a great guy. The most important thing that we should all remember is the impact that he did make on the youth as a Winthrop police officer. He had a great career." Now to the next news brief. St. John's Episcopal Church to host annual community sale. St. John's Episcopal Church will hold its annual book, cookie, and plant sale on Saturday, May 16. The community event is scheduled to take place at 222 Bordeaux Street in Winthrop from 9 a.m. to 1 p.m. Attendees are invited to browse through a collection of hundreds of books and shop a wide variety of home and garden plants. The event also features a bake sale with home-baked cookies, cakes, and other treats available for purchase. In addition to the traditional offerings, organizers have recently expanded the sale to include puzzles, garden and yard decor items. Whether you are looking to refresh your garden, find a new summer read, or enjoy local baked goods, this annual tradition offers a variety of treasures for the whole community. Now to the next. Police Department to host Youth Academy, especially the transcript. The Winthrop Police Department will host its 8th annual Young Police Academy from August 17 to 21 from 9 a.m. to 3 p.m. each day. The academy is operated in hopes of fostering relationships between the Winthrop Police Office and youth in the community. The academy will feature a variety of training situations, allowing participants a hands-on learning experience. Participants will have the chance to travel to places such as the Suffolk County Jail, Child Advocacy Center, Winthrop Police Station, and more. There is no cost to attend. Only 20 kids will be selected for the academy. Early applications is encouraged. Applications will be accepted for youth going into 7th, 8th, or 9th grade in the fall of 2026. For more information, contact Deputy Chief Steve Rogers at srogers@winthropma.gov or Sergeant Samantha Farino at sfarino@winthropma.gov. The application can be completed by visiting the department's website, or you can pick up in the front lobby of the Winthrop Police Station. Now to the next. Massport joins industry panel on future of sustainable aviation fuel, special to the transcript. The Massachusetts Port Authority, Massport, continues to advance its commitment to reducing aviation emissions and supporting the industry's transition to lower carbon flight with a strong focus on sustainable aviation fuel, SAF, as a critical pathway. As part of this effort, Flavio Leo, Director of Planning and Strategy at Massport, joined leaders from MIT, Delta Airlines, and Lydian Labs for a panel at the two-day Climatech Conference. The session, Fueling the Future of Flight, Why SAF? Why Now? Why Massachusetts? Moderated by Massport's Chief Climate and Resilience Officer Jill Walz-Horwood, explored how SAF is produced today, what is needed to increase supply, and the practical steps to expand its availability in the years ahead. Now in its third year, Climatech is the premier event for technology, business, policy, academia, and finance leaders to come together and drive real climate impact. Massport is committed to playing a leading role in advancing sustainable aviation fuel as a key pathway to reducing aviation emissions, said Chief Climate and Resilience Officer Jill Walz-Horwood. Engaging in conversations like this panel with industry, academic, and innovation partners is essential to moving from ideas to action and accelerating real progress across the sector. As part of its effort on SAF, Massport has launched the Massachusetts and New England Regional SAF Hub to bring together airports, airlines, academic institutions, industry leaders, and policymakers. The initiative is designed to strengthen collaboration, share knowledge, and identify practical opportunities to help advance SAF production and use across the region. Complementing this work, Massport has also partnered with state agencies and regional stakeholders to convene the Massachusetts SAF Working Group, which recently released a report outlining 5 key recommendations to support early SAF delivery to regional airports and lay the foundation for a regional SAF industry. These include undertaking a regional logistics planning study, establishing a regional SAF hub, promoting existing state programs that support emission reduction and climate technology, advancing legislation to fund a SAF tax credit, and convening a regional SAF alliance across the Northeast. Now to the next. North Atlantic right whale calving season produces highest number of birds since 2009. Special to the transcript. The North Atlantic right whale calving season has come to a close with the highest number of calves recorded since 2009. The annual calving season in the southeastern United States, which runs from mid-November until mid-April, produced 23 mother calf pairs, the fourth highest count ever. It's positive news for the critically endangered species with an estimated population of about 380. Scientists with the Anderson Cabot Center for Ocean Life at the New England Aquarium have been tracking the season closely and were pleased to see shorter intervals between calving for the majority of the whale moms. While a healthy right whale can give birth every 3 to 4 years, we had been seeing nearly 10 years between calves for some females. Many of this year's mom have had shorter intervals. 18 of them previously gave birth within the last 6 years, giving us hope that they may be healthier and can help grow the population faster, said Amy Warren, scientific program officer in the aquarium's Anderson Cabot Center. Aerial survey teams from Florida Georgia and the Carolinas conducted regular flights on the calving grounds throughout the season. By the end of the calving season, most of the right whales had begun migrating north. At least 18 of the 23 mother calf pairs have been seen in Massachusetts waters so far this spring. Research teams from the New England Aquarium's Anderson Cabot Center have documented over one-third of those pairs in Cape Cod Bay this past month. There are three first-time mothers this season. Calocity Back, catalog number 3760, Mirror, catalog number 4617, and Unnamed Right Whale, catalog number 4610. Two of these moms, Mirror and catalog number 4610, are just 10 years old, which is the age scientists expect females to begin calving. This contrasts with Calocity Back, who, like many other right whales in recent years, was nearly 20 years old before having her first calf. This season's moms also include two elder right whales, Juno, catalog numbers 1612, and Ghost, catalog number 1515, who are both at least 40 years old and have now given birth to at least 9 calves each, just one calf shy of the current calving record. This year's multi-generational cohort is a great example of the breadth of the information in the North Atlantic right whale catalog, Mantis, catalog number 1620, and her adult daughter, Skula, catalog number 3720, are both moms this year. Bose, catalog number 3860, and Millipede, catalog 3520, are sisters, and their aunt, Slalom, catalog number 1245, is also a mom this year. We have other aunt-niece pairs and even a great-aunt. These extensive family trees and life histories would not be possible without the count of at least 9 calves each, just one calf shy of the current calving record. This year's multi-generational cohort is a great example of the breadth of the information in the North Atlantic right whale catalog, Mantis, catalog number 1620, and her adult daughter, Skula, catalog number 3720, are both moms this year. Bose, catalog number 3860, and

These extensive family trees and life histories would not be possible without the contribution of the broader right whale research community, Warren said. In collaboration with a network of individuals and research organizations along the Eastern Seaboard, scientists in the aquarium's Anderson Cabot Center curate the North Atlantic Right Whale Catalog, an extensive photo identification database that allows them to track right whales' life stories, including births, injuries, migration patterns, and age, to create detailed histories of each individual whale. Scientists use this information to create a detailed list of mom-calf pair with biographical information each calving season. This season's list is available on aquarium's website. It is hopeful to see 23 new calves born this year, but their survival into adulthood is still a long journey ahead in an ocean with many dangers and obstacles, Warren added. Right whales are experiencing an unusual mortality event, but precipitated by increased injuries and deaths from human impacts, which is affecting the animals' ability to survive and reproduce. While conservation and management efforts have progressed, the critically endangered species still faces threats, including fishing gear entanglements and vessel strikes. The New England Aquarium is a non-profit research and conservation organization that has protected and cared for ocean and marine animals for more than 55 years. We provide science-based solutions and help shape policies that create measurable change to address threats the ocean faces. We inspire action through discovery and help create engaged, resilient communities. Now to the next. Large crowd attends campaign reception for Senator Lydia Edwards at Mexico and Tucasa. Senator Lydia Edwards held a re-election campaign fundraiser at Mexico and Tucasa restaurant, 71 Jefferson Street with Winthrop. A standing-room-only crowd attended the event, representing a strong show of support in town for the popular legislature. In her remarks, Edwards highlighted her many accomplishments in 2026, securing state funding for several projects, including $1 million for the seawall on Pico Avenue, $250,000 for trees, $150,000 to upgrade security systems at the Winthrop Public Schools, and $27,000 for general WPS repairs and upgrades, $50,000 for Community Against Substance Abuse, CASA, after-school programs, $200,000 for neighborhood health, pharmaceutical tech education, and workforce and training for WHS seniors. Edwards credited her legislative partners, including Representatives Jeff Turco and Representative Jessica Giannino, for assistance in her legislative successes. Edwards said she has officially qualified for the 2026 ballot for re-election. She also announced her promotion to captain in the Massachusetts Army National Guard. Representative Jeff Turco was the host of the event but was unable to attend due to budget sessions on Beacon Hill. Turco was well presented by his wife Melissa Turco and son Joseph Turco, who were accorded warm ovations upon their introductions by Senator Edwards. Representative Turco said, "I am proud to support Senator Edwards. She has become a friend and is a good legislative partner. She has helped drive for Winthrop over the past several years, including funding for the Winthrop Ferry, Winthrop Schools, and Winthrop Little League. She has also been a strong advocate against using educational and public safety grants as a three-year hammer. I look forward to continuing our effective working relationship." Clerk of the Supreme Judicial Court for Suffolk County, Allison Cartwright, former town council president Tom Riley, and his wife Donna Segretti Riley attended the reception. Now to the next. Governor Healey announces winners of Massachusetts EDU Design Challenge. Special to the transcript. Governor Maura Healey has announced the winners of the Massachusetts ADU Design Challenge, a statewide competition designed to make it easier and more affordable for homeowners to build accessory dwelling units or ADUs across Massachusetts. The administration is awarding 8 winning submissions from architects, builders, designers, contractors, and design-build teams across Massachusetts. Launched in December 2025, the challenge received more than 100 submissions from designers representing nearly 50 municipalities across the state. Accessory dwelling units can help families stay together, create more housing options, and lower costs in communities across Massachusetts, said Governor Maura Healey. We made ADUs legal by right across the state.
and now we are making it easier for homeowners to take the next step. Those winning designs give people real practical starting points they can use to create a home for a parent, a caregiver,

0: a young adult starting out, or a renter looking for a more affordable place to live. ADUs are a smart way to add housing in a neighborhoods people already love without changing the character of those communities, said Lieutenant Governor Kim Driscoll. This challenge helps homeowners get over one of the biggest hurdles by putting strong, ready-to-use designs directly in their hands. Combined with statewide zoning reform, technical support, and financing, we are doing our part to help more people build these homes. Changing the law was a major step, but it was never the only step, said Joanna B. Matias, Secretary of Housing and Livable Communities. We want to help more homeowners build ADUs. That means making the process easier to navigate from start to finish. We are doing just that by setting consistent rules and offering better designs, technical assistance, financing, and practical tools that help turn interest into action. We are grateful to everyone who submitted designs to this challenge. The submissions represent a creative and diverse range of ideas for how ADUs can work in communities across Massachusetts, and the design challenge is an important part of that work. ADUs, also known as granny flats or in-law apartments, are one of the fastest, most cost-effective ways to add new housing in existing neighborhoods and lower costs. ADUs are a small independent homes located on the same lot as a principal dwelling. They can be created within an existing home as an addition or as a detached structure. They can help support multi-generational living, create space for caregivers, give young adults a foothold in expensive housing markets, and provide homeowners with more flexibility as their needs change. But for many homeowners, getting started can be complicated and expensive. By making high-quality designs publicly available, Governor Healey is removing a key barrier to help more residents move projects forward. Entries to the ADU Design Challenge ranged from compact ADUs of up to 500 square feet to larger dwelling units between 501 and 900 square feet. They feature sustainable, accessible, and innovative construction method designs to meet the needs of Massachusetts residents. Winners were selected by an independent jury of 8 members, representing expertise in architecture, construction, housing, and sustainability. Jurors evaluated submissions for the top 3 overall awards based on design quality and vision, presentation, livability, feasibility, and affordability, and sustainability. Category winners were selected based on criteria specific to each award, with final selections based on average scores from all judges. The ADU Design Challenge was funded entirely through private dollars with support from AIA, Massachusetts Eastern Bank Foundation, Massachusetts Housing Partnership, and the Boston Foundation. 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All Challenge Third Place, Good Fences, Good Neighbors, a symbiotic approach of unlocking ADU's development in MA, designers Douglas Jack, Victoria Capaldo, Elsil Pedre of Nidify Studio, Andrew Stenginis, John Mann, and Mike Brown of RDH Building Science, Eken Skewing of AS Collective, Milo Stella of Star Contracting Company, and Nate Cole. Exceptional compact ADU Bauer, a 450 square feet designer, Michelle Owlett of Woolfall Express Interiors LLC of Lowell. Exceptional standard ADU Sunlit Heaven, 75 square feet designer, Yeren Wang of Sharon. Exceptional sustainable ADU, the 20 foot house designer, J.R. Coffin, Chris Brooks, and Charles Messias of Studio Denden of Belmont. Exceptional accessible ADU, ADU for all designers, Kevin Marblestone, Paul Gruber, Sandra Jans, Will Roll, Josh Pisers of Rule Gen, Architects of Watertown. Exceptional innovative construction ADU, Chick ADU, a small and mighty ADU designer, Marshall Marvin of Studio Marvin of Cambridge. This announcement builds on the administration's broad strategy to build housing and lower cost across Massachusetts. The Affordable Homes Act, signed by Governor Healey in 2023, made ADUs legal by right statewide, and early results show strong demand with more than 1,200 units approved across 217 communities in 2025. The administration is now pairing that zoning reform with practical tools, including free designs, technical assistance, financing, and energy resources to help homeowners move projects forward. In addition to legalizing ADUs by right statewide, the administration has launched or advanced a set of programs to support design feasibility, financing, and construction through the Massachusetts Housing Partnership, MHP, and its ADUs incentive program. Launching soon, homeowners will be able to access assistance to determine whether an ADU is feasible for their property. Through Mass Housing and its affordable ADU financing program, income-eligible homeowners can access financing to help move projects forward. The Massachusetts Clean Energy Center, MassCEC, also just launched a Massachusetts ADU Resource Center at mymassadu.org. Homeowners that are interested in building an ADU on their property can enter their address at the ADU Resource Center's website to see what an ADU would look like on their lot. Learn more about financing options and access resources as they navigate the pre-development process. Homeowners in the Pioneer Valley can take advantage of the ADU Accelerator Pilot Program, also run by the MassCEC, to obtain technical support for building detached, modular, all-electric ADUs in Hampden, Hampshire, and Franklin counties. Together, these efforts are designed to reduce the cost and complexity of building small homes and to show how good design, practical support, and clearer rules can make housing more accessible, sustainable, and achievable across Massachusetts. HLC's ADU Design Repository at mass.gov, ADU Designs features the winning designs from the ADU Design Challenge as well as all qualifying submissions. Homeowners can search by square footage, layout, and feature, including accessibility, sustainability, and innovative construction methods. These investments build on the Healy Driscoll administration broader of efforts to make Massachusetts more affordable by increasing housing production, lowering costs, and expanding access to home ownership. Earlier this week, the administration announced $25 million expansion of Mass Housing's down payment assistance program to help more residents overcome one of the biggest barriers to buying their first home. Since 2023, Mass Housing has provided more than $1.9 billion in mortgage financing to help over 5,900 households achieve home ownership, with most buyers receiving down payment assistance. At the same time, to build more homes, the governor has taken action to speed up the permitting process. Turn state land into thousands of new homes, converting downtown commercial space into apartments, and create a first-in-the-nation fund to finance mixed-income development in a time of high interest rates. To help people afford their mortgages and rents right now, the administration has banned mandatory rental paid broker fees, increased housing support for seniors by up to $2,800 annually, and expanded home inspection protections for buyers. 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Now to the next forum, our opinion, housing, health, hunger. This is why America is failing. Americans' optimism about their future has sunk to an all-time low, according to a recent Gallup poll, which was conducted, we might add, before the war with Iran had begun. Why the malaise when we had record low employment and a record high stock market? In our view, the explanation is right in front of our eyes. Humans have four basic needs: shelter, food, health, and safety. But other than public safety, crime rates have been at historic lows for more than 2 years. America is failing society in all other respects. The housing crisis affects Americans at almost every income level. Young people, even those with six-figure incomes, are unable to buy a home unless they either inherit it from their parents or receive a large cash gift from a family member for a down payment. The average age for a first-time homebuyer in the early 1980s was 28, and that was when mortgage interest rates were in double digits and huge number of baby boomer buyers were flooding in the market. But today, the average age of a first home buyer has risen to 40, and the median age of a homeowner is almost 60. In short, the long-held American dream of home ownership is attainable only for a lucky few among the younger generation. On the healthcare front, our national healthcare system has never been more precarious. The budget enacted by Congress last year that reduced subsidies for health insurance for low-income Americans while giving trillions of dollars of tax breaks to billionaires has resulted in millions of Americans losing their health insurance. In addition, immigration policies have reduced the number of healthcare workers, including doctors, which have placed a strain on the delivery of healthcare services for all Americans, not just the poor. The acclaimed HBO TV show The Pitt accurately portrayed the dire straits of our healthcare system, a situation that will exacerbate the loss of Obamacare subsidies for healthcare insurance. Even for middle-class Americans with private health insurance, our healthcare system is failing. Medical debt from an unexpected illness ranks as the number one cause of personal bankruptcy filings because of high deductibles, co-pays, and uncovered services. The budget enacted by Congress last year also significantly reduced the eligibility for the SNAP program, formerly known as food stamps. Government data estimated that up to 48 million Americans, including 40 million children, faced food insecurity, the new bureaucratic term for not having enough to eat, even before the cutbacks in the SNAP program. But now, under the new rules, enrollment in SNAP has decreased to nearly 3.5 million people, a development that will only further exacerbate the problem of hunger in America. As for those who have been fortunate enough never to need SNAP, food inflation continues to make feeding ourselves and our families a more and more expensive proposition at a time when the ultra-rich are spending $1,500, that's not a typo, on a dinner at a restaurant in Los Angeles. The defining characteristics of Americans, as noted by Alexis T. Tocqueville in 1830, since our founding has been a boundless optimism that our future will be better. But as we approach the 250th anniversary of our Declaration of Independence, our national mood of sunny optimism has been replaced by a feeling of hopeless pessimism. This was Priya reading Winter of Sun transcript. Thank you for listening.
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4: And coming up next on the Talking Information Center, it's the Duxbury Clipper. Please stay tuned.
5: Hello, my name is Lisa Rosales Mora, coming to you from the Talking Information Center in Marshfield, Mass. And today is May 6th, 2026, and I will be reading from the Duxbury Clipper, today's edition, May 6th, 2026. And we begin with an article on water. 2 days to water your lawn. This week, the Duxbury Select Board voted unanimously to impose mandatory summer water restrictions, allowing residents to water their lawn only twice per week. Rejecting for now the stricter one-day limitation recommended by the water department. On Monday at its board meeting at Town Hall, board members decided against Water and Sewer Superintendent Mark Cloud's recommendation to permit only one day of outdoor watering for residents on town water. They wanted to start with a two-day restriction and revisit this rule in a month. The board asked Cloud to return in early June to inform them about status of the town's water system. Last year, the town cracked down and permitted only one day of outdoor watering since Duxbury and much of Massachusetts was in a drought, according to the Office of Energy and Environmental Affairs. In previous years, watering was restricted to 3 days a week. This year, the southeast region of Massachusetts, which includes Duxbury, does not have a drought and is in normal conditions, according to the state. According to the town's watering rules, residents who live in even-numbered houses may use their irrigation systems and sprinklers on Monday and Wednesdays only. Those who live in odd number of houses are restricted to watering on Tuesdays and Thursdays only. All watering must be done before 9 a.m. or after 5 p.m. All automatic irrigation systems are required to have rain sensors. Residents can use a handheld hose to water outdoors any day of the week, provided it has an automatic shutoff device like a pistol trigger that stops the water flow when it's released. This means car washing, flower watering, and even lawn watering are allowed by this method. These restrictions do not apply to residents who use private wells. The two-day restrictions are required by the state, according to Cloud, but he recommended the one-day watering restrictions because the town is having some problems with its wells. The town is trying to reduce pumping at the Lakeshore Drive well, he said. This well has elevated levels of the man-made chemical PFAS, although the levels are below the allowable federal level, said Cloud. And now there is a problem at the Millbrook well. We are having capacity issues with our Millbrook well, he said. It's becoming iron fouled. Cloud did not explain what that meant, but he said there were no well specialists available to fix the Millbrook well until after September. Select Board member Cynthia Ladd-Fiorini said she thought the town was closing the Lakeshore Drive well. At this point, we can't respond. I won't be able to maintain the tank levels without Lakeshore in service. We would need to take drastic steps to take Lakeshore offline. Before voting, the Select Board was split on whether to regulate watering to 1 or 2 days. I understand the reason for it, but it seems to me that 1 day a week is cutting it close for anyone who uses water for gardens or lawns, Board Member Brian Glennon said. We spend a lot of money on our lawns in Duxbury, and I'm concerned that if we drop it to 1 day a week, we are going to have dead lawns all over town. He added that with a 1 day ban, the town would need to step up its enforcement. Violators can be fined $50 for the first offense and then $100 per day for each subsequent violation. Ladd-Fiorini said that the 1 day restrictions, people could still water their lawns and use a hose on their gardens. I'm more concerned about water conservation than I am about people's perfect lawns, she said. Board member Michael McGee said he thought recent measures by the town could help with reducing summer water consumption in Duxbury. Last year, the town increased water rates and made a rule that no new irrigation systems could hook up to town water, McGee said. Vice Chairman Fernando Guitart asked Cloud to come back next month with information about the town's water usage at each well and their PFAS levels. The board will revisit the watering restrictions then. And Farrell Law Group, PLLC, is honored to be recognized as Best Up-and-Coming Firm and proudly congratulates this year's honorees. Strategic Advocacy Personalized Representation. And that is 45 Railroad Ave in Duxbury. New Trail honors former conservation administrator. Friends, family, and colleagues gathered late last month at Wright Reservoir to dedicate the Grady Trail, a 2-mile path honoring Joe Grady's 45 years of extraordinary commitment to protecting Duxbury's natural resources. As Duxbury's first conservation administrator, Grady administered the Mass Wetlands Protection Act locally, ensuring the protection of inland and coastal wetlands. His leadership extended beyond regulation and included major land acquisitions and restoration projects that have preserved critical habitats and expanded public access to nature. Grady's professional excellence earned statewide recognition, including being named Conservation Administrator of the Year, an honor that reflects his expertise as well as his integrity and dedication. With the unveiling of the Grady Trail, Duxbury commemorates a remarkable career and ensures that Grady's legacy will continue through the landscapes he dedicated his life to protecting. The trail through the reservoir includes woodlands and cranberry bogs. Parking is available on Temple Street and Gifford Way. Access to the trail is across from Gifford Way and is marked by a sign. Joe Grady's family was on hand for the dedication of the trail, honoring his work. Also on hand for the dedication were Nancy Rufo, Scott Zoltowski, Corey Wisnensky, Joe Grady, Sam Butcher, Holly Morris, and Mickey McGonigal. Greet the Summer. Kick off your summer with community connection and fun by attending the Greet the Summer Fest, taking place on June 6th at the Camp Wing Pavilion from noon to 3. Enjoy live music from local bands, food trucks, summer experience, activities, and a cookie bake-off on a beautiful outdoor lawn. Open to all ages and generations, with proceeds benefiting Crossroads. Contact the Summer Fest, Greet the Summer Fest website for more information. Little Women comes to life, Duxbury's actors presented a staged version of the classic novel this past weekend at the Black Box Theater. The cast and crew of Little Women posed before the run-through. And in local news, the blue-blooded residents of Duxbury Beach. As this weather warms, humans aren't the only ones to flock to the beach. May is a special month for North Atlantic horseshoe crabs because it marks the peak of their annual spawning migration. Driven by high tides and new and full moons, large numbers of horseshoe crabs converge on sandy beaches to lay eggs. The horseshoe crabs' annual pilgrimage to our shores is interesting to witness, and it connects Duxbury Beach to the front lines of modern medicine. Duxbury Bay is one of 16 horseshoe crab survey sites in Massachusetts. For nearly 20 years, local volunteers have participated as citizen scientists, partnering with the Duxbury Beach Reservation and the North and South Rivers Watershed Association. These residents wade shin-deep in the water, often at night. They tally the spawning pairs with the help of flashlights and measuring tapes. Teams systematically move along the shoreline north of the Powder Point Bridge, counting crabs within defined 5-meter squares. In addition to counting crabs, volunteers record their sex and size, providing the Mass Division of Marine Fisheries with critical data. While statewide trends since 1998 have shown a gradual recovery, the local population remains sensitive to habitat loss and harvesting pressures. If you are interested in volunteering, go to nsrwa.org for more details. The North Atlantic horseshoe crab, with its armored body, has remained largely unchanged for 450 million years. They are not actually crabs, but rather ancient relatives of spiders and scorpions. They have long played an important role in modern medicine because of their blood. Unlike our iron-based red blood, horseshoe crabs have copper-based blue blood that contains limolus amebocyte lysate, a substance that clots instantly when it encounters bacterial endotoxins. Scientists use their blood to test vaccines and other medical products for contamination. If you have ever had a medical injection, you likely owe your safety to a horseshoe crab. While synthetic alternatives are entering the market in 2026, the reliance on these marine creatures remains a cornerstone of the pharmaceutical industry. Beyond the laboratory, the horseshoe crab plays an important ecological function along the coastline. As they plow through the mud, they oxygenate the sediment, making the flats more hospitable for other marine life. However, their most vital contribution is their eggs. A single female can lay up to 100,000 tiny green eggs a season. These eggs are a high protein source of nutrition for migratory shorebirds. Without the horseshoe crab eggs, many birds don't have the energy to complete their lengthy migrations. The life cycle of the horseshoe crab is interesting to note. As a crab grows, their hard outer shell becomes too small, forcing them to shed it and grow a new, larger one underneath. A horseshoe crab molts approximately 16 to 17 times over 10 years before reaching maturity. These empty shells are safe to pick up. After cleaning them, they can be used in art projects, garden decor, and a great way to educate children about marine biology and anatomy. Despite their 450 million year track record, the horseshoe crab faces modern threats. Coastal development and rising sea levels squeeze the narrow strips of sandy beach needed for spawning. Furthermore, they are still harvested as bait for whelk and eel fisheries, a practice that conservationists are working to phase out in favor of more sustainable methods. In 2024, Massachusetts implemented enhanced protections for the species during their peak spawning season, April 15th to June 7th, so things bode well for the future of the horseshoe crab. While you're walking the shoreline and spot one of these crabs, give it space. If you find one overturned, gently flip it over, but never by its tail, which is a sensitive tool used for steering and sensing light. For the ultimate outdoor marine adventure, you might even decide to volunteer as a nighttime counter. The sight of the horseshoe crab, a species that has survived 5 mass extinctions with a lineage older than the dinosaurs, is an interesting and important resident of our coastline. The question of the week. What is the best thing about your mom? She's really hardworking, and that makes me want to work hard, says Finlay London, 12 years old. She's loving and caring, and she makes my bed and does the laundry, says Logan Stratty, 7 years old. She helps when I'm stuck on something like homework, says Dahlia Petruselli, 9 years old. She's sweet, and she makes the food we eat. My favorite is her salmon, says Lydia Cianelli, 10 years old. And finally, her brother, Charlie, says she packs my backpack for school, and he is 9. Isn't that lovely, with Mother's Day being this weekend? And getting around Hall's Corner, a plan to improve pedestrian safety in Hall's Corner received the green light from town leaders this week as they instructed organizers to find funding for its engineering. On Monday, Duxbury Planning Director Matthew Hines presented the select board with the improvements that the Hall's Corner Working Group recommended for the unique 5-way intersection that winds around. And that unique intersection that winds around a flagpole at the heart of Duxbury's business district. This committee received a $90,000 grant and hired a consultant to study Hall's Corner and provide ways to make it safer for those who like to walk from business to business. One constraint to making changes to Hall's Corner is the issue of parking. Neither the committee nor the business community were supportive of any improvements that resulted in fewer parking spaces. So instead, the plan focuses on installing some sidewalks and ADA-compliant crosswalks. Hines outlined the proposed pedestrian safety improvements for each of streets that lead up to the intersection: Depot Street, Chestnut Street, Bay Road, Standish Street, and Washington Street. At Depot Street, the plan would be to add a crosswalk with ADA curb ramps. This would mean eliminating one parking spot in front of Dunkin' Donuts and one on the side of that building. The select board questioned the side parking along the Dunkin' Donuts building, as it appears new signs allowing parking there were installed recently without town approval of a revised parking site plan. At Bay Road, the plan showed a new crosswalk that goes straight across the intersection and would mean eliminating one parking spot in front of the Duxbury Deli and two in front of Duxbury Mortgage. Eliminating parking in front of the Duxbury Mortgage building could improve driver sight lines in one area, said Hines. Hall's Corner Working Group member Emily Partain said she did not like this plan and recommended keeping the crosswalk where it is. Because an initial plan to install a new crosswalk at Standard Street would result in removing 2 parking spots in front of Duxbury Wine and Spirits and 1 in front of Duxbury Pizza, the committee revised it. Now a crosswalk is being proposed further away from the intersection on Standish Street in front of the chiropractic building at 11 Standish Street. This would eliminate 1 street parking space in front of that building. The crosswalk proposed for Chestnut Street would not be near the Hall's Corner intersection at all. Instead, it would be located before the Dunkin' Donuts parking lot, going across the street near the Chestnut Street Grill. It would require the relocation of a utility pole and a fire hydrant. This was done to prevent the removal of 4 to 5 existing parking spaces along that street if the crosswalk was closer to where the traffic enters the circle. The entrance to a parking lot behind the restaurant's building at 8 Chestnut Street would be one way from that road. Also, new sidewalks would be installed near Dunkin' Donuts. There is still no stop sign planned for Chestnut Street. At Washington Street, the stop sign is proposed to be moved further away from the intersection, so it is behind the crosswalk. Department of Public Works Director Sheila Scarzi said that despite the intentions of the committee not to eliminate parking, by altering the placement of crosswalks could lead to a loss of spaces because the Department of Transportation will specify how close crosswalks can be to parking spaces. The estimated cost of this plan is $232,000. However, Scarzi thought $14,300 allotted in the estimate for engineering would suffice. And she said it would be closer to $20,000. The select board agreed it wanted to move forward with this project and asked Hines and the Howell's Corner Working Group to try to secure grants to pay for the first step, which is the engineering. Bayside Marine boat trailer license discussed. At a public hearing, the select board postponed a vote on a Class 2 auto dealer's license for Blue Water Bayside, formerly Bayside Marine on Washington Street, because it was an issue with the type of license and neighbors objected. In other business, the select board appointed Bo Boynton to the 4th of July committee and reappointed the following people: Jamie McNabb, Stuart Ruggles, Barbara Cleary, Jeff Goldman, Chris Berry, Hutton Collin, Pam Smith, Nancy Rufo, Danielle Bryan, Nancy Reed, and Alden Kaiser. They approved 3 one-day liquor licenses for the following events: the Speak for Thyself Award Ceremony on May 20th at the Alden House, and the theatrical performance of Conscience by the Bay Players on May 15th, 16th, 17th, 22nd at the First Parish Hall on Tremont Street, and at an artist reception at the Helen Bumpus Gallery at the Duxbury Free Library on May 8th. And in weather reflections, temperatures in Duxbury during April were slightly below our normal due to a large part, many days of easterly winds off the cold Atlantic, with offshore ocean temperatures remaining abnormally cool. Sea breezes here will continue to bring that refreshing ocean air over us, to the chagrin of those wishing for summer warmth. Accordingly, the National Weather Service now predicts our temperatures will lean toward cooler than normal in its 6 to 10 day and 8 to 14 day outlooks. On another matter, as noted above, Duxbury at last saw snowfall amounts much higher than usual over 2025-26 winter season. In fact, we must go back to the winter of 2014-15 to find more snowfall in a single season. Thankfully, many would say that is behind us now as we look forward to all that summer brings us, by Wayne Heward. And the Helen Bumpus Gallery invites all to the Serendipity Juried Art Show, May to June 2026. Opening reception and award ceremony, Friday, May 8th from 5 to 6:30. Admission is free. Come and enjoy great art, light bites, and beverages. Main level, Duxbury Free Library, Art Complex Museum, Duxbury. Well, this will take place at the Duxbury Free Library on Friday, May 8th from 5 to 6:30. Reed renews his contract with Duxbury. Renee Reed will continue as town manager for another 3 years after agreeing to a new contract with the select board. The contract takes effect July 1 with standard one-year renewal clause. The agreement maintains Reed's current salary with the 2% cost of living adjustment. Reed was a finalist for the town manager's job in Cohasset and was scheduled to be interviewed last Tuesday. Reed said he has informed the select board there that he is withdrawing from consideration. According to a press release, Reed first notified the Duxbury Select Board of his interest in renewing his contract in October as part of the normal contract renewal process and timeline. At that time, the board deferred deliberations until spring in order to focus on the budget process and review the annual employee survey. Reed again notified the board of his intent to renew on April 8th. This decision follows a deliberate and thorough process. The board took the time it needed to review all relevant information and negotiate negotiate the final terms, said Amy McNabb and Vice Chair Fernando Guitart. Renee's 13-year tenure reflects a proven record of effective, steady leadership, and we look forward to continuing our strong partnership in the years ahead. I couldn't be happier, Reed said. I truly appreciate the board's support. Reed has been Duxbury's town manager since 2013 when he replaced Richard McDonald. Reed's last contract for 5 years started in 2021. It provided for a 3% raise in the first year and performance-based merit raises in subsequent years. At that time, his salary was $169,130,000. His last reported salary was for $197,092,000. His salary when he was first hired was for $130,000. And Jack Clipper, the Clipper visits Jack Warren. John David, Jack Warren, has at least one thing in common with the Rolling Stones, Lynyrd Skynyrd, and Bob Dylan. The Surplus Street resident recently finished a recording session at the legendary Muscle Shoals Sound Studio in Alabama, recording music he plans to release over the next couple of months. He took a few minutes to visit with the Clipper to discuss how he got where he is and where he's going next. What initially brought you to Duxbury and how long have you been here? I've been here all my life. My mom grew up in town. Her parents located here in the 50s. My parents were living and working in Los Angeles with my then 2-year-old sister Natalie and made the decision that Duxbury would be the best place for our family. So in 2003, my mom was pregnant with yours truly, left one coast for another and never looked back, sort of. My sister now lives in L.A. Tell us about your musical career. How did it get started? Natalie and I were strongly encouraged to learn an instrument at an early age, so I started taking guitar lessons at South Shore Conservatory at around 5 years old. After getting the basics down, I eventually switched to more contemporary music. I developed my rock and blues guitar chops over the next couple of years, eventually forming a rock band called No Bueno. We wrote our own music, performed at some great spots, and won awards and recording time. How did you hear about the session at Muscle Shoals? My family had a road trip planned to Nashville, and Muscle Shoals is only about a 2-hour drive from there, so we decided to take a day to visit. The studio engineer mentioned that a recording time was available the night we had planned to take the tour, so we took it. For 4 hours, we recorded a solo acoustic version of Easier. It was awesome. Some of the greatest songs in history were recorded at this studio, and the way the place is restored, you can use some of the same instruments and gear and feel the inspiration, the spirit of performers like the Stones, Aretha Franklin, Paul Simon, Chris Stapleton. And what's next for your career? Graduation is upon me unless something changes. I'm headed home for the summer, planning to play out locally and write a bit, then off to Nashville, where I plan to continue to write, produce, and record and perform. It's not going to be easy, but I love music and everything about the process to create it. I'm grateful to get this opportunity. How lucky am I? And at the Senior Center, there will be an author tea with Leslie Bannatyne on Monday, May 11th at 3. She will discuss her novel and stories, Lake Song, a lyrical exploration of family memory and connection. Enjoy tea, conversation, and an opportunity to meet the author. And that ends today's reading. Thank you for listening, and have a great week.
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6: Hi, my name is Billy, and here is this evening's weather forecast for the Talking Information Center. This evening, there will be an 80% chance of showers and patchy fog, and then later, 30% chance for showers and patchy fog, with a breeze low around 50. Sun rose today at 5:29 a.m. The sun will set today at 7:53 p.m., and the sun will rise tomorrow at 5:28 a.m. That's all the weather I have for today. I'm Billy giving you weather for the Talking Information Center. Have a wonderful evening.
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10: Good day, this is Mary reading the Plymouth Independent for the Talking Information Center. It is May 6th of 2026. And, excuse me, the story up is...

As Cherries fails to attract bidders, prospective tenants say town officials priced it too high, given the extent of repairs needed at the shuttered location. Despite its prime waterfront location, no one responded to the town's offer to lease and renovate the former Cherries bait and tackle shop. Potential bidders say the town priced itself out of the market on the restricted use building, with high monthly rent and requiring repairs costing up to $100,000. So, the building remains vacant as the busy season approaches and the town regroups to consider what to do next. We were all disappointed. There seemed to be a lot of interest, and we were expecting to get multiple responses, said town manager Derek Brzezinski. Located at 151 Water Street, Cherries was a fixture on the waterfront for decades. It closed for good last August, with the town taking control of the property for back rent and taxes owed. The town of Plymouth owns the adjacent wharf and several surrounding parcels, which are leased to the businesses on the land. The town issued a request for proposals for the Cherry site on March 26th, with responses due by April 29th. More than 30 entities registered to download the RFP, and 6 people attended the on-site inspection of the property before the deadline to make a proposal, but all decided against bidding. It was too expensive, said Alex Murphy, a Plymouth resident who works in national development of hospitality businesses. It was a one-sided deal, with the tenant burdened with all the renovations. Specifically, the town offered a 5-year lease with options to extend for an additional 15 years. The first year's rent was set at $42,848 and required repairs, including fixing the roof, windows, and updating the plumbing and electrical systems. Like several other potential bidders contacted by the Independent, Scott Hokinson, president of Brabo Insurance, agreed the financials were unrealistic. Hokinson hoped to convert the site for multiple uses, including space for a gift shop, local artist gallery, and maintaining a small bait and tackle section. Beyond the cost in dollars, the town's requirement for the new tenant to obtain a state waterways license, commonly called a Chapter 91 license, is a barrier for many businesses, said Josh Bowes, president of Merrill Engineers and Land Surveyors. Through our marine division, we routinely obtain Chapter 91 licenses for our clients. And it's not easy, Bowes said. It can be a 6 to 9 month process, and it's the state. It's not just a town permit. Because the Cherry site is filled tidelands, Chapter 91 applies. State regulations define acceptable water-dependent uses as marinas, storage areas, and other commercial or recreational boating facilities. Facilities for fishing, swimming, diving, and other based recreational activities, aquariums, and other educational, research, or training facilities dedicated primarily to marine purposes, aquaculture facilities, waterborne passenger transportation, restaurants, and retail facilities primarily serving patrons of water-dependent use on the site, bait shops, boat sales, and other marine-oriented retail facilities. Bowes attended the site inspection and said he was interested in bidding. I'm born and raised in Plymouth and had a dream to run Cherries, Bowes said. I wanted to expand my marine division there and have a small section selling ice and some basic supplies for people who want to fish the jetty or locally in Plymouth. But he too felt that the dollars made no sense and declined to bid. Select board member Bill Keon, who is a real estate broker, said he's not surprised the RFP for Cherries came up empty.
Speaking from experience, just throwing it out there as a distressed property, you are not going to get a lot of interest, Kieran said. It's hard to charge a lot of money for a fixer-upper. Keon said that the town should consider seeking grant money to make some repairs to the Cherries building, so it will be more desirable. He also hopes the administration will consult with businesses along the waterfront and other community groups to evaluate how the property could best support the waterfront. Bradinzi said that administration will reach out for more input and look at alternative financial models for the property, such as setting a lower minimum rent or possibly making some repairs to improve its market value. It's my intention to talk with those people who express some interest and get a sense of barriers. Once we do that level of analysis, I expect we will go out to bid again, he said. And the next article in the government is, why did town meeting reject a 1% budget cut? Precinct 15's Wrestling Brewster proposed it to send a message about Plymouth's looming fiscal crisis. You've heard the saying, kick the can down the road. Politicians have fashioned it into an art form, especially in Washington, where decisions on thorny issues like Social Security and a ballooning national deficit are endlessly deferred. Some say Plymouth's own legislatures, its 162 elected town meeting members, acted the same way last month by refusing to make what was essentially a 1% across-the-board cut from a municipal budget of more than $331 million. This is likely news to you. Hardly anyone pays attention to town meeting, even though it has the final say on how tax dollars are spent. I mentioned the live stream of the Marathon April 11th session, one of just two times a year representatives gather. No more than 36 people were viewing it at any one time. I can't fault the tens of thousands of taxpayers who decide not to spend a Saturday watching town meeting. Long-time moderator Steve Trifletti is skilled at trying to keep things moving. But democracy in action can make the Academy Awards look like a sprint. It took an hour and 23 minutes of ceremonies, self-congratulatory speeches, and even a poetry reading to get to the first agenda item. But what went down, or rather didn't go down, regarding the budget is important. People with knowledge of Plymouth's financial workings believe it's facing a so-called fiscal cliff, starting with an estimated $1.4 million deficit next year. By the following year, the budget is expected to be more than $3.1 million in the red. Then it gets worse. Projections show a shortfall approaching $15 million by 2032. Finance Director Lynn Barrett offered those scary details and more during April 7th presentation before the Select Board. She used the words fiscal cliff. The reason for this predicament is simple. A balanced budget is required by state law, and Plymouth is on track to spend more than it receives from tax revenues, state aid, and other sources. Something will have to give. It's surprising that officials weren't sounding the alarm years ago. It's shocking that some apparently still don't feel a sense of urgency. During a recent WATD Radio Select Board Candidates Forum, for example, Betty Cavaco and Dick Quintle, running as a team in the May 6th annual election, sounded as they were in denial. I don't feel that we have a fiscal cliff, Cavaco said. We do have some concerns. She suggested pulling money from the town's $11 million nuclear mitigation fund, which was established more than a decade ago, to mitigate the impact of waning tax payments from Entergy, former owner of the Pilgrim Nuclear Power Plant site. Barrett
told me she would not recommend using that money for anything to do with the budget, and no wonder. Based on the current budget trajectory, the rainy day fund would be quickly depleted if it were used to cover an annual deficit. Then what? We're going to have our financial woes, Quintal said during the same forum. I don't know if I'll call it a cliff yet. We've planned as a community for many years for this after the power plant closed. If there is such a plan, it's not working. In January, the select board unanimously voted to have town manager Derek Bradinsey compile a budget proposal showing $2.5 million in trims, but by a 3-2 vote, backed off on pushing the plan after a backlash over its timing and impact. Leading up to the spring town meeting, other local leaders, including members of the Advisory and Finance Committee and School Committee, also recommended against major cuts, despite the looming budget gap. How did we get there? For years, Plymouth has counted on new tax dollars to keep pace with growing expenses. The problem is a hefty slice of that new money. 43% in the 2026 budget comes from home building in the Pine Hills and Redbrook neighbourhoods. Officials have known for years that construction in both places would eventually level off and then dwindle as they reached maximum capacity. That's already happening. The town's escalating health insurance expenses, about $5 million a month, compound the crunch. Meantime, inflation continues to drive up prices on goods and services beyond its ability to compensate by raising taxes. And with property taxes near the ceiling of what's allowed under the state's Proposition 2.5 law, options going forward are limited. Pair the budget or ask voters to approve a permanent tax hike through an override. The latter is a non-starter. Regardless of the town meeting day, the expectation was members elected by residents in each of 18 precincts would rubber stamp the FinCom's recommendations. They usually do. To be fair, precinct reps assume the budget has been examined under a microscope by the time it reaches them. But that doesn't mean the long train of recommendations by committees and boards prior to town meeting can't lead to an eventual derailment. This year, Precinct 15 town meeting member, Wrestling Brewster, wasn't willing to stick to the status quo. Speaking to me recently, he said, "The budget process is frustrating. The problem with our form of government is the people who decide the budget get it at the end," Brewster said. "There's no discussion before that. So, 2 weeks before town meeting, when we get the financial books, nobody understands it." He decided to offer budget amendments to town meeting, calling for what would have amounted to an overall reduction of about 1%. The move was as much symbolic as substantive. The main purpose was to say, "Hey, we're in trouble," he said. "The definition of budgeting is saying, this is what we have. How can we work within those constraints? If you continue at the end," Brewster said. "There's no discussion before that. So, 2 weeks before town meeting, when we get the financial books, nobody understands it." He decided to offer budget amendments to town meeting, calling for what would have amounted to an overall reduction of about 1%. The move was as much symbolic as substantial.

within those constraints. If you continue to raise taxes because you say, this is what we need, that's like going to a credit card over and over again. And the taxpayers end up being that credit card. Brewster said he outlined his plan to several department heads in advance of town meeting. I told them it's nothing personal. They all said, I totally understand what you're trying to do. Trafflati pointed out that it's not possible to slice every piece of the budget. They are fixed costs that you can't cut, he said. What would come to mind are debt obligations. You can't not pay those. For instance, it would be akin to a cash-strapped homeowner deciding not to pay a portion of the monthly mortgage bill. Another objection was what some people consider the draconian nature of the effort, extracting money from the budget in the final hours of a process that began months earlier. Brewster said he understood all that going on in. His main motivation was to sound an alarm. His first budget reduction motion was attached to Article 7, which grouped together expenses for several departments, including Human Resources, Town Clerk, and Town Manager. It failed by 10 votes, 71 to 81, with 3 abstentions. Subsequent motions to amend other budgeting articles were defeated by wider margins. Representatives reasoned it would be unfair to limit some departments' spending while leaving those covered under Article 7 intact. But here's an interesting angle on that initial vote, which set in motion a domino effect. By my count, there are at least 15 town meeting members who are also town employees. They voted 13-2 against the motion to amend Article 7, more than enough to ensure its defeat. Those employees are generally considered exempt from the state's conflict of interest law. So they did nothing wrong ethically, but had some of those 13 sided with the amendment, well, union officials and town retirees also serve as town meeting representatives. I suspect they voted along the same lines as current employees did. Brewster hasn't given up the fight, but he concedes the odds are stacked against him. Whenever the subject of tightening budget comes up, he said, officials immediately turn to the nuclear option, slashing jobs and services instead of mining for efficiencies. It's a scare tactic, he said. He also noted that at Plymouth North High School, where town meeting is held, teachers and all the union people were standing at the entrance saying, "Vote no" on cutting the budget. It was intimidating. Following the session's adjournment, Brewster said he found reason for hope in the words of a town department head he did not name. He said, "Wrestling, we were prepared for that 1% cut. He understands budgeting and process. And his comment to me was, I would rather do 1% this year than being forced to be 3 to 5% next year, or the year after, because we don't have the money. If we don't start budgeting now, we're in trouble." And your next article is, political feud at the airport escalates. Town manager halts municipal services at airport after court ruling ordering him to stop interfering in operations. Town manager Derek Brindisi has ordered an immediate halt of all town services at Plymouth Municipal Airport, escalating his ongoing feud with the airport commissioners over management of the facility. The new policy follows an April Superior Court judge's order instructing him to stop getting involved in airport business. Brindisi last week instructed town employees to stop providing IT support, handling public records requests, posting airport commission agendas on the town's website, ensuring airport vehicles and a host of financial services, including the issuing of employee tax statements.
Only regular payroll for airport employees and police and fire services would remain unchanged

0: under the directive. A lawyer for the airport described Brendenzi's action as barred retaliation and said the town manager is making a mockery of the court order by disrupting operations. He said airport commissioners are planning to seek a contempt finding against Brendenzi along with an order to reverse his actions. I'm floored that he would do this, said Robert Galvin, who represents the airport commission. We weren't looking to change any of the functions, he said, ticking off potential disastrous consequences that could result if the town walked away. Cancelling insurance. How is that not intended to destroy the functioning of the airport, Galvin said. What if there's an accident and there's no insurance? I'm horrified, to be candid. The ongoing political and legal dispute comes amid numerous noise complaints from neighbours at the airport and the Commission's controversial plans for expansion. A proposal for a $7.6 runway extension to 5,000 feet. Enough opponents say they could accommodate some larger jets, was defeated at town meeting in 2024, but other improvements were adopted. The April 9th ruling came after the airport commissioners, who are appointed by the town's select board, filed a lawsuit against the town and Brendenzi, alleging he threatened to withhold town funds if he wasn't given more say in airport decisions. In the suit, the airport commission accused Brendenzi of overstepping his authority and meddling in airport affairs, even threatening to privatize airport management. The commission alleged Brendenzi was essentially looking to seize control of the airport, making employment and other administrative decisions, including the selection of the airport manager and demanding employees report to him. In his three-paragraph order issued on April 9th, Plymouth Superior Court Judge Greg Pasquale made clear he believes Brendenzi inserted himself where he does not belong. The public interest in having a properly functioning airport is self-evident and rises above the town manager's desire to control issues at the airport that are beyond his authority, the judge wrote. He found Brendenzi's actions have inhibited the proper function of the airport and said the airport commission was likely to win the lawsuit if it went forward. Brendenzi has denied the interference allegations, saying he got involved only after some employees alleged they were mistreated by commission chair Kenneth Fosdick. Brendenzi declined to describe the substance of any complaints, citing a confidential internal investigation. My priority has always been the well-being of the employees who work at the airport, said Brendenzi. I will continue to work toward that end until it is resolved. Brendenzi also, Plymouth Town Managers have appointed the airport manager since 1995. Town officials have argued the Plymouth Charter gives the town manager authority to appoint all department and division heads in town, which would include the airport. But Fosdick argued Brendenzi's interference was undermining the agency's ability to move forward with the airport. We need to hire a new permanent manager, and Mr. Brendenzi is interfering and thinking he can appoint him. We feel it's our responsibility, Fosdick said last month. He continued to push us into a position that was unintendable, and the only way we could resolve this was through court action, he told The Independent. He said the commission is clearly empowered to make personal decisions. Any argument to the contrary, he said, is based on faulty logic. The April 9th injunction barred Brendenzi or anyone else from the town from getting involved in the care, custody of the Plymouth Municipal Airport or its management. Under the court order, town officials also were prohibited from retaliating in any way against the airport commission or its member or employees. And also from the Plymouth Independent, your view. Help protect water quality together. The town of Plymouth has engaged consultant Weston and Sampson to develop a comprehensive wastewater management plan, CWMP, that will gradually begin providing sewers where they are most needed. It has also appointed a Citizens Advisory Committee, a CAC, to ensure the consultant has the best up-to-date information about Plymouth and to help its residents to understand the need for sanitary sewers and the process to do so. While the need for safe, healthy waste disposal is obvious, there are other factors involved that suggest Plymouth needs to accelerate the availability of sewage treatment for its residents. I am one of five appointees to the CAC, but I am also involved with the Herring Ponds Watershed Association and its quest to promote water quality. To understand the positive effects sanitary sewers also have on water quality, we must first understand the nature and source of Plymouth's fresh water, the second largest sole source aquifer in Massachusetts. The Plymouth Carver sole source aquifer covers 140 square miles under Plymouth and the towns of Carver, Kingston, Wareham, Plympton, Middleborough and Bourne. The aquifer contains over 500 billion gallons of water and serves as a critical water source for residential, commercial and agricultural uses in the area. Most important, this aquifer is interconnected with groundwater and rainwater, by which it is recharged, too, with most of Plymouth's 400 freshwater ponds. Pollutants are freely interchanged among water types. If we pollute one, the others will eventually become polluted, leading to toxic cyanobacteria blooms in our ponds that lead to reduced pond usage and lower property values. Excuse me. There are more serious consequences if we consider what will happen if the aquifer itself is polluted. It is the source of our drinking water. It would be considered polluted if it contained only 6 parts per trillion of PFAS, the forever chemicals. The cost of drilling through bedrock to find the next much deeper source will be prohibitive. Consider that it costs Plymouth millions of dollars to drill a well in the readily available aquifer.
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7: Hello, and welcome to Pet News and Animal Information from the Talking Information Center, Marshfield, Massachusetts. This is Jane Simpson, and today we're starting with a continued reading from the book Inside of a Dog, What Dogs See, Smell, and Know by Alexandra Horowitz. A Dog's Age, About Emergencies and Death. With age, she uses her eyes less. She looks at me less. With age, she would rather stand than walk, lie than stand, and so she lies next to me outside with her head between her legs, nose still alert to the smells on the breeze. With age, she has become more stubborn, insisting on hoisting herself upstairs without help. With age, the difference is amplified between her day mood, reluctant to walk, extra sniffy, and her evening mood, pulling me out the door, a spring in her step, willing to forsake smells for a jaunty tour around the block. With age, I've been given a gift. The details of Pump's existence have become even more alive. I started seeing the geography of smells she checks up on in the neighborhood. I feel how long are the periods she waits for me. I hear the way she speaks volumes by simply standing. I see her efforts to cooperate when I goad her to trot across the street. Every dog that you name and bring home will also die. This is inescapable. Dreadful fact is part of our lot for introducing dogs into our lives. What is less certain is whether our dogs themselves have any inkling of their own immortality. I suspect Pump for any sign that she notices the age of her stiff mates on the sidewalks, notes the disappearance of the old droopy-eared fella with the cloudy eyes from down the block, observes her own slowed and stiff gait, graying fur, and lethargic mood. It is our grasp of the fragility of our own existence that makes us wary of risky undertakings, cautious for ourselves and those we love. Our mortal knowledge may not be visible in all of our moves, but it shines through in some. We shrink back from the balcony's edge, from the animal with unknown intent. We buckle up for safety. We look both ways before crossing. We don't jump in the tiger cage. We refrain from the third serving of fried ice cream. We even entertain not swimming after eating. If dogs know about death, it might show in how they act. I would prefer that dogs did not know. On the one hand, when I've been confronted with a dying dog, I wanted to be able to explain to her her situation, as though an explanation would be a comfort. As though, on the other hand, despite many owners' habit of giving explanations to their dogs for every command or event, come on, I overhear regularly in the park, we've got to go home so mommy can get to work. Dogs do not seem comforted by explanations. A life untrammeled by knowledge of its end isn't an enviable life. There are a few indications that we should not envy them much. One comes from their own balcony aversion. For the most part, dogs reflexively withdraw from true danger, be it a high ledge, a rushing river, or an animal with a predatory gleam in its eye. They act to avoid death. But so does the lowly paramecium, beating a hasty retreat from predators and toxic substances. Avoidance behavior is instinctual, seen in some form in nearly all organisms. Instincts from the knee-jerk to an eye-blink do not require that the animal understands what it is doing. And we are not ready to grant the paramecium an understanding of death. But that reflex is not trivial. A more sophisticated understanding could be bootstrapped onto it. And here are two ways dogs differ from the paramecium. First, they are not only avoidant of injury, they act differently once injured. They are aware of when they are damaged. Hurt or dying dogs often make great efforts to move away from their families, canine or human, to settle down and perhaps die someplace safe. Second, they are attentive to the dangers that others put themselves in. One need not wait long for a story of a heroic dog to pop up in the hotel news. A child lost in the mountains is kept alive by the warmth of dogs who stayed with him. A man who falls through the ice of a frozen lake is saved by the dog who came to him at the ice's edge. A dog's barking attracts a boy's parents before he can reach into the hole of a poisonous snake. Heroic dog tales abound. My friend and colleague, Mark Beckoff, a biologist who has studied animals for 40 years, writes of a blind Labrador retriever named Norman, who was roused to action by the screams of the family's children caught in the current of a raging river. Joey had managed to reach the shore, but his sister was struggling, making no headway and in great distress. Norman jumped straight in and swam after Lisa. When he reached her, she grabbed his tail, and together they headed for safety. The end result of all the dog's actions is clear. Someone was able to avert death for another day. Given that the dogs needed to overcome their own instinct of self-preservation to preserve another self, the usual interpretation is that the dogs are heroic, not inadvertent actors. An understanding of the dire straits faced by the various humans might seem the only explanation. But the trouble with anecdotes is that one does not have the full story of what happened. Since the teller, with his own umwelt and particular perception, is necessarily restricted in what he sees. One could reasonably ask whether Norman did not as much intend to save Lisa as, say, follow her brother's instructions to swim out to her. Or maybe Lisa herself was able to swim to shore on seeing her faithful companion near. Or maybe the current shifted and carried her to shore. There is no videotape to rewind and examine to carefully consider what happened here, or in any of the rescues described. Nor do we know the long-term behavior of the dogs. It is one thing if a dog suddenly barks in order to alert others that a boy is imperiled. It is another if that dog is barking all the time, day and night. An understanding of the dog's life histories is also important to correctly interpret what happened. Finally, what of all the cases when a dog didn't save the drowning child or the lost hiker? The newspaper headlines never crow, "Lost woman dies after dog fails to find and drag her to safety." If the heroic dogs are taken to represent the species, so should the non-heroes be given consideration. There are certainly more unreported non-heroic acts than there is reported heroism. Both the skeptical and the heroic talk can be displaced by a more powerful explanation, wrought by looking more closely at the dog's behavior. Scrutiny of these dog stories reveals a recurring element. The dog came toward his owner or stayed close to the person in distress. The warmth of a dog saves a lost cold child. A man in a frozen lake can grab onto his dog waiting on the ice. In some cases, the dog also created a ruckus, barking, running around, calling attention to himself and to, say, the venomous snake. These elements, proximity to the owner and attention-getting behavior, are by now familiar to us as characteristic of dogs, and go into their being such fine companions for humans. And in these cases, they were also essential for the survival of the person whose life was at risk. So are the dogs truly heroes? They are. But did they know what they were doing? There's no evidence that they did, and they don't know they're acting heroically. Dogs certainly have the potential with training to be rescuers. Even the untrained dog may come to your aid, but without knowing exactly what to do. Their success is due instead to what they do know, that something has happened to you which makes them anxious. If they express that anxiety in a way that attracts other people, people with an understanding of emergencies to the scene, or allows you leverage out of a hole in the ice, great. This conclusion is affirmed by one clever experiment performed by psychologists interested in whether dogs show appropriate behavior when there is an emergency. In this test, owners conspired with the researchers to feign emergencies in the presence of their dogs in order to see how their dogs responded. In one scenario, owners were trained to fake a heart attack, complete with gasping, a clutch of the chest, and a dramatic collapse. In the second scenario, owners yelped as a bookcase made of particle board descended on them and seemed to pin them to the ground. In both cases, the owner's dogs were present, and the dogs had been introduced to a bystander nearby. Perhaps a good person to inform if there has been an emergency. In these contrived setups, the dogs acted with interest and devotion, but not as though there were an emergency. Dogs frequently approached their owners and sometimes pawed or nuzzled the seeming victims, now silent and unresponsive in the heart attack case, or crying out for help in the bookcase scenario. Other dogs, though, took the opportunity to roam around the vicinity, wandering and sniffing the grass or the floor of the room. In only a very few cases did a dog vocalize, which might serve to get someone's attention, or approach the bystander who might be able to help. The only dog who touched the bystander was a toy poodle. The poodle leaped into the bystander's lap and settled down for a nap. In other words, not a single dog did anything that remotely helped their owners out of their predicaments. The conclusion one has to take from this is that dogs simply do not naturally recognize or react to an emergency situation, one that could lead to danger or death. A killjoy conclusion? Hardly. If dogs lack the concepts emergency and death, this is not to their discredit. One might as well ask a dog if he understands bicycles and mousetraps, and then censure him for responding with a puzzled tilt of the head. A human child is also naive to these concepts. An infant has to be screamed at as he zeroes in on an open electrical outlet. A 2-year-old who saw someone hurt would likely do little but cry. They will be taught to understand emergency situations, and then the concept of death. So, too, are some dogs trained, for instance, to alert a deaf companion to the sound of an emergency device, such as a smoke alarm. The teaching of children is explicit, with some procedural elements. If you hear this alarm, get mommy. The dog's training is entirely reinforced procedure. What the dogs seem to know is when an unusual situation occurs. They are masters of identifying the usual in the world you share with them. You often act in reliable ways in your own home. You move from room to room, spending long pauses in armchairs and in front of refrigerators. You talk to them. You talk to other people. You eat, sleep, disappear for long stretches into the bathroom, and so on. The environment is fairly reliable, too. It is neither too hot nor too cold. There is no person in the house apart from the ones who have come in the front door. Water is not pooling in the living room. Smoke is not drifting in the hallway. From that knowledge of the usual world comes some acknowledgement of the unusual fact of someone's odd behavior when injured, or of the dog's own inability to act as they customarily can. More than once, Pumpernickel got herself in dire straits. Once, trapped on a catwalk heading off a building edge. Another time, her leash stuck in the elevator doors as the car began to move. I was amazed at how unfazed she appeared, especially as contrasted with my own alarm. It was never she who got herself out of the fix. I believe that I was more worried about her well-being than she was about mine. Still, much of my well-being hinged on her, not on her knowing how to fix dilemmas, great or small, in my life, but rather on her unremitting cheer and constant companionship. And now a reading from a book titled The Cats of America by Seamus Mullarkey. American Shorthairs, Top of the Heap? Believed to be a mix of the European shorthair and the Egyptian cat, they most likely arrived in America with the Pilgrims in 1620. A diary account from American shorthair breeder K. McQuillan's great-great-grandmother, Mrs. Haney, tells of her own feline laying a fresh litter of shorthairs on Plymouth Rock as soon as the Mayflower landed. These cats were originally a part of the crew's pest control, And as more and more of them sailed to the New World, they began to populate and spread across the country. Domestic shorthairs, the also-rans. The story of the domestic shorthair is that they are a mix of different ancestries and have at times been dismissed as mere mutts. These cats are descendants of the American shorthairs who mated with other breeds that found their way to America. Near the end of the 19th century, these felines started appearing at cat shows, but it was hard for them to compete with some of the more glamorous foreign breeds. You know how those pageant politics go. Rumors circulated that this breed came, gasp, shudder, mainly from animal shelters. This class found themselves not being benched at some cat shows, cages not available for them, and not even trophies or ribbons provided for them. How snobbish this was, and frankly, totally against that egalitarian American spirit of everyone getting a shot at the American dream. By the beginning of the 20th century, the domestic shorthair would finally be registered as a pedigree cat, thanks to shorthair breeder Jane Cathcart and her showstoppers, Champion Bell and Buster Brown. In the 1960s, these shorthair enthusiasts would then decide to change the name of the breed from domestic shorthair to American shorthair, as a strategy to establish their breed as one deserving of a more illustrious pedigree. Nowadays, the term domestic shorthair is used for mixed shelter cats who resemble their fancier feline first cousins. Meanwhile, those who can prove their genetic pedigree are officially registered as American shorthairs. Maine Coons, a somewhat fuzzy history. Some highly fanciful accounts have it that the Maine Coon is descended from some highfalutin French fluffsters. These posh progenitors were supposedly shipped from France to America in preparation for Marie Antoinette's hoped-for escape in the wake of the French Revolution. If you were fleeing to another country, your cats would also be first on your list to save, too. Others believe that Maine Coons are the result of short hairs breeding with long hairs that came from the Vikings. There's also the belief that a raccoon mated with a cat to create the Maine Coon. Well, of all the tall tales I've heard, that one beats the bunch. However they came about, this breed might be the oldest one referred to in written accounts. It seems that the thick coat that they are known for is quite a helpful characteristic for living through cold winters. Their distinctive fur is heavy, water-resistant, and glossy. It grows longer around the stomach, presumably as protection from the snow, and shorter on top, perhaps so as not to get caught in the underbrush. Maine Coons are muscular cats with heavy-set males weighing up to 20 pounds and females 8 to 12 pounds. In the late 1800s, these cats competed at the New York Cat Show and became winning showstoppers. While their pride of position among long hairs was eclipsed by Persians for some time, the Maine Coon's popularity would be revived in the 1950s, and they would even become the official state cat of Maine in 1985, an honor long overdue, perhaps. Those laid-back ragdolls. In California, during the far-out 1960s, a free-roaming long hair fell in love with a beautiful Burman, and together they gave birth to a kitty who was named Daddy Warbucks. This groovy cat would go on to be the father of the ragdoll breed. The ragdoll cat gets its name from its tendency to go limp in a person's arms when held, exactly like a child's treasured ragdoll would. This breed is known for being large, the heftiest of all domestic breeds, affectionate and easygoing. Baker, the breeder responsible for creating the ragdoll, specifically chose to breed Daddy Warbucks for his unusually calm temperament. With a gentle and tame nature, these cats come to have strong, loving attachments to their owners. Peace and love to all, man. Next, California Spangleds, the controversial glamour pusses. The California Spangled Domestic Cat breed was introduced to the public on the glossy cover of a 1986 Neiman Marcus Christmas catalog. With a remarkable appearance akin to a miniature leopard, this new arrival attracted much attention and indeed much controversy. It was Hollywood screenwriter Paul Casey who created this dramatic new arrival to the world of American cats. On a work assignment in the Old Duvet Gorge Museum in Africa, Casey was horrified to discover the widespread poaching of endangered leopards in the area. Upon returning to California, Casey was unable to forget the gorgeous spotted felines he got to gaze on in the wild. So he set out to create an elaborate breeding program that would produce a domestic breed that embodied the beauty of the leopard, one that might discourage the public from wanting to wear coats made from such glorious creatures. However, his ode to the leopard was viewed as distasteful and dubious as he introduced it to the world as a purchasable option via a department store catalog where they would be sold alongside luxury clothing and other high-end accoutrements. To make matters worse, the cat was priced at $1,400 to be sold in any color clients may desire to match their clothes or home decor as an exclusive his-her Christmas package. The Humane Society immediately called for a boycott of the department store, Neiman Marcus, even starting picket protests, stating that living creatures shouldn't be made to order as a high-priced toy or accessory. The breed's enthusiasts held fast, defending the Spangles as raising awareness of their leopard cousin's endangered status. The politics of a dramatic origin story aside, this breed's origins are a story of iconoclasm, glamour, and financial high stakes that equals any great American novel. The Great Catsby, anyone? Next, the Russians who came west. Featuring consistently on America's most popular cat breeds, this stunning blue cat with bright green eyes was originally only seen in Russia until their first cat show appearance at the Crystal Palace in England in 1875. It was after this show that the cat would move westwards in any numbers. However, by the end of World War II, the Russian blue would become a rare species to the point that cross-breeding began with Siamese cats, which would explain why some pointed blue cats can be found. Soon after, Americans would mix Scandinavian and British Russian blues to create the modern Russian blue. Not so surprising, running low on imports, America will produce its own. They are very gentle and shy kitties who are sensitive to their owners' emotions. It's rumored that the breed is descended from the cats, who had belonged to the Russian czars since the 16th century. That would explain such a classy persona. Well, up until you play a game of fetch with them, you see they're almost dog-like in their ability to retrieve. Something other breeds might consider tisk-tisk quite uncat-like. Next, Siamese, if you please. The story of how Siamese cats came to the U.S. is a rather interesting one. In 1878, David Sickles, who was stationed as a diplomat in Bangkok, got word that the First Lady of the United States, Mrs. Hayes, was a cat lover. Siam is the ancient name of Thailand, and Sickles had noticed rather striking cats in Bangkok who were known as Siamese. He took it upon himself to send one of these alluring-looking cats as a gift to the 19th president's wife. This seems to be the first documented instance of a cat of this breed reaching American shores. We have correspondence between Sickles and Mrs. Hayes as our evidence. It took 2 months for Siam, for that was the cat's name, to arrive in Washington. The president's 12-year-old daughter, Fanny, was particularly excited about having a new kitty in her home. Unfortunately, 9 months after coming to America, Siam became rather ill. The president's family was out of town when this happened. The White House staff desperately tried to build up Siam's strength by offering an array of treats, ranging from fish to duck to cream and even some oysters. Nothing worked, so the president's personal doctor was sent for. The kind pet-loving Dr. Baxter advised beef, tea, and milk at intervals of 3 hours. Sadly, even though the good doctor took the cat to his home for direct supervision, the unfortunate Siam died. Nowadays, Siamese cats consistently feature on the list of most popular cat breeds in the U.S. and have become part of our lives as well as our popular culture. Who can forget the singing Siamese cats from the animated Disney classic, Lady and the Tramp? In that funny ditty, the Siamese songsters come across as rather haughty. It's no wonder they have this reputation, because Thai folklore tells us that when a member of the Thai family, royal family, died, the spirit would pass to their pet Siamese cat, and the cat would then spend the rest of its days being pampered in a temple with monks hovering to fulfill its every wish. Present-day American owners report that these kitties crave attention and are very vocal about getting their needs met. Well, if you're cat royalty, you should get every whim catered to. Then, American Curl. It was the summer of 1981 when a female cat with long black hair showed up on the California doorstep of Joe and Grace Ruga, looking for a bite to eat and a place to stay. She had distinctive ears with a slight curl forward at the tips. It didn't take long for her to become a member of the family and sport the name Shulamith. Since the Rugas weren't very familiar with cat breeds, they had no idea exactly how unique Shulamith was. Shulamith would eventually find a tomcat that she liked, and together they had their own offspring, who ended up being born with peculiar curlier ears like their mom. More and more litters would be gifted to friends and family. One of the recipients was familiar with pedigree cats and had read how the ears of Scottish Folds were what set them apart as a breed in their own right. At that point, the odd genetic mutation would finally be documented and recognized as an official brand new American breed. Requiring only one copy of the gene to recreate the curly-eared trait, the breed was simple to reproduce healthily. They are commonly referred to as the Peter Pan of felines because they often retain the same personalities as they had as kittens. And that concludes today's reading. Thank you for listening. Stay well and take care of yourselves and each other.
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9: Hi, my name is Billy, and here is this evening's weather forecast for the Talking Information Center. This evening, there will be an 80% chance of showers and patchy fog, and then later, 30% chance for showers and patchy fog, with degrees low around 50. Sun rose today at 5:29 a.m., the sun will set today at 7:53 p.m., and the sun will rise tomorrow at 5:28 a.m. That's all the weather I have for today. I'm Billy giving you the weather for the Talking Information Center. Have a wonderful evening.
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17: Mom, good morning. This is Jane DeGrenier. Today is May 2nd, and I will be reading City Journal for you. Mamdani's East Harlem Grocery Store Boondoggle by Eric Kolber. New York City Mayor Zohran Mamdani has announced the first location for one of the five promised city-owned grocery stores. The 9,000-square-foot store will be built on a city-owned vacant site under the Metro North Railroad viaduct at La Marqueta near Park Avenue and East 116th Street, in Manhattan's East Harlem neighborhood. The city will finance the store's construction with $30 million from the capital budget. The store will have no debt service. Though privately operated, it will pay no rent or property tax. Mamdani's plan proposes, in essence, that the city will compete with local grocery stores using public subsidies to lower the cost of staple foods, and that it will do so while paying store employees union wages. It is by no means clear that both objectives are possible without additional subsidies, nor is this extravagant expenditure at a time of budget stringency the most effective way to achieve Mamdani's food affordability goals for East Harlem residents. The mayor's rationale for his public grocery store venture, as stated in a recent press release, is that grocery prices in New York City have risen nearly 66% over the past decade, significantly outpacing the national average. That's a bogus statistic, and we can trace how the mayor's staff made that error. The press release links to a report from New York State Comptroller Thomas D. Napoli, who indeed finds that something increased by 66%. New York metropolitan area consumers spending on food eaten at home from 2012 to 2013 to 2022-2023. That statistic, which includes spending by affluent people in the suburbs who shop at premium stores, says nothing about prices. The Bureau of Labor Statistics publishes a separate price index for the cost of food consumed at home for the New York metropolitan area. Not surprisingly, the local index tracks the national index closely. Over the 10-year period from March 2016 to March 2026, the Food at Home Price Index for the New York City metro area increased by 34% versus 32.5% at the national index. New Yorkers live in an expensive region. Moreover, East Harlem has long struggled to bring affordable food to its residents. Historically, the neighborhood depended on small supermarkets run by individual entrepreneurs and was shunned by big regional and national retailers. Those small stores often fell short on standards set by larger grocers, with high prices and limited access to fresh fruits and vegetables. By 1990s, a huge political battle erupted over a proposal to construct a Pathmark supermarket on a city-owned site in East 125th Street and 3rd Avenue. Leading the opposition were entrepreneurs who operated small supermarkets in the neighborhood. They feared the big new store would drive them out of business. The Pathmark opened in 1999 and became hugely popular, but it lasted only 16 years, closing in 2015 with the bankruptcy of its parent company, A&P. Today, the site is a vacant lot, and the grocers left standing are mostly the same small operators. They have benefited from the population growth of the East Harlem Community District, Manhattan 11, from 117,743 in 2000 to 133,493 in 2020. The small grocers provide walk-in convenience for East Harlem's low-income population, but they cannot achieve the purchasing and operating economies of scale enjoyed by Pathmark in its heyday. Fortunately, East Harlem residents also have access to an Aldi supermarket in the East River Plaza shopping mall at the east end of 117th Street. Part of a larger national chain, the East Harlem Aldi offers a large selection of private label items and advertises its low prices. Aldi may operate successfully in East Harlem because the shopping mall's parking garage attracts a more affluent clientele from a broader area of the city. Nonetheless, its operating model and that of its rival, Lidl, likely provide a better answer to Mamdani's concerns about food affordability and at no extra cost to the city. The City Council will need to approve the proposed La Marqueta grocery lease. Council Speaker Julie Menon was noncommittal and expressed concern about the impact on local businesses. Local grocers figure to be strongly opposed, as they should be. The city should not be using taxpayer resources to undercut businesses that pay taxes and comply with other applicable laws, all to the benefit of one favored operator. What should Mamdani do instead? The city could take the same $30 million and use it to help local entrepreneurs upgrade their stores, for example, with high energy efficient equipment. Such aid could be conditioned on competitive pricing of staples, though the city may lack the capacity to monitor these agreements effectively. The city could also upgrade bus service along East 116th Street, making it easier for residents without cars to reach stores like Aldi. More broadly, the city should reconsider the land use patterns of East Harlem, which limit access to services widely available elsewhere in Manhattan. A band of aging New York City Housing Authority, NYCHA, buildings stretches across East Harlem and East Harlem between East 112th and East 115th Streets, with additional large NYCHA projects extending for blocks to the north and south in Community District 11. The result is a vast government-engineered concentration of poverty. In keeping with the benighted planning theories of the time, those NYCHA projects have no retail stores within them. They do have large open spaces suitable for new construction and the potential for selective demolition and tenant relocation within the developments. By allowing new, higher-income housing with NYCHA developments while retaining existing tenants, the city could attract new supermarkets that will not only upgrade the local retail environment for all residents, but also yield rent-paying revenue in ground-floor spaces that helps underwrite the costs of new housing. True to his socialist principles, Mamdani has chosen one of the worst possible options to achieve his goals. He should be more pragmatic, and the city council should help him get there. Eric Kolber is a senior fellow at the Manhattan Institute. The Return of the Townhouse by Brad Hargreaves. To Bobby Fijan, bringing the townhouses back to the American city is more than a real estate endeavor. It is a quasi-religious calling to make cities welcoming for families and return America to the development patterns that flourished throughout the 19th and early 20th centuries. Fijan alone is not alone. His American Housing Corporation is one of several development firms looking to bring attached single-family housing back to the forefront of U.S. home building. And as buyers increasingly seek out a combination of space, privacy, and walkability, the townhouse is having a moment. The resurrection of the townhouse and what it might mean for the future of the American city is a development everyone in real estate, from home builders to institutional investors, should be watching. Anyone who has walked through a major U.S. East Coast city is familiar with the townhouse. It's perhaps the most common and sought-after form of housing in places like Brooklyn, Boston's Back Bay, Philadelphia, and much of Washington, D.C. Midwestern cities that boomed in the 19th century, like Chicago, Cincinnati, and St. Louis, have similar models, and even the downtowns of old Sun Belt cities like Charleston and New Orleans have their own flavors of townhouse blocks. Technically speaking, a townhouse is an attached single-family home. It may have a garage and is usually two or three stories, perhaps with a partly below-grade-level garden level with outdoor access. While modern large-scale home builders often put single-family homes in close proximity with narrow side setbacks, enough to make any lot line windows useless, they typically avoid the party walls that define townhomes. The history of the townhouse mirrors the broader arc of U.S. urbanism. In the second half of the 19th century, developers produced townhouses en masse on greenfield land as cities expanded and industrialized. Critics derided even the now prized Brooklyn brownstone as a cookie cutter, mass-produced and low quality. The single-family townhouse slowly fell out of favor in the early 20th century as urban development shifted to multifamily, with many existing townhouses in cities like Chicago, Philadelphia, and New York converted into 3 to 6 unit dwellings, if not 15-room boarding houses and single-room occupancies. Post-war flight to the suburbs and the resulting urban decay further doomed the single-family townhouse. Upper-middle-class families that would have happily purchased a townhouse in 1875 wanted nothing to do with city living in 1975. But as crime rates began falling and the allure of urban life returned in the late 1990s and early 2000s, interest in the townhouse revived. Townhouse neighborhoods in gateway cities like New York and Boston drew demand and global buyers and smashed sale price records. Today, it's not unusual to find townhouses in the West Village or Beacon Hill listing for more than $10 million. Zoning and building codes, however, were less accommodating. Over the past half century, cities had accumulated legal cruft, setback rules, minimum lot sizes, caps on the floor area ratio, which is usable floor space divided by lot size, and other regulations that made traditional townhouse blocks nearly impossible to build. On top of that, fire departments tend to view any connected structure with skepticism, dragging out construction timelines, if not derailing them entirely. I could make substantially more money with less effort building things that check the boxes that cities are used to doing, notes Austin Tunnell, founder and CEO of Building Culture, a developer of townhouses in Oklahoma. The regulatory side has been pushed so far one way over time. It's no surprise, then, that the recent townhouse renaissance is closely associated with Houston and its laissez-faire regulatory regime. Over the past 20 years, Houston has seen the development of more than 20,000 townhouses, mostly in the city's inner loop, where they make up more than a quarter of all new housing. Houston's adoption of very low 1,400 square foot minimum lot sizes made its townhouse boom viable. Houston's townhouses have a few key differences from the classics of Brooklyn and Boston. Most are not technically townhouses. They're detached, albeit barely. They're also frequently anchored by large garages in concession to Houston's car-centered design. Perhaps the most important difference is that Houston's townhouses usually lack the context and urbanism of those traditional townhouse neighborhoods, as Matt Iglesias observed recently. Not only is the architecture lacking compared to a traditional row house neighborhood, the neighborhood does not have remotely the layout or vibe of a city row house neighborhood. The streets are suburban-style cul-de-sacs rather than connected grids, and there's no shopping street to walk to. You have the built environment that urbanists dislike about the suburbs, but then you also don't have the large yards that make suburbs appealing. At its worst, the modern townhouse is simply the logical conclusion of the trend towards smaller lots in single-family greenfield developments. But a group of developers is looking to bring back the townhouse's spirit in addition to its form. Building Culture's Tunnel has two developments underway in the Oklahoma City metro area. He's aiming to recreate the look and feel of a traditional townhouse neighborhood by orienting the units away from main streets, a sort of courtyard block for the modern American city. We create our own little magic world inside the block, Tunnel explains. We have 18 townhouses, each between 1,200 and 2,400 square feet, on 1.1 acres, with a mix of live, work, and condition to its form. Building Culture's Tunnel has two developments underway in the Oklahoma City metro area. He's aiming to recreate the look and feel of a traditional townhouse neighborhood by orienting the units away from main streets, a sort of courtyard block for the modern American city. We create our

acres with a mix of live, work, and commercial space. Tunnel's first project, Townsend, is in Edmond, an Oklahoma City suburb, where cars are essential. But the project is located near a budding, walkable downtown district where restaurants, breweries, and other daily needs lie within a 10-minute walk. To meet parking needs without orienting the townhouses around garages, Tunnel placed spaces in the alleys behind some of the homes. Most townhouses have at least one spot directly behind the homes, with a few about 100 feet away. Despite the project's relatively small scale, its commitment to mixed use extends beyond a simple coffee shop. Apollo, Tunnel's homegrown workspace operating company, will open its first location on site. "I've realized we are going to have to get into operations, not just building, if we really want to create what we want and deliver an exceptional end-user experience," he notes. Apollo will offer private offices, dedicated desks, and boutique ground-level storefronts when it opens, capitalizing on the popular neighborhood workspace trend identified by operators like Industrious and Switchyards. Tunnel's next project, with partners also in downtown Edmond, will offer 34 townhouse rental units of 1,200 to 1,600 square feet. It will use a pocket neighborhood design similar to his Townsend project. He has additional efforts planned in Oklahoma City proper. While Tunnel's use of alleys and courtyards is aesthetically appealing, it also reflects a delicate dance with the forest blocking the development of quality townhouse neighborhoods across the United States. The local fire department: "We have three or four townhouses in a row, then a passage. That's for fire to come through," he explains. "Even on an acre, you can run into issues if the fire department can't get to everything with a 200-foot hose." Tunnel has worked to appease the local fire authorities. "We went in assuming we'd put in 13D sprinklers and masonry with higher fire ratings. You have to keep that in mind from the very beginning when you're designing. You could be forgiven for thinking Bobby Fijan was planning a run for elected office. On X, he's a vocal advocate of building more housing for families. He's recently run the podcast circuit, appearing on shows with Megan McArdle, Statecraft, New Founding, and more, all focused on why cities are losing families and how they might win them back." As it turns out, his next big move was not into politics, but real estate development. He recently co-founded the American Housing Corporation, AHC, a vertically integrated manufacturer and developer of prefabricated, panelized townhouses, starting with a factory in Austin, Texas. The company plans to build and ship panels to its own development sites nationwide. The company's development model reflects its views on who might buy a townhouse and why. People buy row homes when they particularly value the location and are willing to compromise on things like a yard and home size in order to get the trade-off of location and walkability to certain amenities, explains Fijan. For AHC, that means focusing on relatively small infill lots in desirable urban locations. The company's focus on these smaller sites takes them out of competition with large home builders. Fijan notes that the complexity of this kind of subscale development scares off the largest, most sophisticated firms like Lenner and D.R. Horton. "We are building in areas where land values are high and our projects are small," he explains. "If we build 1,000 homes a year, it's going to be very complicated logistically to make sure the right pieces are going to the right places. So we're going to have to try to see how big we can make these projects while still being infill." Given AHC's infill targets involving relatively expensive land, the company is emphasizing quality of construction while balancing the need to scale manufacturing. Structurally, the company's townhouses are made of fiberglass-reinforced cement board with steel framing in floor panels, fire-rated materials that may reduce scrutiny from local officials.

0: Bijan sees his work at AHC as putting his views on family-oriented housing into practice. The point of society is so that people who choose to can have children, he explains. This is, in fact, good and better than any other ways of doing things. We are building this company because other people are not, and we know there's the demand for it. Tunnel and Fijan are part of a developer cohort that sees townhouses not just as a way to squeeze more dwelling units into a given acre, but as a tool to make a better city. Neither is a typical developer. Tunnel is an artisan committed to building a beautiful product, even at the expense of profit or scale, while Fijan is a militant who sees building housing as a path to society's salvation. Neither choose this professional direction because they see it as the easy way to make a lot of money in real estate. Both could have careers in traditional multifamily niche industrial, hospitality, or some other conventional vertical. Building townhouses in recalcitrant municipalities is an uphill battle. The townhouse is drawing attention well beyond its relatively small footprint in the real estate market. But the townhouse market remains relatively immature. It's drawing neither institutional interest nor that of major home builders. In fact, the concept itself resists institutional focus. Done well, townhouse developments happen in relatively dense, walkable urban centers. Unable to compete against multifamily developers for large infill sites, townhouse developers find themselves building 20 to 50 unit slugs on sites too small for multifamily and too expensive for tract home. And that's not a temporary waypoint on the path to institutionalization. That's where it makes the most sense to build townhouses. The nascent sector still doesn't even use standard terminology. Fijan, for instance, favors the term row house to describe what AHC is building. There's no technical difference, he says, but row house is more evocative of Georgetown, Brooklyn Heights, or an English row house. Brad Hargreaves is a senior fellow at the Manhattan Institute and the founder and editor-in-chief of Thesis Driven. Activists campaign against Palantir could threaten national security, by Stu Smith. A multi-city campaign led by far-left activists is targeting the American technology firm Palantir, portraying it as central to U.S. immigration enforcement, military operations, and Israel's war in Gaza. Activists in Denver, Minneapolis, and South Florida see the company as a vulnerable target. As with these activists, past efforts against Lockheed Martin, the campaign against Palantir, raises national security concerns, especially if sustained pressure begins to disrupt the operations of a key provider of defense, counterterrorism, and law enforcement tools and services for government. The activists secured an early win against Palantir in Denver, where their efforts forced the company to relocate its executive offices to the Miami area. Now they're mobilizing allies in Florida to extend the campaign while intensifying activity in communities where Palantir operates or maintains ties. During a recent webinar, activists from the Anti-War Action Network outlined the Denver campaign and described how similar strategies might succeed elsewhere. They emphasized as core tactics coalition building, sustained disruption, and economic pressure. Anti-war, anti-Israel, and anti-deportation activists, they argued, must work together to build political leverage against the company. Brandon Girk, Quintilia, and Hatem Terlbar represented the Denver coalition. Garrick Quintana is co-founder of the immigrant rights group Aurora Unidos CSO and serves as co-chair of the Legalization of All for All Network, as key national umbrella organization in the anti-ICE mobilization. He argues that Palantir has streamlined ICE's operations to such an extent that what previously would have taken days, now in certain cases, it can take hours. Terrobar, representing Denver Anti-War Action, DAWA, explains that in early 2025, DAWA focused on targeting Lockheed Martin. But members soon realized that the factors that made Lockheed Martin hard to operate against, its location outside the city, its presence on federal land, and the fact that its Denver area presence was just one of many Lockheed locations, did not exist with Palantir. Palantir's site, its global headquarters in rented office space in a dense, highly populated area of Denver, offering what Terrelbar described as favorable local conditions. The campaign kicked off in April of 2025 and went on to include at least 28 rally marches, pickets, car rallies, and internal disruptions over a 44-week period. Terrelbar bragged that not a week went by without some action being taken against Palantir. He noted that DAWA acted during business hours, but at unpredictable times, to maximize disruptions, and it coordinated with other organizations to extend efforts beyond the company itself, targeting its landlord and attempting to put pressure on Palantir's neighbors, hoping they would complain to the landlords and add to that pressure. In the same webinar, Maeve Aiken, representing the Minnesota Anti-War Committee, described how activists in her state are targeting the Minnesota State Board of Investment to demand divestment from Palantir. She explained that Palantir has been a particularly effective organizing focus as public anger has grown over immigration enforcement activity in Minnesota. Aiken's organization has been involved in seemingly successful divestment campaigns before, such as the sit-in targeting the State Board of Investment, at which Aiken and several others were arrested. She noted that a public records request revealed the State Board of Investment had quietly divested $13.3 million worth of holdings in Israel bonds, though the board has denied these moves were a divestment. A similar victory of complete divestment from Palantir would open a door that can't be closed and increase the size of the crowd trying to knock the whole thing down, Aiken said. The final presenter, Hannah Colantes of the South Florida Anti-War Committee, acknowledged that her group's campaign against Palantir is in its early stages, but the organization has already organized an unwelcoming party at Aventura Mall, site of the company's new headquarters, alongside coalition partners Magente and Jewish Voice for Peace. Colantes claimed that protesters were not allowed inside the mall due to law enforcement, preventing them from being as close and as disruptive as we would want to be, but she described the action as very visible. Clearly, the word is spreading. Palantir is the new bête noir of far-left activists. Jewish Voice for Peace recently mobilized in the lobby of Palantir's New York City office alongside the Sunrise Movement and Jews for Racial and Economic Justice as part of the latter's annual Cedar in the Streets direct action. The militant AIDS activist group ACT UP, New York even staged a die-in outside Palantir's office in the city, arguing that funding the war with Iran diverts resources away from HIV programs. So who exactly is leading the charge against Palantir? While the Anti-War Action Network presents itself as a broad, generic coalition, it operates as an umbrella organization that overlaps significantly with the Freedom Road Socialist Organization, FRSO, ecosystem. Many of its affiliated groups, often branded as local anti-war committees, have been linked to more confrontational forms of activism. Organizers connected to these networks include Rick Toledo, who was involved in the occupation of Cal Poly Humboldt, and faced charges of false imprisonment, assault, and battery against the associate director of the Student Activities Center. Another figure, Connor Cawley, allegedly disrupted a Jacksonville City Council meeting and was charged with carrying a concealed weapon. In 2010, the FBI investigated many individuals linked to the Freedom Road Socialist Organization for their work with anti-war committees, citing alleged material support for terrorism, though those charges were ultimately dropped or never filed. Some of these individuals have since become movement elders in these circles and even co-hosted a webinar last year with the Anti-War Action Network on how they organized in response to the charges. One of FRSO's strategies has been to revive defunct activist groups and create broadly framed organizations with ideologically neutral-sounding names that serve as vehicles for activism, often with FRSO members in leadership roles. Its network of anti-war committees, its involvement in the revived Students for a Democratic Society chapters, and its participation in city-based anti-Trump coalitions all reflect this approach. This approach often obscures FRSO's role, leading mainstream progressive organizations to partner with groups that are now part of its broader network without recognizing the connection. Considering recent sexual misconduct and cover-up allegations against FRSO members and leadership, and subsequent public statements from prominent far-left groups distancing themselves from FRSO, the organization is likely to rely even more heavily on this strategy, forming new affiliated groups or rebranding under different names. The campaign against Palantir Technologies is not a spontaneous surge of grassroots activism, but part of a long-term strategy of the far left. Coalitions like the Anti-War Action Network and FRSO have repeatedly rebranded, regrouped, and shifted efforts to new targets with striking effectiveness. Palantir is just the latest, chosen for its perceived vulnerabilities. These activist offensives can and will have serious national security consequences. America's military and law enforcement apparatus depend on Palantir's technology to be more effective and more humane. The activists seem intent on crippling these capabilities. For President Trump's revamped Justice Department, the question is whether to continue to treat these actions as routine protests or as part of a pattern that demands closer scrutiny and a coordinated response. Piety and Patriotism in a Public School. A Charter in Jacksonville Offers a Model of Classical Education by Mark Baraline. It's mid-December, a cloudy, humid day in Jacksonville, Florida, and I'm in the corner of a second-grade classroom watching a teacher and 17 students power through a phonics lesson. The day before, I attended a trustee meeting at New College of Florida in Sarasota, where we discussed higher education curricula and long-term strategy. I'm now among seven-year-olds. There's only one screen in the room, an overhead projector at the front, where Miss Bahalia writes phonograms as she peppers the kids with questions. She paces up and down and back again, keeping every child on task through sheer presence and a drill sergeant briskness. The students write in their notebooks as the lesson moves from one sound to the next, with special attention to single sounds spelled with two letters. Two letters, she says. Make one sound, the class responds. So we underline it. It's tightly structured with no downtime, precisely what progressivist educators deride as rote learning or drill and kill. Yet the students show no sign of strain or boredom. They relish it, firing back answers as if they're contestants on Jeopardy. Miss Bahalia is the maestro, her students the orchestra. This, my guide explains, is the science of reading in action, teaching the alphabet through sounds first, not letter names, a steady progression from sounds to syllables to words to sentences. Hands shoot up as tasks are completed, as words are assembled, from parts, review, resolving into review. The students write in cursive in their orthography notebooks, and Bahalia reminds them, you want to be proud of your work. You want your handwriting to be nice. A child poses a question. She answers without breaking stride. The lesson ends in call and response cadence. We flatten syllables and we count sounds. Since September, they've studied Greek mythology, read Charlotte's Web, and listened to Vivaldi. Everyone wears a uniform. This is a Cornerstone Classical Academy, CCA, a charter school that opened in August of 2020 after securing a 5-year contract with the state. It sits on 16 acres 3 miles east of downtown, with separate buildings for the upper and lower schools, along with a new gym, a playground, a football field, soccer field, gleaming with artificial turf. The school enrolls 1,100 students in grades K to 11. 12th grade will be added next year, and has a waiting list of 900, a striking level of demand for a school so new. In CCA's first year, when it served only grades K to 6, 440 students enrolled. A year later, with 7th grade added, enrollment rose to 600, and the waiting list climbed into the hundreds. Teachers and staff were just as eager. A first-grade teacher who had worked at an inner-city charter and whose own children were school-aged calls CCA's opening a prayer answered. A biology teacher recruited by a colleague echoes familiar refrains from former public school educators: fewer behavioral problems, stronger parental support, a better student work ethic, and real collegiality. One counselor, after 9 years in public schools, was asked to join a panel supporting LGBTQ students. When she replied, "Let's treat every individual with dignity," she was branded a dissident and left for CCA, where LGBTQ status carries no special designation. Principal Dawn Oman, who had taught for years at a Catholic school, had hoped to move into administration and build a more classical curriculum there. When that proved impossible, she found her opportunity at CCA. My guide is CCA's founder, Lindsay Randall, an energetic 43-year-old mother of two and the driving force behind the school's growth. She once worked in Washington, D.C. for Eagle Forum and Concerned Women for America, but grew disillusioned during the Obama years with what conservative advocacy in the Capitol was actually achieving. In 2013, she returned to Florida, took a job in personnel recruitment, and started a family. As her children approached school age, she knew she wanted a classical education for them, an instinct shaped in part by watching her mother homeschool her siblings through classical conversations. But Jacksonville offered few options. So Randall decided to start her own, a charter school in a state whose governor favored expanded parental choice. She credits CCA's popularity to its curriculum, a classical model with a patriotic cast, and its policies, including a bell-to-bell cell phone ban and a mask optional approach during the COVID lockdown. At first, prospective donors were skeptical. In 2019, as plans moved forward and Randall submitted a 462-page application to the state for charter approval, she worked hard to recruit students. "I would accost everyone, families in my church, the Target line, Starbucks line." She could tell in seconds who got it, which mothers and fathers were eager for a non-woke, pro-America traditionalist education in phonics, Latin, ancient literature, Western heritage, and the U.S. Constitution, a document that serves as the bedrock for the Academy's mission, says a page on the website. The school is now so successful that it no longer spends money on marketing. Though privately managed charter schools are public institutions, CCA charges no tuition, admits students by lottery without academic screening, and administers state-mandated tests each year. Its lesson plans must align with Florida's standards. Teachers are not unionized but must be certified. Funding comes on a per-pupil basis and is lower than that of traditional public schools. And while a classical curriculum necessarily includes the study of Judaism and Christianity, the school itself must remain non-sectarian. Teachers are not permitted to encourage a religious or political perspective in the courses they teach, says the Family and Student Handbook. I see no crucifixes or Ten Commandments posted on the walls. Every classroom does have an American flag, however, and all students stand and recite the Pledge of Allegiance each morning. The curriculum will be familiar to anyone acquainted with the classical education movement. Core knowledge in the lower grades, Singapore math, Latin, beginning early, Western civilization, and great books in high school. King Lear, Paradise Lost, Moby Dick, One Day in the Life of Ivan Denisovich. Often taught in a Socratic style that nonetheless prioritizes the authority of the teacher. From third grade on, students take year-end versions of the classic learning test. CCA also offers state-mandated courses in financial literacy and American government, honors classes including anatomy and physiology, and AP courses in calculus, AB and BC, chemistry, biology, and physics, and dual enrollment options with Florida State College at Jacksonville. There's weightlifting, too, along with a full slate of athletics and extracurriculars, band, student government, art club, Bible club, debate, and MOVE Alpha Theta. Early morning and after-school care round out the program. Randall envisioned CCA as an everything school, knowing that parents would want AP courses, electives, and serious college preparation. The handbook promises resistance to grade inflation and social promotion, urges parents to read daily to younger children, citing 1983's A Nation at Risk on the benefits, and even specifics recommended nightly homework minutes. Students read whole books, not excerpts. Memorization is central. After the second grade session, I'm led down the hall where a fourth grader in high-top Converse sneakers, matching the school's green and blue plaid, steps outside her classroom, introduces herself, shakes my hand, and recites Thackeray's whimsical six-stanza poem, A Tragic Story. As often happens on school visits, when an elementary student performs endearingly for me, I have to resist the urge to embarrass her with effusive praise. I offer a measured compliment and move on. In the ninth grade English class I visit next, the period opens with students reciting lines from the Iliad in English translation. We go over the top in explaining how hard the curriculum is, Randall says. Few students actually fail. Those who struggle usually withdraw once it becomes clear that they can't manage the workload. A parent who has had two children at CCA since it opened, they're called founding families, praises the school for its focus on character and confidence, a common ideal in classical education. But she wouldn't have stayed loyal, she said, had the school ever lightened up on academic achievement and vigorous intellectual standards that not all kids can meet. Administrators don't fret about retention. Every student who leaves for 20 more are ready to fill the spot. The student body is about three-quarters white, and about 5% of students leave each year. I ask whether any teachers have resigned because they dislike the atmosphere, and was told, not a one. I mentioned the Bible Club. In fact, there are three, one for boys, two for girls, of different ages, that don't surprise me, given what I hear and see throughout the day. One teacher who assigns Exodus, Deuteronomy, the Gospels, and a life of Muhammad tells me that the school has a ministry mindset and adds, it would be very difficult to teach classical education without God. The description of 11th grade American literature asks students to appreciate how deeply the American imagination has been rooted in biblical narratives, a learning goal rarely found in public school English courses. Though Florida's English language art standards, on which I worked, do require high schoolers to study literary adaptations of stories from the Bible and other religious works. When I visit an 11th grade class devoted to the college application process, students are reading aloud from personal essays, responding to the prompt, "What am I doing here?" The teacher reminds them, "We are created on purpose and for a purpose." Their answers include, "Filled with the Spirit of my Heavenly Father." "I'm a harmonizer who bestows God's love on others, and we are to glorify God in whatever we do." Later, at a students-only lunch, a boy who transferred from a charter school that he says had gone very woke declares his ambition to preach the gospel to creation. Another remarks, "I like how Christian this place is," while a third praises being surrounded by good Christian kids, people you can trust. Several times they emphasize the fellowship they share with one another, as did one parent of three children at CCA, who later said, "The students have a closeness I've never seen before at any school." The previous day, students from 7th through 11th grade had gathered voluntarily to discuss what they called the spiritual warfare engulfing the United States. One assured me of the reality of spiritual warfare. Another said that the battle is best waged by those who study and cite Scripture. A third added, "Our nation is under attack. The devil is out to take down America." The mission statement of the Cornerstone Classical Foundation, which seeks to launch more Cornerstone schools, tacitly agrees, "We are training the next generation of patriots to save the country." The students' faces grow solemn when a public figure's name comes up, Charlie Kirk. After Kirk's assassination, several CCA students started a chapter of Turning Point USA, which within weeks claimed 85 members. The founders even presented to younger students on the meaning of the American flag. People died for it. When I ask what they most admire about Kirk, I expect to hear something about his Christianity or patriotism. Instead, one student answers, "His composure," and the others nod. I take it as revealing. These pious, patriotic teenagers, religious conservatives at a vulnerable age, know that cancel culture, or at least ridicule and exclusion, may await them. They are acutely aware of the adversarial culture in which they stand and of the hostility it can provoke. One student tells me, "People are lost. They look to things for comfort without really knowing what comfort is." For these teenagers, comfort lies in their faith and in the example of those who live it confidently. Kirk, they say, modeled how to face confrontations over ideas and values. It's clear they've encountered similar hostility and hope to meet it with the same knowledge and wit and, yes, composure. As lunch ends, one offers a parting tribute to the faculty. They prepare us for what we're going to do in life. Later, I ask Randall and other administrators about the Turning Point chapter and the students' fervor. They smile, shake their heads, and insist, "We had nothing to do with it. The initiative," they say, "was entirely student-driven." CA has just secured a 15-year renewal of its state charter, and Randall hopes to replicate the model by launching or taking over as many as 10 additional schools in the next decade. Why not think big? The Jacksonville campus marries the resources of a well-funded public school with the content and culture of classical education. Free tuition draws a flood of applicants, allowing CCA to deliver what affluent suburban districts promise: competitive sports, robust clubs, serious college prep, firm discipline, strong facilities, childcare, and capable instructors. A clear honor code and orderly environment, administrators say, create a workplace where teachers feel supported rather than undermined. As a charter, the school maintains enough independence from the traditional public school bureaucracy to sidestep the ideological pressures associated with teachers' unions and many education schools, while still meeting state standards. Florida's recent revision to its ELA and social studies benchmarks, shaped in part by E.D. Hirsch's theory of cultural literacy, align comfortably with a classical curriculum. Charters can satisfy those requirements through readings in Latin, the Bible, the American founding, and Western civilization. A fourth grade history class, a student reads aloud an account of immigrants glimpsing the Statue of Liberty for the first time. The teacher pauses on the word tradition, asking the class to consider its meaning and supply examples. Some mention holidays and family routines. One child presses further. If a tradition is simply doing the same thing over and over, isn't it just a habit? The discussion that follows draws a distinction between mere repetition and inherited meaning, between habit and a way of life. It deepens the student's sense of the past and sharpens their appreciation for the nation's customs and rituals. The 10-year-olds seem genuinely edified, and I can imagine few settings more salutary for young Americans today. Are Prediction Markets Gambling? By Charles Fane Lehman. The prediction markets are gambling, Utah Governor Spencer Cox recently posted on X. He paired the claim with a slickly produced video that showed him labeling the industry as gambling and companies that are pretending to be something else, making billions off of trying to destroy our kids. Unsurprisingly, Kalshi, the largest prediction market platform operating with federal approval, pushed back. A company representative responded to Cox's post, asserting that Kalshi is a neutral exchange that doesn't win when our customers lose, and that while speculation exists in all financial markets, Kalshi's product rewards being right, self-calibration, and doing research. The implicit message is that Kalshi is a platform for predicting the future, not a casino. The thorny reality, though, is that Kalshi and its peers have the potential to be both. Prediction markets, as I've argued before, have significant potential social value, and it would be foolish to smother them in the crib. But Cox's frustrations reflect a social and legal backlash against these markets, stemming in part from legitimate concerns about where they've veered into gambling, and in part from a sense that companies like Kalshi are using a friendly federal regulator to sidestep state authority. That situation isn't sustainable. And the markets need to address those social concerns before more hostile policymakers do it for them. The profit motive is a powerful tool, one that we use to produce enormous wealth and provide for everyone's needs. The idea behind prediction markets is that the profit motive can also help us see the future. Prediction markets offer participants the opportunity to put money on the outcome of future events. As of this writing, for example, Kalshi users have bet nearly $3 million on who President Donald Trump will choose as his next attorney general. The smart money is apparently on EPA Administrator Lee Zeldin. As it turns out, these markets do a decent job of forecasting. They are generally well-calibrated, meaning events predicted to happen 50% of the time usually happen about 50% of the time. And academic research suggests that prediction markets do a better job of forecasting the outcomes of elections than do polls. That makes prediction markets extremely useful for those of us who make day-to-day decisions based on how big social or political events are likely to shake out. If your business depends on who the next attorney general is, then having a bunch of people betting on that outcome probably benefits you and society by extension. The idea is less novel than it sounds. Futures contracts, financial instruments representing a promise to buy or sell an asset, at a predetermined price at some point in the future have long been used to forecast the prices of all kinds of commodities, though not onions. That's part of the reason why firms like Kalshi have sought to be overseen by the Commodity Futures Trading Commission, CFTC, the federal regulator that oversees derivatives markets. The argument is that prediction markets are selling legitimate, even contracts, and therefore they are not federally illegal gambling. That all may sound good when it comes to betting on the outcomes of elections or even on things like what unemployment rate will be this month, though even these have generated controversy, as in recent high-profile instances of alleged insider trading. But the bee in Cox's bonnet probably has something to do with the firm's biggest business, sports gambling. Sports contracts make up something like 90% of Kalshi's trading volume. It would not be wholly unfair to say that the prediction markets are mostly involved with the sports betting business. They are clearly happy to use many of the same tricks common to the sports books. Earlier this month, for example, market-focused journalist Dustin Gawker reported that Kalshi was offering users a 30-leg parlay. Maybe that's not technically gambling, but if it walks like a duck and talks like a duck. The federal ban on sports gambling, readers may recall, was avoided by a 2018 Supreme Court ruling. In the near decade since, 40 states have legalized sports betting, but Utah isn't one of them. All kinds of gambling remain illegal in the Beehive State, consistent with its socially conservative culture. That hasn't stopped the prediction markets from operating in the state. After all, if it's legal to buy an event contract in Utah, it must be legal to run a prediction market there. Sportsbooks like DraftKings have even been moved to set up their own prediction markets to run state-level bans. We'll stop here for today and continue with this article next week.
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2: Hi, my name is Billy, and here is this evening's weather forecast for the Talking Information Center. This evening, there will be an 80% chance of showers and patchy fog, and then later, 30% chance for showers and patchy fog, with degrees low around 50. The sun rose today at 5:29 a.m., the sun will set today at 7:53 p.m., and the sun will rise tomorrow at 5:28 a.m. That's all the weather I have for today. I'm Billy giving you the weather for the Talking Information Center. Have a wonderful evening.
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12: Hi, this is Susan from the Talking Information Center. I'll be reading to you articles on the Tech Hour for today, which is Thursday, April 30th. Our first article is titled, Detectives Test Out a Potential Crime-Fighting Partner, AI, Artificial Intelligence. This was written by Katie Mettler of The Washington Post. Detective Lauren Cunningham has seen the ways artificial intelligence is making the world worse off. Harmful hallucinations, dangerous commands, manipulative misinformation. So when she was asked to test out a different kind of AI tool at the Oklahoma City Police Department, Cunningham was skeptical. LongEye, its founder said, was built for investigators like her, firewalled from the public, federally compliant, and entirely reliant on her original detective work. Soon, the tool was helping Cunningham and her colleagues tackle crimes. The 20 or so hours per week she would normally spend monitoring jail calls for murder suspects had been reduced to less than 5. A detective was able to sift through thousands of pages of financial documents and identify patterns in a fraction of the usual time. And a sex crimes investigator used LongEye to translate 10 suspect phone calls into English, finding a confession that turned a child rape case headed for trial into a likely plea agreement. It is fascinating to know I get to exist in a time where AI is helpful, Cunningham said. Everywhere you turn, AI is nothing but confusing and deceitful, and it tricks people into things that are really detrimental to them. I didn't know I was ever going to work in a place where AI understood that its sole job was to be a fact finder. The Oklahoma City Police Department is one of 35 law enforcement agencies across the country in the early stages of adopting LongEye, which its San Francisco-based creator markets as an ethical, uncompromising way for all parts of the criminal legal system, police, prosecutors, defense attorneys, corrections officers, to fast-track the pursuit of justice. The tool exists in an ecosystem flooded with AI tech marketed to law enforcement. License plate readers, facial recognition software, ballistics analysis, crime report drafting, predictive policing. Many of those tools have been met with intense scrutiny from data privacy and police reform advocates, who argue that generative AI is prone to hallucinate or draw faulty conclusions, mistakes that could weaponize a justice system that already has immense power to strip away a person's liberty. CEO and founder Guillaume Delafine said he built LongEye to avoid the constitutionally suspect aspects of quick and dirty AI platforms. The tool operates in a closed sandbox, meaning it is entirely walled off from outside information that could compromise the analysis or provide faulty feedback. Common criticisms of public-facing AI chatbots like ChatGPT and Claude. LongEye is largely designed to analyze documents, data, audio and video obtained by police through a warrant, unlike some facial recognition tools that have proved unreliable. Dirty doesn't work in the justice system, Delafine said. You have to build a much more deeply thinking machine. AI-powered law enforcement faces major obstacles. Defense lawyers routinely challenge it as unreliable. Jurors are often skeptical, and crucially, judges have not yet settled on clear rules for when prosecutors must disclose that AI was used to obtain a piece of evidence or reach a particular conclusion. Justice isn't always served by the latest piece of technology, said Aramis Ayala, a former Florida state's attorney and executive director of Fair and Just Prosecution, a prosecutor's group that focuses on equity. We aren't just here to win. We are here to provide justice, and justice is rooted in truth, and truth is rooted in accuracy. Delafine contends that Long Eye is doing just that. So far, in 2026, he said, the program has streamlined approximately 34 years' worth of detective work into just a few months, processing 25 million files across 35 law enforcement agencies at the local, state, and federal level. While several of those agencies touted success in interviews with the Washington Post, most cases involving the use of Long Eye have yet to be adjudicated, meaning its true usefulness remains untested in a court of law. While Delafine said Long Eye was built with all parts of the system in mind, the focus for now is on helping police investigators. Contrary to movie scenes featuring police officers racing after suspected killers or cajoling tearful witnesses, these investigators are often buried in digital evidence, document dumps, and overwhelming caseloads. Each case file entered into Long Eye is self-contained, pulling only from the information uploaded by police to avoid contamination by outside inputs. That information can be turned into timelines, maps, or spreadsheets and help identify key moments from hundreds of hours of witness interviews or phone calls. Any analysis done by Long Eye generates a citation and link to the original source. Long Eye complies with the FBI's data security and information privacy protocols and maintains an audit trail, preserving a clear chain of custody that is critical for eventual use in court. Unlike other AI tools designed for the justice system, Delafine said he hopes Long Eye can be used by public defenders and nonprofits that work to exonerate people. The company offers a discount to public defenders' offices, which have smaller budgets and fewer resources than prosecutors or police. Mark Caudell, a private criminal defense investigator who has worked with innocence organizations and federal public defenders for decades, said he believes AI, by taking on labor-intensive tasks, can help level the field between defense and prosecution. He has begun testing various AI tools, including Long Eye, comparing it to employing an intern. It's supposed to be that the scales of justice are balanced, but it's really not, Caudell said. I think that AI can really help cut through a lot of the mundane parts of having to go through discovery and find the little nuggets you need to find. The integration of AI technologies into American policing is forcing political leaders and lawmakers to weigh the ways it could bolster or upend a case once it hits the courtroom. The criminal legal system, built on constitutional protections and human testimony, has evolved with the introduction of new technologies. Fingerprinting, DNA evidence, breathalyzers, wiretapping, and social media surveillance. There is much the courts haven't addressed when it comes to the use of artificial intelligence, including prosecutors' disclosure obligations under the 1963 Supreme Court case Brady v. Maryland and a defendant's rights under the Sixth Amendment to confront their accuser. When police use technology to process evidence or draw incriminating conclusions, a human being must come to court to explain how that technology works. The same should apply to AI, Ayala said. Lawyers cannot cross-examine AI, so a human detective or investigator must be able to testify about its findings. If they cannot independently verify the leads or patterns that AI has spit out for use in court, she said, they risk perjuring themselves. Once you start thinking of all the ways new technology begins to create litigation, we have to recognize technology is moving faster than litigation can be heard, Ayala said. We have to make way for that. The policing project at the New York University School of Law has published model legislative language for state and local lawmakers who are best positioned to create guardrails around AI usage by police. The model language, which mirrors recommendations from the Electronic Frontier Foundation, requires police agencies to keep a public-facing inventory of the AI tools they are using, disclose in reports whether AI was used and how, and face civil action if they fail to follow disclosure regulations. But few states have adopted such policies so far, advocates said. In Utah and California, state law requires police departments to disclose when generative AI was used to help write police reports. The push for the laws arose from issues related to Axon's Draft One software, an AI tool that allows police officers to turn audio from body cameras into a written police report. Critics cite problems with Draft One, including inserted bias and inaccurate summarizing of the scene, both of which could undermine the integrity of a sworn affidavit. Axon says its product ensures human control of the process. Officers remain the author, responsible for reviewing, editing, and approving every word before anything is submitted, Axon spokesperson Rasleen Krupp said. That human step is foundational to how the product works. An investigative tool like LongEye may not be covered under existing state laws since it currently does not write patrol reports, said Kate Chatfield, executive director of the California Public Defenders Association, which advocated for the California law. In Washington's King County, a tech hub where residents, including police, are unafraid of embracing new technologies, the district attorney's office has banned local law enforcement agencies from using AI-generated police reports, concerned they could contain damaging errors. In the shadow of all these tech companies, we may be more aware of their pitfalls than others, said Daniel J. Clark, the county's chief deputy prosecutor. Prosecutors are skeptical by nature. We need to make sure we can establish something beyond a reasonable doubt in court. That same tension is playing out in Oklahoma, where state lawmakers are considering several AI-related bills, including one that would require law enforcement agencies to disclose their AI usage. Cunningham, the Oklahoma police detective, is already subject to a city policy requiring officers to disclose if they use generative AI to write a police report. A tool like LongEye, she said, would be considered work product, much like other organizational tools, and likely would not have to be disclosed. She recently gave a presentation on LongEye to the State Bureau of Investigation. She said, touting the ways the smart use of AI tools could help investigators speed up the often slow wheels of justice. The Oklahoma Department of Corrections is testing the tool as well, said the prison system's chief of operations, Jason Sparks. Law enforcement, corrections, needs a tool that is self-contained, Sparks said. The trash of the internet doesn't need to be sucked in. It needs clean data. Correctional officers are using the tool to sift through the nearly 50 million minutes of prison phone calls they monitor annually for potential illegal activity, Sparks said, and the data from the 6,700 contraband cell phones they confiscate. One cell phone download analysis led investigators to an assault that was being planned on someone in custody by people on the outside, and sparks said officers then prevented it. That would have gone unnoticed without this product for sure, he said. Whether people are supportive or skeptical of policing in America, Delafine said, nobody wants the legal process to be less efficient. When the justice system is there for you, Delafine said, it changes how you think for the rest of your life. Our next article is sourced by TechCrunch, written by Tim DeChant. It's titled, Every Fusion Startup That Has Raised Over $100 Million. Over the last several years, fusion power has gone from the butt of jokes, always a decade away, to an increasingly tangible and tantalizing technology that has drawn investors off the sidelines. The technology may be challenging to master and expensive to build today, but fusion promises to harness the nuclear reaction that powers the sun to generate nearly limitless energy here on Earth. If startups are able to complete commercially viable fusion power plants, then they have the potential to upend trillion-dollar markets. The bullish wave buoying the fusion industry has been driven by three advances: more powerful computer chips, more sophisticated AI, and powerful high-temperature superconducting magnets. Together, they have helped deliver and expensive to build today, but fusion promises to harness the nuclear reaction that powers the sun to generate nearly limitless energy here on Earth. If startups are able to complete commercially viable fusion power plants, then they have the potential to upend trillion-dollar markets. The bullish wave buoying the future.

magnets. Together, they have helped deliver more sophisticated reactor designs, better simulations, and more complex control schemes. It doesn't hurt that, at the end of 2022, a U.S. Department of Energy lab announced that it had produced a controlled fusion reaction that produced more power than the lasers had imparted to the fuel pellet. The experiment had crossed what's known as scientific break-even, and while it's still a long ways from commercial break-even, where the reaction produces more than the entire facility consumes, it was a long-awaited step that proved the underlying science was sound. Founders have built on that momentum in recent years, pushing the private fusion industry forward at a rapid pace. Commonwealth Fusion Systems, known as CFS, has raised about a third of all private capital invested in fusion companies to date. Its latest round, which closed in August, added $863 million to its coffers, bringing its total raised near $3 billion. CFS's Series B2 came 4 years after its $1.8 billion Series B, which helped catapult the company into the pole position. Since then, the startup has been hard at work in Massachusetts, building Spark, its first-of-a-kind power plant intended to produce power at what it calls commercially relevant levels. Spark's reactor is a tokamak design, which resembles a donut. The D-shaped cross-section is wound with high-temperature superconducting tape, which, when energized, generates a powerful magnetic field that will contain and compress the superheated plasma. Heat generated from the reaction is converted to steam to power a turbine. CFS designed its magnets in collaboration with MIT, where co-founder and CEO Bob Mumgarde worked as a researcher on fusion reactor designs and high-temperature superconductors. The Massachusetts-based CFS expects to have Spark operational in late 2026 or early 2027. Later this decade, the company says it will begin construction on ARC, its commercial power plant that will produce 400 megawatts of electricity. The facility will be built near Richmond, Virginia, and Google has agreed to buy half its output. CFS is backed by a long list of investors, including Breakthrough Energy Ventures, The Engine, Bill Gates, and others. Founded in 1998, TAE Technologies, which was formerly known as Tri-Alpha Energy, was spun out of the University of California, Irvine, by Norman Rostoker. It uses a field reverse configuration, but with a twist. After the two plasma shots collide in the middle of the reactor, the company bombards the plasma with particle beams to keep it spinning in a cigar shape. That improves the stability of the plasma, allowing more time for fusion to occur and for more heat to be extracted to spin a turbine. In December 2025, TAE announced that it would merge with President Donald Trump's social media company, Trump Media and Technology Group. The all-stock transaction would value the combined company at $6 billion. TAE would receive $200 million plus another $100 million upon filing paperwork with the Securities and Exchange Commission. TAE CEO Michael Binderbauer will serve as co-CEO of the combined company alongside Devin Nunes, who had been sole CEO of Trump Media. The fusion startup had previously raised $150 million in June from existing investors, including Google, Chevron, and New Enterprise. Before the merger, TAE had raised a total of $1.79 billion, according to PitchBook. Of all fusion startups, Helion has the most aggressive timeline. The company plans to produce electricity from its reactor in 2028.

0: first customer? Microsoft. Helion, based in Everett, Washington, uses a type of reactor called a field-reversed configuration, where magnets surround a reaction chamber that looks like an hourglass with a bulge at the point where the two sides come together. At each end of the hourglass, they spin the plasma into donut shapes that are shot toward each other at more than 1 million miles per hour. When they collide in the middle, additional magnets help induce fusion. When fusion occurs, it boosts the plasma's own magnetic field, which induces an electrical current inside the reactor's magnetic coils. That electricity is then harvested directly from the machine. The company raised $425 million in January 2025, around the same time that it turned on Polaris, a prototype reactor. Helion has raised $1.03 billion, according to PitchBook. Investors include Sam Altman, Reid Hoffman, KKR, BlackRock, Peter Thiel's Mithril Capital Management, and Capricorn Investment Group. Pacific Fusion burst out of the gate with a $900 million Series A, a whopping sum even among well-funded fusion startups. The company will use inertial confinement to achieve fusion, but instead of lasers compressing the fuel, it will use coordinated electromagnetic pulses. The trick is in the timing. All 156 impedance-matched Marx generators need to produce 2 terawatts for 100 nanoseconds, and those pulses need to simultaneously converge on the target. The company is led by CEO Eric Lander, the scientist who led the Human Genome Project, and President Will Regan. Pacific Fusion's funding might be massive, but the startup hasn't gotten it all at once. Rather, its investors will pay out in tranches when the company achieves specified milestones, an approach that's common in biotech. Shine Technologies is taking a cautious and possibly pragmatic approach to generating fusion power. Selling electrons from a fusion power plant is years off, so instead, it's starting by selling neutron testing and medical isotopes. More recently, it has been developing a way to recycle radioactive waste. Shine hasn't picked an approach for a future fusion reactor, instead saying it's developing necessary skills for when that time comes. The company has raised a total of $1 billion, according to PitchBook. Investors include Energy Ventures Group, Koch Disruptive Technologies, Nucleation Capital, and the Wisconsin Alumni Research Foundation. The company most recently raised a $240 million round in February, led by NantWorks, with participation from investors including Deerfield Management, Fidelity Management and Research Company, Oaktree Capital Management, Pelican Energy Partners, and the Sumitomo Corporation of Americas. Now in its third decade, General Fusion has raised over $600 million. The Richmond, British Columbia-based company was founded in 2002 by physicist Michel Laberge, who wanted to prove a different approach to fusion known as magnetized target fusion, or MTF. Investors include Jeff Bezos, Temasek, BDC Capital, and Chrysalix Venture Capital. In a general fusion's reactor, a liquid metal wall surrounds a chamber in which plasma is injected. Pistons surrounding the wall push it inward, compressing the plasma inside and sparking a fusion reaction. The resulting neutrons heat the liquid metal, which can be circulated through a heat exchanger to generate steam to spin a turbine. General Fusion hit a rough patch in spring 2025. The company ran short of cash as it was building LM26, its latest device that it hoped would hit break-even in 2026. Just days after hitting a key milestone, it laid off 25% of its staff. CEO Greg Twinney penned an open letter pleading for funding from investors. In August, they delivered somewhat, injecting $22 million in a pay-to-play round that one investor called the least amount of capital possible to keep General Fusion afloat. Then in November, securities filings in Canada revealed that the company had raised $51.1 million in safe notes from nearly 70 investors, the Globe and Mail reported. Altogether, it has raised $612 million, according to PitchBook. In January, General Fusion said it would go public via a reverse merger with a special purpose acquisition company. Assuming the deal closes as planned, General Fusion could bring in an additional $335 million. Only one fusion experiment has surpassed scientific break-even, and the chief scientist of that endeavor, Annie Critcher, is part of Inertia Enterprises' founding team. She's joined by Mike Dunn, a Stanford professor, and Jeff Lawson, who co-founded Twilio and owns The Onion. The startup plans to use lasers to bombard fusion fuel pellets, an inertial confinement design that echoes the one Kircher successfully used at the National Ignition Facility. Inertia Enterprises emerged from stealth in February with $450 million in Series A funding in a round led by Bessemer Venture Partners, with participation from GV, Modern Capital, Threshold Ventures, and others. Tokamak Energy takes the usual tokamak design, the donut shape, and squeezes it, reducing its aspect ratio to the point where the outer bounds start resembling a sphere. Like many other tokamak-based startups, the company uses high-temperature superconducting magnets of the rare earth barium copper oxide, or REBCO, variety. Since its design is more compact than a traditional tokamak, it requires less in the way of magnets, which should reduce costs. The Oxfordshire, UK-based startup's ST40 prototype, which looks like a large steampunk Fabergé egg, generated an ultra-hot 100 million degree C plasma in 2022. Its next generation, Demo 4, is currently under construction and is intended to test the company's magnets in fusion power plant relevant scenarios. Tokamak Energy raised $125 million in November 2024 to continue its reactor design efforts and expand its magnet business. In total, the company has raised $336 million from investors, including Future Planet Capital, InQtel, Midven, and Capri Sun founder Hans-Peter Wild, according to PitchBook. Zap Energy isn't using high-temperature superconducting magnets or super-powerful lasers to keep its plasma confined. Rather, it zaps the plasma with an electric current, which then generates its own magnetic field. The magnetic field compresses the plasma about 1 millimeter, at which point ignition occurs. The neutrons released by the fusion reaction bombard a liquid metal blanket that surrounds the reactor, heating it up. The liquid metal is then cycled through a heat exchanger, where it produces steam to drive a turbine. Like Helion, Zap Energy is based in Everett, Washington, and the company has raised $327 million, according to PitchBook. Backers include Bill Gates's Breakthrough Energy Ventures, DCVC, Lower Carbon, Energy Impact Partners, Chevron Technology Ventures, and Bill Gates as an angel. Stellarator startup Type 1 Energy is planning to build a fusion reactor on the site of a retired Tennessee Valley Authority, known as TVA, coal power plant. The magnetic confinement device is expected to generate 350 megawatts of electricity and the company hopes to bring it online by the mid-2030s. Unlike other fusion startups, Type 1 plans to sell key technology to organizations like the TVA, allowing them to build, own, and operate the equipment, similar to how many fossil fuel power plants are developed today. Type 1 has raised $269 million to date, including an $87 million equity round in advance of a $250 million Series B that the company is currently raising. Most investors have favored large startups that are pursuing tokamak designs or some flavor of inertial confinement. But Stellarators have shown great promise in scientific experiments, including the Wendelstein 7X reactor in Germany. Proxima Fusion is bucking the trend, though, having attracted a £130 million Series A that brings its total raise to more than £185 million. Investors include Balderton Capital and Cherry Ventures. Stellarators are similar to tokamaks in that they confine plasma in a ring-like shape using powerful magnets, but they do it with a twist, literally. Rather than force plasma into a human-designed ring, Stellarators twist and bulge to accommodate the plasma's quirks. The result should be a plasma that remains stable for longer, increasing the chances of fusion reactions. With all the startups pursuing fusion power, it was perhaps inevitable that another would pop up to develop components that round out a power plant. The so-called balance of plant, or the parts that sit outside the reactor, range from gyrotrons that heat plasma to heat extraction systems that harvest power from fusion reactions to turn it into electricity. Kyoto Fusioneering has made an early bet that if even one fusion startup succeeds in generating enough power to sell to the grid, that the industry will need a supplier for the balance of plant and the expertise to integrate it into whichever fusion technologies win out. Venture capitalists appear to agree, having invested $191 million in Kyoto Fusioneering. Investors include 31 Ventures, InQtel, JIC Venture Growth Investments, Mitsubishi, and Sumitomo Mitsui Trust Investment. Marvel Fusion follows the inertial confinement approach, the same basic technique that the National Ignition Facility used to prove that controlled nuclear fusion reactions could produce more power than was needed to kick them off. Marvel fires powerful lasers at a target embedded with silicon nanostructures that cascade under the bombardment, compressing the fuel to the point of ignition. Because the target is made using silicon, it should be relatively simple to manufacture, leaning on the semiconductor manufacturing industry's decades of experience. The inertial confinement fusion startup is building a demonstration facility in collaboration with Colorado State University, which it expects to have operational by 2027. Munich-based Marvel has raised a total of $162 million from investors, including B2 Venture, Deutsche Telekom, Early Bird, and HV Capital, with Tavit Hinrichs and Albert Wenger as angels. Unlike many other fusion startups, First Light Fusion doesn't use magnets to generate the conditions necessary for fusion. Instead, it follows an approach known as inertial confinement in which fusion fuel pellets are compressed until they ignite. But even then, First Light doesn't hew to orthodoxy. Most attempts at inertial confinement use lasers to do the dirty work, following the lead of the National Ignition Facility, which produced a groundbreaking experiment in 2022. Rather, First Light fires a projectile at a target using a two-stage gun. The first stage uses gunpowder to fire a plastic piston that compresses hydrogen to 145,000 PSI, which then launches the projectile. The target is designed to amplify the force of the impact so it compresses the fuel to the point of ignition. In March 2025, First Light announced that it would not pursue building its own power plant, instead offering its core technologies to other companies to build one. A spokesman for First Light said that it is planning to build pulsed power capability that would act as our demonstrator plant, but would have other science and defense applications. In other words, the company was dropping its plans for a power plant in a quest for revenue. Based in Oxfordshire, UK, First Light has raised $108 million from investors, including Invesco, IP Group, and Tencent, according to PitchBook. Though nothing about fusion can be described as simple, Zymer takes a relatively straightforward approach, following the basic science that's behind the National Ignition Facility's Breakthrough Net Positive experiment, and redesigned the technology that underpins it from the ground up. The Colorado-based startup is aiming for a 10 megajoule laser system, five times more powerful than NIF's setup that made history. Molten salt walls surround the reaction chamber, absorbing heat and protecting the first solid wall from damage. Founded in January 2022, Zymer has already raised $100 million, according to PitchBook, from investors including Hedo Sophia, Breakthrough Energy Ventures, Emerson Collective, Gigascale Capital, and Lower Carbon Capital. Our next article is sourced from the Wall Street Journal, written by Catherine Blunt. It's titled, AI is Getting Smarter, Catching Its Mistakes is Getting Harder. Chad Olson was confused when his Gemini artificial intelligence chatbot told him he had a family reunion planning session marked on his calendar. Olson, who was driving home from work in Minneapolis, didn't recall scheduling the event and asked the bot to summarize some of his recent emails. A woman named Priscilla had sent several notes asking him to pick up alcohol, including Captain Morgan rum and Fireball whiskey, Gemini said. It said someone named Shirley had asked him to buy Klondike bars. Olson had no idea who those people might be. Seems like a lot of people are reaching out to ask for different things, Gemini said. Perplexed, Olson asked Gemini what account it was pulling from. The email address Gemini cited wasn't his. What appeared to Olson to be a data breach was actually a fabrication by the chatbot, Google told the Wall Street Journal. The account it referenced wasn't active, and the senders wanting liquor and ice cream didn't exist, the company determined in an internal probe. Google said Gemini hallucinates less than other models and that it is working to improve it. As AI tools have grown vastly more powerful and sophisticated, millions of Americans have come to rely on them as everyday tools for work, personal productivity, and other uses. That has given some users the impression that their outputs have grown more trustworthy since the days when an early version of Google's AI overviews suggested eating rocks and putting glue on pizza. There is some truth to that intuition, but it is far from straightforward. Though tech companies have broadly made progress in reducing the likelihood that products powered by frontier AI models will hallucinate or otherwise go off the rails, the frequency still varies widely among models and can be difficult to assess. The result: real-world flubs, such as Olson's, that can confuse users and in some cases deliver misinformation that users might unknowingly act on. AI watchdogs say the quality control challenge will become even more acute as models become more agentic or capable of making decisions without explicit direction from humans. The risk, they say, is that the agents will act using bad data, creating problems that have the potential to snowball within a user's computer system. Paradoxically, AI systems that produce more accurate results can be more likely to deceive users with inaccurate ones, said Pratik Verma, founder and CEO of Okahu, which helps people improve their use of AI tools. When something is consistently wrong, the good thing is you know not to trust it, he said. But when things are mostly right, but sometimes wrong, that's the most pernicious one. Verma said models are trained to produce an answer even when they are essentially guessing, and will make the same mistakes repeatedly if humans fail to correct them. He said it becomes increasingly important for users to verify AI output as the models become even more conversant and capable. But relying on the vigilance of users is far from a perfect solution. Researchers at the University of Pennsylvania in February published a study on cognitive surrender, or human propensity to accept AI-generated information, whether or not it's accurate. They found that such acceptance becomes more likely if the person is under time pressure, faces a complex task, or doesn't have a good understanding of what they are querying, among other factors. Vanessa Culver, who recently left her job in the online payments industry, said she had been encouraged in her role to apply AI to a range of tasks, from automating manual processes to doing more complicated computation. The results were always mixed, she said, making it difficult to feel as though she could rely on it. Still, she was surprised recently when she asked Claude to perform a simple task, adding keywords to the top of her resume, and it responded by altering the document in multiple ways she hadn't requested. It changed City University of Seattle, where she had studied business administration, to the University of Washington, dropped mention of her master's degree, and modified the timeline on several of her jobs. Working in tech, you have to embrace it, but then again, how much can you trust it, she said. Yet getting the most out of agentic AI systems often requires handing them at least a measure of control over accounts. Excitement about AI agents crested this year when a tool called OpenClaw went viral. OpenClaw agents are meant to be virtual personal assistants that users communicate with through apps including WhatsApp and iMessage. The agents can autonomously do things such as send emails, write code, and clean up computer files. Summer Yu, an AI safety researcher at Meta, went viral on X when she posted screenshots showing OpenClaw disregarding her instructions and deleting the contents of her inbox. Still, companies including Meta, Amazon, and Google parent Alphabet have reported huge surges in AI-generated code, with software engineers deploying agents to write and modify it for them. Anish Agarwal, CEO and co-founder of Traversal, a startup building AI tools to troubleshoot software issues, likened code-writing agents to cars that, however well engineered, can still get into accidents when they hit traffic. It might be logically perfect, but it breaks once it starts interacting with other systems in unforeseen ways, he said. Vidya Narayanan is a co-founder of Final Layer, a startup developing agents for use on LinkedIn. She uses them for work as well and recently had an experience similar to Yu's. She gave an agent limited direction to help manage a software project, and it wound up deleting an entire folder from her coding repository without her permission. The need to constantly review and verify AI outputs creates what she calls cognitive overhead, making the technology less useful. She recalled a recent session in which she used Anthropic's Claude to brainstorm for an hour and a half, then asked it to summarize the conversation in a document. The author, it wrote, was Vidya Plainfield. Who is Vidya Plainfield? She asked. You're right. I completely made that up, it responded. Olson, the Gemini user in Minneapolis, was alarmed enough by the details Gemini offered from what appeared to be someone else's Gmail account that he tried to report the matter to Google. He asked Gemini to draft an email to that address to alert the owner of the possible privacy violation. I've never given the password to log into this account, Olson said to Gemini. Yet, in talking with you, you seem to have no issues sharing, you know, email content. It seems like quite a privacy breach. You're absolutely right. That does sound like a serious privacy concern, Gemini replied. I definitely want to help you with that. When he asked Gemini to send his email to Google, however, it was unable to complete the task. Olson said he is now more inclined to double-check AI output after learning Gemini had invented the entire exchange. It's definitely given me a bit more pause than just relying on it 100%, he said. It's still in kind of the trust but verify stage. Our next article is sourced from the Washington Post, written by Merrill Cornfield. It's titled, New Disclosures Reveal How Doge Actually Worked. Members of the U.S. Doge service spoke regularly over Signal, the encrypted chat service that can auto-delete messages. They were informally recruited by people they knew, and other government employees didn't know who was Doge. When Doge members were deposed in January as part of a lawsuit over cuts to grants awarded to the National Endowment for the Humanities, they described a vague network of similarly minded technologists and lawyers who had been tasked with a vast mandate to reduce federal spending. They also described a lack of structure that allowed them to operate with little oversight or understanding of what others might be doing. Doge felt more like a club, Justin Fox, an investment banker turned Doge staffer, told attorneys in one of the video depositions released last month. A year after Elon Musk brought in a cohort of allies from Silicon Valley to remake the government through a newly established Department of Government Efficiency, Doge, lawsuits and public record releases have steadily begun shedding light on who was in Doge and how its members approached their roles. The depositions in a lawsuit over Doge using ChatGPT to propose cuts to about 1,400 humanities grants have answered some questions about how the group, which is not part of the cabinet, formed and operated with little scrutiny. In one moment that went viral, Fox was asked why he described a documentary about female Holocaust victims as inherently discriminatory and sought to cut off its federal funding. In another, his colleague Nathan Kavanaugh acknowledged that Doge did not reduce the federal deficit. The disclosures have confirmed news coverage from last year about the extent of Doge cuts and identified several key Doge figures operating in federal agencies. For instance, in January, the Department of Energy responded to liberal watchdog group American Oversight's request for the names and titles of members of its Doge team, acknowledging one previously unnamed member, Alexander Glaubach, a former tech investor who has since launched an artificial intelligence startup. In response to one of the lawsuits, the government shared two lists of 188 people whom it identified as being part of Doge, including career civil servants at the former U.S. Digital Service and contractors at an HR firm. The lists excluded at least 19 Doge members whom the Washington Post previously identified, according to an analysis of records. Thousands of pages of documents about Doge have recently been shared with groups that filed public records requests last year, and the Post reviewed a significant portion of these troves to better understand what new information has been revealed. Many of the pages had redactions, and the files still do not provide the full context of Doge's work in government. The Trump administration has fought to withhold information about what Doge did and argued that the group is not subject to the Freedom of Information Act, asking the Supreme Court last month to overturn an order from the U.S. District Court for D.C. to provide records to Citizens for Responsibility and Ethics in Washington, known as CREW. The administration has also argued that Musk and Amy Gleason, the person who the administration had said was leading Doge, should not have to sit for depositions. Cruise chief counsel Nick Halsus said the effort to shield Doge from FOIA mandates is a delay tactic to impede Cruise's ability to access records and hold up other cases. There's a domino effect, Seuss told the Post. These delay tactics are impeding the ability to get answers in this case and other cases. White House spokesman Davis Engel did not directly respond to the Post's questions about the government's efforts to withhold information about Doge or the new details revealed by litigation and public records requests, but said the government has fully complied with discovery requests. President Trump was given a clear mandate to eliminate waste, fraud, and abuse from the federal government, Engel said in a statement. In just a year, he has made significant progress in making the federal government more efficient to better serve the American taxpayer. The video depositions are the result of Doge members' actions at an arm of the federal government that normally doesn't receive much attention, the National Endowment for the Humanities. The lawsuit centers on a few weeks last spring when Doge targeted the NEH, cutting federal funding for research grants the group deemed as related to diversity, equity, and inclusion, part of the Trump administration's broad rollback of DEI initiatives across government. Kavanaugh and Fox led the mission. To flag so-called DEI grants, Doge members use ChatGPT, giving the AI chatbot these instructions. Does the following relate at all to DEI? Respond factually in less than 120 characters. Begin with yes or no, followed by a brief explanation. The plaintiffs in the case, American Council of Learned Societies, the American Historical Association, and the Modern Language Association, have argued that the terminations violated the First Amendment and the Equal Protection Clause for unfairly targeting grants for political reasons, noting that grants awarded during the previous Democratic administration were the particular focus. The Trump administration has argued that the cancellations don't violate the First Amendment because the government is not obligated to subsidize projects it no longer believes to be in the public interest. The plaintiffs have also argued that Doge had unprecedented control, and they shared records received through discovery that showed how officials at the NEH appeared to have capitulated to Doge, though members said in depositions that their role was to advise. In one email last April, then-NEH acting chair Michael McDonald, a longtime NEH official whom Trump placed in the top job after firing Biden appointee Shelley Lowe, wrote to Fox that he understood Doge wanted to move quickly and cancel grants even if they didn't relate to DEI. Either way, as you've made clear, it's your decision on whether to discontinue funding on any of the projects on this list, McDonald told Fox. Doge soon sent cancellation emails to hundreds of grant recipients, causing widespread confusion. Brett Bobley, the NEH chief information officer, wrote to Dartmouth College officials that same month that NEH staff was unaware what was happening. The canceled funding included grants for the replacement of aging HVAC systems at several federally funded museums, digitization of local historical newspapers and documentaries about subjects such as Jewish women in the Holocaust, black cultural icons, and the civil rights movement. When the Kavanaugh and Fox depositions were published online last month, the administration pushed to have them taken down. But a judge decided otherwise, noting that the videos concern the conduct of public officials acting in their official capacities, a context in which the public interest in transparency and accountability is at its apex. Across the government, grant and contract cancellations occurred at an unprecedented pace and caused much confusion, according to records reviewed by the Post. at the Department of Veterans Affairs a flurry of emails from February 2025 that were publicly disclosed last month showed that contract cancellations spread alarm among staff members. On February 12, Maria Kelly, executive director of the National Radiation Oncology Program, passed along a warning to all the chiefs of radiation oncology. Apparently, medical physicist contracts are being flagged by DOGE. We need to be informed if this happens at your site. We will draft something tomorrow that you can use to support the need for a contract. VA officials also discussed trying to stop DOGE's termination of a contract that provides technical help to the office assisting homeless veterans, among about four dozen contracts that DOGE and VA Secretary Douglas A. Collins approved for cancellation. They will pull back on this decision, Acting VA Undersecretary for Health Steve Lieberman told other officials on February 13. Hopefully should be all set. OMG, I have no words, Monica Diaz, executive director of the department's homeless programs office, wrote back with a prayer hands emoji. Another official also celebrated the great news. The next day, Lieberman warned others this may become public. It sounds like she addressed their concerns, but it is always possible someone will go public about this, he wrote. In the same month, a person whose name was redacted wrote to Lieberman that Musk has moved into the FDA building and is sleeping there, redacted word, is going nuts. Several groups requesting the records noted that FOIA offices have redacted significant portions, and litigation to get the offices to turn over other records is ongoing. In several court filings, the names of DOGE members have been withheld. Even within the government agencies targeted, it wasn't always clear who was DOGE and who wasn't, according to federal workers and records. In May, Jonathan Mendelson, a former investor at San Francisco venture capital firm Accel, who was then embedded with the General Services Administration, emailed the Federal Communication Commission's leaders to discuss getting a DOGE team detailed over to the agency. FCC Chief of Staff Scott Delacorte responded that DOGE members Tarak Makisha, Jordan Wick, and Jacob Altick had been working at the FCC since March. Mendelson said to disregard his email in that case. That was easier than expected, Delacorte wrote to other FCC leaders. In other instances, DOGE was less a source of confusion and more a subject of jokes. After FCC Chairman Brendan Carr shared a request to format documents with single-line spacing and two spaces after periods in February 2025, his chief of staff, Greg Watson, forwarded the style guidance with a warning. Those who fail to comply will be reported to DOGE.
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0: Hour from Town Hall. I'm Ron Taylor. A fragile ceasefire holds as the U.S. awaits Iran's response.
1: A tenuous ceasefire appears to be holding Saturday between the U.S. and Iran as Washington awaits a response to its latest proposal for a deal to end the war, reopen the Strait of Hormuz, and roll back Tehran's nuclear program. Still, Friday, the U.S. struck two Iranian oil tankers, CENTCOM posting that video. Meanwhile, Saturday, the small Gulf island of Bahrain said it had arrested 41 people it alleges are part of a group affiliated with Iran's Revolutionary Guard. I'm Julie Walker.
0: Moscow marked Victory Day Saturday amid a three-day ceasefire agreement with Ukraine.
2: Russian President Vladimir Putin expressed confidence in Russian troops fighting for the fifth year in Ukraine as he oversaw a toned-down Victory Day parade on Red Square. For the first time in two decades, the procession commemorating the defeat of Nazi Germany in World War II took place without tanks, missiles, and other heavy equipment, with officials there citing the current operational situation. President Trump is taking credit for the agreement.
3: And we have a little period of time where they're not going to be killing people. That's very good.
2: He says his hope is that the break in the fighting could be the beginning of the end of the war. I'm Jennifer King.
0: The British military says a bulk carrier caught fire after being hit by an unknown projectile off the coast of Qatar. The United Kingdom Maritime Trade Operations Center says the attack Sunday caused a small fire on the ship, which was extinguished. A hantavirus-stricken cruise ship with more than 140 people on board has arrived at Tenerife, Spain's Canary Islands, off the coast of West Africa. The passengers and some of the crew are to disembark on the island under strict safety precautions. Authorities have said those who will disembark will have no contact with local population. News and analysis at townhall.com.
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0: Different towns have different ways of having fun and drawing tourists.
5: In Taiwan, you will find the community of Fenglin. City leaders there decided there had to be a way to draw people. While some cities have auto racing, horse racing, dog racing, not Fenglin. Nope, Fenglin has embraced snail racing. Boy, there's excitement. No word on if the snails have little teeny tiny jockeys on them. We did learn the first snail race got underway in 2023. And one of these days, officials hope one of the snails might win. Jason Walker reporting.
0: The National Retail Federation's projecting record spending this Mother's Day, from flowers to spa days to reservations at mom's favorite restaurant. Americans are expected to spend $38 billion today. Around 84% plan on celebrating, spending roughly $285 each. Some say they will just simply grab flowers. News and stories at townhall.com. A Hall of Fame baseball manager has passed. Correspondent Andrew Stewart remembers the life of Bobby Cox.
6: Former Atlanta Braves manager Bobby Cox has died. The Braves organization says Cox died Saturday in Marietta, Georgia. He managed the Braves from last place to prominence during the 1990s and led the Braves to their first World Series title in 1995. Cox suffered a stroke in 2019. Bobby Cox was 84 years old.
0: He was inducted into baseball's Hall of Fame in 2014. President Trump is making significant changes to the nation's capital as he focuses on renovations and new projects. This week, he reviewed the Lincoln Memorial reflecting pool that he's ordered repainted in American flag blue. Trump has also proposed transforming East Potomac Park into a high-end golf course. The president plans to have the Eisenhower Executive Office Building painted white. More on these stories at townhall.com.
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0: I mean what's happening in Middleborough and surrounding towns. It's time for the Middleborough Week in Review with your host, Joey Driscoll. 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
1: And good morning on this beautiful Sunday morning. This is Middleborough in Review, and I'm Joey Driscoll, joined by Don, as always. And this is not just any other Sunday. This is Mother's Day, so happy Mother's Day to all the mothers listening as well. And Don, good morning.
2: Yes, happy Mother's Day to all the mothers out there. The backbone of a family, the women who takes care of everybody, makes sure everyone's fed, makes sure is this the strength of a household, the strength of a family, and going on a personal basis, wish your mom, my wife, a happy Mother's Day.
1: Happy Mother's Day.
2: My sister, she's listening. My niece, everyone out there, my. All my family members who are mothers. And also, too, I'd like to wish my buddy Mickey's mom a great Mother's Day. I went and visited her last week in Rhode Island. We had a wonderful visit. I just love this woman. She's just awesome. Every time my friend Mickey comes up to visit her, I always want to come down and, you know, because it's only an hour from here, and it's usually on a Sunday. So it was wonderful, too, to see that. I kind of hijacked her. So it was a great visit. I love them all, and it's a wonderful day. And this is, you know, Father's Day is special, but I always thought Mother's Day is more special. Yeah, guys are guys. Fathers are fathers. So don't cry to me that you didn't, if you're a father, you didn't get a present. But if you, you know, mothers, the Mother's Day is more important than Father's Day. And I'm not saying Father's Day isn't important, but Mother's Day is more important. Do you agree, Joey?
1: I want to say they're equal because
2: I don't think they're equal.
1: I want to say they're equal because mothers and fathers, I feel like, are important either way.
2: Oh, of course they are. But
1: that's
2: I mean,
1: why I say it's equal.
2: Well, I don't know. I mean, you know what it is? It's, you know, like, you know,
1: I don't like saying Father's Day is better than Mother's Day or Mother's Day is better than Father's Day.
2: Well, I'll say it.
1: I like it. You know,
2: I'll say it because I think Mother's Day.
1: They're both important.
2: Yeah, I think Mother's Day is more important. I really do because it's a special bond.
1: I understand
2: with mom.
1: That. Yeah,
2: you know what I mean.
1: I understand because
2: you got to bring your mom flowers, right?
1: Of course.
2: You bring your father flowers? No.
1: No.
2: Not at all.
1: Well, it's, you know, different gifts. Different stuff.
2: I don't want a gift. I don't want a
1: ball game or something.
2: A what?
1: A ball game or something.
2: A ball game? Come on. You can do a ball game anytime with your dad.
1: Going to a ball game is interesting.
2: Happy Mother's Day.
1: So, interesting stuff happening at baseball this weekend, this week, by the way.
2: But I think every day should be Mother's Day, don't you?
1: Yeah, yes.
2: I don't think there should be one where you're nice to your
1: mom. Same thing with Father's Day. Every day should be Father's Day.
2: Every day should be, yeah.
1: Yes.
2: Son's days, happy days, everything, right?
1: Yes.
2: So, yes.
1: All right.
2: But, you know, what's funny, too, is I called for tickets and I couldn't find them. I'm looking, but there's an opera house in Connecticut. It's called the Goodspeed Opera House, and they have Jesus Christ Superstar.
1: Yeah.
2: And I'm having a tough time getting tickets. I'll find them.
1: Because that particular play is extremely popular. Extremely, extremely popular.
2: It's right on the Connecticut River in East Adam, Connecticut. It's absolutely beautiful spot. And the opera house is like, I don't know, 1879. It's really nice there. I'll get them. I hope I get the day. If not, I'll have to settle for the next play, which starts on June 8th.
1: All right. Today is the 10th of May, 2026. I mentioned, we're going to get to a little bit of sports today, because I mentioned it's been a crazy weekend so far in the baseball world, especially if you're a fan of the Hickory Crawdads. apparently, there was a fire at the Hickory Crawdads Stadium Saturday morning, yesterday morning, which has caused the games for this weekend, yesterday and today, to be canceled. They will not be made up. In single A, the schedule is a little weird. There's under 32 games, so it's very hard for games to be made up if they get canceled. These have been canceled, outright canceled. Don't know what's going to be happening going forward into next week, but those last two games of the series that they had with, I believe it was Myrtle Beach, has been canceled due to a fire at the stadium. It's L.P. Franz Stadium in Hickory, North Carolina, and apparently it was an electrical fire that happened in a clubhouse, and the scary part is there were people in the stadium. 5:30 in the morning, there were people in the stadium. There was a camp group sleeping on the field. So that's scary stuff. That's scary stuff. Sounds like no one got hurt, though, which is a great thing. We'll have to see what happens with that that stadium. It sounds like there wasn't much damage, but again, this weekend's games canceled for the Hickory Crawdads. And this weekend here in New England, you didn't see that many baseball games, at least for Saturday at least. You didn't see that many baseball games. The only two baseball teams in action were the Greenville Drive and the Salem Ridgeyacks. Boston's game at Fenway got canceled. Worcester's game in Worcester, it got canceled. And then Portland's game got canceled as well in Portland. A lot of rain in New England yesterday. But it seems like today is off to a better start, Don.
2: I hope so. I want to cut the grass.
1: Yeah, off to a better start. So there's a little bit of a baseball update. Now let's go to our Today in Histories. 1534, Jacques Cartier visits Newfoundland.
2: Newfoundland.
1: Thank you, Don. Thank you.
2: Newfoundland.
1: But I mean,
2: there are people who pronounce it that way.
1: Yep.
2: You know.
1: Okay.
2: You've reasoned you're pronouncing it because you don't pronounce it.
1: Yes. Exactly.
2: Right?
1: Exactly, yes.
2: Your grandfather would be looking at you, like, shaking his head.
1: My
2: like,
1: grandfather would be very mad, yes.
2: I wouldn't be mad. He'd just be looking at you.
1: He'd
2: like,
1: be just looking at me.
2: Stupid look on his face, like, what? Right?
1: It has a lot of history in Newfoundland.
2: Right? No, you just said it again. Newfoundland,
1: thank you.
2: Finn.
1: Newfoundland.
2: Finn.
1: Thank you. Yes.
2: Finnegan. All right?
1: Yes.
2: All right.
1: In my grandfather's family, Swedish, Finnish,
2: French.
1: French.
2: Yeah.
1: So.
2: Now,
1: yes.
2: His Canadian roots are up northern Maine. Up that side.
1: Yes.
2: Fort Kent.
1: Mm-hmm.
2: Caribou. Presque Isle. Up that way. St. Agatha. And I'd be yelled at because it's mentioned St. Agatha. St. Agatha, they call it up there.
1: Okay.
2: Or Frenchville. There's a little town up there called Frenchville. And then they have Eagle Lake and they got Sinclair. All the little towns up there at the end of Route 1, at the end of the line up there in Maine. So, Eagle Lake,
1: yep.
2: Fort Kent, St. Francis, Allagash, and Dickey Gate. And Dickey Gate, if people don't know what Dickey Gate is,
1: it's interesting. Yeah.
2: It's the end of Route 161, and it's you go into the lumber companies, paper companies own land, so you go through a gate and you pay. It's a certain areas and Maine that you pay to go through the gate, and it's all wilderness, dirt roads, and stuff like that. But
1: yep.
2: I remember when I went to Shepoomic Lake in Moosehead back in 1995, I had to go pay through the gate because that's the north. What the heck is that? Most northeast section of Moosehead. And it's funny too. Places called Shepoomic. I'm not even sure if it's there anymore, but it used to be an old German POW camp. You go into the lumber companies, paper companies own land, So you go through a gate and you pay. It's a certain areas in Maine that you pay to go through the gate, and it's all wilderness, dirt roads, and stuff like that. But yep. I remember when I went to Shepoomic Lake in Moosehead back in 1995, I had to go pay through.

0: It used to be an old German POW camp in World War II. And I was talking to the caretaker who ran it, and I was like, well, you know, were there, you know, fences installed? I was like, no. So where are they going to go in Maine in 1945?
1: Interesting.
0: Good luck with that. You know what I mean? I mean, you know?
1: Yeah.
0: Good luck with that. And they had no escapes.
1: A lot of stories about German U-boats being very, very close to places like Point Judith. Very, very close. There was even some submarine battles off the coast here as well. Then there's the stories about Greenland, of course, the weather stations.
0: The Hudson River, New York?
1: Yeah.
0: They got pretty close. I'm not sure if they made it up the Hudson River, but they got a... Obviously, they got footage of a German sub, like, looking over the lights of New York. So, I mean, you know, and even North Carolina.
1: Yep, story of Ocracoke.
0: Ocracoke Island, yeah, that was that British merchant ship that got sunk. And,
1: yes.
0: And that's coming up, isn't it?
1: That's that might even be, like, this week. Yeah, we'll take a look at it during the commercial break. Let's get to the Today in Histories here first. 1774, Louis XVI and Marie Antoinette become King and Queen of France. 1775, during the American Revolutionary War, a small colonial militia led by Ethan Allen and Colonel Benedict Arnold, before he turned his back on this country, Benedict Arnold, captures Fort Ticonderoga. So that was a big deal. 1775, also on the same day, the Second Continental Congress takes place in Philadelphia. 1872, Victoria Woodhull becomes the first woman nominated for President of the United States. 1924, J. Edgar Hoover is appointed as the first director of the United States FBI, or Federal Bureau of Investigation. He remains so for almost 50 years, 48 years, he was FBI director. 1940, during World War II, Winston Churchill is appointed Prime Minister of the United Kingdom following the resignation of Neville Chamberlain. On the same day, Germany invades France, the Netherlands, Belgium, and Luxembourg. Meanwhile, the United Kingdom occupies Iceland. 1962, Marvel Comics publishes the first issue of The Incredible Hulk. 1975, Dawn, this is should be an interesting one. 1975, Sony introduces the Betamax video cassette recorder.
0: Nice.
1: Is that even used anymore? I don't know. Is
0: Beta?
1: It?
0: No.
1: No, probably not. No. 50 years later.
0: That was like the that was before VHS.
1: Yep. Yeah. 1994, Nelson Mandela is inaugurated as South Africa's first black president in 1994 on this day. And in 2013, One World Trade Center becomes the tallest building in the Western Hemisphere. Rumors are at least to be believed. That's not going to be the case much longer. There is a building, I believe it. Is it in Oklahoma City? I think it might be in Oklahoma City where they're planning on building it. And that will beat the One World Trade Center for height there. Birthdays. 1813, Montgomery Blair. American lieutenant and politician. He was the 20th United States Postmaster General. 1899, Fred Astaire, American actor, singer, and dancer. Born this day in 1946, Dave Mason, Don. Don doesn't really like the song We Just Disagree. Why do you not like that song?
0: I don't know.
1: I love that song. I love that song. It's a great song.
0: I don't know. I have to say it's a great song. Wow.

0: Does he have a better song?
1: I don't know. I don't know Dave Mason. You know, Mickey might know Dave Mason. He knows all those people there, you know what I mean? But I don't know. I don't know.
0: Also,
1: I remember my buddy Mickey trying to get me into Peter Gabriel. I was like, early Peter Gabriel. I was like, because he was in Genesis.
0: Yes.
1: And I was just like,
0: Genesis Peter Gabriel is not bad. Not bad. I mean, it's not my favorite.
1: Well, I don't think it was Genesis Peter Gabriel. I think it was more like... early Peter Gabriel. It's just, I mean, he sold me on Hot Tuna for sure, and other bands. I mean, Johnny Winter. I mean, he's got great. My buddy.
0: Oh, we have a phone call. Let's take that phone call. Say good morning, caller.
2: Don doesn't like any song that he isn't screaming his head off like a banshee in Metallica.
1: Well, do you like Dave? You like that song? If you disagree, I think it just puts me to sleep.
2: Well. Don, listen, we're pretty good friends, right? So I'm just going to say we just disagree.
1: On that stupid song?
2: That's on that one now, pal. Come on. Good morning, gentlemen. How are you?
1: Good. How you doing, Jimmy?
2: Well, I didn't call up to complain, but, you know, I tell everybody when it's their birthday, you should call your mother because she probably remembers the day a lot better than you do.
1: And she probably is the only one who cares.
2: Say to everybody out there.
1: And she's probably the only one who cares, too.
2: Well, I just think it might have been a bigger day in her life, maybe, than it was, as you might, from as any of us would remember. We were sort of suddenly arriving, and, wow, here's this thing called life. And we,
1: yeah.
2: Well, here we are 73 years later.
1: Yeah.
2: Gentlemen, may I do a little self-promotion here?
0: Yeah, go ahead.
2: Tomorrow night is Fun Run number 2 in Rainham. The Colonial Roadrunners, and I, of course, am involved with them, have been putting on a Monday night fun run. And when they say fun run, it's $2 instead of $20, and there's no shirts, and there's no medals, et cetera, et cetera. It's just literally, but you do get your time. It is timed, and the results are put online and so forth. But it's $2, and these fun runs, they're kind of primarily aimed at beginner and what we call intermediate runners. And what happens with a lot of people in running is they decide they want to maybe get in shape, lose some weight, and, you know, whatever. And they do some jogging and so forth. And if they go to a race where there's like hundreds, maybe thousands of runners, and two-thirds of them look like they just competed in the Olympics and won a gold medal, it's very intimidating at some of these really big-time, you know, formal races. But the fun runs are all about just showing up, and you get to run with some other people. And for women runners in particular, that's always a consideration that they – a lot of women don't like to run alone, and, you know, this is at 6:30 at night, but still, you know, even though it's in a nice neighborhood in the center of Rainham, a lot of women don't like running alone, so a lot of them come specifically because they feel safer with other people around them, and beginner runners, the first thing they find out is there's plenty of other people just like them who are just kind of learning some of the finer points of running, and very few people are there because they're training for the Olympics. Although we have a couple who come. Jeff Smith, for example, who won the Boston Marathon twice, he frequently comes because he lives down in Mattapoisett now. But it's all ages, all abilities. We get them as young as 4 and 5 years old and as old as 80 and 81. We get a couple of people who go out there and everything in between. People run with their kids. People run with their dogs. People run with their strollers. And we even sort of started a thing with, you know, people who just want to walk and say, go out and walk the thing because the turns are marked so you know where to turn. And the miles are marked, and the miles got a little clock on them so you know how long it took you to run from the start to mile one and mile two and mile three. It's the start of the race is 6:30. You got to sign up once. And the registration sign up table is usually open by 6, and everything kicks off at the parking lot of the Rainham Park and Rec office at 2258 King Philip Street, which is just off of South Main Street, more commonly known to you people from out of town as Route 104. If you're coming out of Taunton on Dean Street, which is Route 44, and you get to where the 99 is, South Main goes off to the left there, and the Taunton-Rainham line is, you know, within sight of the corner. And King Philip Street is about, I'd say, half a mile down the road from there over to the left. The town gazebo, you can see it from the corner. Plenty of free parking. $2 every week. By the way, cash only. No credit cards or checks. 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But financing is available if you want to fill out the paperwork. So it's every Monday night. The number two is tomorrow night. Sign-ups at 6. Race kicks off at 6:30. It's 3.25 miles of safe course, South Main Street. You turn left at the four corners onto North Main, run by Johnson's Pond and Firecliff Apartments. You take a left onto Gardner Street, which is closed to vehicles, because the bridge was shut down and the dam was being worked on. But you run across that bridge and you run up this nice country road. There's a few houses down there on Gardner Street, but there's no cars because it's a dead-end street now from either side, the cars. And you get up the top of the hill on King Philip Street, right where the Rainham Transfer Station is, also known as the dump, but please don't call it a dump. Those guys are sensitive. And you run down King Philip Street past the ball fields and the Mary Lou Aluta Memorial Soccer Field, and the Council on Aging has their building down just past the ball fields, and you finish about where you parked. And people come, plenty of people come with somebody who's running, and there's like a little, you know, sort of a, I guess you would say, clack of people hanging around talking to each other, waiting for their husband or their son or their wife to finish running. So it's every Monday night, Joe, and Don, if you want to come down and sing, I'll let you.
0: Yeah, thank you for talking about that, because we do mention it every year. We do mention the results every year as well for certain ones. So, thank you for mentioning that. Before we let you go, we did talk about Dave Mason. He wasn't the only musician born on this day in 1946. Donovan was, and also Graham Goldman was as well.
2: Oh, now come on, Joe. I know who Graham Goldman is, and I'm going to put Don on the spot now.
1: Yeah. No, I don't know who he is. Who is he?
0: 10cc.
1: 10cc?
0: Yep, 10cc.
1: What song was 10? That was like a one-hit wonder, wasn't it?
2: They had a number of hits. They had I'm Not in Love, so don't forget it. It's just a silly phase I'm going through.
1: Yep, that's it.
2: They had
1: it.
2: Another hit called The Things We Do for Love. But the interesting thing about 10cc is 10cc was sort of what followed. There was a guy from England named Wayne Fontana, and they had a hit song called "The Game of Love," and they called it Wayne Fontana and the Mindbenders because their song was used in one of those zombie 50s science fiction movies. So they had couple of pretty big hits, but after Wayne Fontana went on his own way, Graham Goldman and I can't think of the other guy. They formed 10cc, and they had a number of hits. They were kind of like the Wrecking Crew in London. They worked with everybody, and they didn't tour very much because I think Goldman or his partner had Crohn's or something, and he couldn't travel. But boy, they cranked out some hits.
1: We saw A.J. Croce about a month ago up in New Hampshire, up at the Tupelo Music Center.
2: I heard that. Wow.
1: It's funny, too, because he just started doing his father stuff about 2 years ago. So he has his own material. He is a song called Hey Margarita, which is really good. It's this. He looks like a bass player from Louisiana. Great guitarist, their drummer and couple backup, female backup singers. And that's funny, too, because we did get there a little late, and we missed a couple songs that he did. He did the Billy Preston song. What song do we miss on that one? What was that? The Billy Preston song. Oh, it's the popular one. Something from Nothing.
2: Something from Nothing don't mean nothing.
1: Yeah, because there's a big story behind him that I researched. A.J. Croce, he spent time, I'm not sure if he lived with the Al Guthrie's house or a farm, but he did, when he was 17, he spent some time with Al Guthrie. And we're going to go visit Mo Guthrie. We got an interview, probably. I got a call, but he's going to promise us an interview when we go to back up to the church in Great Barrington. But, there's some Guthrie. And he's was blind for a little bit when he was younger, and he had to learn how to play piano blind. So his big influence was Ray Charles. And it's sort of, he's got that Ray Charles sound to it, right? More of a jazzy, his material anyway. And he's worked with a bunch of people. And he does like storytelling too, like Arlo does. So that's how Jim Croce did his shows too. And
2: I am told, Don, that, and you've seen him, I am told by people who would know that he's a dead ringer for his father. Looks like him, sounds like him.
1: Yeah, well, I wouldn't say he's. I don't know. I mean, I guess he sounds like him.
0: Yes, I don't.
1: Yeah,
0: I agree.
1: Yeah.
0: Especially with pictures and memories and
1: photographs and memories.
0: Sorry, photographs and memories.
1: Yep.
0: And then there's one other song there that he did, and yeah, it sounds definitely.
1: It was a perfect blend of his materials, covers that he did. He did. What he did a Rod Stewart song? What's Rod Stewart song? Did he do?
0: What song did he do? Yeah, exactly.
1: We were only there, Joey. That's you know.
0: Yeah, I know. I don't know which one.
1: Yeah, Forever Young.
0: Yeah,
1: No, he didn't do that.
0: No,
1: I
0: don't do that one.
1: No, but you know, because he's from his mother taking him to Rod Stewart's house. And what's that one song, the Irish Drunken song they do? You know what I'm talking about, Jimmy? It's got the name of it. It's filthy. It's absolutely filthy. I mean, that's what Rod Stewart, they put him to bed in one of the rooms, and he sang that song as a lullaby, and it was the... I forgot the name of it. I forgot the name. It was like an old Irish
2: Don, are you trying to trick me into singing the song so that Mark will have to pay the royalties on it and then the license will get...
1: No, you sing that song, we'll be shut down in 20 seconds.
0: Yeah, the FCC will be on us pretty quick.
1: Yeah. I forgot the name of it. The Ballad of Something.
2: Where to find you guys now. Come on.
1: It's the Ballad of Something. I don't know. I totally forgot the name of it. I mean, I should know it. I'm a big Croce fan.
0: Speaking of Ireland, Bono, his birthday is today. He's 66 today. Born on this day in 1960. So, that's awesome.
2: didn't Dave Mason recently pass away, I believe?
0: Did he? I don't know.
2: He passed away like last week or something, Joe.
0: I didn't hear about it. Let me take a quick look. Yeah, he did last month. Oh, yeah, okay. I thought I heard something about it, and I had just forgotten. Yes, he did pass away last month. April 19th, he passed away. Yeah.
1: Mm.
0: Yeah, unfortunately.
2: Oh.
1: Yeah, it's too bad.
0: Well, thank you so much, Jim, for calling in today. Give us a call. Give us a call anytime.
1: And you got the fun run starts at 6:30 tomorrow.
2: If you want the song of the day, dial up Keep On Running by Spencer Davis, featuring vocals by a 16-year-old lad named Stevie Winwood.
0: Nice.
1: What about Michael McDonald or the Doobie Brothers? There's a Keep On Running song there, too, isn't it?
2: But that's a little bit out of my vocal range and yours.
0: before we go, real quick, I do have another quick question. Do you know an artist named Kim Ritchie?
2: No.
0: No. She had a song in the 90s, late 90s, Straight as the Crow Flies. Very, very good song. I recommend Everyone who's listening to this, go to listen to that song. She got her start. One of the forgetting the name off the top of my head. Let me take a quick look.
1: While he's looking, right, there's another song that came out in the 80s by Manfred Mann Earth Band, Runner. Remember that song that came out?
2: Yes.
1: I think it was a, wasn't it a for a movie, Joey?
0: Yeah. I don't know. She got her start. Kim Ritchie got her start promoting and touring with Wynonna Judd, which is a very big deal. Very big deal.
2: My wife was a huge Judd fan. And she named our dogs Ashley and Wynonna. And I tried explaining to her that the Judd is Wynonna and Naomi, the mother, that Ashley was the actress. Didn't matter to her. She said, they're the Judd. The dogs' names are Ashley and Wynonna.
0: Well, thank you so much, Jim, for calling in. And again, call anytime. We'll definitely be talking about the fun runs here in the future as well.
2: Keep on running, boys.
0: Yep. Thank you so much. And that is Jim DuPont giving us a call here for a couple minutes talking about the summer fun runs. Well, we're not at summer yet, but the Rainham fun runs. They do go into the summer, I believe.
1: Well, if there's several
0: of them coming up.
1: I mean, there's a perfect example of a musical encyclopedia.
0: Yes.
1: Quicker than Sari.
0: Absolutely.
1: You just ask Jim. Jim, do you know this? Like, yeah. Not you? It's like, no. Why not? You know? And so he knows a lot about music. I could talk to him for hours about music. We could have a 12-hour show, and he can rifle music off and be back and forth. But he is the encyclopedia for music, groups, people. Unbelievable.
0: Let's take a quick break. We'll be right back.
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0: Welcome back, and as you heard there on the commercial break, we have a new show here on WVBF. It started 2 weeks ago now.
1: No, May 1st.
0: You're right. Well, two Fridays ago now, because Friday, May 1st, and then Friday, May 8th, we played the replay.
1: Yeah, it's not quite 2 weeks.
0: Whatever, Don, whatever.
1: May 1st, so let's just give a front date then.
0: two shows. All right,
1: technically,
0: we've had two shows already.
1: 14 days is 2 weeks, right? You know that, right? You can add,
0: okay,
1: right?
0: Sorry. All right. So the 15th will be 2 weeks.
1: Yeah, it's not the 15th today.
0: Thank
1: the 10th is 5 days away.
0: We've had
1: it can happen in 5 days.
0: We've had 2 weeks of shows, though. Anyway.
1: Just a date. Just, you know, you
0: whatever,
1: throw Don. Dates out there. And
0: whatever, Don.
1: You don't look like a...
0: Whatever, Don. Moving on. A great new program here on WVBF. Louis Laura's Voices of Our Region. A great first episode.
1: Oh, it was awesome.
0: William Hanna.
1: I listened.
0: Amazing.
1: I didn't hear it all because I'm driving around.
0: And that was just part one of that, too. He'll be back.
1: Is he back?
0: I don't know when, but he's going to be back. Because they didn't finish.
1: I mean, talk about... I love the idea of dissecting history. Just dissecting issues and dissecting...
0: Yeah.
1: And there's so much going on in Taunton that people don't realize. And he's talking about... He talked about a graveyard at Clary Station. Clary Station is the electrical plant, right?
0: Yeah.
1: And he's talking about stuff that... People don't even know. You drive by in the history of... And he talked about the Taunton River being so important. I mean, anywhere there's water, there's definitely history because that was the avenues. That's how you got your fishing. That's how you moved your goods. And I just love the way he... The interview went great because Louis's awesome when it comes to interviewing. It's just the way he interviews. He's just I don't know. I mean... He's just made for radio. I mean, he's just... I'm sure he's been on the radio before, you know, because he's always had elected office or whatnot.
0: Mm-hmm.
1: But I don't know. It's a great, great show, and I'm really excited to see who he's going to have on next. Now, so what's the format?
0: Friday.
1: So what's it, live? And then...
0: Yes, the first show is live.
1: And then the second show is...
0: Last
1: taped.
0: Friday was taped.
1: So...
0: This Friday will be live.
1: Right,
0: so
1: and then
0: stay tuned.
1: And then the following Friday would be taped. So if you miss the live version, a week later you can pick up, and it's 2 hours. And I feel 2 hours is just perfect as far as we got an hour show, and sometimes we run out of things to talk about.
0: Exactly. Yes. Exactly.
1: It just goes to show that he's a great host because even Tony said it to you when you started going on the air, and he says if you run out of things to talk about, that's a long hour.
0: It is. Yeah. Very long hour.
1: So, I mean, when we first started,
0: the
1: hour was long.
0: That was tough, yes.
1: Right, but I mean, as you get experience and you got people calling in, like Jim, when we talked to him for, 12, 13 minutes.
0: Yeah.
1: The show goes by very fast, and you run out of things to talk about.
0: So stay tuned for the show on Friday. Stay tuned for Middleborough Matters.
1: The show is Joey.
0: What?
1: The name
0: Voices
1: of the show?
0: Voices of Our Region.
1: All right.
0: Thank you. Voices
1: when?
0: Of Our Region.
1: When?
0: Friday at 11 a.m.
1: Right after Joey.
0: Right after me.
1: Right
0: yes.
1: after Hometown Talk.
0: Right after me.
1: So it's
0: Friday.
1: A great 4 hours of live entertainment and
0: absolutely.
1: Then catch the news with Chris Keach at 7.
0: Yeah.
1: You can be around the radio. I call it around the radio.
0: So,
1: around the radio.
0: And tomorrow,
1: in the afternoon.
0: Make sure you catch Middleborough Matters. Of course, Middleborough Matters, great program every Monday as well. We'll get into some local stuff tomorrow. Stuff we didn't get to today, we'll get to tomorrow.
1: And the baton toss is from Jack Healy and...
0: Yes, Jack Healy and Lauren Decker.
1: Yes. That's funny, too, because when they would... How long have you had that show? 4 years now?
0: I think five.
1: Yeah?
0: Yeah, I think five.
1: It's funny, too, because...
0: Which is wow. I didn't think it was that long ago.
1: Right, right.
0: Yeah.
1: So, who ran the board on that? Did those guys have a way over on the board?
0: I ran the board.
1: Did Lauren run the board?
0: The end of the run.
1: Did they have to have someone to run the board for them when they were there?
0: I think Bob Newhall ran the board a lot. For
1: right, Bob. Yeah, he was around a lot at that time.
0: Mm-hmm.
1: So, yeah, I remember that because he did a lot of running the board, and plus he did, you know, he did Hometown Talk too.
0: Yes.
1: And, it's funny because you were like the Johnny Carson because they couldn't do it every Monday, so no. You would go in. No, the Jay Leno.
0: Yes, it was the Jay Leno.
1: The Jay Leno. Cause, you know,
0: that's the better, yeah.
1: That's yeah,
0: better
1: no, that's what I meant.
0: Comparison.
1: You know, they were Johnny and you were Jay Leno, right. and you came in yeah. and you did the show, and then they'd come back and they'd do the show. And then we said, well, you know, they'd mention you a lot. But those two, it's funny, it goes from two people to one person.
0: Mm-hmm.
1: So it'd be nice, I think, to get someone else in here to do it with you. That'd be cool, wouldn't it?
0: Yeah, it would be cool.
1: You have to check with manager first.
0: Check with management, of course.
1: But, I mean, it does a whole...
0: I don't know.
1: I mean, well, I'm not sure how long that show's been around, but, I mean, it's different now than what they did. You know what I mean?
0: Exactly, yeah.
1: But, I mean, that's... You know, you still talk about... And we.
0: I always focus on the Nabarro stuff first.
1: I think you focus more on Middleboro stuff on Mondays more than this show.
0: More than, yeah, well, we're going to get to something Middleboro here in a second.
1: I got at least one thing.
0: If I can get through the Tannehill histories, we've been through the entire show with the Tannehill histories today.
1: Yeah,
0: we did have a phone call.
1: We got to run out of time.
0: We got to run through this here. William Regal, born on this day in 1968, great British wrestler, still with WWE in a management capacity. I believe he's vice president of talent or something along those lines. Great wrestler for WWE back in the early 2000s as well. Just a great wrestler there. And even in the 90s as well. Deaths on this day. 1717, John Hathorne, American merchant and politician. Passing away on the state, 1818, Paul Revere, American engineer, American engraver, and soldier as well. Of course, the famous Paul Revere ride as well. 1863, another very important figure in American history, Stonewall Jackson, passing away on the state in 1863. And passing away on this day in 1999, a very famous author, Don, you might know some of his books, Shel Silverstein, passing away on this day in 1999. So that will do it for the St. History's birthdays, passings. Weather, we're going to get to that real quick. 55 degrees and cloudy here in Taunton, 71 degrees for the high, 52 for the low. Cloudy skies of the day today, no rain expected, which is great. So we should be able to get some baseball in today. Well, like I said, only two games in the Red Sox organization were able to take place yesterday because of the rain. Monday it will rain, 64 degrees for the high, 47 for the low. In Middleboro, 55, currently high of 71, low of 52, cloudy throughout the day today with a little bit of wind. 50% chance of rain tomorrow, high of 63, low of 47. Driscoll, Texas, 73 degrees, currently high of 90, low of 71. Boy, 90 feels, sounds really good right now. 90 sounds really good right now. I'd love to be in that weather, but I think we're starting to see a warming trend here in this area, which is good. Tomorrow, high of 90, high of 87, and a low of 71 with some rain in the forecast. Driscoll, North Dakota, 31 degrees right now, and we're in early May. High of 61, low of 31. Clear skies today. Windy tomorrow. High of 77, low of 41. And then finally, Holiday, Florida. 77 degrees currently. High of 86, low of 75. Cloudy throughout the afternoon. Cloudy tomorrow. High of 85, low of 74 before got a couple of days of rain coming to Holiday, Florida, starting on Tuesday and through Thursday. With just about a 50% chance each day of particular of rain showers there. So there you go. There's your weather. It is 7:50. All right. So the one thing I wanted to talk about here locally, things that are going on here locally, actually two things here. Five residents have been selected for the Middleborough Town Manager Search Committee. That's moving forward as they are looking now for a town manager to replace Jay McGrail as well. Five candidates have been selected to serve on a seven-member committee that will help find a new town manager for Middleborough. Each select board member has asked to nominate one person to serve on that committee. The choices were John Barella, Finance Committee member, selected by William Pike, Joseph Mandeli, I believe, actually is how do you pronounce the last name, recently retired town planner, selected by Chair Teresa Farley, Randy Gagne, former Middleborough Library Director, he was selected by Brian Giovanni, John Burbage, president of the Oak Point Homeowners Scholarship Fund, who was selected by Vice Chair Thomas White, and Emily Surrette, a management analyst for the town of Lakeville, selected by Tracy Craig McGee. In addition to these five members, two additional at-large members that will be selected. Nine people have expressed interest in those positions. As well, two community members are scheduled to be selected tomorrow night at the board selection meeting to complete the seven-member committee. So that is huge as well. And also, two alternatives may also be selected as well. So the committee, again, they're seeking a permanent replacement for Jay McGrail, who has moved on to Harwich to be their, I don't know if the that's called town manager over there, but their main position there in the town of Harwich earlier on, I believe in March that happened. Right now, the interim town manager is former chief of police, Joseph Perkins. So there you go. We'll keep an eye on this. We'll talk about this again tomorrow as well.
1: He was a great chief.
0: He was, and he's going to be a great interim town manager.
1: Oh, he was great. Yes. I remember he said, "We'll work out of a trailer if we have to." You know what I mean? When they were
0: absolutely,
1: I think they were discussing. It was before they built the new police station. He said, "I'll work out of a trailer. I don't care."
0: Mm-hmm.
1: I mean, talk about somebody you know who was just dedicated to
0: very dedicated
1: his community. So I think he'll do all right. And do you think he'll be a permanent? You think they'll hire him permanent as first town manager?
0: I don't know.
1: How's that all?
0: I don't know.
1: He can kind of fail if he likes the job too.
0: Exactly. Yes. I'm just not sure.
1: Once you get into a job, sometimes you just things click and things are good I guess that's sort of like an attitude to have. Come in and just do a really good job.
0: Yes.
1: And then people are like, please stay. Please.
0: It's very early in the process, so we'll have to find out.
1: All right.
0: The second big story that happened broke on Friday, actually, here to end the week. Another big story. The iconic Dairy Queen in Middleborough is a mainstay in town for nearly 75 years. It has changed owners. George Panini of Middleborough has sold both the land and the business to Ferreira Kenderian. Thank you, Don. LLC in Winthrop for $4.2 million.
1: Winthrop, Mass. Winthrop, Maine. Winthrop, Oklahoma.
0: I'm assuming Winthrop, Mass.
1: Okay.
0: Because it doesn't have it. A state after
1: doesn't have
0: it,
1: an
0: so
1: ME behind it.
0: It doesn't have an ME behind it, so I'm assuming it is going to be Winthrop, Massachusetts.
1: Okay.
0: $4.2 million was the price, said Camilla Madria, public relations specialist for the real estate brokerage firm Marcus and Millichap. The business has simply changed ownership, but is remaining operational. The ice cream venue has deep roots in the community. Dairy Queen opened in Middleborough in 1952. I was surprised hearing that.
1: Same location?
0: I'm not sure if it's the same location, but 1952. I was surprised to hear that. Wow, that yeah. So a lot of deep roots.
1: Well, there's a lot of people there. There's double drive through. I mean, it's like a toll booth.
0: Yeah,
1: you can go by there without dropping five.
0: Yeah, it's the town's oldest and longest standing fast food venue, a top performer for the company as well. The site is the most popular Dairy Queen among the 30 locations in Massachusetts. I'm going to repeat that again. The most popular location in Massachusetts for Dairy Queen.
1: Well, you notice they put it on the right side of the road.
0: Yep.
1: And Route 28 before 495 was built, before 24 was built, that was how a lot of people got down to the Cape. So, you know, load the kids up, head down to the Cape. They all screaming. They all wanted ice cream. And look what's on the right. You pull into the Dairy Queen.
0: Yep.
1: I think you got six kids. Husband and wife was probably $2 or $1.50. I mean, it was probably 30 cents on ice cream going at that time. And then you keep them happy. So, I mean, they put it on that side of the road on purpose, because that was the road to the Cape.
0: Yeah.
1: We got 3 minutes.
0: Middleborough. Oh, we're not done with the article. We're not going to be able to get to transportation, unfortunately. I wanted to,
1: but... You promised it on Friday,
0: I
1: too.
0: I did. You know
1: really
0: what? I did.
1: You really?
0: I did, but we will talk about it either tomorrow...
1: You don't have to talk. You could say, how was the... Oh, finish up, and then the last 30 seconds, you can say, how was it? And I'll say, it was great.
0: Okay.
1: And you technically talked about it.
0: Middleborough ranks as the second most profitable treats-only locations in the country.
1: Really?
0: Yes. Yes.
1: Treats only, huh?
0: That is insane to think. I wonder what the number one is.
1: The dentist's office next door.
0: But number two, wow. Obviously located in Middleborough, 7 East Grove Street is the location. Dairy Queen features an 1880 square foot freestanding building on a 0.75-acre parcel. The business includes double-lane drive-through, as you mentioned, Don. 29 parking spaces as well. So there you go. Yeah,
1: it's ice cream only, no food.
0: No, yeah. I'd love to see a grill and chill.
1: I think they make more money just pumping out ice cream.
0: Exactly. What I just mentioned here, yeah, obviously. Yeah.
1: Well, you got to look at zoning laws, too, because now if you're starting to do food, the lines get slower.
0: Exactly.
1: Okay. Yes. There's coffee shops in the area where the line is so slow. The line is so slow. It's just so slow that you can marinate your best barbecue marinated steak tips going. Because you'd be marinating, waiting in the line.
0: Yes.
1: So slow. Slow, yes. Slow.
0: I love barbecue chicken. I love barbecue chicken, and I love barbecue steak tips. Love it, love it, love it. Okay, 45 seconds, Don. What are your thoughts on the Downeaster?
1: It was fun. Great. It was not bad. It's different. We didn't spend too much time in Brunswick because we had to do the turn and burn. But it was great because we walked into Brunswick and there was a Chamber of Commerce. And the two women working there were so nice. I mean, it's like a train station, but it's and they're like, oh, well, go over to the pub and get yourself a sandwich. I was like, I don't think we can tell. Oh, of course you got the time. They got that really quick over there. So they're really trying to, I mean, which is right. They're trying to push business.
0: Yeah, absolutely.
1: Because most people go back in and get a hot dog on the, but we didn't have any attendant on the way back. We get nothing.
0: So, we don't have time to get deep
1: into the
0: into
1: red
0: this.
1: Hot dogs. You mean?
0: Yeah. Oh, I did talk about it on Friday.
1: I did.
0: I want to talk about the stations, but we don't have time. We can maybe talk about that. I'll maybe talk about that tomorrow. Stay tuned for Middleborough Matters tomorrow. I'm going to talk about the stations on the Downeaster as well because there's some important stuff to know If you go to the
1: Wildcat branch, you got to talk about the Wildcat.
0: I'll talk about that. Maybe we'll wait on that until Sunday for you.
1: No, I don't.
0: Well,
1: it's old news.
0: Well,
1: because we're going to have something else to talk about if everything goes right on Wednesday.
0: Anyway, okay.
1: Uh-huh.
0: Okay, yeah.
1: That's a yeah, yeah.
0: Yes. Okay, so... I lost my train of thought. So tune in tomorrow. There's some things I want to talk about with the stations, especially Wells, Maine. If you're going to take the Downeaster, or you're going to Wells, there's some things you need to know about the station and what's happening over there. All right, so we'll talk about that tomorrow. But I got to go. Bye-bye, everybody. Have a great rest of your Sunday, and go Red Sox.
1: Happy Mother's Day.
0: Bye-bye, and happy Mother's Day.

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1: Breaking news this hour from townhall.com. I'm Michael Herring. The shaky ceasefire in the Iran war is being tested again. A cargo ship caught fire today after being hit by an unknown projectile off the coast of Qatar. Kuwait's military reports an attack by drones without specifying where they came from. The attack's the latest to a month-old ceasefire, which the Trump administration says still remains in effect. Senator Tom Cotton says the Iranian Revolutionary Guard has a very tenuous control over the country these days.
2: So they're definitely clinging to power, but I think it is clinging. They're not firmly in power because they know that the United States and Israel at any point could renew our campaign to totally pulverize all of their all the pillars of their regime's power.
1: Senator Cotton, an Arkansas Republican, made his comments to the Salem Radio Network. Democrats searching for a plan to counter the Supreme Court's ruling on the Voting Rights Act. Correspondent Ken Lorman has details on that.
3: Following the Supreme Court's narrowing of Section 2 of the Voting Rights Act in Louisiana versus Calais, Democrats are scrambling to assess mid-decade redistricting strategies as GOP states prepare to redraw maps that could cement Republican control in the South. While some blue and purple states show openness to what many see as gerrymandering, constitutional and legislative obstacles make widespread Democratic gains unlikely. Ken Lorman reporting.
1: A person has been killed after being struck by a plane on the runway at Denver International Airport during takeoff. The Frontier Airlines flight from Denver to L.A. reported the incident late on Friday night. Frontier says smoke was reported in the cabin, leading pilots to put the plane back down, and that's when the collision on the runway occurred. More on these stories at townhall.com.
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1: Russian President Vladimir Putin has expressed confidence in a victory in Ukraine during a military parade in Moscow, marking the defeat of Nazi Germany in World War II. Security was tight yesterday as Putin and foreign leaders attended the event. The parade took place without tanks or heavy weapons, a first in nearly two decades. Officials cited the, quote, current operational situation for the change, although a U.S. brokered ceasefire has eased concerns about Ukrainian disruptions. Rescuers yesterday discovered the body of an Indonesian woman who was caught in a volcanic eruption at Mount Dukono on Indonesia's remote island of Halmahera a day earlier. Their search operations continue to find the body of two Singaporeans. The slain hikers were amongst 20 who set out to ascend the 4,400-foot-tall volcano in defiance of safety restrictions, and they became stranded when Dukono erupted. News and analysis at townhall.com. I'm Michael Harrington. The Pentagon has begun releasing files on UFOs, tapping into public curiosity about unidentified phenomena.
5: The files feature intriguing sightings, such as a bright object making 90-degree turns over Kazakhstan and Buzz Aldrin observing a light source during Apollo 11. The release aims to promote transparency, though experts warn the videos can be misinterpreted. Some members of Congress are pushing for further disclosures, while the Pentagon's recent report found no evidence of alien technology. President Trump says in a post on Truth Social, the release of the files allows people to decide for themselves what's going on. Bob Agnew reporting.
1: Hamlet is enjoying a resurgence with various adaptations and performances worldwide. A national theater production is at the Brooklyn Academy of Music. A movie version being set in London's South Asia community stars Riz Ahmed. Anthony Hopkins delighting fans on TikTok by reading some passages of the famous play. More on these stories at townhall.com.
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7: Good morning. Thank you for tuning in to another week of the Bread of Life radio broadcast, the ministry of the Full Gospel Tabernacle Church. Full Gospel Tabernacle Church is located at 452 Main Street in the city of Brockton, Massachusetts, where our pastor and servant leader is the Reverend Ortez Vandross. The Bread of Life is the infallible and eternal Word of God, designed to feed the inner man soul with the living Word. Well, are you hungry? Are you ready for the living bread? Already? Let's go into the sanctuary of the Full Gospel Tabernacle and feast on the Bread of Life.
8: Chapter 3, verse number 7 that I would like to read into your hearing. Marvel not that I say unto thee, ye must be born again. John declared in verse number 7, marvel not that I say unto thee, ye must be born again. Television host, producer, personality, actress, philanthropist, Miss Oprah Winfrey made the following statement that I believe that is warrant for me to repeat today. Miss Winfrey says, and I quote on her television show called Belief, there are millions of ways to be a human being and many paths to know God. Well, I am a Christian, she said, and I believe that there are certain many paths to God other than Christianity. End of quote. Miss Oprah Winfrey said that 13 years ago. On that telecast, she had Reverend Franklin Graham as her guest host. You know he's a preacher, right? And the preacher said, well, Miss Oprah Winfrey, I beg to differ. And he quoted, he believes that there is only one way people can reach God, and it is through his son, Jesus Christ. A personal relationship with Almighty God through his son, Jesus Christ, is the only thing that will fill the empty void in a human heart. End of quote from Franklin Graham. Full Gospel kind visitors today, do you know what? Miss Oprah Winfrey was correct. And before you shoot me down, let me give my analysis on this. Miss Winfrey is correct. There are many ways to God. And there are many ways to God as there are to religion and philosophy and other beliefs. And they will all lead a person to judgment. Come on, where's the shouters at now? God's word is the oldest history book, older than encyclopedias. And guess what? God's word has not changed. His word remains the same. The only way a person can know Jesus, go know God, is through Jesus Christ. And so therefore, I'm compelled by the Holy Ghost to preach just for a few moments today from the subject, ye must be born again. From the outset of this text, there is a man in verse number 1 he's a Pharisee. His name is Nicodemus. He's a ruler of the Jews. And what we don't realize when we read this text, let me give you some historical backdrop of this text. Nicodemus is a well-educated man. He's astute. He has gone to the finest of schools of institution. He's well learned in the customs of the Jewish law. And he is an expert in the Jewish law as well. He sits on a bench with a group of 70 men who are well known as high powered judges, better known as the Sanhedrin Council. And we all should be familiar with the Sanhedrin Council because they were instrumental in putting the Lord Jesus to death. And the Sanhedrin Council was sort of like the United States Supreme Court Justice of Washington, D.C. They wore long flowing robes. They held the scales of justice in their right hand, and they executed judgment in the left hand. They were knowledgeable in the Jewish law. And Nicodemus is one of those men who sit on the bench of 72 men. And he's knowledgeable. He's powerful. He's influential to render judgment among his own people. Now, the name Nicodemus has two meanings. Are you still with me?
9: Yeah.
8: Those that have a pen, you can write this down. Nicodemus is a Greek word. And the first portion of his word, of his name, we want to take called Nico. Nico means victory. Then the second word from Nicodemus is Didymos, meaning that he is one who has the victory over people. And so when we put Nico and Demas together, it means victory of the people or victory among the people.
9: Yes.
8: If you need me to repeat it again, I will, because this is very important for understand this. Nico is the first portion of his name. And the last part is Demos, meaning victory over the people or victory among the people. Nicodemus comes to Jesus, verse number 2. By night. Can the church say by night? Not by day, but by night. He comes to Jesus by night and he says unto him, Rabbi, meaning the great one, we know that you are a teacher, comes from God, and no man can do these miracles. In this Bible here that you have in other translations, you will see signs and wonders. It really means the same thing. Nobody can do these signs and wonders like Jesus can, except God has sent him. And so therefore, the gospel writer John tells us that he comes to Jesus. Can you say by night again?
9: By night.
8: By night. And let me give you a couple of reasons that I believe he came by night. There are possible reasons. Number one, because of fear. Fear. Number two, it is because of caution. And then thirdly, because of his accessibility. Fear, caution, accessibility. But I believe that number one fits this text today. Because when you read the Bible, you should ask yourself some questions. Am I in the house here? Do you read your Bible and do you ask yourself some questions? Well, just in case if you have not, I have some questions for you. Well, why did Nicodemus come to Jesus by night? Couldn't he come by the morning, Deaconess Lee? Couldn't he come by the afternoon, Minister Scott? But he came to Jesus by night. And I believe he came to Jesus because out of fear. And that's why he came by night. Nicodemus chose the night Well, he wanted to have a private meeting with the great teacher. And for some odd reason of his mind was perplexed. He was trying to understand this man Jesus. He heard about Jesus. If you read the first two chapters of John, he heard about Jesus. Can I go for a few moments here and just rehearse a couple of things? In chapter number 2, he hears about this man Jesus from hailing from the city of Nazareth. And he turned H2O into wine. He picked up another parable and he healed, and not healed, but he drove out the money changers and the merchandisers out of the temple. Matter of fact, he whipped them. Come on here, somebody. He whipped them and threw them out of the temple. And he said, my house shall not be a den of thieves, but my house shall be called the house of prayer. Somebody ought to sell God. Thank you here. So he comes to Jesus with his curiosity. He comes to him because he heard about Jesus. He knows that he is a member on the Sanhedrin Council, and he's a fellow who understands the Jewish law. If he came to Jesus by day, he would have been excommunicated from the Sanhedrin Council. And if he came to Jesus by day, he would have probably been stoned to death. But however, there is something different about Nicodemus, quite like from the other members on the Sanhedrin Council. Something out of the ordinary is pulling this man to Jesus. Something out of the ordinary has a magnetic force that's driving him to Jesus. And I came here to preach to one person today. The Holy Ghost is pulling you towards him. The Holy Ghost, by day, he would have been excommunicated from the Sanhedrin Council. And if he came to Jesus by day, he would have probably been stoned to death. But however, there is something different about Nicodemus, quite like from the other members on the Sanhedrin Council. Something out of the ordinary is pulling

0: that is awe in this man Jesus, that has him spellbound about who he is. Can I put it in this words?
1: Yeah.
0: He's spiritually hungry for Jesus.
1: Yeah.
0: How many of you spiritually hungry? You've been waiting for over 14 months to get to church now.
1: Yeah,
0: you happen to be at home. That's good. But we had praise and worship, and some of you are, it's hot. I don't know why, Pastor God. I made it a little comfortable and took you out of the heat to bring you in here.
1: Hallelujah.
0: And we're still not grateful. Moving on. Nicodemus and the rest of the council were extremely curious of who this teacher was and how a great reputation that preceded his arrival of this great one. And so it is the spiritual craving that brings Nicodemus to Jesus by night. And whenever you see in Scripture Jesus using a phrase such as verse number 3, verily, verily, you ought to clue in.
1: Yes.
0: Clue in to verse number 3. Jesus says, verily, verily. And when Jesus ever makes a statement like this, he's about to make something interesting. He's about to make an interesting statement of opinion.
1: Okay.
0: Jesus said, verily, verily, I say unto thee, yes, except a man be born again, he cannot, in your Bible, underline the word see.
2: Yes.
0: He cannot see the kingdom of God. Translation, Jesus says to Nicodemus, except a man or a woman, boy or girl, be born again, he can never see the kingdom of heaven. Nicodemus responds to Jesus with two following up questions. He says, Jesus, how can a man be born when he is old? And then he follows up again, can he enter into his mother's womb a second time and be born? When I read this over the last couple of weeks and early this morning, because my message wasn't complete, I woke up this morning and I began to say, there's a disconnect in this conversation between Nicodemus and Jesus. In the middle of this private meeting, Jesus realizes that Nicodemus is not comprehending what he is saying.
2: Yeah.
0: Come on, draw closer here. Jesus is omniscient. He means that he knows all things. And he detects something wrong in this context.
1: Okay.
0: Being the great teacher that he is, he detects there's a disconnect between the teacher and the pupil.
1: All right.
2: Yeah.
0: And so oftentimes when I stand to preach or teach, I often look at the faces of the congregation and can tell there's a disconnect between the preacher and the congregant. I can look on Tuesday and Wednesday night and see there's a disconnect between the teacher and the pupil during Bible study. So therefore, Jesus makes this word a little bit more relevant. And he says, there are times, well, when I say there are times when I preach, I look at the faces of the congregants and I find a way to how to repeat what I said. Because I want you to comprehend the word. There are times that I would use a different methodology, or I'll put something on the screen, or I'll demonstrate the word so the word of God can be conveyed unto you. But Jesus said the fourth time, verily, verily, I say unto thee, except a man be born of the water and of the Spirit. Watch it now. He cannot enter. Come on. He said, see first, but now enter.
1: Yes, yes.
0: In other words, Jesus saying, you're right, Nicodemus. You can't enter into your mother's womb a second time and be born.
1: Yes.
0: But except a man, woman, boy, or girl be born of the water and of the Spirit, you cannot enter into the kingdom of God. I wish somebody would say, preach, pastor, preach. I told you last week, I'm trying to do the best I can with limited skills up here. But church, the kingdom of God is spiritually discerning. Hear me now. The kingdom of God is spiritually discerned. You can't see it and you can't grasp it unless you've been born from up above. Oh, I need to say this again. The kingdom of

0: heaven is spiritually discerned. You can't see it with the naked eye. You can't get a telescope and look up into the sky. It cannot be grasped. It has to be born from up above. I wish somebody would turn loose here and let me preach it. The kingdom of God is spiritually entered, and you cannot enter into the kingdom for inheriting eternal life unless you are changed spiritually.
1: Yes.
0: What am I saying, Pastor?
2: Yes.
0: You must be born again.
2: Right. Yes. Yes.
0: Nicodemus still didn't understand, like some of us. It's okay. But I'm the preacher today, and so I've got to explain it in a different way. He says to Jesus, and Jesus breaks it down again some more to him. He says, that which is born of the flesh is flesh, and that which is born of the spirit is spirit. The Lord Jesus told Nicodemus, if you have been born again from you, if you have been born again from your mother's womb, then you have been born of the flesh. How many of us, just curiosity's sake, you've been born from a woman? I got to set the stage here. But how many of you been born of the Spirit? Come on, there ought to be many hands up here. If you've been born of the Spirit, you're a candidate for heaven. But if you're not born of the Spirit, you can't see, you can't enter, you can think, you can dream, but you must be born again.
2: Hallelujah.
0: The Word of God is simply saying to us in this very simple theme of our subject matter, ye must be born again.
2: Amen.
0: Underneath that mask, hunt your neighbor, say, neighbor,
1: neighbor,
0: did you hear what the pastor said?
2: He said,
0: ye must
2: be born again.
0: So are you
1: born again?
0: Now wait for their response. Because I told you a few weeks, the Lord has been laying upon my heart ever since January to start preaching about salvation.
2: Yeah.
0: We've got people that come to church that don't know God.
2: Yeah.
0: No offense, musicians, but we got people that come to our church and they're playing on holy instruments and don't know God.
1: Yeah.
0: We got people working around the church, shucking and jiving, two-timing, but they don't know God. And I'm preaching, you must be, you've got to be born again, born of the Spirit, born of the water. Ye must, neshama, be born again. As I was preparing this message, it was giving birth in me early this morning. And I could have preached this since 2:30 this morning. Oh, hallelujah. Because sometimes that's how God deals with the preacher. It's in the wee hours of the morning that he'll shake the bed and say, get up and get in my word. Get to your knees and I'll show you what to say to my people. So here it is. The job of the preacher is to remind us of what God's word has already said. That's all I'm telling you. I'm not making this up. Jesus' word says, ye must be born again. When I stand to speak or minister, I speak his word, not my own word.
2: Yes.
0: When I stand to speak, I speak his word in his same authority that he's given me.
2: Amen.
0: So I'm encouraging you today. I'm uplifting you today. And sometimes I have to rebuke and warn God's people. I don't like to do it, but I have to do it. I'm demonstrating the love of God in the earth through the preacher to the congregant. That when I teach and preach, I want to see you in heaven. I don't want to see you going to hell. I preach too many funerals this year, not knowing where the person's lying in front of me. And while you're here today, I want to preach to the living. You must be born again. I don't care if your name is on church roll. I don't care if you're a minister in somebody else's church. You heard it from this preacher. You must be born again. Come on and clap those holy hands here today. Why did Jesus make this statement that you and I must be born again? Jesus did not make this statement because it was a good idea or was a good suggestion. Jesus Christ did not give us alternative ways to get to heaven. Let me rewind it again. He did not give us alternative ways to go to heaven. He didn't ask you to be spiritual. He asked you to be born again. He didn't ask you to join the church. I know I shouldn't be walking, but I don't even know. He didn't ask you to join the church. He didn't ask you to give the preacher your hand and give God your heart. He said you must be born again. For Jesus said it like this. John 14:6.
3: Yes.
0: He says, I am the way.
4: Yes.
0: And I am the truth. I am the life. No man cometh unto the Father but by me. When we were together a few weeks ago, I used the same scripture. And Pastor Holmes, I said this. I said in John 14:6. When you see the word A in that sentence, or sometimes people put things in there, that gives us an alternative that there is another possible way.
3: Right.
0: But if you know Jesus, if you plan to go to heaven, there's only one way to know the Father. Only no way to know the Son. You can't go to heaven sipping gin or two-timing on your wife. You must be, you gotta be born again. Tell somebody, I'm born again. Teachers of Elijah Muhammad and joining the fruits of Islam is not the way. Joining the black Israelites is not the way. Being a full-fledged member of the Church of Christian Science is not the way. Pledging Greek, a Greek fraternity or sorority is not the way. Becoming a Mason is not the way. There is only one way through the Father. It's through the Son, Jesus Christ. Tell somebody, I know the way. So how many of you plan to see the Lord Jesus one day? You plan to see the Lord Jesus one day? That's what we're working for. Oh, I want to see him. I've been hearing about it for 50 years, but oh, I want to see him. I want to look upon his face. Anybody got a glimpse of heaven? I'm being for real. Anybody got a glimpse of heaven? Are you looking to see Jesus? Are you looking to him to say, well done? You got to get a glimpse of heaven. Oh, I want to see him. I want to look upon his face. There to sing forever of his saving grace. Y'all know the song. Come on to heaven. On the streets of glory. Let me lift my voice. My cares are past. I'm home at last. Never to rejoice. Come on, do you got a glimpse? Close your eyes for a minute. Picture yourself walking down the streets of gold. Picture yourself. There's 12 gates in the city. Three in the north, three in the south, three in the east, three in the west. I don't care where you travel, pick one of those gates and meet me there. Pick one of those gates and meet me there. Hallelujah. Do you got a glimpse of it? Do you want to see it? If you plan to see Jesus one day, then listen to me. The words that Jesus told me to remind you. Ye must be born again. How many of you have never experienced the love of God and accepted his plan for salvation? Then let me remind you again what Jesus said. Ye must be born again. Good deeds and being kind to your fellow brethren and sister does not get you into heaven. Jesus said, ye must be born again. Coming to church, I love to see you. Paying your tithes and your offering is good. That does not get you into heaven. Jesus commanded me to tell you today, ye must be born again. You can't be a good person, good or bad person. Educated or uneducated, rich or poor, Republican, Democrat, or independent, you must be born again. Jesus is not asking you to give the preacher your hand.
5: 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Just remember, you are always welcome at Full Gospel Tabernacle Church, where the feast of the Lord is going on.

0: with SRN News, I'm Michael Harrington in Washington. The shaky ceasefire in the Iran war is being tested again today. A cargo ship has burst into flames after being hit by an unknown projectile off of Qatar's coast. Kuwait's military reports an attack on drones without specifying where exactly they came from. These attacks, the latest threats to a month-old ceasefire, which the Trump administration says remains in effect. It has faced difficulties with Iran restricting traffic through the Strait of Hormuz. One person has been killed after being struck by a plane on the runway at Denver International Airport during takeoff. The Frontier Airlines flight from Denver to L.A. reported the incident late Friday night. Frontier says smoke was reported in the cabin, leading pilots to bring the plane back down, and that's when the accident happened. Passengers were evacuated via slides. This is SRN News.
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3: 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Let's join Father Perry and Deacon Bedard and the parishioners from St. Jude the Apostle right now.
4: I believe in God, the Father Almighty, creator of heaven and earth, and in Jesus Christ, his only Son, our Lord, who was conceived by the Holy Spirit, born of the Virgin Mary, suffered under Pontius Pilate, was crucified, died, and was buried. He descended into hell. The third day he rose again from the dead. He ascended into heaven and is seated at the right hand of God, the Father Almighty. From thence he shall come to judge the living and the dead. I believe in the Holy Spirit, the Holy Catholic Church, the communion of saints, the forgiveness of sins, the resurrection of the body, and life everlasting. Amen. Our Father, who art in heaven, hallowed be thy name. Thy kingdom come, thy will be done, on earth as it is in heaven. Give us this day our daily bread,
5: and forgive us our trespasses, as we forgive those who trespass against us. And lead us not into temptation, but deliver us from evil. Amen.
4: Hail Mary, full of grace, the Lord is with thee. Blessed art thou among women, and blessed is the fruit of thy womb, Jesus.
5: Holy Mary, Mother of God, pray for us sinners, now and at the hour of our death. Amen.
4: Hail Mary, full of grace, the Lord is with thee. Blessed art thou among women, and blessed is the fruit of thy womb, Jesus.
5: Holy Mary, Mother of God, pray for us sinners, now and at the hour of our death. Amen.
4: Hail Mary, full of grace, the Lord is with thee. Blessed art thou among women, and blessed is the fruit of thy womb, Jesus.
5: Holy Mary, Mother of God, pray for us sinners, now and at the hour of our death. Amen.
4: Glory be to the Father, and to the Son, and to the Holy Spirit.
5: As it was in the beginning, is now, and ever shall be, world without end. Amen.
6: The five glorious mysteries. The first mystery, the resurrection.
4: Our Father, who art in heaven, hallowed be thy name. Thy kingdom come, thy will be done, on earth as it is in heaven.
5: Give us this day our daily bread, and forgive us our trespasses, as we forgive those who trespass against us. and lead us not into temptation, but deliver us from evil. Amen.
4: Hail Mary, full of grace, the Lord is with thee. Blessed art thou among women, and blessed is the fruit of thy womb, Jesus.
5: Holy Mary, Mother of God, pray for us sinners now and at the hour of our death. Amen.
4: Hail Mary, full of grace, the Lord is with thee. Blessed art thou among women, and blessed is the fruit of thy womb, Jesus.
5: Holy Mary, Mother of God, pray for us sinners now and at the hour of our death. Amen.
4: Hail Mary, full of grace, the Lord is with thee. Blessed art thou among women, and blessed is the fruit of thy womb, Jesus.
5: Holy Mary, Mother of God, pray for us sinners now and at the hour of our death. Amen.
4: Hail Mary, full of grace, the Lord is with thee. Blessed art thou among women, and blessed is the fruit of thy womb, Jesus.
5: Holy Mary, Mother of God, pray for us sinners now and at the hour of our death. Amen.
4: Hail Mary, full of grace, the Lord is with thee. Blessed art thou among women, and blessed is the fruit of thy womb, Jesus.
5: Holy Mary, Mother of God, pray for us sinners now and at the hour of our death. Amen.
4: Hail Mary, full of grace, the Lord is with thee. Blessed art thou among women, and blessed is the fruit of thy womb, Jesus.
5: Holy Mary, Mother of God, pray for us sinners now and at the hour of our death. Amen.
4: Hail Mary, full of grace, the Lord is with thee. Blessed art thou among women, and blessed is the fruit of thy womb, Jesus.
5: Holy Mary, Mother of God, pray for us sinners now and at the hour of our death. Amen.
4: Hail Mary, full of grace, the Lord is with thee. Blessed art thou among women, and blessed is the fruit of thy womb, Jesus.
5: Holy Mary, Mother of God, pray for us sinners now and at the hour of our death. Amen.
4: Hail Mary, full of grace, the Lord is with thee. Blessed art thou among women, and blessed is the fruit of thy womb, Jesus.
5: Holy Mary, Mother of God, pray for us sinners now and at the hour of our death. Amen.
4: Hail Mary, full of grace, the Lord is with thee. Blessed art thou among women, and blessed is the fruit of thy womb, Jesus.
5: Holy Mary, Mother of God, pray for us sinners now and at the hour of our death. Amen.
4: Glory be to the Father, and to the Son, and to the Holy Spirit.
5: As it was in the beginning, is now, and ever shall be, world without end. Amen.
6: The second mystery, the Ascension.
4: Our Father, who art in heaven, hallowed be thy name. Thy kingdom come, thy will be done, on earth as it is in heaven.
5: Give us this day our daily bread, and forgive us our trespasses, as we forgive those who trespass against us. And lead us not into temptation, but deliver us from evil. Amen.
4: Hail Mary, full of grace, the Lord is with thee. Blessed art thou among women, and blessed is the fruit of thy womb, Jesus.
5: Holy Mary, Mother of God, pray for us sinners now and at the hour of our death. Amen.
4: Hail Mary, full of grace, the Lord is with thee. Blessed art thou among women, and blessed is the fruit of thy womb, Jesus.
5: Holy Mary, Mother of God, pray for us sinners now and at the hour of our death. Amen.
4: Hail Mary, full of grace, the Lord is with thee. Blessed art thou among women, and blessed is the fruit of thy womb, Jesus.
5: Holy Mary, Mother of God, pray for us sinners now and at the hour of our death. Amen.
4: Hail Mary, full of grace, the Lord is with thee. Blessed art thou among women, and blessed is the fruit of thy womb, Jesus.
5: Holy Mary, Mother of God, pray for us sinners now and at the hour of our death. Amen.
4: Hail Mary, full of grace, the Lord is with thee. Blessed art thou among women, and blessed is the fruit of thy womb, Jesus.
5: Holy Mary, Mother of God, pray for us sinners now and at the hour of our death. Amen.
4: Hail Mary, full of grace, the Lord is with thee. Blessed art thou among women, and blessed is the fruit of thy womb, Jesus.
5: Holy Mary, Mother of God, pray for us sinners now and at the hour of our death. Amen.
4: Hail Mary, full of grace, the Lord is with thee. Blessed art thou among women, and blessed is the fruit of thy womb, Jesus.
5: Holy Mary, Mother of God, pray for us sinners now and at the hour of our death. Amen.
4: Hail Mary, full of grace, the Lord is with thee. Blessed art thou among women, and blessed is the fruit of thy womb, Jesus.
5: Holy Mary, Mother of God, pray for us sinners now and at the hour of our death. Amen.
4: Hail Mary, full of grace, the Lord is with thee. Blessed art thou among women, and blessed is the fruit of thy womb, Jesus.
5: Holy Mary, Mother of God, pray for us sinners now and at the hour of our death. Amen.
4: Hail Mary, full of grace, the Lord is with thee. Blessed art thou among women, and blessed is the fruit of thy womb, Jesus.
5: Holy Mary, Mother of God, pray for us sinners now and at the hour of our death. Amen.
4: Glory be to the Father, and to the Son, and to the Holy Spirit.
5: As it was in the beginning, is now, and ever shall be, world without end. Amen.
6: The third mystery, the coming of the Holy Spirit on the apostles.
4: Our Father, who art in heaven, hallowed be thy name. Thy kingdom come, thy will be done, on earth as it is in heaven.
5: Give us this day our daily bread, and forgive us our trespasses, as we forgive those who trespass against us. And lead us not into temptation, but deliver us from evil. Amen.
4: Hail Mary, full of grace, the Lord is with thee. Blessed art thou among women, and blessed is the fruit of thy womb, Jesus.
5: Holy Mary, Mother of God, pray for us sinners now and at the hour of our death. Amen.
4: Hail Mary, full of grace, the Lord is with thee. Blessed art thou among women, and blessed is the fruit of thy womb, Jesus.
5: Holy Mary, Mother of God, pray for us sinners now and at the hour of our death. Amen.
4: Hail Mary, full of grace, the Lord is with thee. Blessed art thou among women, and blessed is the fruit of thy womb, Jesus.
5: Holy Mary, Mother of God, pray for us sinners now and at the hour of our death. Amen.
4: Hail Mary, full of grace, the Lord is with thee. Blessed art thou among women, and blessed is the fruit of thy womb, Jesus.
5: Holy Mary, Mother of God, pray for us sinners now and at the hour of our death. Amen.
4: Hail Mary, full of grace, the Lord is with thee. Blessed art thou among women, and blessed is the fruit of thy womb, Jesus.
5: Holy Mary, Mother of God, pray for us sinners now and at the hour of our death. Amen.
4: Hail Mary, full of grace, the Lord is with thee. Blessed art thou among women, and blessed is the fruit of thy womb, Jesus.
5: Holy Mary, Mother of God, pray for us sinners now and at the hour of our death. Amen.
4: Hail Mary, full of grace, the Lord is with thee. Blessed art thou among women, and blessed is the fruit of thy womb, Jesus.
5: Holy Mary, Mother of God, pray for us sinners now and at the hour of our death. Amen.
4: Hail Mary, full of grace, the Lord is with thee. Blessed art thou among women, and blessed is the fruit of thy womb, Jesus.
5: Holy Mary, Mother of God, pray for us sinners now and at the hour of our death. Amen.
4: Hail Mary, full of grace, the Lord is with thee. Blessed art thou among women, and blessed is the fruit of thy womb, Jesus.
5: Holy Mary, Mother of God, pray for us sinners now and at the hour of our death. Amen.
4: Hail Mary, full of grace, the Lord is with thee. Blessed art thou among women, and blessed is the fruit of thy womb, Jesus.
5: Holy Mary, Mother of God, pray for us sinners now and at the hour of our death. Amen.
4: Glory be to the Father, and to the Son, and to the Holy Spirit.
5: As it was in the beginning, is now, and ever shall be, world without end. Amen.
6: The fourth mystery, the Assumption of the Blessed Mother into Heaven.
4: Our Father, who art in heaven, hallowed be thy name. Thy kingdom come, thy will be done, on earth as it is in heaven.
5: Give us this day our daily bread, and forgive us our trespasses, as we forgive those who trespass against us. And lead us not into temptation, but deliver us from evil. Amen.
4: Hail Mary, full of grace, the Lord is with thee. Blessed art thou among women, and blessed is the fruit of thy womb, Jesus.
5: Holy Mary, Mother of God, pray for us sinners now and at the hour of our death. Amen.
4: Hail Mary, full of grace, the Lord is with thee. Blessed art thou among women, and blessed is the fruit of thy womb, Jesus.
5: Holy Mary, Mother of God, pray for us sinners now and at the hour of our death. Amen.
4: Hail Mary, full of grace, the Lord is with thee. Blessed art thou among women, and blessed is the fruit of thy womb, Jesus.
5: Holy Mary, Mother of God, pray for us sinners now and at the hour of our death. Amen.
4: Hail Mary, full of grace, the Lord is with thee. Blessed art thou among women, and blessed is the fruit of thy womb, Jesus.
5: Holy Mary, Mother of God, pray for us sinners now and at the hour of our death. Amen.
7: Hail Mary, full of grace, the Lord is with thee. Blessed art thou among women, and blessed is the fruit of thy womb, Jesus.
8: Holy Mary, Mother of God, pray for us sinners now and at the hour of our death. Amen.
7: Hail Mary, full of grace, the Lord is with thee. Blessed art thou among women, and blessed is the fruit of thy womb, Jesus.
8: Holy Mary, Mother of God, pray for us sinners now and at the hour of our death. Amen.
7: Hail Mary, full of grace, the Lord is with thee. Blessed art thou among women, and blessed is the fruit of thy womb, Jesus.
8: Holy Mary, Mother of God, pray for us sinners now and at the hour of our death. Amen.
7: Hail Mary, full of grace, the Lord is with thee. Blessed art thou among women, and blessed is the fruit of thy womb, Jesus.
8: Holy Mary, Mother of God, pray for us sinners now and at the hour of our death. Amen.
7: Hail Mary, full of grace, the Lord is with thee. Blessed art thou among women, and blessed is the fruit of thy womb, Jesus.
8: Holy Mary, Mother of God, pray for us sinners now and at the hour of our death. Amen.
7: Hail Mary, full of grace, the Lord is with thee. Blessed art thou among women, and blessed is the fruit of thy womb, Jesus.
8: Holy Mary, Mother of God, pray for us sinners now and at the hour of our death. Amen.
7: Glory be to the Father, and to the Son, and to the Holy Spirit.
8: As it was in the beginning, is now, and ever shall be, world without end. Amen.
6: Fifth mystery, the coronation of the Blessed Virgin Mary as Queen of Heaven and Earth.
9: Our Father, who art in heaven, hallowed be thy name. Thy kingdom come, thy will be done, on earth as it is in heaven.
8: Give us this day our daily bread, and forgive us our trespasses, as we forgive those who trespass against us. And lead us not into temptation, but deliver us from evil. Amen.
7: Hail Mary, full of grace, the Lord is with thee. Blessed art thou among women, and blessed is the fruit of thy womb, Jesus.
8: Holy Mary, Mother of God, pray for us sinners now and at the hour of our death. Amen.
7: Hail Mary, full of grace, the Lord is with thee. Blessed art thou among women, and blessed is the fruit of thy womb, Jesus.
8: Holy Mary, Mother of God, pray for us sinners now and at the hour of our death. Amen.
7: Hail Mary, full of grace, the Lord is with thee. Blessed art thou among women, and blessed is the fruit of thy womb, Jesus.
8: Holy Mary, Mother of God, pray for us sinners now and at the hour of our death. Amen.
7: Hail Mary, full of grace, the Lord is with thee. Blessed art thou among women, and blessed is the fruit of thy womb, Jesus.
8: Holy Mary, Mother of God, pray for us sinners now and at the hour of our death. Amen.
7: Hail Mary, full of grace, the Lord is with thee. Blessed art thou among women, and blessed is the fruit of thy womb, Jesus.
8: Holy Mary, Mother of God, pray for us sinners now and at the hour of our death. Amen.
7: Hail Mary, full of grace, the Lord is with thee. Blessed art thou among women, and blessed is the fruit of thy womb, Jesus.
8: Holy Mary, Mother of God, pray for us sinners now and at the hour of our death. Amen.
7: Hail Mary, full of grace, the Lord is with thee. Blessed art thou among women, and blessed is the fruit of thy womb, Jesus.
8: Holy Mary, Mother of God, pray for us sinners now and at the hour of our death. Amen.
7: Hail Mary, full of grace, the Lord is with thee. Blessed art thou among women, and blessed is the fruit of thy womb, Jesus.
8: Holy Mary, Mother of God, pray for us sinners now and at the hour of our death. Amen.
7: Hail Mary, full of grace, the Lord is with thee. Blessed art thou among women, and blessed is the fruit of thy womb, Jesus.
8: Holy Mary, Mother of God, pray for us sinners now and at the hour of our death. Amen.
7: Hail Mary, full of grace, the Lord is with thee. Blessed art thou among women, and blessed is the fruit of thy womb, Jesus.
8: Holy Mary, Mother of God, pray for us sinners now and at the hour of our death. Amen.
7: Glory be to the Father, and to the Son, and to the Holy Spirit.
8: As it was in the beginning, is now, and ever shall be, world without end. Amen.
7: Hail, Holy Queen, Mother of Mercy, our life, our sweetness, and our hope. To thee we cry, O heavens, children of Eve. To thee we send up our sighs, mourning and weeping in this valley of tears. Turn then, most gracious Advocate, thine eyes of mercy towards us. And after this our exile, show unto us the blessed fruit of thy womb, Jesus. O clement, O loving, O sweet Virgin Mary.
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0: Breaking news this hour from townhall.com. I'm Michael Herring. The ceasefire in Iran continues to face new challenges as drone attacks occur in the Gulf region. Today, one drone set a small fire on a ship off Qatar's coast in the United Arab Emirates and Kuwait report drones entering their airspace. The UAE blames Iran for the attack. No casualties reported, no immediate claims of responsibility. Senator Tom Cotton is amazed by the claims of Trump critics that Iran is somehow winning the war.
13: All their friends have been killed. They're afraid of being killed. They're afraid to turn on their phones because they think a bomb is going to drop on them the minute they do. Their Navy is sunk to the bottom of the sea. They have no air defenses left. And we've vastly degraded their missile and drones, as well as their manufacturing capabilities to replace those things. It doesn't exactly look like a victory to me.
0: Cotton, an Arkansas Republican, made his comments to the Salem Radio Network. The White House is touting the latest jobs report.
14: After the government reported that America's employers delivered a surprising 115,000 new jobs last month, the White House said in a statement, "The April jobs report, smashing expectations thanks to robust private sector growth, is yet another sign that the American economy remains on a solid trajectory under President Trump." It added, "America added 12,600 factory construction jobs in April as trillions in investments continue pouring into American manufacturing."
0: That's correspondent Ron Taylor. The first plane carrying passengers evacuated from the hantavirus-stricken cruise ship departed from Tenerife in Spain's Canary Islands. They're headed for a military hospital in Madrid today. Spanish nationals, the first to leave the ship, anchored off Tenerife. They will be under quarantine when they reach Madrid. Only Spanish nationals will quarantine in-country. More on these stories at townhall.com.
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0: China says exports rose 14% in April from a year earlier, despite the Iran war and lingering impacts from higher U.S. tariffs. The data released yesterday, just days ahead of a planned meeting this week between President Trump and Chinese leader Xi Jinping in Beijing. That beat analyst estimates and is a significant improvement from March's 2.5% year-on-year expansion. Imports have climbed 25% in China, slower than the 28% growth in March, but still robust. A new survey finds about half of U.S. adults under 50 get health information from social media influencers or podcasters. The analysis by the Pew Research Center of 7,000 influencers also found that less than half of them describe themselves as healthcare professionals. Experts say the key to being a smart consumer of health content is look for credentials. Think twice when people speak in absolutes. News and analysis at townhall.com. Leaders in Chicago clashing over a planned Walgreens closure on the city's south side.
16: Alderman William Hall and union leaders are calling for a prosecution, warning the shutdown will create what he claims would be a, quote, food desert and medicine drought in the Chatham neighborhood. Walgreens says rising crime made it impossible to keep customers and staff safe. Some city officials say years of unchecked theft and vandalism are now forcing stores to leave. Ken Lorman reporting.
0: Atlanta Braves Hall of Fame manager Bobby Cox has passed away. Cox, who was 84, managed the baseball team to prominence during the 1990s and the team's first championship in 1995. He took over a last-place team in June of 1990 and the next season led the Braves to a worst-to-first finish. Atlanta lost that year in the World Series to Minnesota in seven games. That was the start of 14 consecutive division titles. More on these stories at townhall.com.
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19: When you combine the power of artificial intelligence with medical research, the results can be remarkable, such as accurately predicting the future risk of falls long before a patient grows old.
20: So it makes perfect sense that this would be associated with fall risk in older adults, but it was a real surprise to see that it was associated with an increased risk of falls, even in middle-aged adults.
19: Then, it's a sad fact. Landlords have little incentive to better insulate rental units, leaving the tenants to pay the energy bills.
21: It is difficult because incentives have to be pretty good in order to really get out into the community and get to landlords and get them to act.
19: Those two stories and more are coming up on this week's show. Stay tuned. InfoTrack begins right after this.
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19: Artificial intelligence is impacting medical research. By studying scans today, the AI can predict who's at most risk of taking a fall later in life. Here with the story, InfoTrack reporter Gina Tedesco. Gina?
1: Thanks, Chris. The Centers for Disease Control reports that falls are the leading cause of injury in people aged 65 and older. In fact, 1 in 4 older adults reports falling every year. Now, a study is out on a technique that can help predict which adults are at higher risk of falling. Joining us is Dr. Jennifer St. Sauver, epidemiologist at Mayo Clinic in Rochester, Minnesota. She's the study's lead author. Doctor, your research team used artificial intelligence to inspect imaging of people's abdomens. In a brief nutshell, what did you find?
20: Our study is actually part of a larger grant to determine whether or not we can apply AI tools to routinely collected medical images to get more useful information beyond just what is the main reason for the medical image. And so in this particular example, we took a look at abdominal computed tomography or abdominal CT scans that were performed as part of a healthcare visit. And then we worked with a very nice radiologist who applied a deep learning AI tool to these CT scans and measured muscle, fat, and bone. And overall, we found that lower muscle density in both middle-aged and older adults was associated with an increased risk of falls.
1: And that result that you just mentioned there, that younger adults, middle-aged adults, were also at greater risk when the belly muscles are not very strong. How surprising was that?
20: That was extremely surprising to me. I expected to see associations between a number of these measures and risk of falls in older adults, because we know that as we age, we become more frail, we gain more abdominal weight, we lose bone density, and our muscles decrease in quality. So it makes perfect sense that changes in some of these measures would be associated with fall risk in older adults, but it was a real surprise to see that lower muscle density was associated with an increased risk of falls, even in middle-aged adults.
1: Now, let's drill down on this idea about the look at the muscles. You mentioned that AI inspected the imaging like CT scans that revealed the status of the patient's abdominal muscles. So, one step at a time here. First, let's explain, please, the difference between muscle size and muscle density.
20: Sure. So, muscle size is really just a measure of how big your muscles are. If you draw lines around the muscles on these images, you can calculate just how big they are. And in general, you know, men have bigger muscles than women, and bodybuilders would probably have bigger muscles than non-bodybuilders. But that doesn't really get at muscle quality. So muscle density is a measure of muscle quality, and more dense muscles have less kind of open, empty spaces in them on these images. And those empty spaces are areas where fat is infiltrating the muscles. So muscles that are less dense have more fat infiltrating them. So in general, in the past, people have looked at associations between muscle size and a number of aging-related outcomes. But this is one of the first studies to really look at muscle density and some of these outcomes.
1: And it may seem obvious, but I have to ask, why is muscle density more important, more desirable?
20: Well, in reality, we thought probably muscle size and muscle density would both be associated with fall risk, so we didn't actually know. We were a little bit surprised to see that muscle size didn't seem to matter at all. It was really this muscle density measure. And we think, again, that we're observing this association because muscle density is maybe a better measure of quality and how well your muscles are functioning than just overall size.
1: We're visiting with Dr. Jennifer St. Sauver of Mayo Clinic in Rochester, Minnesota. She's the lead author on a study of how artificial intelligence can help predict which adults are at higher risk of falling. The journal Mayo Clinic Proceedings published the study. Doctor, I'm curious about the AI component. What does AI do that human experts reading scans cannot do, or at least not do easily?
20: These AI tools that we're working with are a huge advantage over having one doctor sit down and kind of try to get these measures from each individual image. So if I were to sit down and look at one of these images, I would be having to manually go through image by image and try to measure how dense the muscles are, where the fat is located, how dense the bones are, and I just would not be able to go very rapidly. It would take me a very long time. These new tools we can apply, and they can measure fat, muscle, and bone all at the same time in thousands and thousands of images. So these types of studies are now much easier to do with these AI tools because we can get these data so much more rapidly. And once the tools have been trained, they tend to do a better job than an individual person who maybe has a different level of training would do when they sit down and go through these images.
1: Many of us perhaps think of people falling as a balance issue in particular. Let me ask you, does a strong abdominal core help sustain balance or help us regain balance if we start to fall for any reason?
20: Typically, your abdominal muscles are kind of considered your stabilizer muscles, and we know that they're really important for playing sports and just for being active and mobile in daily life. But investigators have shown directly, not our group, but other investigators have shown that those abdominal trunk muscles can help people stabilize themselves when they trip over something. So they seem to be a way to kind of catch yourself. You might start to fall, but you know, if you have good abdominal muscles, you are able to regain that balance much more easily.
1: And you indicated that denser muscles tend to have less fat in them. So is reducing fat also important for avoiding falls? I know that's not maybe exactly part of your study, but can you deduce that?
20: You know, that's actually a really interesting question because in the past, other investigators have shown that direct measures of visceral and abdominal fat, so kind of whether your fat is more distributed or it's spread right around that apple area, right around your belly button, have been somewhat associated with falls in the past, where people who had more visceral fat around that apple region were at a slightly increased risk of a fall. In our study, we didn't see that association at all. So it's not entirely clear whether having more visceral fat is also strongly correlated with having more fat in the muscles, although there's certainly tendencies in that direction. Our data really suggests that you can go right to that muscle density measure to look at fall risk. And reducing fat overall is just good in general. So reducing fat overall and trying to strengthen your muscles is just good for general health overall.
1: Well, this is such an interesting study because previously I think much of the focus was on the strength of the legs for maintaining balance or preventing falling for whatever reason. So can you tell me, is a strong core, and I know a core is more than just the abdomen, so let me ask it either way, is a strong abdomen or a strong core more important than keeping our legs strong to prevent falling?
20: That is actually a really interesting question and something that we would like to look at in the future. It is possible that we're seeing this association between more dense abdominal muscles and a lower risk of falls because people who have more dense abdominal muscles also just have better leg muscles. Unfortunately, we don't have those measures for this particular study. My expectation is that people who have better leg muscle density would be more likely to have better abdominal muscles. But we don't know that for sure, and that's a study that we'll have to do in the future to figure out how well those are correlated. And my expectation would be that if you have really dense leg muscles and really dense abdominal muscles, you are in very good shape and you're at the lowest risk of falls. But there may be people who have better abdominal muscles and there may be people who have better leg muscles, and it's not entirely clear how those work together.
1: Well, so interesting. We'll look forward to your future research. Dr. Jennifer St. Sauver of Mayo Clinic, thank you for joining us today.
20: Thank you so much for your time.
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18: This is InfoTrack, a balanced look at today's most important issues. Once again, here's Chris Whitting.
19: When the vast majority of renters pay the utility bills but don't own the building, landlords have little incentive to pay for better insulation. InfoTrack reporter Jim Anthony has more. Jim?
4: Thank you, Chris. There's new research that reveals renters nationwide are unable to take advantage of energy-efficient improvements that could lower their utility bills, make their apartments more comfortable, and improve their overall health. Joining us to discuss the research is Dr. George Holmesy, Associate Professor and Director of Environmental Studies at Binghamton University in New York. Welcome to InfoTrack.
5: Thanks for having me.
4: Now, your research identifies something called the split incentive problem. What does that mean for renters, and especially those who are trying to lower their energy bills?
5: The split incentive is a challenge that we have because renters, 9 out of 10 renters in the United States, pay their own energy bills. They pay the utility bill. However, that means there's no incentive for landlords to make improvements that might lower that bill, because the landlord isn't paying the bill, so wouldn't get the benefit of new insulation, of better windows, of upgraded appliances. So that's that split incentive, which leaves a lot of renters out in the cold, literally, because they can't make the improvements they might want to make.
4: From the perspective of local governments, cities and counties and the like, what's the biggest roadblock there to improving energy efficiency in rentals?
5: The biggest roadblock they have is the ability to entice landlords to do things or force landlords to do things. The political viability of that, do they want to impose new regulations? And then the effectiveness of other programs that they might try and do, such as provide grants, which can be very expensive, or provide incentives, which are much less effective because landlords, if it's not lowering their costs or raising their income, then they're much less likely to take up an incentive. Just like a zero interest loan is, our respondents have told us, the local officials that we interviewed have told us, those kinds of programs have fairly low uptake.
4: So are there any city or county efficiency programs that are at least promising or making some positive inroads here for renters so they're not left out in the cold?
5: There are a couple. A couple of communities do impose regulations and say that the landlords have to reach certain standards for energy efficiency. There's not a lot of them, but the ones that do it seem to do it through rental registry programs. So many communities have rental registry programs, and these are largely used to make sure that housing is safe, free of mold and not leaky roofs and some very basic things. Well, a couple of communities are using this to really go after energy and water efficiency and say, hey, by the next time you have to register your apartment in 5 years, we want you to do a few things to make it more energy efficient. From the communities that we've talked to, that the landlords have to reach certain standards for energy efficiency. There's not a lot of them, but the ones that do it seem to do it through rental registry programs. So many communities have rental registry programs, and these are largely used to make sure that housing is safe, free of mold and not leaky roofs and some very basic things. Well, a couple of communities

0: more energy efficient. From the communities that we've talked to, this program has been the most effective in terms of raising the overall number of rental units that have become energy efficient.
1: Are there any effective voluntary incentives here, or do they just not pack the same amount of punch as, say, a licensing program or something that might be created by the city?
0: A lot of communities use voluntary programs, and I don't mean to dismiss them. I think this needs to be a bundle of policies to it that can reach different kinds of landlords and that would work in different political climates. But it is difficult because incentives have to be pretty good in order to really get out into the community and get to landlords and get them to act. Now, one thing that other research has shown, and that a few of our respondents talked about, is that there are different kinds of landlords. And sometimes we can't get all the landlords to do things, but if we can start chipping away at some of those landlords who are more inclined to do these kinds of things, smaller landlords who might live in the same homes as their tenants or who have just a few buildings, and really do some outreach from the government, or even a couple of communities use nonprofit organizations to go out because they want to overcome fear of government, or they want to have someone help with the red tape. They go out with these other organizations and, you know, have these other organizations represent them. And so, you know, there are other ways of getting out to people. None have been nearly as effective as the regulatory one, but you're not going to get a regulation in every community.
1: And beyond higher utility bills, you alluded to this earlier, I said it at the top of the program, what are the health and quality of life concerns for renters? Because your study appears to focus on more than just an energy efficiency issue here. It is also about the health and quality of life of renters.
0: Very much so. There's a couple of things going on. Renters tend to be poorer in the United States than homeowners. That is coupled with the fact that they tend to use more energy per square foot because they have lower levels of insulation and because they have poorer appliances. So there is this real financial burden that's put on them. They have a higher energy burden. They spend more of their money on energy, and so they have less to spend on food, school, and other things. There's also a health impact. When you're in an apartment that's too cold, or for that matter, too hot in some places, there's definite health effects. And other research, not ours, has tied that to higher levels of asthma. There's safety issues as people try and use alternative means of heating their apartments. And so we see that there are all these different, I will call them environmental justice issues, wrapped up in this idea of renters having this higher energy burden.
1: When we go back to local leaders of the cities, the counties, the local governments, what's one practical step that local leaders could take right now to make energy efficiency more equitable for renters?
0: One of the things that they could do is, if they have a rental registry program, is use that program, incorporate into that program energy efficiency standards, and say every time you need to come up for a relicensing, we'd like you to improve something. And some communities give their landlords a menu of options on how they can improve it. They don't have to do everything all at once, so it's a lot easier to do it. They could provide grants to get some of these landlords to improve their energy efficiency. That is another strategy. It's an expensive strategy, but it's another strategy. They could really engage these nonprofit partnerships and ask these nonprofit organizations, these community organizations, to say, hey, can you go out into the community for us? And can you start to talk to people about this? We know this isn't your main mission, but you have trust in the community. And can you get over the distrust that some people have in their government? You know, we'll train you in the red tape. Can you help these landlords, and in some case renters, overcome the red tape that's involved? And then the final strategy is something that landlords and renters, there's a huge power dynamic going on there. And the tenants are often hesitant to talk to their landlords about certain issues. And so if there were ways to protect tenants more, either use more tenant rights organizations so complaints don't come from individual tenants, or protect the ability of tenants to stay in their apartments, those kinds of things would make it more likely that they would broach these subjects with the landlord, because they wouldn't be so worried that the landlord would be upset with them. So these are the kinds of things that we've seen, the kinds of policies that we've seen that would start to help this situation.
1: Dr. George Holmesy is our

0: guest. He's an associate professor and director of environmental studies at Binghamton University in New York. Thanks for joining us today.
1: Thank you very much for having me.
0: And I'm Jim Anthony for InfoTrack.
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1: For parents who read to their children, is there any difference between reading your kids an e-book versus a traditional printed book? The answer may surprise you. Here with more, InfoTrack's Roy Mackey. Roy?
2: Thank you, Chris. Our guest is Tiffany Munzer, MD, a fellow in developmental behavioral pediatrics at the University of Michigan's C.S. Mott Children's Hospital and the lead author of the study. So, Dr. Munzer, at story time, today's parents need to make a choice between the traditional printed children's books and electronic versions. Now, you actually looked at three different book formats, right?
3: Yes, you're absolutely right. We invited parents and toddlers to the University of Michigan to read three different types of books. One enhanced electronic book on a tablet with interactive features and animation. One basic electronic book on a tablet with page turning capabilities but no sound effects. And one regular print book.
2: And what did you find was the wisest choice in your study?
3: Well, we found that with the print book, parents and toddlers spoke more overall. The language that parents used was richer, and parents and children were more collaborative during the print book compared with the tablet book.
2: Why is it so important to engage in conversation during reading time? I think a lot of parents probably don't even think about that.
3: Yeah, conversations are so important between parents and toddlers because parents really just have a natural intuition about what toddlers know and what they don't know. And having that back and forth conversation can help toddlers take the concepts from the actual book itself and relate it back to their own life experiences. And that's the best way, it's been shown in the past, that's the best way for toddlers to learn is when you can relate an experience back to their own lives. And that back and forth conversational turn-taking is kind of the pillars of like social engagement. And so it starts with the parents and the child engaging, and it turns into social engagement with teachers, peers, and future coworkers.
2: And in terms of just the general benefits of reading, I think everyone knows it's good, but maybe you can just expand on that a bit.
3: Yes, we know shared book reading is such an amazing developmental activity to engage in with children, not only because it exposes kids to this rich language and vocabulary, but it also provides amazing opportunities for physical closeness and creates moments to bond. And parents and children really do know how to engage over a book, but when adding a tablet into the mix, it might deflect from some of those positive benefits of the shared reading experience. That isn't to say there's no benefit at all to electronic book reading compared with doing nothing, just less compared with the print book.
2: It's been a few years since my kids were small, but I had no idea that the electronic versions had become so elaborate now.
3: Yeah, I think different apps have different features, and so I think that's one important limitation of our study is that we studied a specific type of app with some bells and whistles, but there are even more apps out there with more gamified or interactive features that might actually even be more distracting to toddlers.
2: So do most parents read enough to their kids?
3: You know, I think parents really do realize the importance of shared book reading, and it's something that's been really widely promoted in pediatric clinics and in early childhood settings, and so I do think parents do a good job of it. I think it's one of those things where more is better, and there's always room for improvement, but I do think that parents do a great job of reading to their children in general.
2: Do you have any other advice for parents on how to maybe find the time and make reading a regular routine with their child?
3: I think it's really smart of you to kind of bring in the word routine with books and just building it into something that you do on a daily basis. Like, you always will unwind at bedtime, you know, doing something. And so building a reading routine into that can be helpful. And just putting aside like a few minutes even in a day to engage in shared book reading can be such a powerful and important activity to do with your child. Parents always know their children the best, and so they should feel empowered to adjust the reading experience to what they know their children are interested in. And toddlers in particular are at this great age where they're exploring the world and making memories with their families, and so families can really use this to their advantage. For instance, they might have a trip to the zoo coming up, and so you could consider reading a book about animals and talking about where the zebra lives or where the flamingo lives. And it would create more meaning around the zoo experience and around the book for your parents and the toddler.
2: Tiffany Munzer, MD, from the University of Michigan's C.S. Mott Children's Hospital. Thank you very much for joining us today.
3: Thank you.
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5: Breaking news this hour from townhall.com. I'm Michael Harrington. The shaky ceasefire in Iran facing new challenges this morning. Drone attacks have occurred in the Gulf region. A drone set a small fire on a ship off Qatar's coast, and the United Arab Emirates and Kuwait report drones entering their airspace. The UAE is blaming Iran for the attack on the ship. No casualties reported, and nobody is officially claiming responsibility. Iran and its allies have a large fleet of drones used for strikes since the war began. The United Nations making some changes to its project on so-called climate change.
6: The UN's Intergovernmental Panel on Climate Change has removed its most extreme and implausible climate scenarios from its new framework, acknowledging that prior projections described what some see as impossible futures. This change has implications for climate policy, including reduced urgency for steep emission cuts by 2030, though media coverage of the shift remains limited.
5: Correspondent Ken Lorman. President Trump's Religious Liberty Commission is preparing to make recommendations after more than a year of hearings. Correspondent Bob Agnew reports.
7: Commissioners have spoken about their priorities, which largely reflect the conservative, evangelical, and Catholic membership. One idea is to increase avenues for religious expression in public schools and other public settings. Another is making public money more available to religious organizations. And there's a push to allow for religious-based exemptions from some regulations and classroom lessons. Bob Hagner reporting.
5: Rescuers on Saturday recovered the body of an Indonesian woman who was caught in a volcanic eruption on Mount Dukono on Indonesia's remote island of Halmahera a day earlier. As searchers continue to try and find the bodies of two Singaporeans, the slain hikers, part of a group that went up the mountain in defiance of safety restrictions. More on these stories at townhall.com.
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5: One person has been killed after being struck by a plane on the runway at Denver International Airport during takeoff. The Frontier Airlines flight from Denver to Los Angeles reported the incident late Friday night. Frontier Airlines stated that smoke was reported in the cabin, leading the pilots to abort the takeoff and unexpectedly put the plane back on the ground. That's when the collision happened. Passengers were evacuated via slides and taken to the terminal. The Airbus A321 carried 224 passengers and 7 crew members. Russian President Vladimir Putin has expressed confidence in a victory in Ukraine during a military parade in Moscow, marking the defeat of Nazi Germany in World War II. Security was tight yesterday as Putin and foreign leaders attended the event. The parade took place without tanks or heavy weapons, a first in nearly 20 years. Officials cite the, quote, current operational situation for that change. News and analysis at townhall.com. Mexico is looking to revive a game that goes back 3,400 years.
9: Bulama is an ancient Mesoamerican ball game with sacred roots that was nearly erased during the Spanish conquest. Families in Sinaloa, Mexico are keeping the tradition alive. Near Mazatlan, a group of cousins leap and lunge in a dirt court using only their hips to pass a heavy rubber ball. Maria Herrera and her eldest son are teaching Ulama to her grandchildren. She says the game is like an inheritance from their ancestors. Decades ago, big matches were played during religious events. Authorities and players are working to preserve the game's heritage and introduce it to new generations. I'm Jennifer King.
5: Today is Sunday, May the 10th. It's the 130th day of 2026. On this date in history, 1924, J. Edgar Hoover takes the helm at the FBI. More on these stories at townhall.com.
10: Palantir as its public face. The deeper roster runs through Andrew Real, Shield AI, Theronic, Scale AI, Vanar Labs, Skydio, Epirus, and a dozen more startups bankrolled by the venture capital firm Founders Fund, Andreessen Horowitz, and Peter Thiel's wider network. They sell drones, autonomous fighter jets, robotic warships, intelligence analytics, and the data pipelines feeding many models across the Department of Defense. What they sell is coercion infrastructure, and the customer is the United States government. None of this emerged overnight. Palantir was seen by INQTEL, the CIA's in-house venture capital firm, and post 9/11 counterterrorism dollars. Andrew Real came of age in the first Trump term, Shield AI in the final years of the Obama administration. The Pentagon's Replicator Initiative, announced in 2023, was designed to push billions toward exactly these sorts of firms. What's new isn't the cohort itself, but the convergence of three trends. The first trend is scale. Andrew Real closed a $2.5 billion round of funding in June 2025, led by Founders Fund, valuing the company at $30.5 billion, more than double its valuation 10 months earlier. The Air Force has selected Andrew Real to build near-final versions of AI-powered drone aircraft designed to fly alongside human-piloted fighter jets. The Army is paying the company inordinate sums of money to design advanced wearable tech and gear for future infantry soldiers. Palantir's defense and intelligence work has expanded across the Department of Defense, the Department of Homeland Security, and the FBI. No Bush-era ledger has columns wide enough for this sort of arrangement. The second is procurement. On April 9, 2025, President Trump signed Executive Order 14265, modernizing defense acquisitions and spring innovation in the defense industrial base. The order directed the Pentagon to favor commercial solutions, rely on the Other Transactions Authority, a legal carve-out that lets the military buy from companies without going through the usual competitive process, and reduce the acquisition workforce that enforces competitive bidding. Shortly after, Trump signed EO 14275, ordering a sweeping rewrite of the federal acquisition regulation itself. Translated out of bureaucraties, the rules that slow Lockheed Martin to a crawl are being filed down for firms that can deliver in months rather than years. Defenders of the overhaul argue this is overdue, since the existing system can take a decade or more to field new weapons, and faster procurement could help the United States keep pace with rivals like China. Whether the reforms deliver that speed without sacrificing the accountability that competitive bidding is meant to enforce remains an open question. The third trend is personnel. Michael Kratsios, confirmed in March 2025 as director of the White House Office of Science and Technology Policy, was managing director at Scale AI between his two stints in government. His earlier career runs through Thiel Capital, where he served as Peter Thiel's chief of staff. David Sachs, the White House AI and crypto czar, co-founded Crop Ventures, an early backer of Palantir. A December 2025 New York Times investigation found that he and his firm hold positions in 449 companies tied to AI, including Andrew Reel. Trey Stephens co-founded Andrew Reel, chairs it today, and remains a partner at Founders Fund. He was reportedly on the short list to become the Deputy Defense Secretary in late 2024. Though passed over, he remains a deeply influential whisperer in the Pentagon's ear. And then there is the most naked version of the same dynamic. The U.S. Air Force is buying interceptor drones from Powerus, a Florida company partly owned by Donald Trump Jr. and Eric Trump. The president's sons profit directly from a defense contract awarded by their father's administration, where the Sachs and Stephens arrangements at least require a flowchart to trace. This one needs no diagram at all. The commander-in-chief signs the procurement reforms, the Pentagon writes the checks, and his sons cash them. If the Andrew Reel founders fund Kratzio's circuit represents the laundered version of state capture, PowerUs is the unlaundered version. All of this is troubling enough, but hell, as it turns out, has a basement, and a sub-basement, and a parking garage. In February, Defense Secretary Pete Hegseth, a man whose primary preparation for managing the world's largest military was reading teleprompters at dawn, sat across the Anthropic CEO, Dario Amodei, and demanded he abandon the company's safeguards against autonomous weapons and mass domestic surveillance. If Anthropic refused, Hegseth told him the Pentagon would invoke the Defense Production Act, a Korean War statute that lets the president compel a private company to produce on the government's terms. The administration would also designate Anthropic a supply chain risk, a label previously reserved for technologies that might help foreign adversaries sabotage American defense systems. One AI policy analyst called the designation attempted corporate murder. Anthropic refused to budge, but the lesson on offer was far from subtle. Cooperating and the contracts flow. Resist and the government begins floating the idea of nationalizing your model outright. Big tech wanted a friendlier regulator, but small tech wants to become the nervous system of the state. The targeting software, the surveillance towers, the autonomous strike platforms, the data palming, all delivered by firms who investors and former executives now hold the pens that write the contracts who those firms win. Yes, the revolving door has spun since fax machines were the future. Retired generals have always cashed in on Lockheed boards. What's different now is the synchronicity and the sheer brazenness of it. The conflict of interest waivers issued to David Sachs alone read, as one ethics scholar told NPR, like a presidential pardon in advance. The same handful of people raised the funds, built the companies, ran the transitions, drafted the policy, wrote the executive orders, and approved the contracts, all inside an expedited time frame. The machinery of government is now changing at the speed of the technology it is buying. Moore's Law has arrived in Washington. A republic that lets its weapons designers also draft the rules governing their purchase hasn't abolished oversight so much as privatized it. Big tech was and remains a serious problem, but small tech is a completely different animal entirely. The former sought influence over the state, the latter seeks to become it. Is it free speech or dangerous malpractice? The courts are facing new questions when it comes to protecting women's health. By Mary Ziegler. Abortion was back in the headlines last week on May 4th. The Supreme Court issued a temporary stay on a lower court ruling to restrict nationwide access to the drug mifepristone, which is used in most medical abortions, until Monday. But in the flurry of coverage, you may have missed another important abortion-related Supreme Court decision, one that speaks to a broader brewing conflict between consumer protection and free speech. On April 29th, the Supreme Court ruled in favor of a group of faith-based crisis pregnancy centers. First Choice Women's Resource Centers, as they fought back against a lawsuit brought against them by former New Jersey Attorney General Matthew Platkin. In January 2025, Platkin began investigating several crisis pregnancy centers, anti-abortion centers that offer care to pregnant women, including First Choice on their grounds that they had misled patients about their services, potentially damaging their health. The Attorney General subpoenaed information about the center's donors. First Choice resisted, arguing the request violated its First Amendment rights. The group argued that donors would be less likely to give if their identities were made public, making them vulnerable to harassment. They have a point. Asking a nonprofit like First Choice to disclose its donors could have a real chilling effect. The Supreme Court has rightly raised concerns about this kind of deterrent impact on other organizations. In 1958, the court reversed an Alabama ruling requiring the NAACP to disclose its membership roles. Although the decision before the Supreme Court was about donors' identities, the lawsuit involving First Choice raises others. Thornier First Amendment concerns the court was able to sidestep in this case, but may have to address in other cases soon. In New York, for example, Attorney General Letitia James filed suit against 11 crisis pregnancy centers because they counseled patients on what they called abortion pill reversal. A medical abortion typically involves two pills, mifepristone and misoprostol. Some anti-abortion groups claim that women can reverse such an abortion by taking a high dose of progesterone. The best available research suggests that this technique doesn't work, and there haven't been any peer-reviewed studies on its safety. One, launched in 2019, was stopped after three participants began hemorrhaging and had to be taken to the hospital. James argued that encouraging abortion pill reversal was dangerous and threatened to sanction any crisis pregnancy center that continued to promote it. The crisis pregnancy centers responded that the First Amendment protected their speech. That argument has worked. At the end of last year, in National Institute of Family and Life Centers v. James, the Second Circuit Court of Appeals ruled that crisis pregnancy centers could continue making statements in support of abortion pill reversal. The appeals court concluded that statements about abortion pill reversal fall under the category of religious or political advocacy, speech that receives strong constitutional protection. But when is this kind of investigation a witch hunt, and when are the rights of consumers really being protected? Those questions have arisen in Florida and Missouri, where GOP attorneys general are arguing that Planned Parenthood has violated state consumer protection law by claiming mifepristone, a drug used in more than half of all abortions, is safer than Tylenol. The suits argue that Planned Parenthood has conspired to mislead women about the critical and undeniable risks of chemical abortion. Both cases will appear in state court soon. If the case in New York is any guide, the courts may struggle to draw a line between protected speech and dangerous malpractice. Cases like the ones playing out in New York, Florida, and Missouri will be harder for the Supreme Court to resolve than the narrow question it took up in First Choice. Shielding donors' identities in the name of free speech is one thing. Putting patient health at risk in order to navigate abortion politics is another. U.S. Humiliation on a Global Stage by Murray White at Globestaff. The Venice Biennale opens May 9th, and the most optimism I could muster recently was that the United States could be marked present in its entry a national bookmark in the once every 2 years affair that, after more than a century, still reigns as the most important showcase of contemporary art in the world. Well, scratch that. The U.S.'s official representative, Mexico-based American artist Alma Allen, may well have been chosen partly because his anodyne work slips easily under the radar of an administration hostile to most forms of culture that don't obsequiously celebrate its priorities. But in a moment when the United States looks more and more like a war-mongering rogue state, even the most understated gesture of the world stage is an inevitable flashpoint. And in Venice, there will be no avoiding the glare of unwanted attention now. More than 70 prominent artists from all over the world signed an open letter to the Biennale recently, demanding that the United States should be excluded from the event this year, along with Israel and Russia, which is returning to the Biennale this year after being banned since its 2022 invasion of Ukraine. Their reasoning? That the Biennale is giving a platform to governments that are actively committing war crimes, atrocities, and genocide. Last week, the Biennale's five-person jury, which decides on awards for outstanding projects, resigned amid the furor. Put bluntly, the international cultural community now sees the U.S. as a pariah state. The Venice Biennale is an art exhibition, but it's also one of the world's preeminent stages for cultural diplomacy. For more than a year, the Trump administration has been insulting its allies, threatening to take their territories by force, hobbling their trade with tariffs, and now crippling the global economy with its war on Iran, with no end in sight. In the global microcosm set to take place in Venice's Giardia Doni Pubblica, the U.S. pavilion will draw a ton of attention, as it always does. But this time, it will be for all the wrong reasons. It's hard to grasp how precipitous a fall this is. For decades, the United States has been a cultural leader. In Venice, ambitious, provocative projects that challenged perceptions of the country itself were the norm in the American pavilion. In 2022, Simone Leigh buried the Jeffersonian U.S. Pavilion in a thick veil of raffia, a dried grass used to roof huts in tribal African villages, in a material expression of the country's legacy of enslavement. In 2024, Jefferson Gibson, who is a Choctaw Cherokee, used the Biennale platform to champion Native American culture. Given the animus of the current administration to the darker elements of the American story, Allen's oblique, abstract sculptural works are a predictable dodge, and maybe a best-case scenario, given how bad it could have been. Consider, biennial commissions are usually awarded at least a year in advance by the State Department and an established museum within its experienced professional staff, typically stewards the process. For the Leigh project in 2022, it was Boston's ICA. This time, the State Department didn't appoint a commissioner until late 2025, months before the biennial. The commissioner it picked, Jenny Parrito, had no previous experience in the art world and owned a luxury pet food store in Tampa, Florida. She apparently won the job through connections made participating in dog charity events at Mar-a-Lago, the president's Florida golf club, according to the New York Times. She incorporated a brand new nonprofit, American Arts Conservancy and turned to Jeffrey Uslip, a former museum curator who lost his job at the Bass Museum of Art in 2016 after an exhibition he curated faced accusations of racism. According to the New York Times, Uslip approached several well-known artists for the Venice Commission, only to be rejected time and time again. He finally found a taker in Allen, who told the Times that neither Pareto nor Uslip had ever visited his studio, and offered little guidance as he prepared a dozen or so pieces to be shown as the U.S.'s official entry. And that looks like all the time we have for today. Thank you for listening in, and enjoy the rest of your weekend.

0: These are the death notices from Sunday, May 10th, 2026. From Acton, Edward Francis Donnelly Jr. and Arthur Joseph Kubik. From Andover, David O. Nelson. From Arlington, Edward F. George Jr., Melanie J. Hamilton, and Richard J. Lavigne Jr. From Eyer, Arthur Joseph Kubik. From Belmont, Henrietta Parrott Light, Charles Henry Linehan III, and Margaret F. Watts. From Beverly, Arthur M. Delaney. From Boston, Teresita de Jesus Cuellar, Albert de Couto, Edward Francis Donnelly Jr., Dr. Mac D. Glacier, Marjorie Grodner Hewson, Reverend Robert L. Keene, and David O. Nelson. From Brockton, George Thomas McGarry. From Brookline, Alan J. Sutherland. From Cambridge, Daniel J. Fennell, Richard J. Levig Jr., Charles Henry Linehan III, and Gordon Campbell Weir. From Chelmsford, Lillian Florence Johnson. From Concord, Richard J. Levine Jr. and Margaret F. Watts. From Dorchester, Joseph L. Prolks and Edward T. Reagan. From Dover, Albert de Couto. From Easton, George Thomas McGarry. From Irving, Marjorie Grodner Hosen. From Franklin, Alan J. Sutherland. From Groton, Richard J. Leving, Jr. From Hyde Park, Barbara Crawley and George Thomas McGarry. From Ipswich, Dr. Mark D. Glacier. From Littleton, Lillian Florence Johnson. From Marblehead, Barbara Catherine Kolvich. From Marshfield, Barbara Crawley and Edward T. Reagan. From Maynard, Edward Francis Donnelly, Jr. From Natick, Kai Presk and Ella Brayton McAuslin. From Newburyport, Dr. Mark D. Glacier. From North Reading, Carol A. Angelo and Daniel J. Fennell. From Reading, Carol A. Angelo and Daniel J. Fennell. From Reedville, Barbara Crawley. From Revere, James F. O'Donnell. From Salisbury, David O. Nelson. From Stowe, Arthur Joseph Kubik.
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4: Breaking news this hour from townhall.com. I'm Michael Harrington. The shaky ceasefire in Iran facing new challenges this morning. Drone attacks have occurred in the Gulf region. A drone set a small fire on a ship off Qatar's coast, and the United Arab Emirates and Kuwait report drones entering their airspace. The UAE is blaming Iran for the attack on the ship. No casualties reported, and nobody is officially claiming responsibility. Iran and its allies have a large fleet of drones used for strikes since the war began. The United Nations making some changes to its project on so-called climate change.
5: The UN's Intergovernmental Panel on Climate Change has removed its most extreme and implausible climate scenarios from its new framework, acknowledging that prior projections described what some see as impossible futures. This change has implications for climate policy, including reduced urgency for steep emission cuts by 2030, though media coverage of the shift remains limited.
4: Correspondent Ken Lorman. President Trump's Religious Liberty Commission is preparing to make recommendations after more than a year of hearings, correspondent Bob Agnew reports.
6: Commissioners have spoken about their priorities, which largely reflect the conservative, evangelical, and Catholic membership. One idea is to increase avenues for religious expression in public schools and other public settings. Another is making public money more available to religious organizations. And there's a push to allow for religious-based exemptions from some regulations and classroom lessons. Bob Hagner reporting.
4: Rescuers on Saturday recovered the body of an Indonesian woman who was caught in a volcanic eruption on Mount Dukono on Indonesia's remote island of Halmahera a day earlier. As searchers continue to try and find the bodies of two Singaporeans, the slain hikers, part of a group that went up the mountain in defiance of safety restrictions. More on these stories at townhall.com.
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4: One person has been killed after being struck by a plane on the runway at Denver International Airport during takeoff. The Frontier Airlines flight from Denver to Los Angeles reported the incident late Friday night. Frontier Airlines stated that smoke was reported in the cabin, leading the pilots to abort the takeoff and unexpectedly put the plane back on the ground. That's when the collision happened. Passengers were evacuated via slides and taken to the terminal. The Airbus A321 carried 224 passengers and 7 crew members. Russian President Vladimir Putin has expressed confidence in a victory in Ukraine during a military parade in Moscow, marking the defeat of Nazi Germany in World War II. Security was tight yesterday as Putin and foreign leaders attended the event. The parade took place without tanks or heavy weapons, a first in nearly 20 years. Officials cite the, quote, current operational situation for that change. News and analysis at townhall.com. Mexico is looking to revive a game that goes back 3,400 years.
8: Duama is an ancient Mesoamerican ball game with sacred roots that was nearly erased during the Spanish conquest. Families in Sinaloa, Mexico are keeping the tradition alive. Near Mazatlan, a group of cousins leap and lunge in a dirt court using only their hips to pass a heavy rubber ball. Maria Herrera and her eldest son are teaching Ulama to her grandchildren. She says the game is like an inheritance from their ancestors. Decades ago, big matches were played during religious events. Authorities and players are working to preserve the game's heritage and introduce it to new generations. I'm Jennifer King.
4: Today is Sunday, May the 10th. It's the 130th day of 2026. On this date in history, 1924, J. Edgar Hoover takes the helm at the FBI. More on these stories at townhall.com.
9: The UNH Survey Center poll released last month recorded a 7-point drop in Maura Healey's approval rating, with 51% of the respondents either disapproving of her job performance as governor or left undecided as the 2026 election draws closer. The UNH poll found that Healey's net approval rating fell from a plus 11 in February to a plus 4, with 49% of respondents approving of her performance as the governor. Another survey released Thursday and conducted by Emerson College Polling Massachusetts reported 45% of its respondents viewed Healey favorably, with 35% having unfavorable view of the governor and 20% undecided. Meanwhile, Shortsleeve currently has $605,049 cash in hand. Of the $2,088,041 in contributions to his campaign since announcing his candidacy a year ago, $400,000 was in self-contributions through one $200,000 check on March 30th and another on November 26th, according to the OCPF. End of article. Under the heading Commentary, fraudsters have 40 million reasons to vote for Maura Healey. Here are 10 more reasons to vote against Governor Maura Healey, and the Republicans don't have to spend a dime to deliver this message to the electorate. They're not on most utility bills in the state, delivered every single month to the voters, itemized on each customer's bill. Think of this list as the in-kind contribution to incumbents from the big utility companies like Eversource or National Grid. They detail mandatory contributions everyone must make to the Democrats' climate cult. There's a customer charge, a distribution charge, transition charge, transmission charge, net meter recovery surcharge, revenue decoupling charge, distributed solar charge, renewable energy charge, energy efficiency charge, electric vehicle program. Those 10 demandments are all listed on a recent Eversource bill in a Boston suburb. Together, the charges add up to more than the actual cost of the electricity. These bills from the big companies are divided into supply and delivery charges. The supply costs are outrageous enough, just about the highest in the nation, thanks to Maura Healey, who, as AG, halted two new natural gas pipelines and then bragged about it to her comrades in 2022. But the delivery charges are even more scandalous. They're a racket, a skim to keep all the woke green Democrats safe and secure in their phony baloney jobs, fighting global warming, or global cooling, or climate change, or extreme weather. It's a giant ripoff, and Maura Healey is the capo de tutti greenies. And don't you dare say anything, because taxes must be raised to save the planet. How significant is Massachusetts in the overall scheme of global pollution, you ask? Well, the United States is a 4 to 5% of the world's population, and Massachusetts represents about 3% of that 4 to 5%. Can somebody say minuscule and then consider Mayor Michelle Wu's insanity in Boston, where in addition to the endless bike lane madness, she's trying to discourage Americans from driving their filthy internal combustion vehicles into the city? Boston's population is 10% of that 3% of that 4 to 5%, not even a drop in the bucket. In other words, and while the Democrats desperately want to stop Americans from driving to work, they gleefully hand out driver's licenses to 300,000 illegal aliens, the vast majority of whom do not work. Make it make sense. And those 10 demandments listed above are just some of the categories on one homeowner's bill. If you go to the state's own website, there's a whole section devoted to understanding your electric bill. The hacks break down the delivery charges even more, including some that the utilities companies do not list as individual line items on the bill. Here are 10 more of those so-called factors as listed on mass.gov. Advanced metering infrastructure, AMI factor. Attorney General Consultant Expense Factor, Basic Service Adjustment Factor, Capital Cost Adjustment Factor, Grid Modernization Factor, Pension, Post-Retirement Benefits and Other Pensions, PBOP. adjustment factor, residential assistance adjustment factor, revenue decoupling charge, storm fund, replenishment factor, exogenous storm fund factor, and vegetation management factor. That's a lot of factors. And they're factoring into why so many people who work for a living can't wait to book it to the hell out of the state. Just to reconsider a few of the factors, does the Attorney General consultant expense factor give her more money to sue Donald Trump with? Because that's all the AG ever seems to do. And that residential assistant adjustment factor, do you suppose much of that is just more handouts for the hordes of freeloading illegal aliens previously flopping into the Healy hotels? Mostly, though, these charges are about providing more billions for the hacks' do-nothing jobs. All of the carbon consultants going to ritzy conferences on environmental justice and sustainability, and of course, they travel in their own new state-provided SUVs because they're much too important to take a bus like they want to force the rest of us onto. Most of this is legal six-figure welfare for Democrats like DEI. But with all these millions being robbed from working people every month, it's obvious that rampant stealing, illegal graft, is out of control as well. Check out the photos above of two former Stoneham cops, the Ponzo brothers. They're currently in federal custody, doing 27 months for stealing $43 million from Massachusetts. Massachusetts is one of these flim-flamming state public-private partnerships in which millions in public funds ends up in private pockets, in this case, the Ponzo heists. The Ponzo stole millions for years. They brought Florida condos, ski lodges, even a private plane. And nobody in the state government suspected anything until the G-men started looking into the tiny side grift that one of them was working. In their sentencing memo, the feds describe what they discovered when they investigated the small-time Ponzo racket. Their bank account looked like it had hit the Mass State Lottery. That $43 million the Ponzos absconded with came out of the energy efficiency charge on your utility bill. Makes you wonder how much is being stolen out of the other delivery charges and factors on your monthly bills. Some Republican candidate should make a social media ad about these insane bills. The candidate could hold a postcard up from the camera and say, "Your electric bill should be the size of this postcard, not as big as an old phone book." Meanwhile, the Ponzo brothers will be released from prison in September. That means they'll be back in Massachusetts in plenty of time to vote the straight Democrat ticket in November. The Ponzos have 40 million good reasons to vote for Mara et al., and all of them have George Washington's picture on them. That's a professional courtesy. And that was Howie Carr. And under the heading of crime, Haverhill man charged with secretly filming nude adults. Plus, man arrested in Hungary for Rhode Island swatting incident. By Flint McColgan of the Herald. A Haverhill man is charged with secretly recording at least seven nude adults with a camera installed in a Halifax property. Halifax police, assisted by Haverhill police, on Wednesday arrested Brendan Trome, 37, on multiple counts of photographing, videotaping, or electronically surveilling partially nude or nude persons in illegal wiretapping. After being held in jail, he was arraigned Friday at Plymouth District Court, where he pleaded not guilty and was released on personal recognizance. A Halifax police officer began an investigation in February after a hidden recording device was discovered at a residence in Halifax, according to a police statement. Police did not disclose the address of the resident or Traub's connection with him. The device, as well as Traub's cell phone, was analyzed at the Plymouth Sheriff's Department lab, and evidence from that analysis secured an arrest warrant, police said. At least 7 adult victims were identified in the evidence and notified. Man arrested in Hungary for Rhode Island swatting incident. A Hungarian man has been arrested after the Boston FBI said it connected him to a hoax emergency call known as swatting that directed police to a Tiverton, Rhode Island home. Tiverton, Rhode Island received a call on April 24, 2024, claiming a man had killed his family and was going to shoot his dog and himself, according to the FBI statement. Police rushed to the address only to determine that the call was a swatting incident. The police department reached out to the regional FBI based in Boston, who in turn reached out to their attaché in Budapest, Hungary, for assistance. The FBI does not disclose how it initially connected the call to Hungary. Hungarian authorities, the National Bureau of Investigation, located and arrested this man after reviewing digital evidence allegedly connecting him to the hoax call, according to the FBI statement. According to Hungarian authorities, the individual admitted to the alleged crime during questioning. The unidentified 20-year-old defendant from Nógrád County in northern Hungary is on release as his case goes through the Hungarian judicial system, the FBI said. The FBI adds that swatting incidents are a criminal activity that typically results in the deployment of special weapons and taxes, or SWAT units, bomb squads, and other special police units, as well as the evacuations of schools, businesses, and residences. The incident summary, the Boston Police Department responded to 169 incidences in the 24-hour period ending at 10 a.m. on Saturday, according to department incident log. Those included 1 robbery, 7 aggravated assaults, 2 residential burglaries, 1 theft of a vehicle, 2 auto thefts, and 13 instances of miscellaneous larceny. Arrests. All of the below-named defendants are presumed innocent until proven guilty. Dominic Howard -Turner, 14 Norwell Street, Dorchester, carrying a firearm without a license. Andre King, 21 Columbia Road, Dorchester, assault and battery on a police officer. Joseph Brown, 650 Columbus Avenue, Boston, failure to register as a sex offender. August Crow, 66 Margin Street, Salem, aggravated assault and battery with a dangerous weapon. Corey Roy, 31 Old Ironsides Way, Charlestown, proven guilty. Dominic Howard -Turner, 14 Norwell Street, Dorchester, carrying a firearm without a license. Andre King, 21 Columbia Road, Dorchester, assault and battery on a police officer. Joseph Brown, 650 Columbus Avenue, Boston, failure to register as a sex offender.

Old Ironsides Way, Charlestown, external warrant arrest on a weapons violation. The next article is under a heading, Michael Proctor investigated case. Murder defendant sold drugs while on release, the feds say, by Lance Reynolds. A Michael Proctor investigated murder defendant has been indicted on charges that he supplied drugs in a sprawling Massachusetts criminal enterprise while out on pretrial release. Miles King, accused of a 2021 murder in Milton, Massachusetts, is in federal custody after authorities took down seven associates of the Boston-based Columbia Point Dogs and Johnson Road gangs on Thursday. King's federal indictment on the multiple drug offenses included distributing 28 grams or more of crack cocaine, promoted a state judge on Friday to revoke his condition release on from Norfolk Superior Court. The 26-year-old Weymouth man, who prosecutors say goes by Mizzy Cash, has been out of jail since last June after Norfolk Judge Michael P. Doolin lowered King's bail in the murder case to $10,000 cash from what was previously a significantly higher hold. King has been in state custody for over 3.5 years while awaiting trial on murder and firearms charges in Norfolk County. His defense argued for his release over claims of late discovery of evidence from prosecutors. King may be familiar to the followers of Massachusetts State Police scandals, as his state case came up in the fallout to the revelations regarding disgraced ex-Massachusetts state trooper Michael Proctor. Proctor revealed on the stand in his first Karen Reed murder trial that, as case officer, he had texted very inappropriate and sensitive materials to unauthorized outsiders. He would later be fired by the agency and other cases he investigated, like King's, were placed on a legal microscope. According to the documents filed in federal court, when King was released last summer, fellow members of the self-made gang picked the first-degree murder defendant up in a Sprinter van and provided him with $20,000 in cash. King also alleged a member of the Johnson Road gang posted photos and videos of himself being picked up on his Instagram account and a YouTube channel. Other posts showed him flashing cash and numerous firearms, according to John Christensen, a special agent with the Bureau of Alcohol, Tobacco, and Firearms and Explosives. Christensen wrote in a detention affidavit that King shares a close bond with the Ron Poncho Williams, 28, of Randolph. The special agent described Williams as being the epicenter of gang activity and distributing firearms and drugs across the Boston area in southeastern Massachusetts. In a 7-month investigation of gang activity, federal agents made controlled buys of 18 firearms, over 300 grams of powdered fentanyl, approximately 62 grams of fentanyl-pressed pills, and approximately 175 grams of crack cocaine, according to the Massachusetts U.S. Attorney's Office. King and Williams were reportedly cellmates at the Plymouth County Correctional Facility. Christensen stated, Williams was on a federal supervised release since October of 2024 and serving 47 months in connection with a 2021 federal conviction for being a felon in possession of a firearm. King lived with a crack drug trafficking associate, Hussein Akram, in an eastern apartment complex, and they allegedly conspired with Williams in selling fentanyl and crack cocaine to an undercover ATF agent on numerous occasions during the investigation. In total, King is accused of selling over 175 grams of crack cocaine to a cooperating witness who is working with the ATF in hopes of reducing his sentence on federal gun charges. Specifically, King allegedly sold the witnesses 57 grams of crack cocaine and 3 grams of fentanyl on March 11, Christensen stated in his affidavit. During the interaction, King is accused of telling the witness, "I get everything you need. Help me, help you."
type expletive.

0: I want to make money with you, not off you. He then asked, you think you can blend that expletive, referring to the 3 grams of fentanyl? The conduct alleged is frightening, to say the least, Massachusetts U.S. Attorney Liam Foley said in a statement on Thursday. I think it goes without saying that today's arrests and seizures have made our community safer. In his state case, King is accused of killing Marquis Simmons, 25, in Milton in a July 2021 shooting. Disgraced former Massachusetts State Trooper Michael Proctor led the investigation into the murder, conducting interviews, making arrests, and more. Proctor, who the state police fired in early 2025, largely due to misconduct while investigating the Karen Reed, John O'Keefe case, defied a subpoena to testify in the King murder case hearing last summer. King's defense attorney, Rosemary Scapiccio, has blasted the Norfolk DA's office for its complete failure in turning over evidence in the case against her client. She urged the court to view the failure as late discovery. The murder trial is scheduled to begin next January. In the federal drug case, King was charged with conspiracy to distribute the possession with intent to distribute controlled substances and distribution of 28 grams or more of cocaine base. This next article is under the heading of World Cup Preparations. A town near Gillette presses for security funding by Lance Reynolds. Up the road from Gillette Stadium, a town neighboring Foxborough is pressing for funding to meet public safety demands arising from the World Cup, with the first match just over a month away. Walpole's state delegation has written a letter to the State Office of Travel and Tourism requesting approval of the town's request for nearly $200,000 to support essential safety personnel, as officials expect significant spillover impacts from premier soccer tournaments. As the Walpole-Foxborough town line on Route 1 is a handful of miles north of Gillette Stadium, officials are expecting increased traffic, congestion, and pedestrian activity to amount to heightened public safety demands. As outlined in the town's proposal, the state delegation wrote in the letter it sent to the state last week, Walpole will play a critical role in ensuring safe and efficient operation for both residents and visitors. This funding will help close a critical gap and ensure that Walpole can safely support this internationally significant event, the delegation added. The State Office of Travel and Tourism confirmed to the Herald that it received a letter from the state reps John H. Rogers and Paul Murtry, Ted Phillips and Marcus Vaughn, and Senator Mike Rush. The office said it will announce decisions in the coming weeks about round two of the $2 million grant program that supports municipal public safety needs tied with the World Cup. The first round of the program, a $10 million competitive initiative, awarded funding earlier this year to 17 communities to support tournament-related events, including fan festivals, watch parties, and regional activities. This comes after the Foxborough Select Board battled the Boston Soccer 2026 nonprofit host committee and Kraft Sports and Entertainment, which operates Gillette Stadium, for months to ensure it received full funding to cover all security personnel and equipment. In mid-March, the David versus Goliath fight concluded with Boston Soccer 2026 and the Crafts agreeing to cover Foxborough's $7.8 million request. Gillette, which will be rebranded as Boston Stadium to set the host 7 matches, 5 in the group stage and 2 in the knockout games between June 13th and July 9th, the World Cup is considered an SEAR 1 event, the highest risk level for public gatherings in the country. These matches will bring an excitement that this town has never seen, Foxborough Police Chief Mikhail Grace said before the select board voted to grant an entertainment license for the matches to go on. End of article. And in news from the Middle East, Iran warns the United States against attacks on oil tankers. The ceasefire appears to hold by Adam Reck and Sammy Magdi of the Associated Press. Dubai, the United Arab Emirates. Iran Revolutionary Guard Navy on Saturday warned that any attack on Iranian oil tankers or commercial vessels would be met with a heavy assault on one of the U.S. bases in the region and enemy ships, even as tenuous ceasefires appear to be holding. Iranian state TV reported the warning a day after the United States struck two Iranian oil tankers, casting doubt on the months-old ceasefire that the U.S. has insisted is still in effect. The United States military said the tankers were trying to breach its blockade of Iran's ports. Meanwhile, Bahrain, which hosts the United States Navy's regional headquarters, said it arrested dozens of people it alleged had links to Iran's Revolutionary Guard. Washington awaits Iran's response to its latest proposal for a deal to end the war, reopen the Straits of Hormuz to shipping, and roll back Tehran's disputed nuclear program. And Russian President Vladimir Putin said Moscow's proposal to take enriched uranium from Iran to help negotiate a settlement remains on the table. Bahrain says arrests were linked to guard funding attempts. Bahrain said it had arrested 41 people it said are part of a group affiliated with the Revolutionary Guard. The Interior Ministry said investigations confirmed that they were in contact with the Guard and collected funds with the aim of sending them to Iran to support the terrorist operations.
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2: Breaking news this hour from townhall.com. I'm Michael Harrington. More troubles in Iran. The ceasefire faces new challenges as drone attacks take place today in the Gulf region. This morning, one drone set a small fire on a ship off Qatar's coast. No casualties reported, no immediate claiming of responsibility. But the United Arab Emirates and Kuwait have both reported drones entering their airspace today, and the UAE blames Iran for the attack. The U.S. is awaiting Iran's response to a proposal to end the war and reopen the Strait of Hormuz. Stunning new figures show just how dominant China remains in global energy supply.
3: China now produces more coal than the rest of the world combined. According to the 2025 Statistical Review of World Energy, in 2024, China mined 4.78 billion tons of coal, accounting for 51.7% of global production. Just six countries together supply nearly 90% of the world's coal, with China alone surpassing all other nations combined. Ron Taylor reporting.
2: A debate over how to make taxation across Europe more fair, correspondent John Scott reports.
4: A report on taxation from the European Union drawing criticism as it calls for higher taxes on wealth, even as it admits Europe is losing millionaires and billionaires. The report proposes new taxes on capital gains, unrealized gains, inheritance, and even an exit tax for those who leave. Critics say the plan ignores a key issue. High tax rates may already be driving wealth out of Europe, not fixing inequality. John Scott reporting.
2: China says exports have risen 14% in April from a year earlier. Despite the war in Iran, lingering impacts from higher U.S. tariffs, the data was released yesterday, just days ahead of a meeting between President Trump and Xi Jinping. More on these stories at townhall.com.
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2: The first plane carrying passengers evacuated from the hantavirus-stricken cruise ship departed from Tenerife in Spain's Canary Islands this morning. They're headed for a military hospital in Madrid. Spanish nationals first to leave the ship today, which is anchored off Tenerife. They will be under quarantine when they reach Madrid. Only Spanish nationals will quarantine in-country. The cruise operator, Oceanwide Expeditions, listed 13 Spaniards and one Spanish crewman on board. A new survey finds about half of U.S. adults under 50 get health advice from social media influencers or podcasters. The analysis by the Pew Research Center of nearly 7,000 influencers also found that less than half of those people describe themselves as healthcare professionals. Experts say the key to being a smart consumer of health content is to look for credentials and think twice when people speak in absolutes. News and analysis at townhall.com. I'm Michael Harrington. A Hall of Fame baseball manager has passed away.
6: Former Atlanta Braves manager Bobby Cox has died. The Braves organization says Cox died Saturday in Marietta, Georgia. He managed the Braves from last place to prominence during the 1990s and led the Braves to their first World Series title in 1995. Cox suffered a stroke in 2019. Bobby Cox was 84 years old.
2: Correspondent Andrew Stewart. Today is Sunday, May the 10th, and a number of notable people are celebrating a birthday today, including famed UConn basketball coach Jim Calhoun. He's 84 years old. Musician and songwriter Donovan turns 80 today. Olympic skiing medalist Phil and Steve Meyer are 69. Republican Senator Cindy Hyde-Smith of Mississippi has 67 candles on her birthday cake. Bono is 66 today. More on these stories at townhall.com.
0: After we have a little period of time where there's not going to be killing people, that is very good. Trump had announced earlier in the day on social media that the ceasefire would run Saturday through Monday. Saturday is Victory Day in Russia, a holiday that commemorates the victory over Nazi Germany in World War II. I am pleased to announce that there will be a three-day ceasefire, May 9th, 10th, and 11th, in the war between Russia and Ukraine, Trump wrote. The celebration in Russia is for Victory Day, but likewise in Ukraine, because they were also a big part of the factor of World War II. The Republican president said the ceasefire includes a suspension of all kinetic activity and the exchange of 1,000 prisoners by each country. Russia had announced a ceasefire for Friday and Saturday, but it quickly unraveled, with both sides blaming the other for the continued fighting, just as they had when Ukraine's own unilateral ceasefire had swiftly collapsed earlier in the week. Trump said he made his request for the ceasefire directly to the two presidents. Hopefully, it will be the beginning of the end of a very long, deadly, and hard-fought war, he said. Trump added that talks continue over ending the war that began on February of 2022, and we are getting closer and closer every day. Trump has gone back and forth over whether the war will end, at times expressing optimism and other times saying Russia and Ukraine should be left to fight it out to the bitter end. End of article. Secretary of State Marco Rubio defends new sanctions on Cuba, targeting military-run GAESA. By Andrea Rodriguez of the Associated Press. Havana, Cuba, United States Secretary of State Marco Rubio on Friday defended the Trump administration's decision to slap new sanctions on Cuba, the largest of which is against Grupo de Administración Empresaria, S.A., a business conglomerate operated by the Cuban Revolutionary Armed Forces. In addition to the GAESA and its leader, the sanctions announced Thursday include Moa Nickel, a Cuban joint venture with Canada's Charite International, which immediately announced it would withdraw from the business, ending a 32-year presence on the island. The May 1st executive order and the new designations announced on May 7th significantly expand the legal authority through which the United States government can levy sanctions on third-party nationals and firms, explained Lee Schlenecker, a research associate of the Quincy Institute of Global Health Program, a Washington think tank. Not only are they subject to having their assets frozen, but their U.S. accounts as well as their travel to the United States that their shareholders, investors, or employees send by Schlenker. This is bound to have an extremely significant impact on the presence of foreign companies in Cuba. Economist Pavel Vida, a Cuban expert at Pontifica Universidad Javeria of Colombia, told the Associated Press that the measures are very concerning for an economy already practically paralyzed. The United States has blocked fuel shipments to Cuba since January, further escalating the island's year-long economic crisis. Vital noted that the new sanctions would likely deter Gaza's remaining partners, saying that very few will risk defying them. The new measures amount to a total isolation, said Vidal, driven by the fear that instilled in international banks, insurers, and corporations. As an expert who has analyzed Gaza's internal documents, Vida noted that the conglomerate's deep reach into nearly every sector of the Cuban economy make any connection to the island a potential liability under new U.S. rules. According to Vidal, Gaza commands nearly 40% of Cuba's gross domestic product. As of early 2024, the conglomerate held $14.5 billion in liquid reserves, with annual revenues triple the size of the entire Cuban state budget. Family ties with the Castros. Established in the 1990s under military control, Gaza was a Cuban armed forces strategic response to the economic collapse that followed the Soviet Union's fall and the tightening of U.S. sanctions in place at the time. Despite being state-owned, Gaza's accounts are exempt from audits by the Office of the Comptroller General. Gladys Berhano, the entity's director, admitted to this lack of oversight in the 2024 interview. Shortly thereafter, she retired. For years, until his death in July of 2022, Luis Alberto Rodriguez Lopez Gaia served as Gaza's general manager. As the son-in-law of former President Raul Castro, he was a pillar of the family, a legacy continued by his son, Paul Guillermo Rodriguez Castro. While the younger Castro officially serves as his grandfather's chief bodyguard, he has recently emerged as a pivotal intermediary in sensitive discussions with the United States. This week's sanctions also added Ania Guillermo Mina Lestres to the U.S. blacklist. As the successor to Lopez Calleja, she currently serves as Gaza's executive president, overseeing the conglomerate's vast international financial interests. Based on the limited information available, Gaza oversees dozens of retail outlets, selling everything from food and clothing to home appliances, as well as sprawling service networks that include car rentals and travel agencies. Notably, it also manages Cuba's financial institutions, currency exchange bureaus, and the administration of the country's major hotels. In remarks to the press on Friday, Rubio said sanctions were not on the Cuban people. He referred to Gaza as the company that is taking anything that makes money in Cuba and illegally putting it into the pockets of a few regime insiders. Cuban authorities maintain that the sanctions constitute collective punishment designated to strangle the communist island's economy, arguing that Trump's administration policies show a disregard for the welfare of the Cuban people in favor of political leverage. The new sanctions on Havana come under the weight of U.S. energy blockade that has caused sweeping water and power outages, along with severe gas and water shortages. This next article concerns Boston's early education system. What's behind Boston's enrollment decline? By Tina Della Russo. in Boston, declining enrollment in public schools has prompted difficult conversations about schools consolidation because fewer children are entering the pipeline at the earliest stages. Much of that discussion is on middle and high school grades, where the effects are most visible, but the real issue begins much earlier. 5 years after the pandemic, enrollment still hasn't bounced back the way many expected. Research from Education Next shows the declines are not only in older grades, but also in pre-K and kindergarten. Massachusetts is feeling this firsthand. Public school enrollment has dropped by tens of thousands of students since 2020, with the younger grades among the slowest to recover. In Boston, those shifts are already shaping system-wide decisions, even as the root causes aren't always included in the public conversation. There's no single reason for the decline. Demographic changes, migration, and changing family needs all play a role. But taken together, they point to something bigger. Families are navigating a system that has become harder to access and evaluate. In many ways, we are trying to rebuild the education system from the middle while the foundation remains shaky. For families, enrolling a child in early education isn't just about logistics. It reflects trust in the system's environment, people, and whether the experience will truly prepare their child for what comes next. When fewer families opt in at this stage, it raises real questions about access, affordability, and value. When early foundation is delayed or inconsistent, the effects don't stay confined to those years. We now are seeing at play out in middle school classrooms. Educators report increased disengagement, greater social-emotional challenges, and wider gaps in academic readiness. These issues are often the result of missed or uneven early learning experiences during a critical period of a child's development. The early years are where core skills take shape. Language development, emotional regulation, problem solving, and relationship building all begin before age three. When those experiences are limited, children enter elementary school already behind. By middle school, those gaps can turn into ongoing struggles with engagement and stability. At the same time, Boston families are navigating a system that feels increasingly strained. Access to early education remains limited. Wait lists are long, and costs continue to rise. Even for families who prioritize early learning, finding a high-quality option isn't always easy. This is also an economic issue. Early education is directly tied to workforce participation and economic stability. Reliable childcare makes it possible for parents to work and build careers. When access is limited, it affects not only families, but the broader workforce and economy. And when children start behind, the long-term impact follows them and the system for years. Still, much of the public conversation around education centers on test scores and older students, leaving early childhood largely out of the discussions. If Boston wants to see stronger outcomes across its schools, that has to change. Expanding access to high-quality early education, supporting the workforce behind it, and giving families clearer information is all part of the solution. High-quality early education providers are part of the solution, but they can't close the gaps alone. It requires coordination across public agencies, providers, and employers as well. Just as important is how we think about early education in the first place. It's not separate from K-12 system. It's where it begins. Boston has long been a leader in education. Meeting this moment will continue not just as where challenges are most visible, but where they start. Tina Della Russo is school director at the Gardner School in Chelmsford. Turning now to sports. Major League Baseball notes. Historically weak, American League providing a path to playoff contention for the Red Sox. Even at the horrendous start, Boston isn't out of the postseason picture. By Max Cirillo. This probably won't come as a shock, but this season hasn't exactly gotten off to a good start for the Boston Red Sox. Since opening the year 2-8, the club has spent almost the entire season in or tied for the last in the American League East. The Red Sox have battled key injuries in the starting rotation, as well as severe underperformance across the starting lineup. And things got so bad that the club wound up purging the coaching staff after only 27 games. And yet, heading into the weekend, the Red Sox sat only one game below the playoff cut line. This has been a historically poor year for the American League, whose clubs have been dominated by their National League counterparts in interleague matchups. That has led to a widely lopsided situation in the standings where as recently as Thursday, only two of American League's 15 teams had winning records. At that point, the Cleveland Guardians and the Athletics both led their respective divisions despite only being 500. All of the other clubs in both the American League Central and the American League West had losing records, as did the bottom three in the American League East behind the New York Yankees and Tampa Bay Rays, who have already clearly separated themselves as the class of the American League. The Guardians and the A's have since crept over 500, but the overall picture remains bleak. Had the playoffs started Saturday afternoon, the American League bracket would have included Seattle Mariners, Detroit Tigers, both of whom have losing records. No team with a losing record has ever made the playoffs over a full 162-game season. While the American League is obviously down compared to previous years, the situation has so far played to the Red Sox benefit. Where in the past the Red Sox would already have a huge hill to climb, instead the club remains solidly in the hunt and might only be a short winning streak away from getting right back into the wild card picture. It's no secret, when you look at the standings, nothing in the American League has really separated itself, which, to be honest with you, it's May. It's probably too early even to be talking about it. But it's good news for us because of the start we've had, Red Sox interim manager Chad Tracy said earlier this week. So you look at it like there's a lot of season left and you're sitting right there. Since interleague play began nearly 30 years ago, we've rarely seen situations like this in the American League. Entering Saturday, the American League was collectively 80-103 against the National League, which works out to be a .357 win percentage. That would rank as the AL's worst win percentage against the National League since interleague play began in 1997, beating out the previous nadir of 4.47 in 2019. That mark is especially glaring when you consider that the American League has historically gotten the better of the National League, owning a 28-1 all-time record in the season series. The National League holds the all-time worst mark in the interleague series, which came in 2006 when the league collectively went 98-154, a .389 percentage against the American League. That ineptitude contributed to the St. Louis Cardinals winning the National League Central with an 83-79 record, though they went on to win the club's first World Series since 1982. Besides the American League clubs being outclassed by their senior circuit counterparts, the other reason why there have been so many teams with underwhelming records is the presence of a small handful of wagons. There are currently four teams, two in each league, who have already won 25 games with win percentages above .650. Those are the Yankees and the Rays in the American League and the Atlanta Braves and Chicago Cubs in the National League, and all have done a great job beating up on just about everyone who crossed their paths. Meanwhile, while those teams have separated themselves from the pack, most of the preseason American League contenders have crashed and burned. The Red Sox struggles are no secret, but the defending World Series runner-up Toronto Blue Jays have wildly disappointed as well. So have the Baltimore Orioles, who came into the weekend having lost 7 of 10, and now both of those teams have fallen into the basement along with Boston. Things haven't gone smoothly for the Mariners either. The club has expected to run away with the American League West, but while their pitching has been excellent as expected, their offense ranks among the worst in Major League Baseball in runs per game. Will the standings still look this way once we get to the All-Star break? Probably not. But for as bad as things have gone for the Red Sox, all of their goals are still within reach. So being early, I think it's good news that's happened that we haven't fallen way far behind in the wildcard race. But I think the nature of that many teams that get in and nobody right now was thinking, oh, we're done, we're out, Tracy said. There's a lot of baseball to go. Devers and the Giants off to a rough start. When the Red Sox offense was at its worst last month, it would have been understandable for some fans to imagine how different things would have been if Rafael Devers were still in the heart of the lineup. Maybe Devers' power could have been given the club a lift, but things haven't exactly been going swimmingly for him or his new club out west. Devers got off to a rough start this season, and his struggles are among the reasons why the San Francisco Giants currently rank as Major League Baseball's worst offensive team. Entering Saturday, the former Red Sox slugger was batting .229 with 4 home runs, 16 RBIs, a .625 OPS, and a minus .7 wins above replacements, all of which are well short of his usual standards. The advanced metrics paint a particularly bleak picture. Devers OPS a +79 and with the RC at 74, statistics that measure overall offensive production where 100 equals league average, are not only those close to 50 points below what Devers posted last season, but put him among the bottom of the 20 in Major League Baseball among all players with at least 150 plate appearances. The StatCast page is also covered in dark blue, with Devers ranking in the bottom quarter of the league in most offensive metrics. His batting run value of -8 in particular puts him in the 7th percentile in Major League Baseball compared to last season when he ranked 94th percentile in the same category. It stands to reason that Devers will turn things around at some point. But if this turns out to be the beginning of a long-term decline, then the Red Sox decision to trade him last year could wind up looking good in hindsight. And how about Alex Bregman? The other all-star third baseman who the Red Sox lost this past year hasn't had a great season at the plate either. But he still elevated the Chicago Cubs into one of the best teams in baseball. Entering Saturday, Bregman was hitting .239 with 3 home runs, 13 RBIs, and .677 OPS, and a .5 WAR. His advanced metrics are closer to league average, though he's been exceptional at avoiding swing and a miss. But unlike Devers, Giants, who were tied for the fewest wins in Major League Baseball coming into the weekend, the Cubs were 27-12 and have put together 2 separate 10-game win streaks. And that's all we have time for today, ladies and gentlemen. Thanks so much for listening, and we hope to see you here again next week for the reading of the Boston Sunday Herald.

0: Hi, my name is Billy, and here is today's weather forecast for the Talking Information Center. Today, there will be a 30% chance of showers and patchy fog with a breeze high near 75. The sun will rise today at 5:28 a.m. The sun will set today at 7:54 p.m. And the sun will rise tomorrow at 5:27 a.m. And that's all the weather I have for today. Billy giving you the weather for the Talking Information Center. Have a wonderful day.
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6: That's amazing, sweetie. 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

Welcome to Musical Odyssey, a program dedicated to exploring the world of classical music and its legendary performers. I'm your host, Itzotka, and we've just heard Your Little Hand is Frozen from La Boheme by Giacomo Puccini, as recorded in 1956 by Swedish tenor Jussi Björling, accompanied by the RCA Victor Symphony Orchestra, conducted by Sir Thomas Beecham. Today's Musical Odyssey broadcast is entitled Tenors of the Century, and the century referred to as the 20th century, as we sample recordings that were made between 1912 and 1956 by five of the greatest tenors who were active during that time period. Jussi Björling not only had a gorgeous voice, but also temperament, subtlety, and an unfailing artistic instinct. In fact, many listeners consider Björling to be the greatest tenor of all time. We will now hear Björling in the role of the Duke of Mantua from Giuseppe Verdi's opera Rigoletto. While the Duke of Mantua is surely a villain, in the aria that we're about to hear, entitled She Was Stolen From Me, Verdi gives us a glimpse of a more sympathetic side of the Duke's character.

We've just heard tenor UC Buehling accompanied by the Rome Opera House Orchestra, conducted by Yonel Perlia, in a 1956 recording of She Was Stolen From Me from Giuseppe Verdi's opera Rigoletto. Before we go on with more music, I'd like to mention that we enjoy hearing from our listeners. So, if you have questions or comments about classical music or about today's broadcast, please contact us by email at musody@juno.com. Once again, that's musody@juno.com. Let's see if you can identify this next voice, possibly the most famous voice ever to be recorded of any classical artist.

We've just heard tenor Enrico Caruso, who hailed from Naples, Italy, in a 1912 recording of Sincere Tarantella and the Neapolitan song by Vincenzo De Crescenzo. Caruso was able to meld the baritone-like dramatic power of his voice with beautifully produced high notes to deliver a unique sound. We will now hear Caruso in Ombra Mai Fu from George Frideric Handel's opera Xerxes, which Caruso recorded in 1920, just a year before his untimely death.

We've just heard Enrico Caruso's rendition of Ombre My Fou from Xerxes by George Frideric Handel. Our next tenor was considered by some to be Caruso's successor. Can you recognize the voice?

We've just heard a 1946 recording of Why Awaken Me from Jules Massenet's opera Werther, as recorded by Italian tenor Beniamino Gigli. Many opera enthusiasts feel that Gigli had the most beautiful voice of all time. As another example of Gigli's art, we will now return to Puccini's La Bohème to hear Gigli and soprano Maria Caniglia in the duet entitled O Lovely Maiden.

We've just heard Beniamino Gigli and Maria Cornelia in the 1937 recording of O Lovely Maiden from La Bohème by Giacomo Puccini. Our next performer was considered one of the great lyric tenors of his time, although not doesn't really get extra credit if you can recognize who is singing in this 1939 recording.

We've just heard lyric tenor Tito Skipa in a 1939 recording of Ruggedose o de Rose from Alessandro Scarlatti's opera Piero e Demetrio. We'll now hear Skipa and soprano Mafalda Ferrero in the 1937 recording of Good Day, Suzelle from Pietro Mascagni's opera L'Amico Fritz.

We've just heard tenor Tito Skipper and soprano Mafalda Ferrero with the La Scala Orchestra in Good Day, Suzelle, from Pietro Mascagni's opera L'Amico Fritz. If you can recognize the ringing voice of the Danish-born tenor heard in our next selection, you can count yourself a true connoisseur.

We've just heard tenor Helga Rosenvanger's 1936 recording, accompanied by the Berlin State Opera Orchestra, led by Bruno Seidler-Winkler, of Listen to the Story, My Friends, from The Coachman of Longjumeau by Adolphe Adam. To conclude today's broadcast, we'll hear Rosenvanger in the Dungeon Scene from Ludwig van Beethoven's opera Fidelio, followed by I Will Be Yours Forever from Fra Diavolo by Daniel Francois Robert, with both selections once again accompanied by the Berlin State Opera Orchestra, led by Bruno Seidler-Winkler.

Transport.

We've just concluded today's broadcast with two selections sung by tenor Helga Rosvanga in recordings made in 1938 and 1936, respectively. We started with the dungeon scene, which represents a dramatic high point in Ludwig van Beethoven's opera Fidelio, followed by I Will Be Yours Forever from Daniel Francois Auber's opera Fra Diavolo, with the accompaniments of both selections provided by the Berlin State Opera Orchestra, led by Bruno Seidler-Winkler. I'm your host, Ed Sutka, wishing you happy listening, and please join us again for our next Musical Odyssey broadcast.

0: Coast. No casualties reported. No one immediately claiming responsibility. The United Arab Emirates and Kuwait report drones, possibly from Iran, entered their airspace. Elsewhere, Iran has reportedly sent its response to the latest U.S. ceasefire proposal to Pakistani mediators who are focusing on a permanent end to the war. Senator Tom Cotton says the Iranian Revolutionary Guard currently has but a tenuous control over the country.
1: So they're definitely clinging to power, but I think it is clinging. They're not firmly in power because they know that the United States and Israel at any point could renew our campaign to totally pulverize all of their all the pillars of their regime's power.
0: Cotton, an Arkansas Republican, made his comments to the Salem Radio Network. Democrats searching for a plan to counter the Supreme Court's ruling on the Voting Rights Act.
2: Following the Supreme Court's narrowing of Section 2 of the Voting Rights Act in Louisiana versus Cali, Democrats are scrambling to assess mid-decade redistricting strategies as GOP states prepare to redraw maps that could cement Republican control in the South. While some blue and purple states show openness to what many see as gerrymandering, constitutional and legislative obstacles make widespread Democratic gains unlikely. Ken Lorman reporting.
0: One person was killed Friday night after being struck by a plane on the runway at Denver International Airport. There was an aborted takeoff. The pilots had to put the plane back on the ground quickly. That's when the accident happened. More on these stories at townhall.com.
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0: Russian President Vladimir Putin has expressed confidence in final victory in Ukraine during a military parade in Moscow marking the defeat of Nazi Germany in World War II. Security was tight yesterday as Putin and foreign leaders attended the event. The parade took place without tanks or heavy weapons, however, a first in nearly 20 years. Officials cite, quote, the current operational situation for that change. Although a U.S. brokered ceasefire has eased concerns about Ukrainian disruptions, Putin used the occasion to rally support for the military action, emphasizing Russia's, quote, moral strength and unity. Rescuers on Saturday discovered the body of an Indonesian woman who was caught in a volcanic eruption on Mount Dukono on a remote island. Searchers continued to look for the bodies of two Singaporeans. The slain hikers were amongst a group of 20 that set out to ascend the massive volcano in defiance of safety restrictions and were trapped when it erupted. News and analysis at townhall.com. The Pentagon has begun releasing files on UFOs, tapping into public curiosity.
4: The files feature intriguing sightings, such as a bright object making 90-degree turns over Kazakhstan and Buzz Aldrin observing a light source during Apollo 11. The release aims to promote transparency, though experts warn the videos can be misinterpreted. Some members of Congress are pushing for further disclosures, while the Pentagon's recent report found no evidence of alien technology. President Trump says in a post on Truth Social, the release of the files allows people to decide for themselves what's going on. Bob Agnew reporting.
0: Hamlet is having a resurgence with various adaptations and performances around the world. A national theater production is at the Brooklyn Academy of Music. There's a movie version coming out set in London's South Asian community. Sir Anthony Hopkins delighting fans on TikTok by reading passages of the famous play. Eddie Izzard is taking a one-man production around the globe. More on these stories at townhall.com.
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1: Close your eyes and imagine it's the 4th of July, and you're standing with your family on a sidewalk watching a parade.
0: House Democrats, in partnership with President Biden and our colleagues in the Senate, have been hard at work on behalf of the American people, getting big things done. We passed the American Rescue Plan, saved the economy from a deep recession, put shots in arms, money in pockets, and kids back in school. We passed the Infrastructure Investment and Jobs Act to create millions of good-paying jobs, fix our crumbling bridges, roads, tunnels, our airports, our sewer and water system, our mass transportation systems, and ensure high-speed internet access in every single community. We passed gun safety legislation for the first time in 30 years that will save lives and make our communities safer. We passed the CHIPS and Science Act to bring domestic manufacturing jobs back home to the United States of America and ensure that our workforce has the skills to succeed in the 21st century economy. And we passed the Inflation Reduction Act to strike a dramatic blow against the climate crisis, set our planet on a sustainable trajectory forward, lower energy costs, strengthen the Affordable Care Act, lower health care costs, and drive down the high price of life-saving prescription drugs for millions of Americans. It was one of the most consequential Congresses in American history. President Biden gets the job done, and the D in Democrat stands for deliver.
2: And good afternoon, Stand Up Strong family. Yes, we're here another Sunday. Can you believe it? And I hope you're having a great day. The weather's getting better and better each
3: weekend.
2: Absolutely, yes. I have to say I love that. Sorry I was out last week. I wrenched my back chopping and sawing wood from the storm that fell. I have these huge, two large trees, and I think I just overdid it. You know, I'm much older than the 30 years old that I like to say I am. So maybe I shouldn't be doing that thing, but hey, I'm back this week. I'm glad I'm here. We have great discussions. I'm here with my good friend Tony Branch.
4: I'm hanging in there.
2: Branch, how are you doing today?
4: I'm hanging in there. I'm glad that you're better, because that's what we want to make sure that you're able to be here. And
2: well,
4: to
2: who do you have to argue with?
4: Exactly. That's the other thing. So we're glad to be here on this, to your point, on this bit of a warm day.
2: It is.
4: Here
2: it is
4: in
2: nice.
4: Taunton, Massachusetts, yeah. Sending the airwaves over to Brockton and other communities. And we got our partner, Joey, standing in, too. So I'm just ready to have a great, great show.
2: I am. I want to bring up some. We were talking about it in the beginning of the show, because I heard this week, and maybe it was a little earlier, that school committee member Tony Rodriguez will be challenging Michelle Dubois, representative here in the city of Brockton, one of the three that we have. I think that's going to be, and Bishop Branch mentioned, I'm not stealing anything from him, it's going to be one of the biggest races in our state.
4: I have to
2: agree with that. Since we agree, let's just end the show. That's it. No argument. No, but we're going to call both of them, try to have them both on. Maybe we'll even try to have them both on at the same time.
4: Yeah, I think that, you know, whatever. I mean, the election's a bit off. Maybe we can have them here a couple of times. Problem that the city of Brockton and, you know, specifically Plymouth 10 suffers from is the lack of media coverage. You know, you only have the you don't really have no TV.
2: No,
4: you know, no coverage.
2: You don't have what?
4: One of the hottest races in the Commonwealth, man. I mean, and it's going to be well. Listen. It's going to be covered here.
2: Right. Well, we'll be talking about
4: it'll
2: it.
4: It'll be covered here at Stand Up Strong.
2: You know, and you say it's a long time off, but we're near the middle of March.
4: I just kind of paused when I said that.
2: And I always found that everybody starts thinking about the race just after Memorial Day weekend, and that's only a couple of weeks.
4: Yeah, so the political calendar is actually less than we expect,
2: Yeah, and I always thought we should move our primaries from September into end of May or early June. and have the summer to work to get elected. You know, you're fighting amongst each other before you get into the general election. And I know a lot of states do it, so it can be done. But, you know, unfortunately, sometimes getting things changed in Massachusetts, even I have to admit, you know, you know, it's just, it's like, how many chains does a mummy?
4: You saw what happened with the auditor.
2: Just wrapped, yeah.
4: I don't know if you all were able to watch that live stream, the SJC hearing. The decision has been made. The Attorney General needs to make a decision within the next 30 days on whether or not she's going to represent the auditor's office. But it was an interesting hearing. And for those of you who are legal buffs, as I am, it's something that you might just want to take a look at because the justices asked tough questions, both of the AG's office and of the representative of the auditor, the attorney that was representing her. And I forgot her name. She's well-known politically. She ran for AG as well. I think she came in second. So it was just very, very interesting.
2: So, yeah, I think that's going to be interesting. We might have an interesting summer.
4: Mm-hmm.
2: I think overall in the United States, it's going to be interesting because they're talking about at least the Democrats catching and holding the House, and they're looking at the Senate, too. With all the changes, and before I wouldn't have said the Senate, but with all the changes that they're doing of these weird redistricting,
4: yeah,
2: and it's like, who can you push out? Is really what's happening. And I don't usually say it's this either side, one side or another, but this is one of the things that both sides are going to be affected, and people are going to, it's not harder to vote, but harder for their vote to count.
4: Right, right.
2: You know?
4: Yeah.
2: And we'll get into that more of like.
4: I mean, but isn't that, I mean, this is what, you know, we've been speaking about gerrymandering before our friend Joey was born. And the reality the reality of it is that things have been coming from fruition. They are what one particular party has decided to do is actually working, and they have the endorsement now legally of the Supreme Court of the United States of America. So yeah, we've taken more than a step backwards. We are really in some dire times in terms of equal representations of the citizens of this great nation, and that's unfortunate.
2: Well, look at the Supreme Court just did. They just eradicated now Section 2. They already did Section 5, and now it's going back. And though people can say, I can remember. I can't say I can remember the Voting Rights Act because I was two. I was still trying to figure out how many toes I have. But it was in our lifetime, and now are we going back? And I'm going to say I'm going to see a big push. I'm going to see a big backlash over this. You're going to see it.
4: But
2: you know, because now you're taking people's right away, if not the right away to vote, the right to count.
4: I don't know what the backlash is going to look like. I mean, it's done. Unless we have folks that are in the U.S. Congress that are going to, you know, make some significant changes, I think we are stuck with this for the next 50 years. I don't see, I know we can, do our fists, and unless there is a moral change in this nation with regards to voting rights, I don't think it's going to change. I think people are in fear of losing a political basis, and this is exactly what they have. They're deluding, and they will continue to delude. What's so interesting, though, and you know, maybe we should have a professor on. It's the former Confederate states.
2: Yeah.
4: It's like heart-wrenching.
2: It is.
4: What has happened in this country.
2: Well, when you let, you can knock me on
4: every
2: this one, but when
4: one
2: you let the Confederates write what happened during the war and taking that as history.
4: Every single one of them.
2: But I'm going to say you're going to see the backlash because now people are hearing that, especially minority groups, are going to hear that they're losing their rights or representation.
4: But it's not new.
2: But no. When they finally have the election and find out, when you go to, especially like Missouri, Louisiana, Texas, and a few others, and they're seeing they have no representation.
4: We may have some hope. We may have some hope when it comes to Texas. They're saying that the gerrymandering there may be backfiring on them because it's strong.
2: I've heard that about
4: Democratic.
2: I've heard that about Virginia. And the only thing it pisses me. Now, I remember hearing this from my conservative friends, judges ruling from the bench. You know, taking away what just happened there. The people from Virginia voted.
4: You used to call them activist judges. Remember that?
2: Activist judges ruling from the bench or legislating from the bench. Mm. Well, isn't that the same thing? They had a vote in Virginia, 151-49, close vote. But when you're talking a couple of million votes,
4: yeah. But they I looked at the what the Supreme Court of the Commonwealth of Virginia, is it Commonwealth or the State of Virginia? Anyway, it is Commonwealth of Virginia. But you have to look at the ruling, and I like looking at rulings. When I looked at the ruling, I mean, they procedurally, the Democrats kind of screwed up on that one. It is unfortunate, and I don't know how they can...
2: it's like a free lunch.
4: Yeah, I don't know how they can fix it. Joey, I see you up there. You are intense with your microphone, brother.
3: What's happening? So I got up the Virginia redistricting map and what it looks like.
4: Mm.
3: No wonder why they struck this down. It looks vastly more blue, the redistricting.
4: Mm-hmm, mm-hmm.
2: I agree.
3: And it would make the state vastly more blue.
4: Mm-hmm.
3: And it's for the other side, if something like that came out for another state and made the state vastly red, I think the Supreme Court would take the same action.
4: Mm.
2: As much as I don't like AI, and I do feel it's going to replace it, there are things that people do to structure their state using an AI program that actually does make it fair.
4: Yeah.
2: I would love to see that happen in everything. And people complain about Massachusetts, and I understand what they're saying. 60% usually vote Democrat, 40% vote Republican. Why don't we have
4: But many of those that are voting Democrat in our great Commonwealth are actually undercover Republicans.
2: Oh, yeah.
4: I shouldn't say it, man. But they're undercover Republicans. Some of the Democrats that I've spoken to specifically within our area, Plymouth County, they sound more like Republicans off the record than true Democrats. And I understand they say they have to have the D because that is what is necessary have these political offices.
2: The other thing is they go, because we don't get anything. Well, I'll tell you, and I'm going to discuss the big beautiful bill, four items. I'm going to do that much later. Four items that supposedly help us, but there's a little catch to it.
4: Mm-hmm.
2: And we'll go over that a little later. But no, I agree. And I think having a Senate and a House that's districtly feasible will be helpful than hurtful. Mm-hmm. But again, I'm sorry. I'm looking what's happening nationally, and I don't feel as a middle class American that my life is getting any better or my taxes are getting any better.
4: Mm. Well, that's because we're at war.
2: Even before that,
4: the stock market. Mm. The stock market is doing quite well.
2: It's every day. But the problem is as much, you know, and people say about, and I say the same thing, and I agree up to a point where it does help my 401k, but the problem is when the economy crashes, that doesn't help my 401k. Mm-hmm. I'm not in the loop where they call me up and say, hey, sell your stock. I don't own stock. Mm-hmm. 14% of the people, of middle-class people, actually own some type of stock. 86% is owned by the richest 1%. And for some reason, they always know when to sell.
4: Mm.
2: You know, no one else does. And I bring that up on the crypto that Donald Trump does.
4: Yeah.
2: It crashed 84%. And the only people who actually lost money were his regular MAGA people who didn't get a phone call from someone saying, hey, it's time to sell, the way foreign countries did.
4: Right, right.
2: And we know, I'm trying to say it a certain way, mm-hmm. but we know who gave the call or who gave the orders on the call. Mm. And he still made like $3 billion in, you know, since he started up a year and a half ago,
4: because
2: he does in the transaction. Come on, you know? And that's what I mean. And I want to say welcome to all the people who are listening to Mike Pete. I hope you're also watching through Bishop Branches because he's set up a little better.
4: Yeah.
2: But we'll keep on going. One of the things I also wanted to Bishop Branches, I want your permission. And Joey, you being from Middle Bar, but you can. You understand this. The Boys and Girls Club have been trying to get the building 5 years.
4: Black-eyed on that one.
2: And believe me, it's not the inspectors.
4: Or the building department is doing anything.
2: They just follow the law.
4: What I found interesting, you know, so you and I both have been covering that, and I know that Tony Rodriguez received some...
2: Black-eyed
4: on that one.
2: And believe me, it's not the it's

0: receive some feedback on, you know, what his position was regarding the Boys and Girls Club and their property, regarding what the role of the school committee should have been or should be regarding it. But let me tell you something. What I also found to be interesting is that the announcement by the CEO this week, there was a lot of backlash from the community. And that backlash was, well, go ahead and leave. That shocked me.
1: Yeah.
0: There are many comments. They say, well, if the Boys and Girls Clubs want to leave, let them leave. And I'm like, wait, what? We need this resource in our great city. So I'm kind of wondering now, I'm pausing now, is there something else that's going on behind the scenes regarding the general feeling of members of the community with the Boys and Girls Club? So I was shocked there. I mean, there were some comments there that from people that I know that are pretty level-headed, and they were like, let them go if they need to go. We're not doing folks any favors. But I would love to hear
2: 508-822-1106
0: because many of you all have been talking about this property, what the approval necessary. I know that City Councilman Falwell had weighed in with regards to this property. So if anybody has any comments, we'll love to hear it. Or put it in the little comment thing there, and Ed and I will talk about it on this show, because I want the pulse of the community on what we should be doing with the YMCA. Now, YMCA. I'm sorry. Boys and Girls Club. I apologize.
2: We know, you know, being adults, when we were kids, we didn't want supervision, of course. But we know some type of supervision. And parents here in Brockton, we are not a rich community where we can we can hire nannies or one parent stays home. Both parents need to work. Plus, in Brockton, and it's like, I'm not just saying Brockton, it's like 90% of the communities in Massachusetts and 90% of the communities in the whole state, both parents work one or even two jobs or more just to support their family.
0: Point is, the Boys and Girls Club is a needed resource for young people in the city. But I've saw comments from people that are pretty level headed in the city of Brockton regarding the Boys and Girls Club and whether or not a deal should have been struck, so that they are given that property. But again, we're your Sunday pundits, but we want to hear from you. 508-822-1106. So put it in the comment section of these Facebook links.
2: Yeah, exactly. I wanted to go over that. The Massachusetts House and Senate, the Senate just voted on a immigration bill.
0: Yeah, tell me. So now I do this every day, and I'm like, what are you talking about? Not too much is being said about this immigration bill. Maybe
2: it still has to go back because the Senate, of course, we knew what happened. The House gets it, they vote on it, they make changes. The Senate gets it, they vote on it, they make changes. And then it goes back to the House and Senate committee, so it has to be the same. They can't have different. So it's still not going to happen yet. But the main part of the is that pretty much immigration arrest, so that would be ICE.
0: Oh, no, I remember that. Oh, okay.
2: Yeah, and this is the main part.
0: I thought there was something new. Okay.
2: But, yeah, it's you can't arrest people at courthouses. Now, remember, people who are being arrested at courthouses are the ones going to their time.
0: Is this symbolic, or is this really going to work? Federal law enforcement officers entering a courthouse, how do you prevent them? How does the state law supersede federal statutes where these guys have the authority? Is this symbolic?
2: I could be wrong because I always thought federal law supersedes.
0: Yeah, that's
2: state
0: what, so is this. I mean,
2: even
0: I,
2: though states' yeah, rights, yeah. You know?
0: No, but I mean, but is this a symbolic sort of legislation to reach out to immigrant, migrant community and to say that we're on your side, but in reality we're not really telling you to, you know. If the feds come to the courthouses, they've arrested judges now, so what do we say here?
2: I think the thing is that it's a good way because these immigration officers are going into house

0: of worships. Even if the granted sanctuary from the church,
1: yes, sir,
0: they can still come in and
1: yes,
0: take you right out. That is, what about the separation of church and state? I know a lot of people want the church to run the state.
1: Yes, sir. But so we're not going to have Commonwealth of Massachusetts state troopers preventing ICE officers from entering the district courts.
0: How can you stop them?
1: Yeah, this is what I get concerned.
0: Remember, they're a paramilitary.
1: This is what I get concerned with, is that are we really telling the truth with some of this legislation? That it sounds good, it looks good, it waves the Commonwealth's flag, but is it meaningful? Are we really going to stop ICE federal law enforcement officers in the courts of the Commonwealth? No, we're not.
0: No, I would say the same thing, but I think it has to be said.
1: Yeah, I get it.
0: I know that makes us the enemy of J.C. Trump.
1: Yeah.
0: But we're already there.
1: I don't want to piss him off. I don't want the feds at my house.
0: But they can't. I'm just saying they can't arrest people at schools,
1: right?
0: Hospitals, child care facilities, and where I don't think they should be arresting people.
1: So with all legislation, if you all remember your civics, this is not law school 101. With all legislation, there has to be what? A punishment codicil or section. So if they do it, what's going to happen? Tell me what the law says. Please.
0: You know, it's
1: $20 fine to ICE officer.
0: And that's one of the things that has to be.
1: Your dog of rights doesn't say that. You know, the feds preempt.
0: I think it is it goes us back. Who's covered under the Constitution?
1: Yeah, what I love about
0: now,
1: what we've
0: done... Now, the Constitution
1: done,
0: says persons. The right wing says American citizens.
1: Correct. But the best thing that this Commonwealth has done is to make sure that there are immigration lawyers to help to fund immigration lawyers for these beautiful families that have arrived to the Commonwealth. He's waving me down. He's telling me, hey, I got to pay some bills. Let's pay some bills.
0: You're on the air with Stand Up Strong.
1: Oh,
0: who's this?
1: You got a call.
0: Hello.
2: Hey, Reverend Tony.
1: Hey.
2: Our state rep, Kel Dubois, was...
1: You're breaking up. We want to hear it. We want to hear the rumors.
2: All right, hang on.
1: Okay.
2: All right, is that...
0: Live radio.
1: We got you, brother. We got you.
0: Please.
1: Tell us, what's happening with the state rep?
2: Okay, so a few years ago, she was... in the newspaper where she was outraged that there was a Civil War general who fought for the Union by the name of Hooker, and it was at the State House.
1: Come on,
0: I remember that. I worked at the State House at that
2: time.
0: Yeah,
2: and she wanted to get rid of the name. Well, she's on my cell phone list. And I said, what are you talking about? And she said, that name could be offensive to people in the sex worker industry.
1: You don't think Michelle Midwell. You don't think that.
2: Oh, no, please don't say Midwell. Okay, that's just stupidity. And General Hooker was on the right side of the issue of the Civil War.
1: Boy, I'm
2: and
1: well
2: need
1: aware.
2: I remind you
1: yes.
2: that during the summer of George Floyd, there were idiots that threw red paint on Colonel Shaw, along with the 54th Regiment of black soldiers that fought for the Union. There's some very stupid people in this country.
1: Yeah.
0: You know, and that's part of history. Now, I was told, I don't know if this is true, I was very young and new, very impressionable, that the women of the evening were called hookers because they, in droves, hung around his office or where he
1: oh,
0: he
1: was. Oh, you did not hear that.
0: Is that true?
1: No, Ed.
0: They were named hookers.
1: No.
0: Well, were they called hookers back in 1860?
1: Oh, that's well.
0: You know,
1: I think they were called ladies of the evening. I don't think they had the harsh terms that we're using today. I don't think they were using those terms back then. But Carla, I'm not a historian with regards to general, but he was on the right side of history with respect to the Civil War. And, you know, I think that Michelle got a lot of publicity from doing that. And quite frankly, it ended up being kind of to what the caller is saying. And I'm not going to use the stupid word, but people were really getting on her.
0: There's
1: case
0: a lot
1: about,
0: more you can yeah,
1: yeah, so
0: on,
1: it's,
0: yeah.
1: It's, and I wonder, will that be a conversation during this Democratic primary between her and Tony? Those sort of hiccups that...
0: Well, I didn't think that one would be an issue until our caller just brought it up.
1: And now, yeah, and he just said, thank you, caller.
2: And by the way, one question. Is Tony related to our mayor?
1: No, not that we are aware. I don't think so. I think it's just a common common name. Yeah,
2: I didn't know that, but yeah. Anyway, I'm a registered independent. So
1: you are like many that are in the city of Brockton, and I talk about this during many campaign seasons. Is that the unenrolled actually are the majority in the city of Brockton? Not the Democrats, not the Republicans, but the unenrolled. So you're one of the mighty, my friend, that can really swing an election.
2: Yeah, and I would say one thing with regards to gerrymandering. I've brought this up before. Fall River and New Bedford are in two different congressional districts by design.
1: Yeah.
0: Oh, yeah.
2: And that is not. And the same people that are complaining about what happened with Memphis, which they basically split Memphis up into five congressional districts.
0: And the thing is, when it looks like a Rorschach check, you know, when you look at the map and it looks like a Rorschach picture, there's something wrong
2: course.
0: With it, you know?
2: And look at the districts in New England that, let's face it, if we go back 20 years ago, New Hampshire was a strong Republican state, mm-hmm. so wasn't Maine, and so wasn't Vermont.
1: Mm-hmm.
2: And we have one federally elected Republican out of the six New England states.
1: Yeah.
2: So,
1: yeah.
2: you know, when the Democrats cry foul about Republicans gerrymandering, well, look in the mirror.
0: Oh, I definitely. Both sides do it. Both sides do it pretty crappy. I brought up before, there's a... I call it AI. It's probably something like on using your computer, where a very balanced map in each state could be created if we used it. Instead of, you know, looking at one and it looks like a pair of barbells, and with one line might be 50 yards long.
1: I think the distinct really difference, and I hear what the caller is saying as well, but I think the distinct difference in some of the gerrymandering that we've become alarmed about is when people are actually bringing in the issue of race. When they're actually saying, no, we want to go back to when a certain group did not have the representation, because that was what was the legislation at that point said during or a little bit after the Civil War. So I think there's a lengthy discussion on gerrymandering, but anything that is race based should not exist. And I think that's what mostly that people are concerned about. Because I've said too, it's not a question of electing a black or brown representative. The question is to make sure that the black or brown has equal access to the ballot box like everybody else. And then if they so happen to elect a black person or a brown person, then so be it. But there has to be equality when it comes to voting rights here in this great nation. And we remain a great nation. I think that people, and people are going to push back on me, but I think we need this test. We need this test. Let's see if we pass it. But listen, we're standing strong, WVBS 1539
0: 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Thank you for calling in.
1: Carl, thank you for calling. We got to pay some bills.

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0: We're back. 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We're a little over half the show gone, but we still have a lot to discuss. And one of the things I want to bring up is I always say, and this is my opinion, that when it comes to anything Donald Trump puts in the bill is only benefiting the richest 1% and has very little benefits for the middle class. Now, a lot of people bring that up, and they bring up the four big items that actually does help the middle class. The problem is, and I'll go over them, all of them are temporary, and they have a sunset. None of the things that were passed to give the richest 1% a bigger benefit that we're getting has a sunset. They're forever. We're only temporary, and then we're back to the old places. One of the things I wanted to bring up is the savings account. That was, to me, the most important.
1: Yeah.
0: Where everybody who has children up to a certain age gets a one-time $1,000 start in your account.
1: Yeah.
0: Well, the problem is, now they say the families can put in up to $5,000 per children. Think about it. How many families, and I'm not just talking Brockton, how many families, middle-class families in the United States can afford to put $5,000 away per children? I bet they want to do it. I bet they'll take a third job to do it. But it's just unfeasible. And the problem is the sunset is 2028, just before we have the next presidential election, because it's going to be the new budget has to be voted in by July 1st. So we have it up to July 1st. I'm going to bring up something. I know a lot of people, because I'm going to mention the name that you don't like, Kamala Harris, had a bill that would give a tax break in perpetuity. The only way to get rid of it is that you have to vote it out. But
1: right.
0: it didn't have a sunset. And it was $3,500 per child from infant to 3 years old, $2,500 per child from 4 years old to 12 years old, and then I think it was $1,000 or $1,500 per child from 14 to 17, and 18, they're not on it. Isn't that a better break? Plus,
1: I think it was.
0: Plus, but these are the things. Who ever heard that? I'm thinking I knew about that because I followed, I supported Kamala Harris.
1: Mm-hmm.
0: But who heard it? And if I'm talking to my conservative friends there, which one would you want? The one-time $1,000, and then you have to put money away, which you know you'd be lucky to put $1,000 away.
1: But is that a
0: for all your kids?
1: Is that a conservative thing, or is that just every American or majority of Americans, regardless of political affiliation, would want that? I don't know
0: if they would if they knew.
1: I think that, and that's so, you know, that is so, like, challenging that these ideas, whether it was Kamala Harris or coming from someone on the other side, some of these things are best for America. Period. Regardless of your political affiliation. So who wouldn't want the particular legislation to pass that the former vice president was talking about? I don't know.
0: And the other one is the no tax on tips. Well, you know there was a lot of issues on that, on who can claim. But they only gave you a tax break up to $25,000. Well, you know, going to school, I worked my way service and working a bar. I knew a lot of people who worked. If you looked at me, no one else would. Other than a drink, they wouldn't want anything from me. But the thing is,
1: I'm sorry, go ahead.
0: No problem.
1: You're so fresh.
0: The things that, it was up to $25,000. Now, the people I knew, you know, who worked full-time as a server.
1: Yes, sir.
0: Were making over $25,000. They weren't making, you know, $250,000 unless they were at a five-star restaurant. But no, they were probably making, I'm going to say, $50,000, $60,000 in salary. Most of it was tips. But now you can only take 25% of $25. So if you're making $50,000, that means, in tips, that means you're only getting half of no tax. And that's another one. That one, I think, is good for 1 year, if I remember correctly.
1: Mm.
0: So next year, they're going to have to pay taxes again. On the Democratic side, it was pretty much the same thing, except it was on 100%, not So whatever you made, you could take out all of, you know, go for a deduction, and there was no sunset.
2: Correct.
0: You know, which would have been better for people. But, you know, of course, all we hear about is the one-sided, and that's unfortunate. The other one, no tax on overtime. That's another one. It only has a couple of years. And it's certain types of overtime that you can take. There were certain ways that you couldn't, that if you're getting comp time or whatever, you couldn't take it out. And it was, I don't know, to me, bringing up all these, the last one, and you probably know, is no tax on auto interest,
2: right?
0: Which would have been nice, and that was sunset for I think 3 years also, 2028, and then we lose it. So where's the benefit, especially when I look at what the richest 1% are getting, and even percentage wise they're doing a lot better. And like one person I remember saying, well, you know how much a billionaire pays in taxes? Yes,
2: right.
0: Probably more than Bishop Branch and I make times 10. But the problem is the income that we have and the income that they have, they're getting a lot more of the benefit.
2: Right, right.
0: You know,
2: right.
0: And don't tell me, well, because the guy makes $1 billion, he's going to pay, what, 1%? Where Bishop Branch and I are paying 18 to 22% on our, what, $25,000 a year?
2: Hello, somebody.
0: You know. Yeah, I end up owing also. I'd love to see some type of break on people who live in their house but have a multi-house unit. Love to see that. Those are the people who really are doing their best to keep their houses up. If they're living there, they're going to keep it up no matter what.
2: Right.
0: I see and hear horror stories from people who, you know, who are renting and the landlord or landlady doesn't live in the house.
2: Right.
0: And what they have to go through. You know, I have yet to hear anybody complain where the landlord or the landlady lives in the house and they have other renters. So I would love to see that. Maybe if any of our politicians here in Massachusetts, and to be honest, they're saying, oh, on a lot of these, you got to pay your state taxes, they're only federal. Most of my taxes go to federal.
2: Mm-hmm.
0: My state, I take, when I see it, and I only see $100 or $120 that I owe, I jump for joy.
2: Right.
0: When I look at my state, I'm going, great, it's going to take me all year to pay this for next, and then next taxes.
2: Your state?
0: State tax is much lower.
2: Wow.
0: You know?
2: Yeah.
0: Maybe because I get made charged more, so I don't know how it works out. But, I mean, I would rather – most times, this is my first year I didn't get anything back from the state. Usually it's nothing much, but it's better than not paying.
2: Right, right.
0: But I'd love to see a benefit go to the homeowners who live in the house and rent out other units. That would be a gift. But those are the things. And you know, looking at it, and look – Donald Trump said he was going to be the peace president, and he kind of made up a war, to start a war, thinking that he did great against Venezuela. So, you know, not knowing current events or any events from other countries, did not have a clue on what was happening. And people on his staff actually spoke up. Now, I'm very surprised that Rubio or Hedgreth or Vance stood up and say when Israel came in. And I always say this. I support Israel's right to exist. I don't support Netanyahu because he is...
2: Yeah, Netanyahu asked the president to engage in this attack on... I mean, that's
0: and
2: pretty
0: he smoothed
2: public.
0: It over. He
2: yeah,
0: said, oh,
2: I know
0: mean
2: he had
0: then?
2: Asked Obama and Obama had rejected.
0: And so did Bush.
2: Yeah, so, I mean, this is... We are where we are today. You know, lives are at stake. Thank God we haven't sent in ground troops because that would be a historical mistake.
0: I was listening to... Oh, what's his name? Yeah, I was listening to CNN. This is a couple of months ago, but it stuck out with Scott Jennings, who...
2: Scott Jennings makes me want to just run after him.
0: He is... Oh, I'm getting ready, trying to recap.
2: Oh, my God, Scott Jennings.
0: But the thing is he said... He likes a president who doesn't plan. And that
2: did he say that? He did not.
0: I'm paraphrasing, but he's saying about planning. God. We've always had presidents that plan. Yeah, I want a president to plan.
2: Jennings believe what he's saying out of his mouth.
0: No,
2: he's like, look at him, I'm like...
0: He's just making good money.
1: Yes.
3: To sit there and talk well about the president no matter what.
1: Right. Yeah, because you know? It's like, come on, Scott. You're much more intelligent.
3: I do like, and if people do watch the news, you're that much wrapped up in watching these things. I love when 23-year-old Adam Mockler, probably a lot of you, but those who know him, is there.
1: He debates him
3: he embarrasses him. I go, thank God. Plus, he's a smart, I don't care if he's 23 or not, he's a smart young man, and he's only going to get better.
1: Yeah.
3: So I do like that. I do try to catch his show when I can, at least on YouTube, if not, you know, seeing it on other platforms. But it is, it's like, you know, finally, you know what it is with Scott Jennings, I go back to him, is he has to use such pretzel logic. It's like, why are you even letting this guy talk? You
1: know? right, exactly.
3: You know, I mean, I think everybody sits there and goes, boy, I wish I was sitting here. I'm not as versed as Scott Jennings or Adam Mockler is, but I think I could get in a debate with Jennings and make him look bad. But that's about it. But so those are the things I want to bring up. I also want to talk about the Supreme Court. We talk a little bit about
1: Lord, no. But give me palpitations.
3: The voting, come on. The voting rights.
1: I talked about this last week.
3: Article 2. I want to keep going into it. You know, as much, and I agree with the caller, and I agree with you saying the gerrymandering is just getting worse and worse. We used to have laws against it. We used to follow about gerrymandering. I think I would love
1: not
3: to see
1: anymore.
3: It. You know, maybe, yes, Massachusetts will lose some representation, but you know something? Other states would gain some.
1: Well, so Massachusetts is going to lose representation. It's primarily Democrat.
3: I would say...
1: There can be some gerrymandering?
3: I would say you would have a couple of districts in the West.
1: There's no Republican governor.
3: I think there's in the West... And look at it this way. We do get Republican governors every once in a while. That's because...
1: Doesn't that tell you something, though? That tells me a lot about the Commonwealth and about what voters are thinking about, because we've had several Republican governors. Yeah. So I don't know. I think that there is some opportunity for the Republican Party to grab a bunch more seats. But I think they need the right candidates.
3: Right, exactly. And I would like to see, because it was more balanced, I think the bills would be a little more balanced, as long as both parties, yes, and I'm saying both sides, don't go so far off their rocker that they're coming up to these
1: weird
3: things.
1: But I've always asked, and I wanted someone to help me with this, that, you know, we remember what Tip O'Neill said, that all politics is local. But when you look at, you know, the national... the national banner of what these political parties stand for versus what's happened locally seems to be a bit different. Although, when you look at the Republicans, I know that, you know, as you are well aware of the Republican chair, Pena, for the city of Brockton, when you look at his message is nearly consistent with what's being said on the federal level in terms of... party politics. In terms of the Democrats, I don't know. I really don't know.
3: But a party level in the federal government, to me, is they hate education. When you put Linda McMahon to be your chairwoman or secretary of education, who has no clue on education.
1: Now you're making me change my mind, because then when you look at Representative School Committee Member Pena on the issue of education, he seems to side more with the policies and practices of the Democrats, right? Because he doesn't talk about, he doesn't talk in the same vein as the Secretary of Education.
3: In my opinion, the closer you are to the ground floor, the closer you are to the people, you're going to be, come on, let's admit it. Our U.S. Senate, our U.S. House, no matter what you say, and our president, very rarely match what's being said in their states, no matter what states, unless it's far right or far left.
1: Our local political city committees following the national platforms? I guess that's really the question, right? Are they, and if they're not following the national platforms, which one of those particular items they're uncomfortable with? I would like to know, but I've been kind of like asking this question for 20 years, because I know that city committees locally that are Democrats have been pretty
2: interesting in terms of whether they're being welcoming or not. So I don't know. I don't know. I'm just being honest.
3: And as we were talking before, I think once all these elections and once people are start being represented, especially, I'm talking in the South, especially when it looks like it went back to the, you know, 1890s and the
2: 1910s. They're there, brother, you know, they're there.
3: I mean, they're panicking and trying to get rid of, like, what was it? I was watching Alabama. They have one. They have one state representative. You know,
2: one congressman. One congressman, black congressman. But this is what I was explaining when the caller called in about both sides doing the gerrymandering. I got it.
3: Yeah.
2: But the gerrymandering in the South. Yeah, the gerrymandering in the South is based on race. They are saying it to us in our faces that no, we're going to dilute this. This is what happened directly after slavery with Jim Crow laws and stuff. I cannot believe that the former Confederate states are taking steps that deeply backwards in this day. It is 2026, and the South is going to look like 1887. It's crazy. Mm-hmm. It's absolutely crazy.
3: It is actually. I just got to do a quick couple of commercials, and then we'll be right back to wrap up.
2: Yeah, because and they're doing it during this 250-year celebration of the United States of America,
3: and they're doing it on Donald Trump's birthday.
2: We are. Stop it! Don't you start. Stand up strong. We got to pay some bills. We'll be right back.
3: I just want to say we had a birthday party for the Army. Why not the Navy and the Marines and the Air Force? That's all I'm going to leave it in. We'll be right back after this. 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

0: Hi, I'm Chris Keech of the Morning Wake Up News here at WVBM. 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

0: Okay, we're back. We're coming up and rounding off the show. I hope you enjoyed it so far. One of the things I want, I'm going to probably talk about this a lot, because I always say if it can happen to one group, it can happen to another group, is the Southern Poverty Law Center.
1: That's just...
0: And if don't for those who do follow news, unless you just get it from Fox News, you heard of a Clarence Page. Used to be editor and a writer for the Chicago Tribune, and then now writes for something, another one in Lewiston. Yeah. He brought up some good points, and I want to read a few of them, because he was talking about what they are being charged with. And now everybody, we pretty much know, I'll paraphrase it, that they're trying to say that they ripped off their... donors by and they were paying spies
1: that we all know is required,
0: and this is why the Southern Poverty Law Center wants to see and is demanding and went to court to see the transcript for that they were indicted in the grand jury, because they're saying whoever brought it down, I think that was what's their name, Drunkie McFusel from Fox News, who
1: allegedly
0: Donald Trump hired, completely lied about it. Because first of all, they got along. A couple of things he brought up. They got along with. They actually gave information that they purchased. They had informants. Some of them, yes, were the leaders of the Klan. Think about that. The leaders of the Klan and the leaders of the New York neo-Nazis were taking money from people to give them information on the groups they ran. So think about that. But you want, they would give it, and the Southern Poverty Law Center had a great relationship with the DOJ and the FBI, where those both groups counted on information that they gave them.
1: The case is going nowhere.
0: Right. Oh yes.
1: The case is going nowhere.
0: Right up to the time Donald Trump took over the family, then they became an enemy, because we know how he really feels about black organizations. We know how he feels about Jewish organizations, especially the ones who don't vote for him.
1: Yeah, yeah.
0: You know, and look what he wants to go after, Hakeem.
1: Hakeem Jeffries.
0: Hakeem Jeffries.
1: Yeah, he better leave him alone. Yeah. Hakeem is going to be the speaker in 2027. but listen, to your point, you know, this criminal indictment is going nowhere against the Southern Poverty Law Center. It's going nowhere. And what kills me is about many of you that are out there, you pundits that are promoting, no one knew that they were this bad behind the scenes. They're just like everybody. No, don't be saying that, because the police departments pay informants, the FBI pays, and let me tell you, not only do these law enforcement pay informants, but they make deals with the prosecution to make sure that these folks get off on crimes that they have committed.
0: Right.
1: Have you not heard of the mafia?
0: And this and this and that thing.
1: What are you doing? What are you folks
0: doing? The Southern Poverty Law Center cannot make deals in court.
1: Correct.
0: With the people they're paying. So they're getting the money.
1: Right, absolutely. You know,
0: but this is it. He's going after his enemies. We're seeing it now. We know the Comey trial is going to be thrown out again.
1: You know, when I think about the president, clearly he has pushed the executive authority as hard as he can. What I fear is not President Trump. What I fear is another president coming in who try to do more.
0: But you know, in my opinion,
1: I'm telling you,
0: Trump. You know, as much as I listen to people saying, "Oh, they're all corrupt," and there's probably a little bit of corruption there. Trump by far has taken it so far. Just on this $400 million plane that we're refurbishing under taxpayers' dollars that he has to keep,
1: and he got away with it.
0: Yeah. Well, he got away with it.
1: It's the fault of the U.S. Congress.
0: And Senate. He got away with it.
1: Because
0: the two organizations, the U.S. House and the U.S. Senate, run by Republicans, gave it up.
1: We should not be flying a plane. The United States of America, the most powerful nation on earth, should not have a plane given to us by anybody, anywhere. We are the United States of America.
0: I just want to bring up one thing, that if you go to Mar-a-Lago, which you won't be able to because you can't afford it, you go to Mar-a-Lago.
1: I could be a housekeeper there. That's not true.
0: That's about it.
1: I can get a job.
0: There you go. He has a golden statue. I'm going to leave you with this. He has a golden statue.
1: Hey, let's go, brother.
0: Which looks pretty ugly. They could have made it look better. You know, but no.
1: Imperialism, my friend.
0: Here's the thing. You understand religion, Bishop Brent.
1: I sure do.
0: Where do we remember a story about a golden statue?
1: Don't you go with the golden
0: statue. Where one of my maybe forefathers, Moses, just because we're in the same tribe, I doubt there's any relationship, but I like to say it is, because it could be a 1% chance.
1: He went there, you all.
0: But where did we learn under Moses what happens to people who pray to the false god of a golden statue?
1: False god and idols. Listen, we're not gonna hit the president with that.
0: Yes, we are.
1: He's a very Christian president, according to him, and we're going to leave it like that.
0: Yeah, and next week we're going to talk about number 2 Corinthians, number 3 Corinthians, and the Corinthian leather in your car.
1: He's talking about the letters from Paul, but we're not going to get into this debate today. Listen, we're standing strong with 2 minutes over. We love you. We love you, and we thank you. And stay tuned to programming next week.

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1: Insults America's allies, starts a war that hurts them, and then rages when they don't immediately back him. See Britain's section. Fully 53% of them now believe that America is a negative force in the world, up 19 points since January. Given a choice, they are twice as likely to favor more cooperation with Europe than with America. Most long-term relationships have ups and downs. When Churchill first spoke of a special relationship, America and Britain and other allies had just defeated Nazism and were confronted by the Soviets' Iron Curtain, which Churchill christened in the same speech. Over the next 80 years, they linked arms against communism, shared copious intelligence, and shed blood together in Korea, Afghanistan, and Iraq. Often, Britain has overestimated its importance. As Alex von Tuzelman, a historian, said of Anthony Eden, the prime minister during Suez, he had believed it might be possible for British brains to run the world with American muscle. He had not expected the Americans to develop ideas of their own. Always a hefty share of Britons have been wary of following Uncle Sam's lead. Many were calling Sir Tony Blair America's poodle long before the Iraq War became a fiasco. But no British government has ever imagined that an American president might turn his back on the relationship. Until now. The relationship may recover when Mr. Trump has left office. But Britain should not take this for granted. Post-Brexit, it is adrift politically, geostrategically, and economically. Its government is weak. It has lost its role linking Europe to America, and it is relatively poorer. In 2007, its income per person was 20% lower than America's. Now it's over 30% lower. Aggravating all this is an identity crisis. Britain's global ambitions are as confused as its messages on whether or not it welcomes migrants. Future, factually grounded American presidents will surely conclude that relations with Brussels or Delhi matter more than with a dear old Blighty. Yet Britain's has real strengths and indeed leverage. It is good at attracting global talent. It is located in an enviable spot and has military bases around the world. It has unique prowess in intelligence, special forces, maritime security, defense tech, and AI safety. Its soft power is huge for such a small country, which helps explain why MAGA types are so obsessed with London's supposed downfall while not giving a monkey about Berlin or Paris. The first step towards rediscovering Britain's mojo is to be honest about its shortcomings. As Mr. Trump says, Britain needs to spend more on defense. In the past, it has assumed that any wars would be fought alongside the Americans. So gaps in equipment did not matter much. Now that it may have to act alone or with Europeans, it looks naked. Britain should accept nuclear dependence on America for now, though hedge for the future, and preserve intelligence cooperation. It should move closer to Europe, and it needs skillful leadership. See Bagahot. This week, Sir Keir was further weakened by his attempts to explain how he appointed Peter Mandelson, a friend of Jeffrey Epstein, a dead American sex offender, as envoy to the court of Mr. Trump. Alas, leadership is something Sir Keir is unlikely to provide. The Economist continues on page 47. Bagahot. The ungovernable myth. Sir Keir Starmer cannot govern. He has only himself to blame. Britain is ungoverned. For the past week, the Prime Minister, his cabinet, and practically every minister have been focused not on matters of state, but on a decision to appoint Peter Mandelson as ambassador to America 18 months ago. Sir Keir Starmer, the Prime Minister, triggered the latest round by firing Sir Oliver Robbins, the head of the Foreign Office, for not informing him that Lord Mandelson had failed his security vetting. In the House of Commons, MPs cleared time to grill the Prime Minister. A select committee ran through in excruciating detail how Lord Mandelson was approved. You were not aware that this box had a tick in it? The red box saying clearance denied? Asked one MP. More pressing concerns can wait. An idea has taken root among Britain's political classes that the country is ungovernable. Chief among them is the Prime Minister himself. My experience now as Prime Minister is of frustration, said Sir Keir, who commands a majority of the 145 in the least constrained executive anywhere in the democratic world, during one self-pitying explanation. Levers are pulled and nothing happens, he griped. Labor advisers grumble that the state is not fit for purpose. Their Tory counterparts mutter, I told you so. All prime ministers see themselves as victims of circumstance. Harold Macmillan summed up the main problem facing statesmen. Events, dear boy, events. Stuff happens, and politicians suffer the consequences. There is little Sir Keir could have done about Donald Trump's attack on Iran. Sometimes a Russia invades Ukraine. Some things cannot be blamed on politicians, but plenty can. Sir Keir's government offers a new twist on Macmillan's warning. Previous decisions, dear boy, previous decisions. What Sir Keir can control, Sir Keir has blundered. Consider the treatment of Sir Oliver. Some officials were tossed aside for being seen as too slow, such as Sir Chris Secretary, who was hired and then removed. Sir Keir in barely a year. Some, such as Sir Oliver, were booted for not being obstructive enough. Sir Oliver knew Downing Street wanted Lord Mandelson in Washington, and he did his best to make it happen. Sir Keir yanked a lever and did not like the result. No matter. Sir Keir needed someone to blame, and Sir Oliver fitted. In an odd way, in his treatment of civil servants, Sir Keir has started to resemble Idi Amin, the Uganda dictator, at the end of the last king of Scotland. "You should have told me not to throw the egg," did, shrieked the advisor. "But you did not persuade me." Perhaps Sir Oliver was lucky. He ended up in front of a select committee. In The Last King of Scotland, the advisor ended up hanging from a meat hook. Frustration in Downing Street is understandable. Labor promised change, but it did not give itself the means to achieve it. Taxes are VAT. Ignoring sensible tax rises meant having to choose more economically damaging ones. Sir Keir could do little to stop Mr. Trump bombing Iran, but he could have stopped his own chancellor immediately hitting businesses with a tax on jobs. He had the parliamentary tools to be bolder. Sir Keir won the second biggest majority of the post-war era and squandered it. CAC handed welfare reforms last summer sparked a humiliating of the post-war era and squandered it. CAC handed welfare reforms last summer sparked a humiliating rebellion, leaving the government unable to guarantee whether it could pass even tepid legislation. It took Sir Tony Blair 8 years to reach such a point. Sir Keir managed it in one. Many think Sir Keir is a goner. Why try to win points with the prime minister, who may not be there long? The meme that the British state is beyond repair predates Sir Keir. It started life in the Brexit years, a painful period mainly because politicians could not decide how they wanted to depart Europe. Once they did, Britain left swiftly. It was an immense effort, all in the name of making Britain slightly poorer. Better to blame bad execution rather than a terrible grumble about the system they sit atop. At the bottom, the civil service is a spofferific place filled with demotivated, miserable staff. At the top, it can be a festival of ass-covering and obstinacy by senior civil servants who know their boss will, unlike them, be gone in a year. Sir Keir's critique would carry more force if the government's domestic woes were not almost all self-inflicted. The civil service is not a Rolls-Royce, but it is hardly a banger. Sir Keir resembles a driver kicking the wheel of a car he has just smashed into a wall. In office, but not in power. At times, Sir Keir demands a world where ministers advise and officiates decide, where a solid process negates the need for clear politics. But in an uncoded system, governing requires followers with faith. Boris Johnson was assumed to be some pagan deity, right up there until his MPs and ministers offered him as a blood sacrifice to voters. Even Liz Truss had loyalists as the Thelma and Louised her government off a cliff. By contrast, all Sir Keir triggers is contempt. Those who owe their ministerial Range Rovers to the man offer the meekest support. Douglas Alexander, the Secretary of State of Scotland, was asked whether Sir Keir could last until the next election. "I expect so," he replied. Political capital is the scarcest resource in any government, and Sir Keir has run out of it. And so the government is not governing, even if it staggers on. In an attempted relaunch after the May election is inevitable. The cabinet may be refreshed. At the King's speech in May, the monarch will read out a program of government. Even he knows Sir Keir has little chance of enacting. Only a lack of clear alternatives keeps Sir Keir in office. Sclerotic politics is just as damaging as sclerotic state. Britain is not ungovernable. Even so, Sir Keir cannot govern. The Economist magazine continues on page 12 by invitation by Ali Amari. Iran's insistence on controlling the Strait of Hormuz is penny smart and dollar foolish. Ali Amari is an Iranian industrialist and an investor. The U.S.-Iran conflict has revealed something that many outside observers, and perhaps even some within, had underestimated. Iran's strategic doctrine of resilience is not just rhetorical. For years, terms such as the resistance economy, distributed deterrence, and self-reliance under pressure were often dismissed, both abroad and domestically, as political language rather than strategic reality. Yet, in the face of sustained confrontation with a vastly superior military and economic power, these ideas have proven coherent in practice. The Iranian state did not fragment. The war did not paralyze the economy. This does not constitute victory in the conventional sense, nor does it negate the very real costs borne by the country and its people. But it shows Iran's ability to absorb shock and maintain agency under intense pressure. The conflict has also shown that Iran is not a geopolitical actor that can be coerced through force. Its geography alone, bridging Central Asia, the Persian Gulf, and major trade corridors, makes it difficult to isolate. Its institutional depth, built over decades under sanctions, has created a system capable of adaptation. The question now is whether the doctrines that enable endurance are sufficient for what comes next. A temporary cessation of hostilities has opened a narrow window, kept ajar by a ceasefire extension, though recent developments show how quickly progress can stall. Eurasia, the Persian Gulf, and major trade corridors makes it difficult to isolate. Its institutional depth, built over decades under sanctions, has created a system capable of adaptation. The question now is whether the doctrines that enable endurance are sufficient for what comes next.

progress can stall or reverse, reinforcing the need for a framework that does not depend on momentum alone. On one side, America has articulated a series of demands focused on nuclear restriction, missile constraints, and regional de-escalation, tied to phased lifting of sanctions. On the other, Iran has set out its own framework, lifting of sanctions, security guarantees against further attack, and recognition of its sovereign rights, invoking its role in safeguarding regional waterways. A workable framework is one that synchronizes obligations. Instead of requiring Iran to act first and wait for relief, or America to concede in advance, steps are taken in parallel. For example, a freeze in uranium enrichment can coincide with the restoration of limited oil exports. And verification mechanisms can be introduced alongside phased access to global financial system. Not all the issues seem to be resolved or need to be resolved immediately. The most sensitive, such as long-range missile parameters or the long-term structure of nuclear program, can be stabilized initially and negotiated in detail later. This is consistent with how complex agreements are reached elsewhere. Another element is prioritizing a return to normal economic relations. The ability for Iran to export oil at scale, reconnect to cross-border banking systems, and attract investment into sectors such as petrochemicals and manufacturing would have immediate effects. These, in turn, would reinforce compliance. Economic normalization, then, is not a concession. It's a stabilization tool. For capital to flow, will, above all, require stability. Confidence that trade routes will remain open, agreements will be honored, and geopolitical risk will remain contained. Nowhere is this more visible than in the Strait of Hormuz. The waterway is not simply a lever of geopolitical influence. It is a critical artery of global energy supply. The temptation to use such a position for short-term extraction through tolls or restrictions is understandable, but it is ultimately self-defeating. Any attempt to monetize transit in this way would accelerate efforts by others to bypass the strait, eroding its long-term strategic value. A posture that guarantees open and secure passage, by contrast, positions Iran. It builds trust, not only with neighboring states, but with global markets. It signals that Iran will exercise strength through reliability, not coercion. The alternative is clear. If Iran is perceived as a powerful but unpredictable actor, its neighbors will seek protection and alignment elsewhere. If it is seen as a stable and constructive, will draw towards economic integration. And that integration, through energy cooperation, transit networks, joint industrial projects, and financial linkages could boost economic growth across the region. Iran has shown that it cannot be subdued through force. The next chapter is whether it can become a destination for capital, a hub for regional trade, and a platform for industrial growth. These are not separates of power. The transition from deterrence to attraction is therefore not a concession, but can

0: be made wisely as a strategic progression. It replaces short-term leverage with enduring influence. It positions Iran not only as a resilient state, but as an engine of regional development. As they weigh their options, Iranian negotiators might also reflect that financially, their country is in many ways singular in a positive sense. Iran has no external debt. The story overseas is of assets, many of them frozen, not liabilities. It has trillions of dollars worth of oil to back any debt it may issue in the future. This underlines the point that digging in its heels over controlling the Strait of Hormuz is foolish. The Economist magazine continues with the briefing section, which covers pages 13, 14, and 15. Briefing: Donald Trump and the November elections. Midterm madness. Washington, D.C. Might Donald Trump try to meddle in November's congressional elections? Basically, we just sort of rack our brains, says Joe Morrell. What would happen if this happened? Usually the answer is, well, that never happened before, but this is what we could do. Mr. Morrell is the top-ranking Democrat on the House Committee on House Administration. In normal times, his team oversees matters of great importance to House Garage. This being an election year, he is preoccupied with an even more existential question. What if Donald Trump tries to steal the midterms? Mr. Morrell's committee is in charge of adjudicating disputed elections in the House of Representatives. He has spent months during tabletop exercises in dreaming up the worst-case scenarios. His list of finagles that Mr. Trump might attempt is 150 items long. His what-ifs include the president ordering immigration agents to the polls, declaring that postal votes are invalid, and seizing ballot boxes. I'm looking at things that are high, medium, and low probability, and then asking, what's the impact? And what is Morrell? It is a group effort. He has been conferring with lawyers across the country, state attorneys general, and secretaries of state, that is, the top election officials in each state. Come November, Mr. Morrell and his colleagues will have been wargaming for more than a year. That would seem excessive, but for Mr. Trump's attempts to steal the presidential election of 2020. It is unclear how much he cares about the midterms, given he's not on the ballot. But he seems to view them in personal terms. Losing the House, which the Economist election model deems a near certainty, see United States section, would scupper his legislative agenda. Worse for Mr. Trump, it would herald 2 years of investigations and hearings and could lead to a third impeachment. Against this backdrop, Mr. Trump is resorting to a go-to tactic, dangling Democrats' supposed cheating as a pretense to intervene. When you think of it, we shouldn't even have an election, he said in January, at his State of the Union speech. He spent several minutes excoriating fraud by Democrats before promising, "We're going to stop it." He talks of his desire for Republicans to nationalize the voting and for the federal government to get involved in election administration, a responsibility of the states. If states can't count the votes legally and honestly, then someone should take over. Someone else should take over. He says he wishes he had sent the National Guard to seize voting machines in battleground states he lost in 2020. Who cares? Elsewhere, Mr. Trump has tried to lower expectations for the midterms, knowing full well that his approval rating is in the toilet and that the party in power tends to lose ground, or as he put it, there's something down deep psychologically with voters that they want maybe a check or something. Talk of him canceling the vote is alarmism by the fake news media. He says, "They call me a dictator." As so often with Mr. Trump, it's impossible to know whether his critics are being paranoid or are preparing rationally. His interventions so far have mounted to nothing. He might believe that they are likely to fail, and so the point is to be seen trying something and to blame those who block him. Mr. Trump's defeat in 2020 and his attempts to overturn it loom over everything. He relitigates his loss constantly, while Democrats, fearing that past is prologue, expect him to try more chicanery this year. They worry about interventions in both the front end and back end, that is, during the vote casting and during the vote counting and tabulation. The president has already tried to change the mechanics of voting to no avail. He also engineered a mid-decade gerrymander in Republicans' favor in several states that seemed to have backfired after Democrats counted with their own. The most visible intervention that Democrats fear from the president is ordering Immigration and Customs Enforcement, ICE, to suppress turnout by black and brown voters. "You're damn right we're going to have ICE surround the polls," said Steve Bannon, a MAGA rabble-rouser, on his podcast in February. Their presence at airports has been a test run for the midterms, he says. The Trump administration denies this and calls it disinformation. Still, what if ICE arrives in swing districts, whether at polling places or not, in the run-up to the vote with the aim of intimidating Democratic constituencies? In the minds of many Republicans, deploying ICE around polls follows logically from their oft-repeated claim that many foreigners vote illegally in American elections. In truth, such fraud is vanishingly rare, but that has not stopped the Trump administration from linking immigration enforcement to election integrity. In January, while thousands of ICE agents and Customs and Border Protection officials were flooding Minneapolis, Pam Bondi, the Attorney General at the time, wrote to the Minnesota's governor implying that a detente could be reached if the state handed over its voter rolls. Out-of-control fraud by Somali immigrants in Minneapolis, in Minnesota, as the pretext for ICE's presence, also implicates election security, she wrote. Federal law prohibits sending troops or armed men to the polls. That would be stopped by courts immediately, says David Becker, a former voting rights lawyer at the Department of Justice, DOJ, who adds, the feds don't even have the capacity to do that at scale. America, after all, has roughly 100,000 polling places. Yet, it would not necessarily take hundreds of thousands of agents to affect an outcome of an election. And even if the courts quickly intervened, the damage would be hard to undo. In recent months, big ICE operations in various cities seem to have prompted many Latinos to stay home as much as possible, even though they are citizens, for fear of being caught in the dragnet. Mounting a few operations in states with swing districts around election time, or even simply threatening to, the Democrats fear runs might suppress turnout in the Republicans' favor. This approach could well backfire, however. Much as the ICE surges in Minneapolis provoked an overwhelming public response, sending ICE to the polls could galvanize opposition and increase Democratic turnout. Everyone who is able to vote is a citizen, so in theory should have nothing to fear from ICE. In 2024, Mr. Trump won over lots of Latino voters. Few things are likelier to turn them back into enthusiastic Democrats than images of ICE harassing law-abiding voters simply for having brown skin. Who's counting? Meddling on the back end of the vote with counting or certification might be more effective. It would certainly be explosive. Much will depend on whether the results are close. If Democrats win the House by a dozen or so seats with wide margins across several states, there's not much to do but to throw a tantrum, says Derek Mueller, an expert in election law at the University of Notre Dame. Our model thinks there's a good chance that this will be the case. It gives Democrats a 74% probability of winning at least 229 seats. 218 makes a majority. Things could get fraught, however, if control of the House or Senate comes down to a handful of tight races. Narrow margins mean more counting and more recounting. When protracted tallying of this sort delayed the declaration of a winner in the presidential race in 2020, Mr. Trump demanded that the counting stop. His position has worsened as postal ballots, which take more time to review, were processed. This blue shift in Democratic favor is not unusual. Republicans are less likely to vote by mail, largely because the leader of their party disparages it so much. Mr. Trump warmed to postal voting when he was on the ballot in 2024. Now he's back to denigrating it, while voting by mail himself last month in a special election in Florida. His bid to limit postal voting is the crux difficult. Hoover up information held by states and fish for fraud. None of these gambits has worked so far. His latest, an executive order issued on March 31st, directs the U.S. Postal Service not to send ballots to anyone not on a state citizenship list that his administration is supposedly compiling. A judge will almost certainly block it. Meanwhile, the DOJ has sued 30 mostly Democratic unredacted voter rolls with private information like Social Security and driver license numbers. It says it wants to ensure that states are pruning ineligible voters and duplicate registrations, and that non-citizens do not appear on the rolls, able to wave some files around, if and when registrations, and that non-citizens do not appear on the rolls, able to wave some files around, if and when Mr. Trump cries fraud, says Justin Levitt, another former lawyer at the DOJ. Four courts have rejected these information grabs. Democrats worry that misuse of data could deter people from registering or fetched. Asked by a federal judge last month if ICE would get hold of it and use it to arrest people, a DOJ lawyer replied, "Good question, Your Honor, because the DOJ cannot promise what any other agency will or will not do." Mr. Trump talks a big game about overhauling the midterms. He says states are merely an agent for the federal government and must do what the United States tells them. But the text of the Constitution is clear. It gives the president no role in election administration. That power rests with the states in the first instance. Congress can override state procedures if it chooses. Recently, Congress chose to buck Mr. Trump rather than impose new rules on states. He had demanded that lawmakers pass the Save America Act, which would require proof of citizenship to register to vote, as well as photo identification for registered voter. It lacks a filibuster proof, 60 votes. Even some of Mr. Trump's most ardent supporters admit he has no power to change the rules unilaterally. Last year, Cleta Mitchell, an activist, conceded on a podcast, "The president's authority is limited in his role with regard to elections." Then there is a threat. "The president's authority is limited in his role with regard to elections." Then there is a threat to national sovereignty of the United States, as I think that we can establish with the poorest system that we have. Some election deniers cite a made-up story about Chinese involvement in the 2020 election. They want Mr. Trump to declare a national emergency on the theory that they may be susceptible to foreign hacking. Like Mr. Trump's secure executive orders, any attempt to declare a national emergency would be a quick rebuke from the courts, would see a quick rebuke from the courts. Trump can say whatever he wants. If he tries to assert control based on an emergency, that's not a thing in our Constitution, says Rick Hassan of the University of California, Los Angeles. Asked by The Economist whether an emergency declaration is on the cards, Ms. Mitchell dismisses such talk as hysteria before adding, "I do think our elections are a national emergency. They're a national disgrace." Ms. Mitchell is the grand dame of election deniers. In 2021, she was on the notorious call during which Mr. Trump urged Brad Raffensperger, Georgia's Secretary of State, to find enough votes to change the result in Mr. Trump's favor. Ever since, she has been trying to get hold of election records in Fulton County, Georgia. In January, the FBI did exactly that, seizing 700 boxes of material from the 2020 election in Fulton County. The agency appears to have relied on long-debunked conspiracy theories about counterfeit ballots. The raid ignited fears that Mr. Trump might try something similar when votes are being counted after November 3rd. Interrupting a count in progress would be more nightmarish than digging out six-year-old materials from a warehouse. It could disrupt the chain of custody, making it difficult or impossible to know whether ballots had been tampered with. It could even necessitate a redo of the affected race. For that reason, the DOJ has long had a policy of non-interference in pending elections. This is articulated in the second of the manual entitled Federal Role, Prosecution, Not Intervention. The manual notes that ballot seizures could deprive state authorities and judges of the material needed to resolve election disputes, conduct recounts, and certify the ultimate winners. It instructs prosecutors not to take any overt steps until after the outcome of the election allegedly affected by the fraud is certified. Sometime in the past year, the DOJ pulled the latest manual from the webpage of its election crimes branch. An older version is still buried elsewhere on the DOJ site. Any ballot seizure would first require a judge to approve a warrant, for which the government would have to show probable cause that a crime had been committed. If that happens, a big if, local officials should be ready to go to court immediately to regain custody, says Alexandra Chandler of Protect Democracy and Advocacy Group. She suggests they pre-draft filings so they are not scrambling in the heat of the moment. Disruption can be mitigated if you're prepared. Yet another concern is that the president might engineer a fight in Congress in January 2027 about seating winners of disputed races. The Constitution gives each chamber the right to determine its membership. Typically, this process is mundane. They seat whomever states have certified. The last time Congress rejected a state certification and seated someone else was in 1984, when an extremely fraught House race was decided by 4 votes. What if states or counties delay or withhold certification? Mr. Morrell has been planning for this scenario, too. He says he would go to federal court and seek a writ of mandamus, compelling election administrators to get on with it. Courts have ruled that certification is a ministerial act, not a discretionary one. In 2020, and 2022, Republican officials in some counties refused to accept Democratic victories. Their stonewalling failed. In Arizona, an election official is waiting trial on felony charges. If folks want to face those penalties and incur those problems, then we'll enforce the law, says Adrian Fonts, Arizona's Democratic Secretary of State. The upshot is that subversion is unlikely to succeed. Republicans can delay and they can argue, says Mr. Morrell. The president's efforts in 2020 failed. Of the 62 lawsuits he and his allies filed, he lost all but one, and the exception had no bearing on the outcome of the race anymore. What the president has managed to do is delegitimize Democratic victories. A majority of Republicans think he beat Joe Biden in 2020. And so distrust among large numbers of Americans about the credibility of their elections. In a YouGov Economist poll before the vote in 2024, 44% said they had quite a bit or quite a great deal of has dropped to 25% after Mr. Trump raised the specter of canceling the midterms. See chart on previous page. This suggests many take him seriously when he spouts outrageous stuff, or take Democrats. Previous page. This suggests many take him seriously when he spouts outrageous stuff, or take Democrats seriously when they accuse Republicans of trying to also undermine faith in election workers. Secretaries of state and county clerks once operated in obscurity, no longer. Years ago, Mr. Becker, one of the voting rights lawyers, commissioned a poll asking Californians to name their chief electorally. The most popular answer was the state Board of Elections, which doesn't exist. Now, election workers routinely face threats of harassment, sometimes from Mr. Trump himself. Some politicians are cis. Those people might think that they can intimidate voters to such a degree that they self-suppress, that they choose not to participate because they think voting is unsafe or inconvenient, that he and his colleagues at other pro-democracy organizations will contribute to that fear by talking up nightmare scenarios. Election interference. In fact, the opposite is surpasses that of 2018, which itself was the highest rate for the midterms in more than a century. Judging by turnout and results in elections over the past year, Democratic voters are fired up, the keener they seem to punish him in this one. Finance and economics. Buttonwood. Two stable coins. Why the stable coin market is fizzling are, to proponents, the respectable face of crypto. In contrast to volatile Bitcoin, let alone speculative meme coins, they should be backed by holdings of treasury bills. This makes them a safer store of value than many fiat currencies and more viable means of payment than the other. They should also fuel demand for treasuries, making it easier for America to finance its budget deficits. President Donald Trump, whose family has extensive crypto interest himself, is a fan. So are lawmakers. Last July, Congress passed the Genius Act, regulating stable coins in America. In November, Scott Bessent, the treasury of $300 billion, would grow tenfold by 2030. In February, Standard Chartered, a sober bank, forecasts that it could be worth $2 trillion by the end of 2028. This prospect spooked America's banks. That stablecoins offer a deposit-like yield without bank regulatory burden. The American Bankers Association, an industry group, warned that a $2 trillion market for stable coins burden. The American Bankers Association, an industry group, warned that a $2 trillion market for stable coins, virtually all of it dollar pegged, could lead. This would raise the average funding cost for lenders by about a quarter of a percentage point, they said, crimping their profits and driving up interest rates on all manner of loans for everyone. Coin issuers have since been locked in a fight over the final shape of the follow-up bill, the Clarity Act. The House of Representatives passed its more restrictive version last July. The Senate is more permissive text in the next few weeks. Yet, as the battle comes to a head, the bankers and their crypto rivals suddenly have much less to fight over. After growing by total stablecoin assets have barely budged. That's better than Bitcoin, whose market value has plunged. From $2.3 trillion to $1.6 trillion. Still, its hard limits of the new stablecoin experiments and products have not been explosive either. In October, 10 big banks from America, Britain, Canada, Europe, and Japan formed Have Merit. The exploration has yet to lead to discoveries. Rumored stablecoins from retailers such as Walmart and Amazon have remained rumors. One concerns regulations. The Genius Act offered some certainty in that regard, but also, as the yield loophole shows, left things hazy. Even before the Clarity Act clears it all up, financial bullishness notwithstanding, this month his department released a proposal that would treat stablecoin issuers as financial institutions for the purposes of anti-money laundering and same onerous monitoring and compliance procedures as banks, adding to the cost of launching and managing a new coin. Besides regulatory constraints by a more serious problem, soft demand. In particular, their vaunted usefulness as a means of payment has failed to impress. Some businesses rely, so do some individuals in places where dollar banking is out of reach. But the lion's share of transaction concerns trading and transfers associated with the crypto industry. We're out of time for the rest of this article.
1: 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And thank you for listening. It's tonight's weather forecast for the Talking Information Center. This evening, it will be mostly cloudy, and then later, 20% chance of slight showers, with degrees low around 48. The sun rose today at 5:28 a.m. The sun will set today at 7:54 p.m. And the sun will rise tomorrow at 5:27 a.m. And that's all the weather I have for today. I'm Billy giving you the weather for the Talking Information Center. Have a wonderful evening.
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1: And coming up next on the Talking Information Center, it's The Economist. 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
0: The Economist magazine for April 25th through May 1st, 2026, continues today on page 17, which is the United States section. Our midterms model. So you're saying there's a chance? Virginia's redistricting may be the final nail in the House Republicans' coffin. The sun rises in the east. The other queue always moves faster. And the president's party loses the House of Representatives in the midterm. Starting with the Democrats' blue wave in George W. Bush's second term, this pattern has held firm every 4 years. Even Republicans' weak performance in 2022, derided as the red ripple, ended Joe Biden's trifecta. And although Donald Trump prides himself on breaking rules, in this respect, he looks embarrassingly conventional. The Economist's new statistical forecast of the 2026 congressional elections gives Democrats a huge 98% chance of gaining at least the 3 seats needed to flip the 435-seat lower house, up from 94% before voters in Virginia approved a referendum on April 21st that gerrymanders 3 to 4 Republicans out of their seats. More surprisingly, despite a Senate map that looks nearly impregnable on paper, the model estimates that the party has a 48% probability of taking over that upper chamber as well. Given the unpredictability of elections, as shown by Mr. Trump's own victory in 2016, how can we be so certain? Although individual House races are thinly polled and frequently deliver upsets, district-specific surprises usually cancel out across hundreds of concurrent elections. If a party wins far more seats than expected, that is usually because it wins more votes than expected nationwide. And in modern times, the national popular vote for the House has generally landed close to estimates based on generic ballot surveys, which asks respondents which party they plan to support in Congress. Among decided voters, Democrats now lead those polls by around 53% to 47%. Polling errors do still occur. In 2020, House Republicans' share of the majority vote exceeded the generic ballot average by 2.9% percentage points, which was worth nearly 20 seats. However, this risk. The results of special elections for vacant legislative seats, in which Democrats have excelled, have also been broadly accurate, particularly in midterms. And the president's approval rating, now at 17 points underwater, provides another glimpse of a blue wave building offshore. And our forecast of the national popular vote for the House, trained on every congressional election since 1942, leaves plenty of room for surprises. The range containing 95% of the simulation runs all the way back from a near tie, similar to Republicans' underwhelming showing in 2022, to 55.9%, which would be the biggest House landslide since 1976. However, the models 5.9%, which would be the biggest House landslide since 1976. However, The model sees the prospect of Republicans winning the popular vote as vanishingly unlikely. Generic ballot polling in midterms tends to be stable, edging toward the party out of power over time as less engaged voters start to pay attention. On top of this, the more poll respondents who have not made up their minds, the worse the president's party tends to do on election day. Undecideds break for the challenger is the rare political adage that data actually support. Control of the House is, in the end, determined in individual races, not by a nationwide vote. However, unlike in the past years, when current maps are almost perfectly fair overall, though extremely unfair within certain individual states, after Republicans started an unprecedented mid-cycle redistricting war by gerrymandering Texas, Democrats retaliated with offsetting gerrymanders of California and now Virginia. Unless the state Supreme Court overturns Virginia's new districts, we estimate that even a tied national popular vote, a result at the very bottom of the Democrats' plausible range, would give the party a 50-50 chance of, is much more confident in a Democratic victory than the 85% probability implied by prediction markets. We would not recommend betting on the Democrats solely based on our model, given that punters usually use many types of information that our forecast lacks. Above all, in fact, Republican-controlled states may enact last-minute gerrymanders of their own. And if the Supreme Court rewrites the Voting Rights Act, these redraws could be unusually brutal. We also assume that the House incumbents awaiting primaries will be renominated and do not incorporate race-specific polls or information about non-incumbent candidates. A corollary of the House looking like a shoe-in for Democrats rather than a dogfight. Information about non-incumbent candidates. A corollary of the House looking like a shoe-in for Democrats rather than a dogfight is that a dogfight is unfolding in the Senate. There, Democrats need to flip 4 of the 100 seats to gain control, a tall order given that are in states that Mr. Trump won by double digits in 2024. The party must defend a vulnerable open seat in Michigan and is only clearly on track for one gain, Roy Cooper, a former governor of North. Although Maine is a light blue state, Democratic primary voters appear poised to forsake Janet Mills, their 78-year-old sitting governor, in favor of Graham Platner, a 41-year-old oyster farmer with a long record of impolitic comments. Such liabilities state's moderate incumbent, who is a proven electoral performer, outperformer. At the same time, Democrats have scored recruiting coups in 2 light red states. Sherrod Brown, a longtime incumbent in Ohio, lost in 2024, but ranting a comeback in a far friendlier political environment. And polls show him nearly tied. Similarly, Mary Peltola, who won a statewide race for Alaska's only House seat in 2022, but was narrowly defeated by Sullivan, the incumbent Republican, in all public polls this year. Moreover, Republican primary voters in Texas could still oust John Cornyn, a mainstay incumbent, in favor of Ken Paxton, the state attorney general who faced security fraud charges for Republicans in the state legislature. That would open the door to making Democrats' long-held dream of a Blexit more than something from which the party awakens every other November. Our model sees Democrats as underdogs in all of these states, and in an open seat in a light red Iowa in which they are doing well enough nationally to win even one of these states, is probably also one in which they sweep the easier contests, putting them on the cusp of a decisive 51st seat. If anything, our forecast may be a bit conservative on Democrats' Senate chances. Prediction markets already make a narrow favorite. The United States section continues on page 18. New York, rich and restless. New York. Wealthy New Yorkers grumble about a new tax set to nib etiquette for a democratic socialist at a ball. The answer is less pressing than it might otherwise have been. On May 4th, the glitterati will assemble for the Met Gala, a glitzy fundraiser. The museum's steps will be filled with celebrities. Usually some of the city's politicians are there too. 5 years ago, Alexandria Ocasio-Cortez, a stylish congresswoman affiliated with the Democratic Party, emblazoned with Tax the Rich in bold red letters. Some, however, called her a hypocrite for attending the lavish affair. Zoran Mamdani, the city's new Democratic Socialist mayor, maybe trying to avoid such criticism. Raising revenue from the rich, though, is very much on Mr. Mamdani's agenda. He ran on a pledge to provide free buses, child care, and public subsidized supermarkets in all five boroughs of the city. These were to be paid for with new taxes on the highest earners. A start was made on April 15th when Kathy Hochul, the governor of New York State, proposed a pied-à-terre tax backed by the mayor. This would apply to the second homes in the city with assessed values of $5 million or more, whose owners are not tax residents and do not rent them out. Mr. Mamdani promoted the move in a video filmed outside the $238 million New York apartment of Ken Griffin, a Miami-based hedge fund magnate. The mayor would like to go further, raising corporate and income taxes, but he and Ms. Hochul disagree on that. Still, she wants to help him address the city's sprawling budget deficit. Mr. Mamdani says he expects a pied-à-terre tax to raise $500 million annually. The details are still being worked out, but rates are likely to be set on a sliding scale with the aim of hitting that target. For the rich, this counts as gentle. High-value residential real estate, typically undertaxed compared with other residential real estate, says Anna Champagny, of the Citizens Budget Commission, a think tank. The main effort will probably be slightly reduce the prices of higher end homes in the city, and perhaps nudge some absentee owners to sell to New Yorkers who might make greater use of them. Yet this is far from a comprehensive rationalization of New York's tangled property tax system, and a pied-à-terre tax carries real risks, which the rich are quick to point out. Rates that are too high or a scale with cliff edges could do real harm. Bill Ackman, another billionaire hedge fund boss, gripes that it may push Mr. Griffin to move more of his employees to Miami. We should be applauding Ken for spending $238 million in New York City, not attacking him for doing so, wrote Mr. Ackman on X. Alex Witkoff, the property developing son of Donald Trump's go-to-win envoy, echoed those comments. You don't save a city by driving out capital, you destroy it. But perhaps that's their goal. Let them eat takeaway. For all their huffing and puffing, wealthy New Yorkers have so far not seen their worst Mandami fears come to fruition. The mayor's most ambitious and expensive ideas, such as universal free child care, large-scale social housing projects, and free expanded public transport, are being implemented incrementally or not at all. Taxes so far remain at a reasonable level. And another kind of disaster was averted on March 17th when building owners reached a last-minute deal with the city's doorman, avoiding a strike, and the horror of billionaires waiting in the lobby for food deliveries. Moreover, they can still enjoy a good party. The dress code of this year's Met Gala is fashion is art, suggesting the outfits will be especially ostentatious, even by the event standards. The sponsors and honorary chairs are Jeff Bezos, the billionaire founder of Amazon, and his wife, Lauren Sanchez Bezos. Posters have sprung up around the city decrying their involvement, saying the gala is brought to you by worker exploitation. As for Mr. Mandami, he told Hellgate, a local news outlet, that he had other things to do, such as making the most expensive city in the United States affordable. On page 19, legislating. Vote for Claude, Washington, D.C. Artificial intelligence is creeping into American lawmaking. Ken Rowe is a busy man. In addition to his full-time job as farmland appraiser, he sits on the board of a utility company and on the council of his local Lutheran church. If that wasn't enough already, for up to 40 days a year, he serves as one of the 70 lawmakers in South Dakota's House of Representatives. It's a grueling work without much help. South Dakota has the smallest legislative staff in the country. Roughly 60 staffers help legislation. These days, Mr. Rowe relies increasingly on artificial intelligence, AI, to manage his workload. The representative says he uses AI chatbots for research, crafting arguments, and mulling over talking points. Honestly, I love it, he enthuses. It's a search engine on steroids. He sometimes uses AI to help write bits of legislation, too. The lawmaker runs first drafts of bills through Grok, an AI tool developed by Elon Musk's XAI. Other states might have passed similar laws. He likes to prompt Grok to apply what he calls a constitutional stress test on proposed legislation. It is an accepted tool, some as a calculator is to do math, or a cell phone is to do phone calls, he points out. We're not in the world of buggy whips anymore. Usage of AI is booming among state lawmakers and their staff. We're not in the world of buggy whips anymore.

dramatic and potentially suicidal escalation. But if the risks were vast, so were the potential rewards. Whereas insurance coverage on the average passenger car might be as low as $15,000 per bodily injury, tractor trailers often carry policies worth at least $1 million, offering the prospect of a much bigger payout. Smashing into a speeding truck is obviously dangerous, but the fraudsters sought to mitigate the chance of fatalities by appointing designated drivers who were skillful enough to hit a truck with sufficient force to cause damage to their own car, but not so much that they would end up getting flattened. Such drivers came to be known in the vernacular of this criminal ecosystem as slammers. In New Orleans, one of the earliest slammers was a jovial fellow named Damien Lavaud, who started in 2010, recruited passengers from the local community with the promise of insurance payouts, then took them hunting on the freeway for a truck. Watching and seeing, that's the only training I had, Lavaud subsequently recalled. You got to know how an 18-wheeler move. You must also drive with utmost precision, he pointed out, so that you don't get killed. Lavaud had pleaded guilty to federal charges for his role in staging accidents and is currently awaiting sentencing. As a slammer, he worked closely with crooked lawyers, communicating in a rudimentary code. I'm about to go fishing, he'd tell them. Want me to bring you some lunch? Garrison learned the business from a pioneering slammer named Jeffrey DeRussell. In 2009, DeRussell was involved in an accident in which a Ford Explorer he was driving collided with an 18-wheeler. One of the passengers in the car was Garrison's older son. By 2015, Garrison and DeRussell were working together as slammers, collaborating with a lawyer named Jason Giles, who was a partner at a prominent Canal Street personal injury outfit, the King Firm. According to court documents, Giles directed Garrison and DeRussell to bring him 25 cases a month, promising to pay them $1,300 for each passenger they enlisted. It was surprisingly easy to find locals willing to risk their lives for money. Nearly a quarter of New Orleans residents live in poverty, and the prospect of a substantial windfall for a few hours' work apparently outweighed any fear of getting into a car that was about to take part in a high-speed accident. Besides, the involvement of lawyers with their downtown office suites perfumed the whole arrangement with an aroma of respectability. In poor, predominantly black neighborhoods, Garrison developed a reputation as a man to see if you had financial difficulties. Talk to Slim, locals would advise friends who needed money. He can help you out. Entire families signed up to ride with the slammers. People packed into cars with their aging relatives and their preteen children. At least one of the passengers was pregnant. Garrison turned out to be a preternaturally cool-headed driver. If he were to misjudge the point of impact by even a few millimeters, or to exert a little too much pressure on the gas pedal while accelerating into a collision, the car could easily spin out, or worse, underride the trailer, decapitating everyone in the vehicle. "Your car running good?" he would ask his passengers, who generally supplied their own automobiles for the staged accidents. Like a seasoned getaway driver, Garrison wanted to know about a heavy gas pedal or a squishy brake, any quirk that might have fatal consequences. "He ain't talked too much," a former passenger said of Garrison, describing how focused the slammer became when scanning a highway for a promising target. When Garrison found an 18-wheeler, he'd stalk it from a distance, like a lion trailing a wildebeest, until the truck signaled a lane change. Then he'd speed up. "We're going to hit it," the former passenger recalled him saying,

0: And then, bam! Garrison typically coordinated with a second car, a so-called spotter, because it was helpful to have an ostensibly neutral bystander who could say he'd witnessed the accident. After sideswiping a tractor trailer, Garrison would pull over while the spotter sped ahead to flag down the truck's driver. Meanwhile, Garrison would scramble out of the driver's seat, allowing one of his passengers to get behind the wheel. Because the goal of the conspiracy was to file lawsuits, Garrison could not be named as the driver in too many accidents. That could expose the whole scheme. Instead, he would simply walk away from the crash. Often, the spotter car would pick him up and follow the truck, while the slammer car stayed behind, allowing Garrison to pretend to have witnessed the very accident he'd just caused. In the course of several years, Garrison staged scores of truck crashes. Miraculously, although some of his passengers may have sustained mild injuries, not a single one was maimed or killed. Garrison himself occasionally complained of aches and pains that he attributed to the many impacts. Juanisha Winchester, a woman he dated after becoming a slammer, recalled, "He didn't say what he did. He told me to stay out of his business, basically." But she came to understand that Garrison did accidents for a living. "I'm going to handle my business," he'd tell Winchester before heading off in search of a truck to collide with. Sometimes when he came home, she would pick fragments of broken glass out of his hair. In May 2016, the slammer who taught Garrison, Jeffrey DeRussell, was shot to death, apparently over an unrelated matter. As Garrison later explained, he did not want to deal with middlemen anymore, so he pivoted away from the King firm and forged a partnership with a young attorney who had only just graduated from law school. Her name was Vanessa Mata. Growing up, Mata had trained as a dancer, and as an adult, she retained the broad-shouldered physicality and ferocious competitive instincts of a serious athlete. Born in Caracas, Venezuela, she spent her childhood in Florida, and then attended Chapman University in Orange, California, before working as a stunt double in Hollywood for several years. She appeared in fight scenes and chase sequences in dozens of movies and television shows, including Sons of Anarchy and The Dukes of Hazzard: The Beginning. Mata is tall and long-limbed, with a small round face, an olive complexion, and brown hair that whips about theatrically when she is kicking ass. At the 2010 Taurus World Stunt Awards, she was nominated in the Best Fire category for her work on the reboot of Friday the 13th. Mata became romantically involved with another stunt professional, Jeff Brockton, who is credited in hundreds of productions, from Speed 2 Cruise Control to Sinners. The couple had a daughter in 2010 and named her Julia for Julia Roberts. During Mata's years as a stunt woman, Louisiana was becoming a major hub for film production because it offered significant tax incentives to studios. "Hollywood South, baby," Ray Nagin, then New Orleans mayor, proclaimed in 2005. Like many below-the-line Hollywood professionals, Mata and Brockton opted to relocate, buying a home in Slidell on the north side of Lake Pontchartrain in 2011. But the relationship didn't last, and the movie studios moved on, lured away by new incentives in other states. Julia had been born with a kidney disease, which would eventually necessitate a transplant. Mata, perhaps recognizing that she couldn't rely on stunt work forever, enrolled in law school at Loyola University, New Orleans. She passed the bar in 2016 and joined a personal injury firm. But after falling out with her boss, she was fired. And with a mere 7 months of legal experience, she struck out on her own. Mata moved her fledgling practice, Mata Law, into a small office building at 525 Clay Street in Kenner, just west of New Orleans. A modest brick, beige brick structure that housed several other law offices, it occupied an inauspicious location, abutting a railroad track. The landlord was a local man named Sean Alfortish. Raw-boned and muscular, he had a macho affability. At 49, he was 14 years older than Mata, but they began dating almost immediately, and soon enough got engaged. Alfortish worked for a medical factoring company, which financed treatment for people who had been injured in accidents and collected money from their settlements. Mata was looking for accident cases in order to build Mata Law. Her new boyfriend introduced her to Cornelius Garrison. The whole staged accident conspiracy required a close relationship between slammers and attorneys. Alfortish had worked as a lawyer himself. His email address was lawqb@aol.com, and when Garrison first met him, he got the impression that Alfortish was still a practicing attorney. The truth was more colorful. Alfortish had been disbarred after pleading guilty in 2011 to a conspiracy charge relating to his tenure as the president of a nonprofit, the Louisiana Horsemen's Benevolent and Protective Association, which advocates on behalf of professionals in the horse racing business. In that role, he had been a showman, one association member told me, strutting around tracks with a race card sticking out of his back pocket. One press account described him as the peacock of the paddock, but a financial audit revealed that Alfortish had been skimming money, some of which had been earmarked for hurricane relief, to pay for vacations to Aruba and to Grand Cayman, and for a new sound system at his home. He was also found to have clinched his second term as president through a ballot rigging scheme. Ever since I was a kid, I took up for people who couldn't fight for themselves, Alfortish proclaimed in his sentencing, unwilling to let the contrition he was supposed to be expressing entirely drown out his self-regard. The judge, unmoved, observed that some people commit crimes because they've been kicked around by society, but that Alfortish, with his law degree, was not such a person. Society has a right to expect more from you, the judge said. Alfortis served more than 2 years in prison before returning, quite unreformed, to New Orleans. According to authorities, he soon started working with Garrison to stage accidents. Although by this point, Garrison had already been playing the slammer trade for several years, Alfortish wasn't shy about offering him tactical advice. Garrison would later recall, for example, that Alfortish had cautioned him to limit the number of passengers to 3 because 4 might raise red flags. Alfortish, who is white, tended to code switch with Garrison, slipping into a black American vernacular, and when referring to the passengers who rode in the slammer's cars, he drew on his equestrian past, calling them horses. According to Garrison, Alfortish sometimes recruited passengers himself. And through the medical factoring company, he lined up financing for post-accident procedures. Mata's role in the scheme was to initiate lawsuits against trucking and insurance companies in accident cases brought to her by Alfortish and Garrison. Her paperwork was sloppy. Her court filings were riddled with typos. But she compensated with performative dudgeon. A commercial driver is not a normal driver, she would tell a jury. She said that her many clients were like family and tended to speak to people in a register of exaggerated familiarity, calling them my love and touching their arm or shoulder. Mata took on dozens of cases involving crashes with large trucks, many of them linked to Garrison, and she was soon earning sums that were improbable for a newly minted law graduate. In 2018, Alfortish and Mata bought a home for $1.25 million on a cul-de-sac in the Lakeview neighborhood of New Orleans. According to later testimony by Mata's accountant, her annual income abruptly jumped into the millions after she started handling large truck accidents. Perhaps it was inevitable that Mata, as a personal injury attorney looking to make a mark in New Orleans, would star in a TV commercial. Stunt woman turned badass attorney, a gravelly-voiced announcer intoned over clips of Mata brawling in movies. She knows how to make them pay. Mata started using her own slogan, "Send her in." She even put up a billboard. It featured an image of her karate-kicking a truck. Alfortish paid Garrison for his work as a slammer by check. At first, Garrison would simply cash the checks, but before long he was making so much money that he opened a bank account. Alfortish told Garrison that if anyone ever questioned him about the origin of these funds, he should adopt a cover story about earning the money through construction jobs. Garrison started staging truck accidents with such frequency that it was hard for Mata to keep up with the caseload. One Christmas, Alfortish surprised Garrison with a $25,000 bonus. Garrison was generous with his money, doling out hundreds of dollars here and there to people in his life. At one point, he intimated to his sister, Andrea Garrison Robertson, that he was making so much that you won't never have to work again. Mata was impressed with what I was able to do behind the wheel, Garrison later said. She even suggested that she might hook him up with people in Los Angeles to do stunt driving. Mata's most lucrative accident cases involved surgical procedures. Because pain is so subjective, and because of the difficulty in substantiating conditions such as whiplash and soft tissue damage, surgery had the benefit not just of running up the clinical expense of an accident, but also of seeming to ratify its legitimacy. After all, who would agree to be cut open on an operating table if it weren't necessary? Quite a lot of people, it turns out. According to Garrison, Alfortish explicitly advised that a participant would get more money from a lawsuit if he had surgery. Court documents suggest that Mata would sometimes become upset with clients who resisted this idea and would harass them until they agreed. One of Mata's clients, a passenger named Dacha DeGruy, recalled, "She was saying, if I get the surgery, it's more money. She said it would be big girl money." DeGruy, who hadn't actually been injured, declined Mata's request because, as she later explained, "I was kind of afraid to get surgery at 21. In 2018, Mata emailed an associate about a client who had consented to an unnecessary surgical procedure. "I was able to persuade him," she wrote, LOL. Astonishingly, Mata, Alfortish, and Garrison appear to have assumed that they could continue staging accident after accident on I-10 and filing lawsuits for insurance money without ever being detected. Jim Donilon, the former insurance commissioner of Louisiana, later exclaimed to the press, "How dumb can you be? There's a lot of intersections with 18-wheelers available to be targeted without doing it at the same corner over and over again." But the truth is that even after trucking companies figured out what was happening in New Orleans, many were still inclined to settle rather than attempt to convince a jury that they had been victims of fraud. Advocates of tort reform have described New Orleans as a judicial hellhole, a plaintiff-friendly arena where jurors tend to be sympathetic toward working-class locals and happy to slap a jumbo penalty on a faceless corporation. Peter Strasser, who served as a U.S. attorney in New Orleans from 2018 to 2021, told me that although the fraud was obvious to the trucking companies, they paid anyway, reasoning, if we take this to jury trial, then we're really screwed. Of course, this willingness to settle only encouraged further fraud. It didn't really hurt the insurance companies either. They just raised their premiums. According to Donilon, fraudulent accident claims related to big rig collisions increased the average yearly insurance cost for each family in Louisiana by as much as $600. And, as another New Orleans attorney pointed out to me, skyrocketing premiums led lots of people to drive without insurance, which in turn raises everybody's rates even more. The trucking companies, which often end up assuming some of the cost of settling, increase their prices, which in turn drives up the price of consumer goods. It's just a snowball of economic catastrophe, the lawyer said. Even so, by 2018, the fraud in New Orleans has grown so undeniable that the trucking companies and their lawyers could no longer ignore it. They ultimately tallied 246 truck accidents that appeared to have been staged in the area and pinpointed Garrison as a common denominator in many of them. But when they tried to obtain his phone records, MATA, acting on his behalf, fought vociferously to stop them, citing privacy rights. When defense attorneys insinuated that many of MATA's accident cases seemed to have been staged, she counterpunched aggressively. If that were true, she scoffed, it would be the largest conspiracy since the JFK assassination. Not squeamish about playing a race card when the opportunity presented itself, Mott accused her opponents of believing that if a person in the African-American community knows or has any family-friend relationship with another person in the African-American community who has ever been involved in an accident, then they must be a fraudulent individual. Behind her resolute facade, however, Mott was anxious. Law firms were drawing up lists of people associated with suspicious accidents, and it didn't take a data scientist to notice some patterns. Just as Garrison had been instructed in the slammer's art by Jeffrey DeRussell, Garrison had in turn taught Red Harris how to be a slammer. All told, at least 20 members of the Harris family had taken part in staged accidents. Harris initially got involved after his mother participated in a slammer accident and gave him Garrison's phone number. In a kind of apprenticeship system, Harris first worked as a spotter, then graduated to driving slamming cars. As he put it, Cornelius taught me the game. Mott began representing Harris along with numerous members of his immediate and extended family. One of the law firms defending the truck companies tallied 53 accidents that were connected to Mata and to other attorneys with offices at 525 Clay Street. Mata had taken on so many cases that she enlisted a lawyer named Jason Baer to help her. One day, Baer texted her to express his concern that Garrison's name was associated with too many crashes. "He's effed," Baer wrote. "Way too much out there on him." In fact, Baer told Mata, he'd heard that federal prosecutors might be looking into Garrison. "OMG," Mata wrote, "I don't deserve this." Baer appeared perplexed by this coy pretense of innocence. He later wrote, "Vanessa, you seem to forget that we have spoken with Cornelius Garrison and he admitted to running cases for lawyers." In January 2019, another law firm representing the trucking companies passed information that it had gathered to the FBI and the Bureau, working with federal prosecutors, quietly opened an investigation. The code name was Operation Sideswipe. That October, Garrison was arrested by local police on an unrelated charge. While he was in custody, FBI agents paid him a visit, and Garrison agreed to secretly cooperate with their investigation. One of the primary corridors running along New Orleans East is Chef Monteur Highway, a name that dates to the French colonial period and translates as Chief Liar. New Orleans East, originally established in the 1960s as a mostly white bedroom community sprawling towards the Mississippi border, eventually became a predominantly black area. It was pummeled by Katrina and has never fully recovered. Sarah M. Broom, in her 29 memoir, The Yellow House, notes that New Orleans East is cut off from the rest of the city by the Industrial Canal and can seem like a void of people from elsewhere, a blank space on someone else's map. The area, an expanse of more than 100 square miles, has been chronically under-resourced. According to the Times-Picayune, on some nights, as few as 4 police officers patrol the entire district. Chef Monteur runs roughly parallel to the stretch of I-10 where the slammers staged so many accidents. Al Fortish advised Garrison that it was best to do his slamming in a place where local, not state, police would respond, presumably because they were overworked and understaffed, and therefore more likely to generate a pro forma accident report than to investigate. But another reason so many participants in the conspiracy selected New Orleans East may simply be that it was home. As Mata once put it, people in East know each other and all do business. One day, defense attorneys representing a trucking company studied the Facebook page of one of Mata's former clients, Tiffany Turner, who'd been involved in a 2017 crash in which a Chevy Impala collided with a tractor trailer. Turner had a son who had been in the accident with her and 2 other sons who had been involved in separate truck collisions the same month she had. Her ex-husband had been in yet another traffic accident earlier that year. Turner's case had frustrated the defense lawyers who had tried to investigate it. One passenger had claimed to be unable to answer questions because she suffered from schizophrenia, bipolar disorder, insomnia, asthma, sleep apnea, and high blood pressure. On Turner's Facebook page, however, the defense attorneys discovered a tantalizing comment posted from the account of a woman named Marlene Kennedy. It said, "Tiffany Turner sitting accidents up with 18-wheelers. Now that's effed up." Kennedy went on to suggest that the FBI was looking for Tiffany Turner and her crew that hang on in Gentilly by Burger King. Gentilly is adjacent to New Orleans East. In April 2018, Kennedy was at a Church's Texas Chicken on Chef Monteur when she was approached by a private investigator. Kennedy, who was in her late 50s, had cropped hair and a rueful smile. Her life had not been easy. She had struggled with addiction for decades and had been in prison numerous times for shoplifting. In 2014, her daughter was fatally shot outside her home. Kennedy, for all her struggles, had a salty irrepressibility. "It wasn't just Turner staging accidents," she informed the private investigator. "Lots of people in New Orleans East were doing it. Some even argued that it was legal," she explained, "because they were getting paid by lawyers." "It's 3 generations of them doing it," she exclaimed. People she knew were buying new cars, new furniture. Kennedy herself was financially desperate, she confessed, because of her addiction. She seemed envious of the money that people like Turner were making. "But she would never participate in a slammer accident," she said. "Don't seem right to me," she declared. "Besides," Kennedy added, "with her luck, she'd probably die in the crash." As Kennedy talked, she caught herself, realizing that she might be acting imprudently. She wondered aloud if she could go into witness protection, noting, "People kill you behind that kind of stuff." "You want to try to be anonymous?" the private investigator asked without making any commitments. "That's right," Kennedy confirmed. Seeming reassured, she said, "I'm gonna take me some Suboxone and call it an effing day." The private investigator did not keep Kennedy anonymous. The Facebook comment about Tiffany Turner was eventually entered into evidence, and lawyers asked to depose Kennedy in their cases. By then, she was locked up, shoplifting again, and it was at St. Tammany Parish Jail that she received a visit from a woman she'd never met, Vanessa Mata. Accompanying Mata was a man who Kennedy assumed was a police officer. Understandably enough, given that he wore a badge on his hip and a hat that said police. His name was Eddie Compass, and he hadn't actually been a police officer since resigning as the chief of the New Orleans Police Department in 2005, in the immediate aftermath of Hurricane Katrina. Compass now oversaw security at a local college and moonlighted as an investigator for personal injury attorneys. His presence made Kennedy nervous. She later said of New Orleans cops, "They dirty." Mata had prepared an affidavit for Kennedy to sign, which retracted the Facebook comment and anything else she might have said about staged accidents. Kennedy, recognizing that she was being asked to sign a false statement, declined. So Mata and Compass left. But some days later, they visited her again, and this time she signed. The document said, "I, Marlene Kennedy, do not know or have any personal knowledge of any fraud committed by anyone in any case," and specified that she didn't know anything about Tiffany Turner, Mata's former client. The affidavit went on to claim that investigators took advantage of me and my addiction, suggesting that Kennedy had been paid off by insurance companies. She hadn't. And concluding, "I said things that were not true so I can get cash." Mata, triumphant, took the affidavit to get notarized. She was unaware that, like Garrison, Kennedy had also been approached by the FBI. The whole second meeting had been secretly recorded. If Garrison was an exceptional slammer, he also turned out to be a stellar government informant. As a Department of Justice filing later acknowledged, Garrison's cooperation was extensive. Across multiple meetings with FBI agents and prosecutors, he implicated both Mata and Al Fordish. In an initial interview, Garrison, who appeared to have a soft spot for Mata, claimed to agents that she did not know the accidents were staged, but soon he conceded that she had had to have known because there were so many. An FBI report from one of these sessions noted that whenever Garrison staged collisions with big rigs, he always drove because it was potentially dangerous if someone did not know how to do them correctly. Immediately following a crash, Garrison would hurry out of the car, telling one of the passengers, "Get in the driver's seat and call 911. On at least one occasion, a truck's onboard camera system captured video of this hasty two-step. In the interview, Garrison confirmed that he had received $192,000 worth of checks from Al Fordish. Federal authorities realized that with Garrison's critical evidence, they could construct a major case. On one level, the slammer conspiracy was an amusing example of New Orleans chicanery at its most baroque, a tale of literal highway robbery so antic and absurd that it seemed like a plot of an Elmore Leonard novel. But on a deeper level, it was an awful parable of economic desperation in 21st century America. Scores of poor black Louisianans had volunteered for what was effectively Russian roulette, risking their own lives and the lives of their loved ones in the hope of a one-time payout. The attorneys, by contrast, were well-educated and mostly white, and would almost certainly have been loath to climb into a car with Garrison and go looking for a truck to hit. Of course, the lawyers had reaped the bulk of the financial rewards. Mata routinely demanded 6- or 7-figure settlements, and contingency fees often ran as high as 40%. Actual payments to clients, however, could take years to come, though, when they came through at all. The reason Garrison was such a prize witness was that he straddled both ends of the conspiracy, liaising between down-and-out passengers and their felonious attorneys. He was the linchpin of the entire operation. In addition to the lawyers, there were doctors. When Mata and Al Fordish referred clients to spinal surgeons and pain specialists, they used the same clinicians again and again, among them Peter Lischte, a surgeon who ran the One Spine Institute, and Eric Lonseth, a pain physician in Metairie. Lischte died in 2024. Lonseth did not respond to requests for comment. Actual spinal surgery was routine in these cases, and many of Mata's clients bore scars from their procedures. To a shocking degree, the passengers appear to rely on Mata and Alfortas not for just for legal counsel, but also for medical advice. "This case is going to be surgical, and it's a good one," Alfortas wrote in a 2017 email. On one occasion, a client of Mata's slipped and called her Dr. Vanessa. In January 2020, one of the law firms representing the trucking companies sent Garrison a subpoena, asking him to sit for a deposition. Garrison told the FBI, and the Bureau proposed a secret surveillance operation. A few days later, Garrison, wearing a wire, met Alfortas at a local gas station and showed him the subpoena, which indicated that at the deposition he would be asked to lay out his connections to passengers in one of the crashes. "You don't know anything about that," Alfortas said, coaching Garrison to claim that he did not know anyone related to the case. When Mata learned of the deposition, she seemed unsure of what to do. Like Alfortas, she wanted Garrison to say that he didn't know anyone involved, but she couldn't serve as his attorney for the deposition because their whole arrangement necessitated some degree of deniability, and because she already represented the person who had initiated the lawsuit in question. Mata said that she'd found someone, an old friend, and they went to the office building downtown to meet him. As they ascended in an elevator, Mott assured Garrison that this lawyer had already been taught the cover story that Alfortas had been paying Garrison for construction work. She intimated that this new lawyer was a big personality. "He talks too much," she said, "but funny, funny guy." Entering an office suite, they were greeted by Brad Eggenberg, the lawyer whose slogan was "Greedy for Justice, His Brajesty." This article does go on, but I'm afraid that we'll need to end here. I hope you've enjoyed listening to the Talking Information Center and hearing The New Yorker today. Thank you.
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1: And coming up next on the Talking Information Center, it's today's reading of the Washington Examiner. 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
4: Good day. This is Susan from the Talking Information Center. Today I'll be sharing a selection of articles from the Washington Examiner. From the Washington Briefing section, campaign trail information. Sanford bets he can withstand likely Trump campaign jabs. Ex-South Carolina governor, best known for an affair, highlights slew of candidates returning to run in 2026, by David Mark. The last time former representative and South Carolina governor Mark Sanford went up against President Donald Trump, it didn't end well for him. By June 2018, the House member had become one of the most vocal critics of congressional Republicans during the president's first non-consecutive term. Sanford had for months lambasted Trump from the right over profligate federal spending. Trump had also leveled charges more linked to the Never Trump crowd about Trump's rhetoric, character, and fitness for office. Sanford at one point even said He held Trump partly responsible for a shooting at a 2017 congressional Republican baseball practice by stoking national tensions. For his troubles, Sanford lost the Republican primary in his coastal South Carolina district 5 years after returning to Congress for his second Capitol Hill stint. Interspersed by 8 years as South Carolina governor, in which Sanford became a late-night comic foil over his 2009 jaunt to Argentina for an extramarital affair, covered up by the lie that he was hiking the Appalachian Trail. In a Twitter, now X, post on the day of that June 2018 primary, Trump lashed out against Sanford. The president wrote that Sanford, quote, has been very unhelpful to me in my campaign to make America great again. He is MIA and nothing but trouble. He is better off in Argentina, end quote. Trump's social media missive proved a knockout blow against Sanford, who lost the GOP nomination to state legislator Katie Arrington. Sanford tried to get revenge as Trump revved up for his 2020 reelection bid. Sanford entered the Republican presidential primary field on September 8, 2019, on a message of fiscal discipline and a memory's worth of alarming statistics about the burgeoning federal budget deficit and national debt. Yet Sanford gained little traction, to the degree that few Republican primary voters even knew he was challenging Trump for renomination. Sanford ended his presidential bid on November 12, 2019. But Sanford, 65, isn't done running for office. He's joined a crowded GOP field ahead of the June 9th primary for the first congressional district covering coastal South Carolina and Charleston suburbs, which is opening up since Representative Nancy Mace, Republican of South Carolina, is running for governor of the Palmetto State. Sanford is among 19 former House members in 2026 who are trying or have tried to get their old jobs back. Three ex-senators are also seeking comebacks. So far this year, four ex-House members have lost 2026 comeback bids in primaries. One former House member is virtually assured a Capitol Hill return after winning her party's primary in a deep blue district, Illinois Democrat Melissa Bean. Another former House Democrat has a decent shot of returning, Colin Allred of Texas. In the March 3rd Democratic primary for the Dallas County-based 33rd Congressional District, Allred won 44% of the vote, compared to 32% by freshman Representative Julie Johnson, a Democrat from Texas. The pair will meet in the May 26th primary runoff for the Deep Blue District. Sanford was originally elected to the House in 1994, part of the Republican Revolution that ushered in the first GOP majority in 40 years. He held the seat, which, like now, included part of Charleston, before retiring in 2000 due to a term limits pledge. Sanford successfully ran for governor of South Carolina in 2002 and was reelected in 2006. He left office in 2011 under a cloud of scandal after having disappeared from South Carolina for nearly a week in 2009. Initially thought to have gone missing, hiking the Appalachian Trail, Sanford had actually traveled to Argentina to visit his mistress. Despite the scandal, Sanford won a 2013 special election against comedian Stephen Colbert's sister to represent the 1st Congressional District. The seat became vacant after the GOP incumbent Tim Scott was appointed to the Senate. After Sanford lost his June 2018 Republican primary bid, a Democrat won it that November amid an anti-Trump wave that ushered House Democrats into their first majority in 8 years. Mace won it back in 2020 and is now leaving Congress behind in her quest to run for governor. As for Sanford's 2026 attempted House return, Trump has to date been quiet on it. That could very well change over the next 7 weeks. And Republicans, long in the congressional primary race, are eager to make Sanford answer for his 2009 sex scandal. South Carolinians remember exactly who he is, said State Representative Mark Smith, one of 10 other Republicans running in the congressional primary, in a March 30th ex post. A governor who went missing, a politician who turned his back on President Trump, a person who espouses term limits and runs again and again. The Dorchester County Councilman, Jay Byers, is also seeking the GOP nod, likewise attacked Sanford, arguing that he'd failed to look out for his constituents as a congressman and as governor. A major reason I'm running is the fact that our district has been woefully underfunded in infrastructure for decades, Byers said in a March 30th statement. Sanford was a major reason for that, both in D.C. and Columbia. Other notable Republicans hoping to succeed Mace include Charleston County Councilwoman Jenny Costa Honeycutt, Air Force veteran Alex Pelbeff, Beaufort County Councilman Logan Cunningham, and Sam McCown, a physician who ended 2025 with far more cash than any of his rivals, thanks to heavy self-funding. The lineup also features four little-known GOP candidates. In 2024, First Congressional District voters backed Trump over Democratic rival Kamala Harris, 56% to 43%. So, like the June 9th GOP primary winner, the June 9th GOP primary winner is likely the district's next representative, though House Democrats have made noises about putting in resources to capture it amid what polls show could be a tough November for Republicans. Seven Democrats have filed for the race. The large number of Republican contenders makes it unlikely that any one will earn the majority of the vote needed to avert a runoff on June 23rd. Whether Sanford is among that putative group remains an open question. Trump could very well chime in against Sanford, as the president isn't exactly a forgive-and-forget type. He's unlikely to let Sanford off the political hook 8 years after they last tussled ahead of a South Carolina congressional primary. There are three former senators seeking new Senate terms in the upcoming midterm elections. Scott Brown, a Republican who was a senator from Massachusetts from February 4, 2010 to January 3, 2013. Brown lost re-election in 2012. He subsequently moved to New Hampshire and is now running for the Granite State's open Senate seat. The Republican primary is on September 8th. Sherrod Brown, an Ohio Democrat, was a senator from 2007 to 2025. He is now running in the Ohio Democratic primary on May 5th. John E. Sununu, a New Hampshire Republican who was a senator from 2003 to 2009, is also running in New Hampshire. He is the son and brother of two former Granite State governors, John H. Sununu and Chris Sununu, respectively. Former House members seeking Senate terms. We have two. Alan Grayson, a Florida Democrat who was a House member from 2009 to 2011 and 2013 to 2017. Grayson lost re-election in 2010. After returning to Congress in the 2012 elections, he lost a bid for the 2016 Democratic Senate nomination. Grayson is now running in the Democratic primary on August 18th. Mary Peltola, an Alaskan Democrat who was a House member from 2022 to 2025. Peltola lost her 2024 re-election bid and is now running in the August 18th all-party primary. The top four vote-getters, regardless of partisan affiliation, then advance to the general election if no candidate reaches 50%. Former House members seeking new terms in 2026. We have Colin Allred, a Texas Democrat, who was a House member from 2019 to 2025. Allred was the 2024 Democratic Senate nominee, but lost, and is now pivoting to run in Texas's 33rd congressional district. in the primary already advanced to the May 26th runoff. Melissa Bean, an Illinois Democrat who was a House member from 2005 to 2011, Bean lost re-election in 2010 and has returned to win the 2026 Democratic primary in Illinois' 8th congressional district. Cori Bush, a Missouri Democrat House member affiliated with The Squad from 2021 to 2025. Bush lost her renomination bid in 2024. She is running in the August 4th Democratic primary in Missouri's 1st congressional district. Jerry Carl, an Alabama Republican who was a House member from 2021 to 2025. Carl lost his 2024 renomination bid and is running in the May 19th Republican primary for Alabama's 1st congressional district. Madison Cawthorn, who represented a North Carolina House district from 2021 to 2023. Cawthorn lost his 2022 renomination bid and is now running in the August 18th primary for Florida's 19th congressional district. Chris Collins, a Republican who represented a New York district from 2013 to 2019, he resigned in 2019 and pleaded guilty to insider trading and lying to the FBI. Collin began serving a 26-month federal prison sentence in October 2020, but was pardoned by President Donald Trump 2 months later. He is now running in Florida's 19th congressional district. Van Hillary, a Tennessee Republican who was a House member from 1995 to 2003. He gave up his House seat in the 2002 election for what turned out to be a losing gubernatorial run. Hillary is now running in the August 6th primary for Tennessee's 6th congressional district. Elaine Luria, a Virginia Democrat who was a House member from 2019 to 2023. She lost her 2022 re-election bid and is now running in the August 4th primary for Virginia's 2nd congressional district. Ben McAdams, a Utah Democrat who was a House member from 2019 to 2021. He lost his re-election in 2020 and is now running in the June 23rd Democratic primary for Utah's 1st congressional district. Cynthia McKinney, a Green Party member from Georgia, who was a Democratic House member from 1993 to 2003 and from 2005 to 2007. McKinney lost Democratic primaries in 2002 and 2006. She is vying to appear on the general election ballot in Georgia's 14th congressional district, but will be required to either petition or pay a $5,200 filing fee because Georgia's state law does not recognize the Green Party. Tom Perriello, a Virginia Democrat who was a House member from 2009 to 2011 and lost his 2010 re-election bid. Perriello is running in the June 16th Democratic primary for Virginia's 5th congressional district. Mark Sanford, the aforementioned South Carolina Republican who was a House member from 1995 to 2001 and South Carolina governor for 2003 to 2011, Sanford returned to the House from 2013 to 2019, losing renomination in 2018. He is running in the June 9th GOP primary for South Carolina's 1st congressional district. Hilda Solis, a California Democrat who was a House member from 2001 to 2009, when she became Labor Secretary in President Barack Obama's administration. Solis is running in the June 2nd all-party primary in California's 38th congressional district. All candidates run in a single primary election, with the top two vote-getters advancing to the general election if no candidate reaches 50%. David Trone, a Maryland Democrat, who was a House member from 2019 to 2025. He gave up his House seat in 2024 to run for Senate, but was unsuccessful. Trone is running in the June 30th Democratic primary for Maryland's 6th congressional district. And our last category is former House members defeated in 2026 comeback bids. Kiko Canseco, a Texas Republican who was a House member from 2011 to 2013, lost his 2012 re-election bid and was defeated in the 2026 GOP primary for Texas's 23rd congressional district. Myra Flores, a Texas Republican, who was a House member from June 21, 2022 to January 3, 2023, she lost her 2022 re-election bid and lost the 2026 Republican primary in Texas's 34th congressional district. Jesse Jackson Jr., an Illinois Democrat who was a House member from 1995 to 2012, he resigned citing mental and physical health problems, including bipolar disorder and gastrointestinal problems. In 2013, Jackson admitted to violating federal campaign law by using funds for personal purchases. Jackson served about a year and a half in federal prison and then finished his sentence by transitioning to a halfway house. He ran for the 2026 Democratic nomination in Illinois' 2nd District, but lost in the primary. Tom Malinowski, a New Jersey Democrat, who was a House member from 2019 to 2023. Malinowski lost a February 5th special election in New Jersey's 11th Congressional District. And finally, Steve Stockman, a Texas Republican who was a House member from 1995 to 1997 and from 2013 to 2015, Stockman lost his 1996 re-election bid before returning to Congress in the 2012 election cycle, after which he gave up his House seat for an unsuccessful Senate Republican primary bid in 2014. In 2018, Stockman was convicted on 23 felony counts, including fraud, money laundering, and conspiracy. Trump commuted the remainder of his 10-year sentence in 2020. Stockman lost the 2026 Republican primary in Texas's 9th Congressional District. From the National Security section, the other war. Volodymyr Zelensky navigates a future without U.S. support. As Trump gives up, Ukraine presses forward, pushing Russia back, by Jamie McIntyre. As Volodymyr Zelensky considers his circumstances well into the fifth year of a war, his implacable foe, Russian President Vladimir Putin, thought would be over in a week or two, the Ukrainian president is facing some bitter realities. President Donald Trump is no longer in his corner, if he ever was. Trump cut U.S. aid to zero and is considering ending the sale of Patriot missiles to Ukraine, now that the Iran war has depleted U.S. stocks. Russia, under Putin, has not made a single concession since it invaded Ukraine in 2022, and Putin stubbornly refuses to make even the smallest compromise now. Despite suffering staggering losses, Putin still thinks he can outwit Ukraine now that it's lost the support of the United States, and with Trump publicly considering leaving the NATO alliance. Secretary of State Marco Rubio has informed Zelensky that there will be no security guarantees from the U.S. unless he agrees to end the war, and told him the only offer on the table is Putin's ultimatum, demanding Ukraine hand over the rest of Ukraine's eastern Donbas region, which beleaguered Russian forces have been unable to capture in more than 4 years of trying. And Trump, who, in a paroxysm of election year hubris, promised back in 2024 to end the war in a day, now largely blames his failure on Zelensky, who, in the president's view, selfishly refuses to surrender, despite, in Trump's words, not having the cards. Trump accuses Zelensky of letting his hate of Putin get in the way of peace, not to mention his aspirational Nobel Peace Prize. But a funny thing has happened in the last few months. Slowly, but in measurable ways, the tide of battle is turning. I think that what is remarkable is that Russia no longer has the upper hand, former U.S. Central Commander, retired General David Petraeus, told CBS News in an interview in Kiev where he was addressing a security forum. Despite being outmanned and outgunned by Russia, a country with an economy 10 or even 12 times the size of Ukraine's. The Ukrainian forces right now are stopping the Russians cold on the front lines, according to Petraeus. Yes, there are still glide bombs. There are still drones every night, Petraeus said. But on the front lines, which is all important, the Russians have actually achieved less than the Ukrainians have in the last 2 weeks. Credit not just Ukrainian determination and grit, but also its amazing ability to adapt tactics and technology on the fly to stay one step ahead of the Russians. It's really a tribute to the extraordinary innovation that has characterized what's going on in Ukraine, says Petraeus, a former CIA spymaster. When they've realized that they cannot again outnumber or outgun the Russians, what they've done is outsmart them. Using both ground and aerial drones, the Ukrainian military has turned much of its heavily defended eastern front, dubbed its fortress belt, just Ukrainian determination and grit, but also its amazing ability to adapt tactics and technology on the fly to stay one step ahead of the Russians. It's really a tribute to the extraordinary innovation that has characterized what's going on in Ukraine, says Petraeus, a former CIA spymaster. When they've realized

Eastern Front, dubbed its Fortress Belt, into a 10-mile-wide killing field in which thousands of Russians perish every week. The Ukrainians have really figured it out. They now have a drone wall. Anyone who tries to penetrate it dies. Simple as that, Bill Browder, a financier and well-known anti-Putin activist, said in a recent interview. He's losing 1,000 to 1,500 men a day in Ukraine, Browder said. Meanwhile, the Russians are making zero progress. In fact, some parts of the front, Ukraine is pushing them back. In February, Ukrainian gains exceeded Russian gains for the first time since 2023. And while Putin seems inured to the horrific battlefield carnage that is destroying and demoralizing his army, Ukraine has been working hard to kill his troops faster than he can replace them. Russian losses this March have reached their highest level since the start of the war. Our drone strikes alone resulted in 33,988 Russian service members killed or seriously wounded, while artillery and other strikes eliminated another 1,363 Russian occupiers. Zelensky posted this on X in April. That means that more than 35,000 Russian losses occurred in just 1 month. Ukrainian's defense ministry claimed that for the past 4 months, Russian losses have exceeded their replenishment rates. We are on track to our strategic goal, over 50,000 per month, Defense Minister Mykhailo Fedorov posted on X, along with videos of Russians desperately failing to outrun the quadcopter drones relentlessly stalking them. The Russian military is experiencing manpower challenges and is unable to recruit enough contract soldiers to replace its frontline losses, the Washington-based Institute for the Study of War said in a recent assessment, citing figures from a Ukrainian group that reported Russia recruited an average of 940 contract soldiers a day in the first 3 months of 2026, short of its goal of 1,100 to 1,150 soldiers a day. Ukraine is far ahead of the U.S. in drone production and technology, producing some 4 million drones a year in small, nondescript factories and workshops scattered across the country. The goal is to increase production to 7 million annually. It has become a cheap, fast, and efficient way to level the battlefield, Alexandra Kamishin, architect of Ukraine's drone program, told CBS in a recent 60 Minutes segment. You would be surprised, but the cost of killing every Russian is less than $1,000 now. That's why they send so many people to die on the front line, says Kamishin. They don't count them. They don't value them. But it's not just on the front lines where Ukraine enjoys the advantage of being on defense, where advances in drone technology are changing the dynamics of the war. Ukraine's expanding long-range strike campaign against Russian oil infrastructure is exploiting overstretched Russian air defenses and significantly damaging oil export capabilities, the Institute for the Study of War assesses. We are witnessing a pivotal moment in Russia's war against Ukraine this spring, Katerina Lisunova, a former Voice of America journalist now working in Ukraine, posted on X. Over the past few weeks, Ukraine has begun launching more aerial drone strikes on Russian territory than Russia is carrying out in Ukraine. An analysis by ABC News, which relied on numbers reported by Russia and Ukraine, found that Moscow claimed to have shot down 7,300 Iranian drones in March, while Ukraine's defense ministry said Russia launched 6,462 drones and 138 missiles into Ukraine. Unlike the Kremlin, Kyiv is targeting Russian facilities related to the military-industrial complex, while Russia continues to strike civilians, churches, schools, and maternity hospitals, Lisinova said in her post, which included videos of Russian oil facilities set ablaze by Ukrainian drone swarms. With Ukraine more than holding its own, Zelensky is in a state of perpetual frustration over the fact that the U.S. keeps

0: pushing him to be the one to compromise with Putin when he has already made what he considers the biggest compromise, a willingness to freeze the battle lines where they are today. The problem with the Russians is that they love to talk about compromises, but never make them. They only speak the language of ultimatums. They want us to withdraw from our territory, which is under our control, Zelensky told the Associated Press. But the reason for this demand lies in their huge losses. They think if we pull back, they won't lose hundreds of thousands of people. While this is true, we can't withdraw. This would carry major risks for us. Russia will gain stronger positions in Ukraine and will start preparing for further occupation. There is one person, Zelensky argues, who could influence Putin if only he wanted to. At the moment, the American side says it cannot change Russia's ultimatum. I believe they can. I think President Trump has enough power to do it. He has shown this before. He has the ability to change the Russian narrative, Zelensky told NBC. But in his heart, Zelensky knows that it is unlikely to ever happen, considering how dismissive Trump was of Ukraine's intelligence that Putin was providing targeting information to Iran, and how cavalierly he spurned Zelensky's offer of Ukraine's state-of-the-art drone expertise to help protect U.S. troops. The last person we need help from is Zelensky, Trump scoffed, just one of the many insults he routinely hurls at the victim of Putin's perfidy. From the finance section, the business of raising taxes, progressive in Washington, California, and Hawaii want to squeeze the wealth, by Jeremy Lott. What I am is the center of the resistance, Brian Haywood said in an interview in early April. He is a prominent businessman and the founder of Let's Go Washington, a direct democracy group. It creates petitions and gathers signatures to put issues on the ballot for a direct vote by Evergreen State residents. One of the things Haywood is figuring out how to resist this time is a newly passed Washington State tax that Democrats in the state legislature have dubbed the Millionaire's Tax. In the simplest terms, it is a 9.9% tax on households earning over $1 million per year, the state Senate Democrats explained in a fact sheet. It would go into effect in 2028 and be collected in 2029. Washington state businesses are, on the whole, opposed to such a tax. So are most of the people who bother to express an opinion to the legislature. More than 100,000 people registered objections to the bill electronically while it was being debated in this year's session, likely a record. The only point of contention, however, is how many bots entered the fray. Olympia's Democrats, who control 30 of the 49 state Senate seats and 59 of the 98 state House seats, were not moved by the opposition. They passed an income tax on higher earners and made it harder to oppose by adding a necessity clause. Without that clause, it would take fewer signatures to qualify a referendum for the ballot, and the Democratic-held state attorney general's office would not be able to write a confusing ballot title or include a fiscal impact statement emphasizing what a no vote would cost. With an initiative to the people, both of these are hurdles to overcome. Let's Go Washington tried to submit its objection as a referendum anyway, and the Democratic-controlled state office of the secretary rejected it. Now we're going to sue them, Haywood told the Washington Examiner, and his group proceeded to do so. There are multiple legal issues to resolve about legislation. These include whether it conflicts with the Washington State Constitution, which stipulates that all income must be taxed at a uniform rate, and whether the ruling party in the legislature can invoke the necessity clause whenever its members don't feel like facing a referendum. Nevertheless, there is a high likelihood that a breakneck drive to gather several hundred thousand signatures in short order will be undertaken. If successful, the issue will then be decided by voters in November. It's 100% possible to put something on the ballot this year, Haywood insisted. California and Hawaii weigh in. Washington is one of at least three Democratic-dominated states this year that have devoted considerable effort to raising taxes on the wealthy. California is currently consumed with a signature drive to hit the state billionaires with a wealth tax that would take 5% of their wealth in one go. As written by the United Healthcare Workers, an arm of the SEIU, the 2026 California Billionaire Tax Act is retroactive to the beginning of this year. People couldn't easily avoid the penalty by moving out of state. This fact led a huge number of states' billionaires to move their residences last year. More are threatening to go if California voters pass it. An analysis of the measure by economists Joshua Rao, Benjamin Yaros, Gregory Kearney, John Doran, and Mateus Coso for the Hoover Institution found that the billionaire flight that has already occurred from the Golden State is significant. Nearly 30% of the Act's wealth tax base has already departed. Publicly confirmed departures eliminated over $550 billion from the tax base before a single signature was collected, they wrote. The Hoover economists' current estimates predict a negative fiscal impact for the initiative of minus $24.7 billion. Regardless of the specific amount, they have a reasonably high degree of certainty for a negative fiscal outcome. Across 100,000 simulated parameter combinations, 71% of scenarios yield a negative net present value, they wrote. Less attention is being paid to Hawaii, whose legislature had delivered significant income tax relief in 2024. Now, Democratic Governor Josh Green and some legislators want to reverse those tax cuts to varying degrees. One proposal, State House Bill 2306, would actually increase Hawaii's top marginal income tax rate, sending a strong message that Hawaii is not business-friendly, and that could have repercussions throughout the economy, affecting the job market. Joe Kent, Executive Vice President of the Grassroots Institute of Hawaii, told the Washington Examiner. Yet it's not a slam dunk that the California or Hawaii proposals will ever become law, or that Washington State's will survive a challenge at the ballot box. Voters have repeatedly rejected an income tax when given the chance. Both are currently facing significant pushbacks by the business community. In California, for instance, several billionaires who are still residents decided two could play at this game and funded signature drives for a raft of counterproposals to be put on the ballot in November. The substance of them is not as important as the fact that this gambit managed to bid up the price of collecting every individual signature significantly from roughly $5 to $15 each. California billionaires also locked up a lot of the signature-gathering talent in the state, making the union's job that much harder. A lot of petitioners, including myself, are going to walk away from this season with over $75,000, one signature gatherer bragged to the San Francisco Standard. Some people will probably make over $100,000. In the Hawaiian legislature's current session, there is also a counterproposal, State Senate Bill 3125, which Kent calls the not-as-bad bill, since it would preserve at least 95% of the tax relief for most residents and ensure that families still receive the cost-of-living relief they were promised. Though it wouldn't be his preference, Kent says that the state Senate proposal strikes a better balance between maintaining tax relief and addressing the state's fiscal concerns, rather than broadly rolling back the cuts. Kent noted that as of yet, there hasn't been any movement on the proposals since they crossed over from one chamber to the other. The key deadline is second decking on April 10th. If the bills don't receive a hearing by then, they are effectively dead for the session, he said. If they do advance, The real decisions will likely come during conference committee between April 16th and May 1st, when lawmakers reconcile differences between the House and Senate versions. Democrats hold an overwhelming majority in the Hawaiian legislature, with 22 of 25 seats in the state Senate and 40 of 51 seats in the state House. But they tend to be a somewhat more eclectic lot than their counterparts on the mainland. Yet even within that solid majority, discontent within the party looks to be growing, and the push to take back the tax relief that the legislature voted for Hawaiians likely isn't helping. I stand before you today to officially announce my resignation from the Democratic Party and to join the Republican Party, so it's official. Can't take it back, State Representative L. Cochran, whose district is in West Maui, announced at a press conference in mid-March that was covered by Honolulu Civic Beat's Sunshine blog. Cochran said that she looked forward to the day where there is balance in government, when different perspectives are welcomed and ideas are debated openly for the good of the people. China Keeps Trying to Poison America, by Zachary Faria. As the saying goes, once is happenstance, twice is coincidence, three times is enemy action. So what would one call it the fifth time it is discovered that someone affiliated with China deliberately violates the law to biologically threaten Americans? The Justice Department recently announced that it has secured a guilty plea in the case of Yu Huang Qiang, a Chinese citizen who is a postdoctoral researcher at Indiana University. Chong attempted to smuggle samples of DNA of E. coli bacteria from China into the United States. He admitted to mislabeling the package intentionally to ensure it would arrive. For this potential biological terrorism, Chong has received a whopping sentence of at least 4 months in prison, a $500 fine, and 1 year of probation. If you feel like this story sounds familiar, it's because the Justice Department in 2025 charged three other Chinese nationals affiliated with the University of Michigan with smuggling roundworms into the U.S., posing a threat to American agriculture. The announcement of charges in that case came 1 week before another Chinese citizen affiliated with the same university pleaded guilty to smuggling in a fungus that could devastate crop yields and poison people and livestock alike. These three cases are not the only recent examples of Chinese criminality when it comes to biological agents on American soil. In 2023, officials in Reedley, California, discovered a secret illegal biolab connected to a Chinese company that contained multiple infectious diseases. The company was also attempting to build a lab close to an international airport and Air National Guard base in Fresno. Then, earlier this year, another secret biolab tied to the same Chinese individual charged in the Reedley case was discovered in Las Vegas. Instead of an abandoned warehouse, this lab was operating in a home that was also being rented out to people through Airbnb. That marks at least five examples in the past few years of Chinese-linked biological activities on American soil that pose a significant risk to people's health, to entire neighborhoods, or to U.S. agriculture, or even all three. At some point, you would think this would be a major cause of alarm, and yet much of American politics whistles past this trend, thanks in part to Democrats who think scrutinizing Chinese purchases of American farmland, for example, is racist. This leaves the question moving forward. How many more times do Chinese nationals need to be caught trying to poison America from within before it becomes a real problem that must be dealt with? To the Moon and Beyond, How Trump Put America Back in Space and What Comes Next, by Daniel Ross Goodman. The world is not short on bad news. Gas prices remain stubbornly elevated. Congress has lurched from one standoff to the next. And the SAVE Act, the Save America Act, is still grinding through the Senate, and a partial Department of Homeland Security shutdown is dragged into its fourth month. Overseas, wars grind on. Americans looking for something to feel good about have had to look hard. On April 1st, we were given another reason to look up. At 6:35 p.m. Eastern Daylight Time, NASA's Space Launch System rocket lit up the Florida sky from Kennedy Space Center's Launch Pad 39B and hurled four astronauts, Commander Reed Wiseman, pilot Victor Glover, and mission specialists Christina Koch and Canadian Space Agency astronaut Jeremy Hansen, on a journey no one had made in more than half a century. By April 6th, they had swung around the moon and traveled 4,700 miles beyond it, farther from the Earth than any humans in history. On April 10th, they splashed down off the California coast, having completed the most complex and far-reaching crewed mission since Apollo 17 in December of 1972. The reaction was something America rarely experiences anymore. Unanimous joy. Across party lines, across cable news, across social media feeds more accustomed to culture war trench warfare, Americans of every stripe looked up and simply marveled. The astronauts had not solved anything on the ground. The debt is still mounting, but for 10 days something magnificent happened in the sky, and we remembered together that we are still capable of magnificent things. The Artemis II mission did not emerge from thin air. It was the product of a deliberate political choice made nearly a decade ago when a first-term president, Donald Trump, decided that America's human spaceflight program had grown too small in its ambitions. The Obama years had seen NASA steered toward an asteroid mission of uncertain purpose. Trump changed that, pointing the agency back at the moon and beyond it to Mars. The program survived a change of administration, a global pandemic, years of budget battles, and no shortage of technical setbacks. But the essential direction held, and when Trump returned to the White House, he accelerated hard. He signed an executive order in December 2025 calling for Americans to return to the moon by 2028 and establish the initial elements of a permanent lunar outpost by 2030, including nuclear reactors on the moon and in orbit. With that mandate in place, NASA unveiled its ignition plan in late March, just days before launch. NASA Administrator Jared Isaacman declared the agency committed to achieving the near impossible once again, to return to the moon before the end of President Trump's term, build a moon base, establish an enduring presence. The clock, Isaacman said, was measured in months, not years. Of the four astronauts who made the journey, none captured the country's imagination quite like Victor Glover, a Navy test pilot and decorated military officer. Glover became the first black astronaut to travel beyond Earth's orbit. It was a milestone that, in the current political moment, he chose to frame in notably pointed terms. At a March press event ahead of the launch, Glover said, "It's about human history. It's the story of humanity, not black history, not women's history, but that it becomes human history." The clip spread widely, helping make the moon mission even more popular. Here was an astronaut, an individual at the frontier of human endeavor, who refused to let the grandeur of the mission be reduced to a demographic checkbox. If only we could carry this spirit over into the rest of our enterprises. I pray for the day when colleges and jobs stop asking me to disclose my race and ethnicity on applications. I'm sorry, but how is the question of whether I'm black, white, Latino, or Asian relevant to whether or not I can teach religious studies and comparative literature? Okay, end of rant. Back to the more inspiring stuff. Glover added that I also hope we are pushing the other direction, that one day we don't have to talk about these firsts, that one day this is just, listen to this, that this is the human history. Amen. Then came Easter Sunday. Drifting in the vast silence between Earth and Moon, Glover appeared in a live CBS News interview and said, "I can really see the Earth as one thing. When I read the Bible and I look at all of the amazing things that were done for us, who were created, you have this amazing place, this spaceship." After splashdown, at the crew's first public appearance in Houston, Glover told the crowd, "I want to thank God in public. The gratitude of seeing what we saw, doing what we did, and being with who I was with, it's too big to just be in one body." Commander Wiseman offered his own reflections. "We are bonded forever, and no one down here is ever going to know what the four of us just went through. And it was the most special thing that will ever happen in my life." The wonder of the Artemis II carries a harder edge when you widen the frame. China has confirmed it is on track to land astronauts on the moon by 2030. A robotic prototype of its Langley lunar lander is scheduled for trials in 2027 and 2028, with a full uncrewed mission planned for 2028 or 2029. The schedule is incredible. China has demonstrated a steady, disciplined cadence from its first Tianzhong space station to the first ever return of samples from the moon's far side in 2024. The stakes are not merely symbolic. Former NASA Associate Administrator Mike Gold has put it plainly. "The countries that get there first will write the rules of the road for what we can do." The lunar South Pole, where both nations intend to establish a long-term presence, sits atop deposits of water, ice, convertible into drinking water, oxygen, and rocket fuel. Whoever controls that terrain holds a decisive strategic advantage. Trump administration officials said as much at this week's Space Symposium in Colorado Springs, framing Artemis II's success as a critical step in what they called a great power competition measured in months. To understand what Artemis II actually accomplished and what must follow, I spoke with Brian Keating, an astrophysicist at the University of California, San Diego, a member of the International Air and Space Hall of Fame, and one of the country's most prominent scientific voices on space policy. Keating did not speak in the hedged tones of a bureaucrat counting line items. He spoke like a man who grew up wanting to go to space and has spent his career trying to understand why it matters. "Artemis II was a reawakening," he said. "I grew up in the space shuttle era, when launches weren't rare spectacles, but part of the cultural atmosphere, like thunderstorms you could predict and still be awed by. I watched the Challenger tragedy live in 1986 in ninth grade, and that moment never leaves you. It seared into me a dual truth. Space flight is both transcendent and brutally unforgiving." For Keating, the technical significance of Artemis II is hard to overstate. "This is the first time since Apollo 17 that humans left Earth orbit," he said. "This isn't symbolic. It's a full systems validation of the Orion spacecraft and Space Launch System stack. It proved we can navigate, sustain life, and return safely from deep space." But his excitement ran deeper than mission parameters. "The moon," he explained, "is not merely a destination. It is a scientific platform unlike anything humanity currently possesses. The far side of the moon is the most radio-quiet environment accessible to humanity," he said. "A pristine window into the cosmic dark ages before the first stars ignited. Imagine low-frequency radio arrays probing the hydrogen line at redshifts we've never touched. Imagine particle accelerators that don't need vacuum chambers because the vacuum is already there. Imagine interferometric baselines spanning kilometers, or even the lunar diameter itself." Keating has made two trips to the South Pole, operating precision instruments in one of the most hostile and isolated environments on our planet. Standing at the bottom of the Earth, he said, you begin to understand astronauts differently. He has even debated moon landing deniers publicly to make the case for Artemis. He was unequivocal about the program's quality. I've been one of NASA's biggest cheerleaders my entire career, he said. I worked for NASA at Langley on aircraft safety, and I believe in this program. I think Artemis is thoughtfully designed, technically sound, and scientifically rich. But Keating did not allow his enthusiasm to curdle into boosterism. He pressed the harder question that the celebration cannot ultimately obscure. The budget simply doesn't match the ambition, he said. When you run even crude back-of-the-envelope calculations, cost per launch, cadence, infrastructure build-out, it becomes hard to see a coherent roadmap beyond Artemis 4, and that's dangerous. We've seen this before. After the third Apollo landing, public attention faded. After the early shuttle flights, normalization set in. Without a sustained, escalating vision, exploration decays into routine, and routine is where programs go to die. His prescription was sweeping. We need to think bigger and longer term, which would entail fusion-powered infrastructure on the moon, mass drivers using lunar regolith as both a resource and shielding, asteroid mining pipelines feeding a cislunar economy, and permanent astronomical observatories. What we need, he emphasized, are actual, testable, buildable physics. We were promised a future in 1961 that we still haven't fully claimed, Keating said. Artemis II is the handoff from Apollo's past to whatever future we're bold enough to build. The question isn't whether we can do it, it's whether we'll have the courage to risk the capital, time, and even human lives to do so. On April 6th, somewhere 4,700 miles past the moon, Victor Glover looked out at a window at the universe and felt something the budget debates and cable news grievances could not touch. Earth was just this lifeboat hanging undisturbingly in the universe, Christina Koch told the crowd at Ellington Field. Planet Earth, you, our crew. The moon landings of the late 1960s gave a nation torn by Vietnam and assassinations a reason to feel proud about our country once again. Artemis II arrives at a moment when we're experiencing different kinds of divisions, but the hunger for transcendence remains the same. The work of ensuring that Artemis III, the moon base, and eventually Mars fulfill that promise belongs to the politicians, engineers, budget writers, and voters who decide what kind of country we want to be. The stars are there. The only question, as it always has been, is whether we will reach for them. From Washington Secrets, Vice President J.D. Vance was on stage in Georgia addressing a Turning Point audience. Inevitably, Pope Leo's row with Trump came up. The issue is particularly thorny for Vance, who converted to Catholicism in 2019. Once again, he defended the bombing of Iran against papal criticism, this time comparing it with defeating the Nazis in World War II. But is there a hint of daylight between him and the president? Whereas in an earlier interview, the VP said the Pope should stay out of American affairs, this time he struck a more pragmatic tone. It doesn't bother me when he speaks on issues of the day. Frankly, even when I disagree with how he's applying a particular principle, he said. At some point, Vance will have to strike out on his own if he is serious about a 2028 run. Is this the start of refining his positions? Also from Washington Secrets, Tucker on Trump. Tucker Carlson went off on Trump over Easter, taking issue with the president's threats to Iran in a social media post, which included the mocking line, "Praise be to Allah." Carlson said, "No decent person should mock another's faith. That is evil," Carlson said. "That is an intentional desecration of beauty and truth, which is the definition of evil." This has been the Talking Information Hour, the Talking Information Center's hour of articles from the Washington Examiner. I hope you enjoy the rest of your day.
1: 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Please stay tuned for more programming, and thank you for listening. Hi, my name is Billy, and here is tonight's weather forecast for the Talking Information Center. This evening, it will be mostly cloudy, and then later, 20% chance of slight showers, with degrees low around 48. The sun rose today at 5:28 a.m., the sun will set today at 7:54 p.m., and the sun will rise tomorrow at 5:27 a.m. And that's all the weather I have for today. I'm Billy giving you the weather for the Talking Information Center. Have a wonderful evening.
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8: 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J.M. 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
9: This is Paula. Today I'm going to be reading a variety of articles for you from the Christian Science Monitor, dated Friday, May the 8th, 2026. As always, we're going to start in the world section of today's Christian Science Monitor and work our way through as many sections and articles as we can in the time that we have. So, first up from today's world section of the Monitor, the headline reads, "After massive Israeli attacks, how is Hezbollah still fighting?" Since late 2024, and now as part of the U.S.-Israel war against Iran, Lebanon's Tehran-backed Hezbollah militia has been the target of powerful and persistent Israeli attacks. So how is it that it keeps on fighting, ever even intensifying its own attacks on Israel? The date on this article is May the 7th. It is by Scott Peterson, who is a staff writer at the Monitor, and the dateline is Beirut. Each day, the Iran-backed Hezbollah militia uses social media channels to trumpet its steady stream of attacks against Israeli military forces now occupying southern Lebanon and beyond into northern Israel. The Hezbollah post, some accompanied by drone's eye videos of its attacks, lists precise timings and locations of the strikes, one after another, using a swarm of loitering drones or rocket salvos. Their targets include new Israeli artillery positions, military bulldozers and armed vehicles, or even clusters of Israeli soldiers that require medical evacuation by helicopter, which are then also attacked. Hezbollah's videos seek to prove the militia's continued potency. But how does Lebanon's Shiite Party of God maintain any military capacity at all after relentless and unprecedented blows delivered by Israel to Hezbollah fighters and arsenal alike since 2024? The answer, in short, appears to be a combination of overestimating the damage Israel inflicted on the militia and underestimating its ability to rearm and its determination to keep fighting. In early March, to avenge the killing of Iran's supreme leader, Ayatollah Ali Khamenei, in the first volley of the U.S.-Israel attacks against Iran, Hezbollah ended a 15-month ceasefire with Israel that had been marked by near-daily Israeli strikes. Israel's response did not hold back. Its ensuing air campaign in Lebanon has killed more than 2,700 people, combatants and civilians alike, and displaced 1.2 million others. Reuters reported this week that several thousand Hezbollah fighters were killed and only partially accounted for in health ministry figures, citing two unnamed Hezbollah officials and another source. Israel has now occupied a 6-plus-mile buffer zone in southern Lebanon indefinitely, it says, and flattened dozens of villages along the border. Since U.S. President Donald Trump declared a, quote, truce in Lebanon on April 16th, Israel says it has killed an additional 220 Hezbollah operatives. On Wednesday, Israel killed the commander of the Hezbollah's elite Radwan force in the Beirut strike and claimed the deaths of two other senior commanders. Yet Hezbollah has still mounted an unprecedented response, with attacks more than double their peak frequency in 2024, according to one analysis. "We are still strong today. Our tactics have changed. We changed everything," says a Hezbollah special forces officer, a veteran fighter of more than 35 years who spoke in Beirut on the condition of anonymity. "These days, we have no other choice but to fight. We are fighting for our existence, to be or not to be," says the officer, who fought Israel in multiple battles. Though Israel has targeted Iran's axis of resistance allies across the region, with a particular focus on Hezbollah, he says the militia has more weapons now than before. The officer, a veteran also of the Hezbollah-Iran effort to prop up the regime of former Syrian dictator Bashar al-Assad, says Hezbollah received a lot of weapons via Syria immediately after Mr. al-Assad was ousted in December 2024. "How can we be weakened and now we enter a new drone war with Israelis? We are going to burn them alive," he boasts. He acknowledges, however, that severe blows from Israel mean Hezbollah's past ambitions of victory are not realistic. "It's not the issue of defeating them or killing them. We are in a defensive mode," he adds. In late 2024, Israel appeared to have every advantage when incremental exchanges of fire with Hezbollah that dated from the beginning of the Gaza war turned into a no-holds-barred Israeli air campaign aimed at destroying Hezbollah's missile arsenal and military and financial infrastructure. Owing to Israel's extraordinary intelligence penetration of Hezbollah, it assassinated multiple top layers of the militia's leadership and commanders, targeted weapon depots and stores of cash, and incapacitated thousands of fighters with walkie-talkies and pagers rigged with explosives. Its technological prowess reportedly included years-long use of satellite imagery and algorithms to detect even slight changes in soil or ground conditions that would indicate both above and below ground military activity. But as evidenced by the recent rounds of hostilities, its advantages appear to have only dented Hezbollah's ability to fight back. I don't know why people always thought that Hezbollah had been so badly beaten in the last round, says Nicholas Blandford, a Beirut-based expert with the Atlantic Council. They did take a battering, for sure, a loss of leadership and all the rest of it. But I never doubted that they still had the ability to mount a pretty tough fight if they had to. It just wasn't that debilitating. But By Mr. Blandford's count, Hezbollah's rate of attacks during the 2024 fighting was 30 to 40 targets per day. But despite the scale of Israel's military efforts, the daily average has perhaps doubled that since March, with a peak of 97 separate Hezbollah attacks on March 26, the most since its founding in 1982, he adds. On that day, he says, Hezbollah hit 53 Israeli military targets in Lebanon and 27 in Israel. 17 Hezbollah strikes hit Israeli population centers. Judging from reports in the Israeli media, they weren't expecting this level of pushback from Hezbollah, but their intelligence penetration has obviously been very strong and very deep, says Mr. Blandford, the author of Warriors of God, Inside Hezbollah's 30-Year Struggle Against Israel. One result is that the Israel Defense Force appears to have shifted its goals in Lebanon from attempting to destroy Hezbollah to fighting a war of attrition. An IDF tour for journalists this week, 5 miles inside Lebanese territory along the Mediterranean Coast Road, came under a Hezbollah drone attack. It's really a challenge, says Colonel Aleph, a commander of Israel's 226th Reserve Paratroopers Brigade, when asked about Hezbollah's drones, according to the Times of Israel. It is an operational challenge, like other operational challenges we have here in the area, like the anti-tanks and the rockets. Reporters were told the IDF had found large weapons stores in houses in coastal villages and on Tuesday destroyed 5 Hezbollah tunnels. Hezbollah has attempted to send reinforcements to replace hundreds of operatives killed, the journalists were told. There are certain forces that are really trying to get close, but every time they get close, they are hit, and I hear their spirit breaking, the Israeli colonel said. I hear it, I know it, and when their spirit breaks, they also try to flee. That is not a description that Hezbollah would recognize as the group broadcasts its list of daily attacks. But Hezbollah's chances of victory at this point do appear slim to one resident of a southern Lebanese village who was displaced last week when Israel destroyed his family's 3-story home soon after Hezbollah fighters launched rockets from behind the building. I cannot see Hezbollah winning over this high-tech machine, says Ali Yahya, as he sits beneath a single small tree with a tarp shelter and a plastic beach chair near scores of makeshift tents for the displaced in Beirut. They, Hezbollah, fire and they hide. The Israelis fire back where the smoke is, and our house is gone. Now I have a problem with Hezbollah, says Mr. Yahya, noting that his home would still be standing if Hezbollah had chosen a different firing position. He vows, when the war is over, to break into and occupy the nearest Hezbollah office until the group rebuilds his house. Shiite Lebanese areas have been hit hardest by Israel, with many homes destroyed and regions now inaccessible. Repairs from the 2024 fighting were far from complete when the latest fighting broke out. Still, at recent funerals for Hezbollah fighters, mourners voiced continued devotion to the cause, despite their losses. We're not too happy about it, says Mr. Yahya in a rare Shiite voice of dissent. Trust me, a lot of people lost their homes. They hate Hezbollah, but they cannot say it. Not everybody is like me. Yet, for Hezbollah, the top priority now is resisting Israeli occupation, not domestic concerns or government decisions to disarm the militia. When it became clear that Hezbollah was hitting back, that the Israeli goals in southern Lebanon were dialed back a little bit, you could see some restoration of Shiite communal pride, says Mr. Blanford of the Atlantic Council. Hezbollah has been sitting on its hands for 15 months, being slapped every day by the Israelis, and now they're fighting back, he adds. Now it's the Israelis that are going into bomb shelters. It's Israeli soldiers that are being killed and wounded. And once again, this particular article was by Scott Peterson, who is a staff writer at The Monitor. Moving right on to our second headline from today's World section of The Monitor, it reads, as anti-Semitism rises in the UK, Shomrim volunteers help protect Jewish communities. Shomrim, northwest London, a volunteer neighborhood patrol, is helping British Jews respond to anti-Semitic attacks like the one last week in Golders Green. The date on this article is May the 7th. It is by Mark Rice Oxley, who is a contributor at The Monitor, and the dateline is London. The call for help came at mid-morning, just moments after the crime. A North London synagogue, a knife man, two victims, one so shocked that he didn't realize he'd been stabbed. Within minutes, the first responders arrived, but they weren't police or paramedics. They were local Jewish volunteers who work round the clock to help people caught up in the rising violence that has beset their community in recent months. We were on the scene within 2 minutes of the call going out, says Avi Ball of the April 29th attack in the Golders Green neighborhood of North London. The amazing thing is that people just drop what they're doing and do whatever they have to do. Mr. Ball is a member of Shomrim, Northwest London, a small Jewish neighborhood watch group, the likes of which have been set up in several cities worldwide. They provide 24/7 emergency response to local calls for help, robberies, burglaries, missing persons, and accidents. And, of course, anti-Semitism. Last week's double stabbing was just the latest in an unprecedented wave of attacks on Jewish people and property in Britain that has prompted a moment of national soul-searching. Just how safe are Britain's quarter million Jews from being scapegoated for what's happening thousands of miles away in the Middle East? Jews are scared to go out, to go to their synagogue, to wear a kippah in the street, says Stuart Pollack, a conservative member of the House of Lords who is himself Jewish. This is Britain in 2026, and it's shameful that it's even remotely acceptable. Shomrim, Northwest London, was founded in 2008, but many cities around the world have Shomrim, guardian in Hebrew. New York has had such groups for decades, and Shomrim sister branches also exist in European cities and Australia. Britain's surge in anti-Semitic hate crime has changed the lives of the 50-odd volunteers of Shomrim, Northwest London. Volunteers who have to fit their day jobs around answering the hotline have recorded a fivefold increase in incoming calls since Hamas' October 7, 2023 attack on Israel. At the moment, we are averaging around 40 calls a day, says Mr. Ball, noting that not all require a response. Recently, with the amount of calls coming through, we are always on. That could mean dropping everything to dash to a stabbing in the street, April 29th, or to a bus where verbal abuse has been directed at school children. It could mean responding to an arson attack on a synagogue, April 15th, or picking up the phone in the middle of the night to learn that four local community ambulances have been torched, March 23rd. Shomrim volunteers pledged to get to any incident within minutes because they are local, trusted, well-connected, and very well organized via the inevitable Google spreadsheet. Sometimes things can get perilous. Danger is something that we are aware of, says Ben Grossnas, a furniture salesperson who has volunteered with Shomrim for 15 years. Volunteers are not armed. We have only stab-proof vests and regular training in self-defense. On a chilly morning this week, Mr. Ball and Mr. Grossnas took the Christian Science Monitor around the neighborhood to give a sense of their mission. On the surface, Golders Green looks like many other London districts, with double-parked residential roads teeming with narrow Victorian housing and an exhausted Main Street somehow managing to survive the age of online shopping. But unlike most other districts in the British capital, people here know one another and greet each other in the street, some in Hebrew, others in the flat, chewy accent endemic to North London. It's been a very easy place to live, and it's the first time in my life that now that I don't feel comfortable, says local resident Francis Green. I am wary. In the last year, things have changed unbelievably with all the attacks that we have had. During patrols, a call comes in. Mr. Ball answers it. It is a man whose bag has been stolen from his car. We will come and help you, says Mr. Ball. It is not obviously an anti-Semitic incident, but Shomrim does not discriminate. We respond to anyone in distress. We will attend it, says Mr. Grossness. It's not about whether they are Jewish, Christian, Muslim. It's irrelevant. We respond 24/7. We take calls when a call comes through. Shomrim has other branches in northern cities like Gateshead and Manchester, where last October a man killed two people in a synagogue attack on the Yom Kippur holiday in what was probably the worst anti-Semitic attack in the United Kingdom since 1945. Shomrim, northwest London, gets no state funding but argues that it deserves some given how much police time it saves through its efforts. Unsurprisingly, local residents approve of the group. Shomrim are amazing, says Hannah, who does not wish to give her last name. They're always there, straight away, come to help you and to make sure you are okay. Even the police, who might normally be hostile to the idea of community vigilantes taking matters into their own hands, are full of praise. After last week's attack, London's top police officer, Mark Rowley, thanked Shomrim by name and said officers would work more closely with the group. No other community in Britain has such a system of self-defense and self-protection. Arguably, no other community needs it. According to government data, Jewish people in Britain are 5 times more likely to be victims of hate crimes than any other group. It is pretty much unique, says Daniel Allington, an anti-Semitism expert at King's College London. Jewish communities across Europe need these organizations because they are perpetually under threat, Dr. Allington says. Originally, the threat came from the far right and neo-Nazis. That's gradually diminished while the threat from Islamists is growing. Recent attacks have been blamed on either Islamist street terrorists or on criminal elements possibly acting at the behest of Iran. In another recent Golders Green attack, a memorial to the thousands killed in the Iranian uprising earlier this year was firebombed. The common enemy in Tehran appears to have brought London's Jews and Iranian exiles closer together. We should stand shoulder to shoulder with anyone in crisis, no matter the race or religion, says Mr. Grossness. We stand for peace and love and do as much as we can for anyone. We have had great conversations with Iranian exiles, and there have been joint demonstrations. As for who is to blame, that depends on who you ask. Some, even some Jews, point to Israel's brutal response in Gaza to the October 7th attacks for unleashing a global wave of hatred toward all Jewish people. Some warn that anti-Semitism is becoming normalized, with most people barely registering when the grim details of another violent attack are reported in the media. Others point specifically to Britain. Many Britons are hugely sympathetic to the plight of the Palestinians, but some say extremists have latched on to this pro-Palestinian sentiment, particularly at demonstrations, to spread hatred for Jews, calling for things like globalizing the Intifada. Tolerant Britain has become a bit too tolerant, says Lord Pollock, who is honorary president of the Conservative Friends of Israel parliamentary group. When people call for globalizing the Intifada, they are calling for Jewish blood on the pavement. That is what we saw in Manchester and Bondi Beach and North London. We need people to wake up, he adds. We had killings in Manchester, and the Jews of London are scared to go out. We have police in the synagogues. The bottom line is that the state and the police need to come together with the silent majority, who need not be so silent. And again, this particular article is by Mark Rice Oxley, who is a contributor at The Monitor. Continuing on to our third headline from the world section of today's Monitor, it reads, "I don't know if he is alive. In Sudan, love in a time of war." Sudan's civil war has displaced millions of people, often leaving couples stranded far from each other, unsure if they will ever meet again. The date on this article is May 7th. It is by Sophie Neiman, who is a contributor at The Monitor. And the dateline is Thobo County, Sudan. Intisar Abdullah Kodi is only 21, but the list of what Sudan's civil war has taken from her is long. The family meals shared around a table, heavy with food, the big house where she had everything she desired. But what hurts Ms. Kodi most is being separated from her fiancé, Amjad. 5 months ago, her family fled to the southern city of Article is May 7th. It is by Sophie Neiman, who is a contributor at The Monitor. And the dateline is Thobo County, Sudan. Intisar Abdullah Kodi is only 21, but the list of what Sudan's civil war has taken from her is long. The family meals shared around a table, heavy with food, the big house where she had everything she did.

her family fled to the southern city of Kadugli, escaping the drone strikes, puncturing the city as the paramilitary rapid support force, RSF, and the Sudanese armed forces, SAF, fought for control there. That meant leaving Amjad behind. With a weak phone signal in the area where her family has found refuge, the two have no way of reaching each other. For all she knows, he fled home too. I don't know if he is alive or not, she says, her voice breaking. Sudan's three-year civil war has ravaged the country, killing tens of thousands, displacing more than 20% of the population, and leaving millions at risk of starvation. But many of the war's personal tragedies will never register in the world's ledgers of suffering. The precious family photos left behind, the child who has learned to go to bed hungry, and love suspended, held hostage to a conflict with no end in sight. My biggest wish now is to see my fiancé, Miss Cody, said Miss Cody, who is sheltering with three dozen relatives in the rundown shell of a building at the southern edge of Sudan's Nuba Mountains. They have resorted to selling their clothes and eating boiled sheepskin to survive. For months, Adam Kuku also wondered if he would ever see his beloved ones again. Before the war, he worked as a baker in Kadugli, specializing in pillowy Sudanese bread, while his wife Hanan cared for their 10 children at home. When the fighting began, the price of flour multiplied 5, then 10 times over, he says. Finally, it wasn't possible to bake at all. Mr. Kuku began selling charcoal instead, but it wasn't enough. The children were always hungry. And so, last autumn, Mr. Kuku decided to break his own heart by sending his family away. In the soft dawn light, his wife left the city for a displacement camp 30 miles away, with a baby on her back, another small child in her arms, and a few of their belongings balanced on her head. The other children trailed behind her. Mr. Kuku remained in Kadugli, trying to earn a living for his family. But as the weeks dragged on and drone strikes battered the city, he wondered if he would live to see them again. Then, late last year, he watched a drone strike kill his friend Musa, and he decided it was now or never. When you see something like that, you run for your life, Mr. Kuku said. Under cover of darkness, he slipped into the mountains. When Mr. Kuku arrived in the displacement camp and saw his family again for the first time, their clothes were ragged, their eyes tired, but it hardly mattered. They were together again. Mr. Kuku and his wife embraced, their faces wet with tears. I couldn't believe he actually joined us, she said. Mr. Kuku held the children tightly. Hopefully we will never get separated again, he told his family. Even though we have nothing, we pray to God to take care of us. And a note on this story, reporting for the story, was supported by the Pulitzer Center. And the story itself was written by Sophie Neiman, who is a contributor at The Monitor. With that, we're going to move on to the USA section of today's Monitor. And our first headline from there reads, Trump's Iran war naughty list pushes Europe towards more independent defense. President Donald Trump's threats to punish NATO allies over Iran war disputes have spurred Europe to pursue independent defense as trust in the U.S. partnerships fades. The date on this article is May 7th. It is by Anna Mulreen Grobe, who is a staff writer at The Monitor, and the dateline is Brussels, Belgium. European officials were on the whole not surprised when they heard news reports last month that the Trump administration had drawn up a list of NATO allies who should be punished for failing to support the U.S. war in Iran. Nicknamed the Naughty and Nice List was on brand for President Donald Trump, who often says that Western allies are not as valuable to the United States as America is to them. The scorecard reportedly suggested suspending Spain from NATO for refusing to let U.S. military planes fly over its airspace to attack Iran. It also floated the idea of returning the Falkland Islands, administered by the United Kingdom, which also didn't let Mr. Trump use its bases for the Iran war, to Argentina, whose president, Javier Milei, is a Trump ally. Yoel Linnane Maki, research fellow at the Finnish

0: Institute for International Affairs sees the naughty list as a calculated move. It's difficult to believe that it would be a coincidence that these options would be leaked without there being some type of signaling intent to put pressure on some European allies, he says. It was also foreseeable, he adds. Defense Secretary Pete Hegseth last December warned that model allies that step up to help the U.S. will receive our special favor. Allies that do not, he said, will face consequences. European officials widely dismiss the most inflammatory of the naughty list penalties. There is, for example, no legal mechanism within the North Atlantic Treaty for expelling alliance members like Spain, they noted. But Mr. Trump tends to see NATO as less a military organization than as shorthand for a collection of European allies who freeload on American military protection. He has treated the alliance as largely expendable, a posture that has promoted growing confidence among members that a European approach to military matters may not be such a bad thing. When it comes to defense, Europeans are taking their destiny into their own hands, French President Emmanuel Macron said Monday, and building their own common solutions. Mr. Macron has been pushing for a joint, coordinated European military force for years. As far back as 2018, during Mr. Trump's first term, the French president warned that Europeans could no longer rely on the U.S. to defend them. The continent, for this reason, needed a true European army, he says. The idea hasn't gained much traction since, but it received a boost in legitimacy last week with President Trump's announcement that he plans to withdraw 5,000 U.S. troops from Germany. This came after German Chancellor Friedrich Merz told German schoolchildren that the U.S. was being humiliated by Iran. Germany is home to about 35,000 active duty U.S. troops. The removal of 5,000 of those service members would bring U.S. troop levels in Europe back roughly to pre-2022 levels before the Russian invasion of Ukraine. Still, the punishment has nudged European Union leaders to explore how the EU's mutual defense clause, known as Article 42.7, would actually work in practice. While NATO's Article 5 mutual defense clause, which states that an attack on one member is an attack on all, is widely recognized, the rules governing it in the EU treaty are not. Last month, when asked during an EU summit for clarification on how a country might invoke Article 42.7, Cyprus, not a NATO member, was concerned about Iranian drones on its shores. The European Council President, Antonio Costa, said he was planning to put together a handbook to clear up all the questions about how the defense clause works. The Iran war isn't the first time President Donald Trump has tried to get NATO more involved in the Middle East. In 2020, Mr. Trump floated the idea of creating a NATO Middle East branch, for which he suggested the beautiful acronym NATOM. Today, many European leaders have declined to participate in what they have described as America's recent war of choice in Iran, which has expanded to missile and drone strikes in Israel, Lebanon, and surrounding countries. In a minor concession to transatlantic partnership, countries led by France and the UK have held meetings about how best to protect safe and free transit in the Strait of Hormuz. The aim is to reassure commercial shipping and support mine clearance, UK Prime Minister Keir Starmer said in a statement after one such meeting last month. At least a dozen countries have pledged help in the form of military assets, with many others in discussions to join forces. Mr. Starmer added, however, that this planned task force will only move forward when conditions allow, in other words, when the Iran war ends. Mr. Trump called the NATO allies useless after that. More concrete efforts have been made and championed by Mr. Trump to dramatically boost military spending among NATO members. Military spending being allocated to defend Europe has surged to levels not seen since the early Cold War years. It is rising more quickly than at any time since 1953, according to an annual report from the Stockholm International Peace Research Institute. Germany has emerged as the leader in this group, with military spending rising 24% to $114 billion between 2024 and 2025. Spain's defense budget has meanwhile increased by 50% to $40.2 billion, bringing it above 2% of gross domestic product for the first time since 1994. Mr. Trump has been pushing nations to raise these rates to 5% of their GDP. Still, the trend reflects the ongoing pursuit of European self-reliance alongside increasing pressure from the U.S. to strengthen burden-sharing. Jade Guberto Ricard, a SIPRI researcher, said in a statement. U.S. Undersecretary of Defense Elbridge Colby, who is trying to redirect Pentagon investment in Europe into countering China, calls Germany's strategy a clear, credible way forward to NATO 3.0. Boris Pistorius, Germany's defense minister, says that NATO must become more European to remain a transatlantic force. So far, Europe has been putting much of its increased spending into aid for Ukraine, marking a strategic divergence from the U.S. toward Moscow. At the same time, European nations are growing increasingly frustrated by the impact of the Iran war, a conflict that has caused soaring gas prices and diverted funds from what many NATO members see as the more pressing Russian threat. Though Estonia was deemed by Secretary Hegseth to be a model ally, the Pentagon recently delayed the delivery of six critical rocket systems to that country to redirect the weapons to the ongoing war in Iran. And for Finland, which also shares a border with Russia, the U.S. easing of oil sanctions against Russia has caused serious concerns. It has given Moscow a massive influx of oil-related funds, equivalent to supporting the Russian war machine. Ati Hakkinen, Finland's defense minister, told Euronews in March. Those oil sanctions are vital for European security, he says. After the naughty list news, Spanish Prime Minister Pedro Sanchez, not one of Mr. Hegseth's model allies, said he has no worries about the latest dust-up with Mr. Trump. Italian Prime Minister Giorgia Meloni, once considered a Trump whisperer, got on the president's bad side when she denied the U.S. use of Italy's bases for its war with Iran, and then criticized President Trump's remarks about the Pope as unacceptable. "She's the one who's unacceptable," Mr. Trump replied. 1 week later, when asked if he would pull U.S. troops out of Italy and Spain, as he said he plans to do in Germany, Mr. Trump said, "Probably." Prime Minister Meloni is reportedly hoping to do some damage control when she meets with Secretary of State Marco Rubio on Friday, which is today. There is a possibility that these U.S. troops in Germany may be moved further east rather than sent back to the U.S. altogether, an adjustment that some say could better serve America and NATO security anyway. American and NATO security anyway. Still, Donald Tusk, Poland's prime minister and another one of Mr. Hegseth's model allies, has recently questioned whether the U.S. would come to Europe's aid if it was being attacked. For now, NATO officials are considering scaling back the number of big alliance meetings for the remainder of Mr. Trump's second term as an effort to sidestep opportunities to create new crises within the alliance. Mr. Linne Maki of the Finnish Institute of International Affairs says, "But the big annual NATO summit scheduled for July remains on the horizon. The meeting location, Ankara, Turkey, is a plus, considering that President Recep Tayyip Erdogan is basically a strong leader in the template that Trump generally respects," Mr. Linnanmaki adds. Turkey's strategic location also makes it important to U.S. interests. If Mr. Trump threatens to boycott the meeting, President Erdogan will likely find a way to get him there to hammer out solutions, Mr. Linnanmaki says. Erdogan would have an interest in ensuring that Trump does come to the summit at the end of the day. And once again, This particular article is by Anna Mulring Grobe, who is a staff writer at The Monitor. Moving on to our second headline from today's USA section of The Monitor. This one reads, "They Just Want to Matter. Swarming Teens Test Community Order." As, quote, teen takeovers highlight young people's need for connection, one Georgia beach town shows how to keep peace, build community, and still have fun. The date on this particular article is May the 7th. It is by Patrick Johnson, who is a staff writer at The Monitor. And the dateline is Tybee Island, Georgia. For Gabriel Lewis, it was an epic teen takeover. When he was just 15, he joined tens of thousands of other teenagers to rush onto tiny Tybee Island, Georgia, a barrier island beach town with only one causeway road on and off. They were trying to take part in Orange Crush, a controversial annual spring break beach bash here. Gridlock ensued, people were injured, ambulances got stuck, and mayhem ruled deep into the night. "It was a lot of fun," says Mr. Lewis, now 18, "but I also feel lucky to have gotten off the island alive." Unruly teen gatherings have long been an integral part of American culture. Think West Side Story or Halloween egg fights. But driven by social media organizing and the potential for viral fame, a new wave of teen takeovers is presenting big problems and opportunities for communities across the U.S. This past weekend alone, groups of rowdy teens descended takeover style on Six Flags St. Louis and at Katy Mills Mall just outside of Houston, requiring police to disperse the crowds. Another planned takeover in nearby Tomball, Texas, was halted by a Harris County constable before it could begin. With such takeovers becoming more frequent, authorities from Alameda Beach, California, to the Navy Yard neighborhood of Washington, D.C., say they are concerned about a restive summer. On Tuesday, the D.C. Council voted to extend the police chief's authority to enforce an 8 p.m. youth curfew zone through 2028, adding enforcement guardrails. D.C. Mayor Muriel Bowser has also pledged to expand youth programming. The measure might not take effect until late summer. Like the often artistic flash mobs in which a group rushes in, performs an unexpected act like the 4,000-person silent disco in London's Victoria Station in 2006, or the 5-minute frozen pose by some 200 people in New York's Grand Central Station in 2009, modern teen takeovers tend to be social media-driven gatherings that happen fast, with kids disappearing into crowds when police arrive. That makes it difficult for authorities to hold the useful participants accountable for any property damage, including dented car roofs from stomping on them or other unruly behavior. Not all mobs or takeovers are problematic. With May 2nd being billed as International Line Dance Flash Mob Day, hundreds of peaceful flash mobs gathered this past weekend at city landmarks, parks, and malls on every continent except Antarctica, including roughly 50 in Canada alone. But questions are being raised about how communities can tweak responses to the often unruly teen takeovers rather than just punishing errant teens or their parents. City leaders also acknowledge they can do better. After all, they say, hanging out, taking on risky adventures, and prioritizing peer attention over possible consequences are deemed normal behavior for teens trying to establish independence. "This is the kind of thing we as teenagers have always done," says Jennifer Brainy Wallace, a fellow at the Center for Parent and Teen Communications at the Children's Hospital of Philadelphia, referring to the youth gatherings in malls and parking lots. But times are different, these leaders note, and some teens talk about a sense of irrelevance, whether related to changing media norms, invasive high-stakes technology, or a polarized political environment, a tricky mix for young people. "When we are made to feel like we don't matter, we can either withdraw or act out in extremes," says Ms. Wallace. "Teen takeovers are a collective assertion of this need to matter." Here on Tybee Island, a teen takeover on the beach pier in early April ended when gunfire erupted. The teens fled and the police chased. but no one was arrested and no bullet casings were found. The TV show Inside Edition even asked Mayor Brian West for a comment. I think the producers were expecting this shocked, unprepared small-town mayor who was horrified by all of this, says Mr. West, who years ago became the legal guardian to three teenagers who had nowhere else to go. They didn't get that. I said, look, we do this every year. It's a big deal, but we know how to handle it. Interestingly, he says, the interview never made it to air. While Mayor West said his goal was to end Orange Crush, citing safety risks, drug and gun concerns, and traffic gridlock, he refocused on creating safe spaces for teens to gather, even as they push boundaries. That revamped gathering held this year is now rebranded as Crush Reloaded. Other cities and towns are learning on the job. The first work is to keep the peace. In Orlando last week, 30 sheriff's deputies were called in to control a throng of more than 1,000 teenagers, some fighting, who had descended on the parking lot of an amusement park. Takeovers in Chicago, Washington, D.C., Detroit, and Atlanta have led to arrests, fights, gunshots, and youth running wild through the streets. In search of solutions, several cities, including Washington and Detroit, have vowed to strictly enforce curfews. Private businesses such as Six Flags have instituted new chaperone policies. Following the chaos at Icon Park in Orlando, the city implemented a chaperone policy requiring park guests under age 17 to be accompanied by an adult 21 or older. Other communities are demanding consequences for parents and other responsible adults. In North Carolina, authorities said they plan to file charges against adults who they claim recently stood by as teenagers engaged in a planned fight in April that devolved into gunfire that left two teenagers dead. You're responsible for knowing where your children are at all times, Detroit City Council member Angela Whitfield Calloway told a local TV station after mayhem broke out during another such teen takeover there last month. I know where my four are. You know where yours are? Why should we make exceptions? It's not funny. It is a very serious matter, and parents are going to be held accountable. But focusing solely on either curfews or parental accountability can fall short, according to research by Charlotte Gill, a criminology professor at George Mason University, who has found that crime sometimes increases during curfews. Former Chicago police officer Louis Martinez, now an associate professor of criminal justice at Oakton College in Des Plaines, Illinois, agrees. The call, he says, is to address a mix of needs around discipline, respect, and meaningful relationships in families, schools, neighborhoods, and communities. Most of us experience teen years as a rough time in life. We should be reminded of that. We need some patience, said Mr. Martinez. Many communities, in fact, are moving to balance their response. In Detroit, city leaders created a youth advisory board and vowed to sponsor midnight basketball leagues. Recreational center hours would also be expanded. The city has a new website that will list existing activities in one place, including nighttime gathering spots. Other communities have countered the teenage gatherings with adult takeovers that gather near the impromptu teen event to discourage troublemaking. Have fun, 2nd District Council member Marquin McDonald said to teens at a news conference in Chicago announcing one such event. Come out, kick it, do your thing, but do not destroy. That communal embrace is critical, experts say, as surveys show that 3 in 5 young adults report feeling a lack of meaning or purpose in the last month. Half said they lack direction in their lives. For his part, Tybee Island's Mr. Lewis attended Crush Reloaded, which took place 2 weeks after the teen takeover where shots were fired. The Crush Fest featured 30,000 young people, raunchy lyrics from a stage, scant swimwear, and glimpses of underage drinking. The vibe was good, said Mr. Lewis, waiting on a friend as the party wound down. We just really want to have fun and push boundaries, but we also want to feel safe, and I felt safe today. Other teens say reactions to such gatherings depend heavily on perceptions, which can fall along racial lines. I think people often try to demonize black and brown youth specifically and try to make them seem like they're doing something mischievous when really they're just trying to have fun, teenager Nahima Conant told a youth forum sponsored by the Black Swan Academy in Washington, D.C. in April. When asked what adults should keep in mind, another teen, Samir Scroggins, said, "I want them to think about how they can make us better, maybe give us advice." Tybee Island has dealt with non-permitted gatherings for years, but the 2023 event that Mr. Lewis attended became a turning point. Since then, the city has worked with a new promoter to obtain proper permits for the gathering. The collaboration, officials say, has resulted in less violence and fewer resident complaints. At the April 18th event, though stronger security measures were in place, police did not actively intervene. Instead, they quietly kept watch over the tens of thousands of Orange Crush partiers from the pier. A city council member, Tony Plow, walked the tide line, picking up trash left on the sand by the crowds. Islanders have also started joining in the festivities with corner watch parties. Next year, officials say they hope to have a resident golf cart brigade to shuttle teens from distant parking lots to the beach party. The focus is on ensuring the teens have safe yet fun things to do while on the island, says Mayor West. We were all there at one point at that stage in life when we had to go wild and we didn't know where the edges were, he adds. Someone has to stand at the edges and say, this is too far. That's what I hope we can do. And again, this particular article was by Patrick Johnson, who is a staff writer at The Monitor. Continuing on in the USA section, our next headline is How the White House Ballroom Became Emblematic of the Trump Presidency. Congress may now put $1 billion towards the ballroom project, which has so far been funded through private donations. It reflects President Donald Trump's effort to leave a physical legacy as well as meet a genuine need. The date on this article is May the 6th. It is by Linda Feldman, who is a staff writer at The Monitor, and the dateline is Washington, D.C. We need the ballroom for the White House, President Donald Trump asserted to reporters late on April 25th, less than 2 hours after a gunman tried to storm a hotel ballroom where the president was about to speak. That's why Secret Service, that's why the military are demanding it, he said from the White House briefing room, following an alleged assassination attempt at the Washington Hilton. They've wanted the ballroom for 150 years. There's no evidence that that's the case, but the point is clear. President Trump's planned 90,000-square-foot, highly secure White House ballroom, at the moment still a hole in the ground where the East Wing once stood, is an animating focus of his second term. It's both a symbol of his desire to create an enduring physical legacy at the heart of American power and an effort to fulfill a genuine need for a larger event space on the White House campus. The project also includes an underground national security complex. Ethics experts say the ballroom is a key example of pay-to-play behavior, with wealthy donors and corporations appearing to curry favor with the administration by donating to a favored presidential project. Some of the donors are known, including major firms in finance, tech, defense, and cryptocurrency, while others remain undisclosed. Some, such as Amazon, Microsoft, and NVIDIA, have business before the administration, for example, in helping to shape policy around artificial intelligence. But the project also represents the stunning fashion in which Mr. Trump has shattered norms around presidential power in tearing down the East Wing of the White House last October without advance authorization, ignoring seeming conflicts of interest with private donors, and then trying to secure permission for the new structure only after it was underway. President Trump's approach to ethics seems to be to ask for forgiveness rather than permission, says Ann Skeet, Senior Director of Leadership Ethics at Markkula Center for Applied Ethics at Santa Clara University. How the new ballroom will be paid for appears to be in flux. Until last month's shooting at the Hilton, where Mr. Trump was attending the White House Correspondents Association dinner, the $400 million White House ballroom was going to be fully covered by private donations. Now, after the latest apparent assassination attempt on Mr. Trump, public funding is on the table. One bill introduced by a group of Republicans led by South Carolina Senator Lindsey Graham, a Trump ally, would authorize $400 million to fund construction of the ballroom and the national security-related facility below it. Senator Graham says national park user fees and customs fees would offset the cost. Another GOP senator, Rand Paul of Kentucky, filed a joint resolution last week to authorize construction of the ballroom and the below-ground security facility, but not to fund the project. My bill just says it's authorized, and if he has private money to do it, he can move forward, Senator Paul told a Louisville TV station. A third proposal, released Tuesday by Senate Judiciary Committee Chair Chuck Grassley of Iowa, would allow would allocate $1 billion for enhanced Secret Service security, including the East Wing Modernization Project, as part of the Republicans' funding bill for immigration enforcement. The legislative text says the money may not be used for non-security elements of the project. The flurry of legislation has fueled conspiracy theories that the latest alleged assassination attempt was staged to help Mr. Trump gain congressional approval and funding for his ballroom. But the funding aspects may not fly, political analysts say, given the optics around taxpayer money going to a presidential ballroom during a midterm campaign dominated by voter concerns about the cost of living. Last week, for security reasons, the Department of Justice asked U.S. District Judge Richard Leon to lift his block on ballroom construction. The U.S. Court of Appeals for the District of Columbia Circuit had already temporarily blocked Judge Leon's ruling, allowing ballroom construction to proceed in June. Mr. Trump's goal is to complete the new ballroom and the secure military complex directly beneath it before he leaves office in January 2029. Almost twice the size of the main White House edifice, the ballroom is meant to accommodate much larger events, up to 1,000 people, than the current mansion can, up to 250 people. Over the decades, U.S. presidents have pitched tents on the White House's South Lawn for large events, hardly the elegant setting one might expect for the most powerful country in the world. Changes to the White House are hardly unheard of. In 1948, President Harry S. Truman added a balcony to the south-facing side of the mansion. In the early 1960s, First Lady Jacqueline Kennedy oversaw renovations to the White House funded with private donations. But Mr. Trump, a real estate developer by profession, has plans much grander than a simple home renovation project. Beyond criticisms of Mr. Trump's taste, ethical questions have swirled around donations to the ballroom, starting with the identity of donors and what they might be getting in return for their largesse. Under the project's fundraising contract, recently disclosed after the watchdog group Public Citizen sued for its release, many donors remain anonymous at their request. But a list of more than three dozen donors was released by the White House last fall, though the amounts of the donations were not revealed. Some donors, such as chipmaker NVIDIA, revealed voluntarily that they donated to the White House ballroom. In response to a query from the Monitor, a White House official said that the contracts related to the White House executive residence have never been posted for security reasons. In the world of Trump fundraising, as overseen by the president's chief campaign finance operative, Meredith O'Rourke, there are many other projects collecting donations. This is so much bigger than the ballroom, says Kedrick Payne, senior director of ethics at the Campaign Legal Center in Washington, D.C. There are so many other projects he's raising money for in the same manner. Mr. Payne points to the Trump Presidential Library in Miami, the Trump Kennedy Center in Washington, the planned Garden of Heroes honoring noteworthy Americans, also in Washington, and Freedom 250, the celebration of the nation's 250th birthday. In some cases, such as the Presidential Library, private donations are the standard route for funding. The John F. Kennedy Center for the Performing Arts, now dubbed the Trump Kennedy Center, also has a long history of private funding, appropriately so, say ethics experts, who stress that transparency on who is donating is essential to maintain trust. And in a way, Mr. Trump can't win. He gets criticized for soliciting private donations for public projects, but he also gets criticized when Congress tries to fund such projects. Kathleen Clark, a law professor and expert on government ethics at Washington University in St. Louis, sees the need for Congress to assert itself and exercise more oversight over the president. He is coercively extracting money from donors to fund his pet projects, and he's done so without, at this point, any authorization or appropriation from Congress, Professor Clark says. And again, this particular article was written by Linda Feldman, who is a staff writer at The Monitor. With that, we're going to quickly jump over to the editorial section and pick up today's editorial. The headline reads, North Korea as peacemaker? Changes to its constitution indicate that it recognizes South Korea as a separate country and might also like to be treated as a normal state. The date on this commentary is May the 7th. It is by The Monitor's editorial board. North Korea has closely watched Russia's failure to conquer Ukraine, along with Iran's calamitous missteps in trying to dominate the Middle East with proxy militias. This week, news broke that the regime in Pyongyang might have learned a lesson about avoiding such misguided aggression. After more than seven decades of threatening to use force to reunify with South Korea, it officially gave up claims on its neighbor on the Korean Peninsula. It rewrote its constitution to remove an obligation to realize the reunification of the fatherland and the ethnic Korean people. This does not mean Seoul and its American ally can now stand down with their defensive forces against the North's nuclear arsenal. Nor has South Korea given up hope of peaceful reunification. But the constitutional change, which was first signaled in 2023, suggests a warming of what has been a long, cold peace. To add to a possible new normal, a North Korean women's soccer team will travel to Seoul to compete against a South Korean team, the first such match in years. The May 20th tournament, held by the Asian Football Federation, means the two nations must coordinate on security and arrangements. Under its new policy, North Korea frames the match as being between separate countries. In general, it describes relations as two hostile states, perhaps a recognition that the two were only technically at war after a 1950 to 1953 conflict that ended in an armistice. Despite that, the constitutional change may provide part of the institutional groundwork for peaceful coexistence between the two Koreas, Lee Jung-chul, a North Korea expert at Seoul National University, told the Korea Herald. Other changes hint that the country's leader, Kim Jong-un, might now realize that North Korea and its largely closed economy must be more open. This fits in the context of a prolonged effort to redefine North Korea as a normal state, just like any other, Christopher Green of the International Crisis Group told the Financial Times. The previous normal, preparing to break through the borders of another country, has lately not worked well for a few other countries. And again, this was a comment by the Monitor's editorial board. With that, we have run out of time for today. As always, I appreciate you joining me to listen to a variety of articles from the Christian Science Monitor. Stay safe, stay well, stay hopeful, and I'll be back with more from the Christian Science Monitor for you next week. Thank you for listening.
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4: Welcome to the Op-Ed Hour for May 7th, 2026. For the Talking Information Center, this is Dan Cobran. Let's first start out talking about racial gerrymandering. The Supreme Court trusts America not to be racist. I don't. By Jameel Smith from The Guardian. Six Supreme Court justices handed down a ruling built ostensibly on the belief that the U.S. has changed so much as to render the protections of the Voting Rights Act unnecessary. No one should be that gullible. In 1901, the same year my great-grandfather was born, George H. White rose to address the 56th Congress, United States Congress, for the last time. He was a Republican congressman from North Carolina, the only black member of the entire body. He was leaving because the state he represented had passed legislation making his re-election impossible. Reconstruction had already been undone. The powers that be had narrowed, then deferred, then erased the promise of multiracial democracy written in the blood of Union soldiers and freed people alike. White's farewell was not defeat. It was prophecy. This, Mr. Chairman, is perhaps the Negro's temporary farewell to the American Congress, he said. But let me say, Phoenix-like, he will rise up someday and come again. He was right. It took 64 years, a march across a bridge in Selma, and a president signing the Voting Rights Act of 1965. White's Phoenix did not rise, though, because those in power could be trusted. It rose because our forebears forced America to act against its own instincts. The Voting Rights Act was not charity. It was the result of 64 years of forcing a country to honor promises it never intended to keep. On Wednesday, the Supreme Court removed that constraint. The ruling in Louisiana v. Kelley did not formally strike down Section 2 of the Voting Rights Act. The statute remains. What it can do does not. But strip away the procedural language and the ruling rests on a single premise. That America has changed enough that these protections are no longer necessary. Justice Alito wrote that, quote, social change has occurred throughout the country, and particularly in the South. John Roberts has been making this argument since he was in Ronald Reagan's Justice Department. It's the core of their position, and it deserves scrutiny. Between 2012 and 2022, the racial turnout gap between white and non-white voters has widened, reaching 18 percentage points by 2022. The gap grew almost twice as fast in the very counties that Section 5 of the Voting Rights Act once protected. Louisiana has never elected a black congressperson from a non-majority black district. Not once. The mechanism the court just destroyed is, more or less, the only reason black representation in that state has ever existed. The court removed the umbrella and declared the storm over. The storm did not get the memo. The court has essentially ruled that unless a legislator records a confession of their own bigotry, the map is constitutional, making the only person allowed to define a racist act the person committing it. Congress understood the absurdity of this in 1982, which is why legislators wrote an effects-based standard into the law. Discrimination does not announce itself. The intent standard is the cloak of the coward. Roberts sealed the trap years ago in Rucho v. Common Cause. He ruled that partisan gerrymandering is beyond federal review. Now, any map that dilutes black voting power hides behind partisan strategy, and the courts cannot touch it. The court has achieved something more perverse still. Drawing districts to protect black voters is itself the racial discrimination. Erasing them is not. The court's premise that America can be trusted lasted less than a day. Florida passed a new congressional map within hours of the ruling, engineered to deliver Republicans 4 additional seats. Louisiana announced it would delay its own primary elections with mail ballots already in voters' hands, with early voting days away, so lawmakers could redraw lines and eliminate the majority black district the VRA had required. Civil rights groups, including the ACLU and the NAACP, filed an emergency challenge on Friday, arguing that the governor's order was illegal and that votes already cast could not simply be erased. Tennessee and Alabama have signaled they intend to follow. Mississippi's governor announced a special session to redistrict state Supreme Court seats. Trump's former campaign manager posted openly that if states move aggressively, Republicans could hold a permanent House majority. The cost will not be abstract. As many as 30% of the Congressional Black Caucus members could lose their seats before the next presidential election. Republicans could eliminate nearly 200 state legislative seats Democrats currently hold across the South, where half of the black American population lives. The gerrymandering will not stop at Congress. It will reach state legislatures, county commissions, school boards, every level of government where black communities have built political power, district by district, since 1965. In the exact states where voting discrimination has been most historically violent, there may soon be no black congressional representation at all. Democrats may well win a House or Senate majority in November, but it is no vindication after this ruling. Unless the party regards it as preparation for a longer civil rights struggle ahead to restore the Voting Rights Act, it will be a familiar phenomenon in this country, a substitution of the appearance of progress for the thing itself. November will not slow what they are already building behind the ruling. DHS agents have appeared unannounced at county election offices in my native Ohio, demanding voter records and registration data. Records show DOGE personnel operating under a secret agreement with outside election deniers, analyzing voter rolls to overturn results in specific states. 70% of the Justice Department Civil Rights Division's lawyers are gone. The administration cleared them out before the ruling came down. Taken together, these developments point in the same direction: weakened protections, weakened enforcement, and more pressure on the machinery of elections. Trump was the first president in a generation elected without the full protections of the Voting Rights Act. Wednesday's ruling ensures he will not be the last. There is a particular bone-deep exhaustion in this moment that I must name here: the fatigue of the repetitive. Every generation of black Americans that has clawed out a measure of progress has watched the next inherit the exact same fight, dressed in new, more polite legal jargon. We are not building upon the victories of our forebears. Yet again, we must spend our lives defending and rebuilding them. It is a staggering waste of time. George H. White told the 56th Congress that the Phoenix would rise. It did, not because America wanted it to, but because people spent 64 years forcing it to. That is what the Voting Rights Act was: not a gift, not a concession, but a constraint our forebears imposed on a country that would not do right without one. I don't trust America in that regard. I doubt I ever will. Instead, I ask what we are prepared to do about a country that has never, on its own, done the right thing. Colorblind Constitution. The Roberts Court Ends a Sordid Business, by Jonathan Turley from The Hill. The Supreme Court's decision in Louisiana v. Calais, barring racial gerrymandering, has many on the left feigning vapors, despite the predictions of many of us that this result was likely. While figures such as Representative Jamie Raskin, Democrat of Maryland, declared that the court itself has been gerrymandered to rig the upcoming elections. This decision is actually the culmination of decades of jurisprudence by various justices, particularly Chief Justice John Roberts. Indeed, the decision will cement the legacy of the Roberts Court in moving the country toward a colorblind system of laws. Like most Americans, Roberts abhors racial discrimination in any form. He holds the quaint idea that when the drafters of the 14th Amendment barred discrimination on the basis of race, they meant it. This is why, in 2006, Roberts famously wrote, "It is a sordid business, this divvying us up by race." Roberts sees no difference between such discrimination when it disfavors one or another race. It is all a sordid business, and he has spent decades writing eloquent arguments for the court to abandon its conflicted and hypocritical approach to racial discrimination. The court has struggled to rationalize using race to discriminate when it serves a higher purpose, such as greater equity or affirmative action. Some of those opinions were constitutionally incomprehensible. For example, in 2003, in Grutter v. Ballinger, the court divided 5-4 on whether to uphold racial admissions criteria used to achieve diversity in a class at the University of Michigan Law School. However, in her opinion with the majority, Justice Sandra Day O'Connor stated that she expects that 25 years from now, the use of racial preferences will no longer be necessary to further the interests approved today. Few of us could understand how O'Connor found a type of expiration date on permissible racial criteria in the Constitution. Throughout that period, however, certain justices held firm that there is a bright-line rule against such racial criteria. That includes the author of the court's Calais decision, Justice Samuel Alito, but also Roberts, who in 2007 put it succinctly. The way to stop discriminating on the basis of race is to stop discriminating on the basis of race. One can certainly disagree with the interpretation and the low tolerance for racial criteria. However, this had nothing to do with the midterm elections. It is the result of dozens of opinions building up to this point. From college admissions to gerrymandering, the court has created the bright line that figures like Roberts have long sought. In doing so, they have moved this country closer to a colorblind jurisprudence than at any time in our history. The Biden administration was found repeatedly to have violated the Constitution through racial discrimination in federal programs. Democratic leaders have fought this trend and have pledged to reverse these decisions. Some even demand that Democrats pack the court with a liberal majority as soon as they retake power. Last year, the Supreme Court ruled unanimously in Ames v. Ohio Department of Youth Services that whites cannot be placed under additional burdens when bringing discrimination lawsuits. Much of the coverage of the Calais decision is long on rhetoric and short on substance. The court did not gut the Voting Rights Act. It also did not strike down Section 2 of the Act. Rather, the court held that neither the Act nor the Constitution gives legislators authority to manipulate districts so as to effectively guarantee the race of the elected representatives, any race. For decades, the courts have faced endless litigation over district configurations designed to elect minority representatives. It is a system that gave candidates an advantage based solely on their race. The court held that such racial gerrymandering is unlawful. The Voting Rights Act will now be read to prevent intentional racial discrimination. Courts will still bar any districts designed to afford minority voters less opportunity because of their race. That does not mean that racial discrimination has been eliminated in our nation, or that we do not need to commit ourselves wholly to its eradication. The stain of slavery and segregation remains with us, as does the lingering scourge of racial prejudice. African Americans and other minorities still face invidious discrimination that cannot be tolerated in our system. We still have much work to be done. In the area of voting rights, the courts have and will continue to strike down any rules designed to suppress or block minority voters. Despite this ongoing struggle with racism, there are reasons to be hopeful. As the Reverend Martin Luther King put it, the arc of the moral universe is long, but it bends toward justice. Non-whites are now powerful players in American politics. White voters are expected to be a minority in this country within 2 decades. We have now elected a black president and a black vice president. Minority leader Hakeem Jeffries, who declared the court illegitimate after the Calais opinion, expects to be the next Speaker of the House of Representatives. This progress was hard fought, and both the Voting Rights Act and the Civil Rights Act played important roles in achieving greater racial diversity in our society. And the Calais decision is also part of that progress. We are moving into a new era where racial criteria and discrimination are neither rationalized nor tolerated. There is now reason to hope that we will indeed end this sordid business, this divvying up by race. Sticking with politics, let's look at streamer Hassan Piker. Democrats' Hassan Piker problem is a boon for Fox News. By Sophia Tesfaye from Salon. There are many strange spectacles in modern American politics, but few are more frustrating to watch than a major political party tying itself in knots over a Twitch streamer in the middle of a war. Predictably, the campaign to deplatform Hassan Piker is a political gift to Fox News, which has eagerly elevated the leftist gamer into a kind of all-purpose villain. The network has run somewhere between 20 and 25 distinct pieces of content, articles, newsletter items, podcast episodes, television and radio segments, about Piker in the month of April alone. A man who holds no office, no formal power, and a relatively narrow slice of public recognition has garnered coverage on cable's most watched network on roughly 18 to 20 out of the last 30 days, and often with multiple mentions throughout the day. The irony is hard to ignore. After the 2024 election, Democrats and their aligned media figures belatedly fretted over their inability to reach younger audiences, particularly young men who were drifting rightward or out of politics altogether. Pundits and politicians lamented the absence of a liberal equivalent to Joe Rogan, someone with the ability to engage disaffected voters outside the confines of cable news. Entire donor strategies were reoriented around building a new media ecosystem that could compete with the right's decades-long investment in alternative platforms. Simultaneously, confronted with an unruly but influential figure who fits that description better than anyone on the left, centrist think tanks and their media surrogates decided that attacking him was the political priority. Third Way, the centrist Democratic think tank backed by billionaires and corporate interests, has been explicit about its goals. Its president, John Cowan, co-authored a Wall Street Journal opinion piece declaring that Piker was anti-American, anti-women, anti-Western, and anti-Semitic, and that no Democrat should engage with him. This is the same organization that has pledged to spend between $30 million and $50 million to remain, in Cowan's own words, the chief opponent of the left in the 2028 Democratic presidential primary, targeting candidates who support Medicare for All, the Green New Deal, or immigration reform. The campaign against Piker is not an isolated moral stand. It is a tactical operation, and he is simply the most convenient available target. A streamer who broadcasts for hours at a time, to an audience that can number in the hundreds of thousands on a platform still largely alien to older political elites. Piker's politics are explicitly socialist. His style is combative, frequently profane, and often deliberately provocative. He also reaches millions of people who are otherwise disconnected from democratic messaging. This combination, mass reach without institutional control, makes him both valuable and unnerving for the Democratic Party establishment. So instead of grappling with that reality, many Democrats have chosen to treat Piker as a liability to be excised. In recent weeks, elected officials, candidates, and party-aligned commentators have competed to distance themselves from him. Representative Richie Torres, Democrat of New York, wrote a letter to the CEO of Twitch demanding action against Piker, whom he called the poster child for the post-October 7th outbreak of anti-Semitism in America, valuable and unnerving for the Democratic Party establishment. So instead of grappling with that reality, many Democrats have chosen to treat Piker as a liability to be excised. In recent weeks, elected officials, candidates, and party-aligned commentators have competed to distance themselves from him. Representative Rich

but they always leave bigger and bigger budgets as their shared legacy and our future burden. The promise and limits of Trump's psychedelic therapy order. The hugely popular, politically eclectic podcaster Joe Rogan, who endorsed Donald Trump in the 2024 election, says he recently sent the president information about Ibogaine, a psychedelic whose boosters portray it as an astonishingly effective treatment for addiction, post-traumatic stress disorder, and other psychological problems. The text message came back, Rogan said on Saturday, as Trump signed an executive order aimed at accelerating medical treatments for serious mental illness. According to Rogan, Trump replied, "Sounds great. Do you want FDA approval? Let's do it." Trump's order may or may not result in Ibogaine's approval as a psychotherapeutic catalyst, but it instructs the Food and Drug Administration to facilitate that goal by streamlining the review process for appropriate psychedelic drugs, including Ibogaine, and providing at least $50 million from existing funds to state programs investigating their potential. The FDA also is supposed to collaborate with the Department of Veterans Affairs on clinical trials. In the meantime, Trump wants the FDA to facilitate access to psychedelics under the Right to Try Act. That law allows patients to use investigational drugs when they suffer from a life-threatening disease or condition, have unsuccessfully tried other treatments, and are unable to participate in clinical trials. Right to try access is limited to drugs for which a Phase 1 clinical trial has been completed, which is not yet true for Ibogaine. But a $50 million research program that Texas legislators approved last year, which promises matching grants for privately funded studies, aims to help fill that gap. And on Saturday, FDA Commissioner Marty Makary announced that the agency had just approved the first Iboga investigational new drug clearance, which will pave the way for the first ever human trials in the United States. Trump's order highlights an upswing in the U.S. suicide rate during the last two decades, emphasizing that veterans often suffer in greater measure from this tragedy. The order portrays Ibogaine and other psychedelics as promising options for Americans struggling with some of the most insidious mental illnesses. It notes that the FDA has recognized specific psychedelic drugs, including MDMA and psilocybin, as breakthrough therapies, meaning they may demonstrate substantial improvement over existing therapies on one or more clinically significant endpoints. That designation is supposed to speed the review process, but as the experience with MDMA shows, it is no guarantee of prompt approval. Trump's order goes further, instructing the FDA to issue national priority vouchers for psychedelics that have been deemed breakthrough therapies. The voucher program, which the FDA announced last June, entails an ultra-fast timeline for regulatory review of breakthrough therapies, with a target of 1 to 2 months rather than 6 months or more, when it is consistent with critical U.S. national health priorities. Makary said the agency will issue vouchers for 3 psychedelics this week. I'm pleased to announce historic reforms to dramatically accelerate access to new medical research and treatments based on psychedelic drugs, Trump said when he signed the executive order. In many cases, these experimental treatments have shown life-changing potential for those suffering from severe mental illness and depression, including our cherished veterans. Trump noted that he had heard from a number of people, including the great Joe Rogan, who said, "We have to do something about this." Trump also mentioned Makary, Secretary of Health and Human Services, Robert F. Kennedy Jr., and Mehmet Oz, Director of the Centers for Medicare and Medicaid Services, saying they expressed uniform support. As a presidential candidate in 2023, Kennedy said he would aim to legalize psychedelics if elected. Shortly before Trump picked him to run HHS, Kennedy described aggressive suppression of psychedelics as part of the FDA's war on public health. During Saturday's signing ceremony, Kennedy joined

0: Trump in crediting Rogan for helping bring national attention to innovative, potentially life-saving treatments for veterans and others living with mental illness, and for pushing this conversation into the mainstream. He also mentioned Representative Morgan Luttrell, Republican from Kentucky, a former Navy SEAL, and Brian Hubbard, a Lexington, Kentucky attorney and activist who has played a leading role in promoting Ibogaine therapy. The signing ceremony featured the Texas congressman's twin brother, former Navy SEAL Marcus Luttrell, whose memoir of his experiences in Afghanistan during Operation Red Wings inspired the 2013 movie Lone Survivor. "Mr. President, thank you so much for having us here and doing this," Luttrell said. "You're going to save a lot of lives with it." Luttrell and his brother both credit Ibogaine therapy in Mexico with turning their lives around. "I like to say how grateful I am to have had the opportunity to go through the program and receive the Iboga," Luttrell said. "It absolutely changed my life for the better. I went through a lot of the programs that the veterans are going through. I always kind of felt like I was a victim coming out of those programs. When I came out of this, I felt like I had gotten my life back." Studies of Ibogaine, which is derived from the root of an African shrub, are limited compared to research on MDMA, psilocybin, and LSD. But a study reported last year in Nature Mental Health suggested that Ibogaine, combined with magnesium as a safeguard against the drug's potentially dangerous cardiac side effects, safely and effectively reduces PTSD, anxiety, and depression, and improves functioning in veterans with traumatic brain injuries. That study involved just 30 subjects who underwent treatment at a clinic in Mexico and did not include a control group. The researchers noted that follow-up controlled clinical trials are needed to confirm the findings from this initial single-arm trial. Speaking generally about psychedelic treatment, Makary cautioned scientists against dismissing the experiences of people like the Luttrell brothers. "If we actually listen to those who experience the therapeutic value, we can learn as a medical field," he said. "We just have to listen to the stories of those individuals with dramatic results. That is data. That is scientific data, even from a single individual. We also have randomized controlled trials. And we have to do that because we need to be able to say there's good support when we recommend these therapeutics. If you look at those trials, there's a 30 to 40% remission rate for conditions like PTSD." Makary seemed to have in mind clinical trials of MDMA, which found a difference in that range between subjects who received the drug and subjects who also underwent psychotherapy but received a placebo. Despite those promising results, the FDA declined to approve MDMA-assisted psychotherapy as a treatment for PTSD in 2024. Makary's comments suggest he is open to reconsidering that decision. As Gregory Ferenstein, a senior fellow in drug policy at Reason Foundation, which publishes this magazine, noted last year, Makary signaled his interest in psychedelic therapy in a May 2025 interview with News Nation. He said, "This is one of our top priorities at the FDA, to listen to doctors, to listen to patients, and to make sure we don't get in the way with red tape." The Trump administration's embrace of psychedelic therapy reflects its surprising appeal to conservative Republicans such as former Texas Governor Rick Perry, Representative Dan Crenshaw, Republican from Texas, the Texas legislators who approved funding for Ibogaine studies, and the Utah legislators who overwhelmingly backed psychedelic research a few years ago. The experiences of veterans and first responders seem to have played an important role in that trend. Whatever the explanation, the cross-ideological interest in such research is encouraging, especially since the history of marijuana policy suggests that legalization of medical use can help pave the way to broader reform. But it is important to recognize the limitations of this approach, especially when it relies on FDA approval. Ibogaine, psilocybin, and MDMA currently are listed in Schedule 1 of the Controlled Substances Act, the law's most restrictive category. along with psychedelics such as LSD, mescaline, the psychoactive component of peyote, and dimethyltryptamine, the active ingredient in ayahuasca. If the FDA approved medications based on any of those substances, they would be moved to a lower schedule, but unauthorized use would still be illegal. Unlike the reforms enacted in Oregon and Colorado, both of which allow adults to use psilocybin, and in Colorado, several other psychedelics, without receiving permission from a medical gatekeeper, the FDA model requires regulatory approval for specific applications. And assuming the FDA does approve psychedelics for medical use, they will be legally available only to people who can obtain a diagnosis and a prescription. That model excludes most of the reasons why people actually use psychedelics. In a 2023 survey of psilocybin users, for instance, the RAND Corporation found that the most common motivations included fun, 59%, personal development, 45%, curiosity, 43%, and spiritual growth, 41%. Needless to say, these are not applications that the FDA is likely to recognize as legitimate. And while 49% of respondents said they used psilocybin for improved mental health, even that category overlaps only partly with the diagnoses that would be necessary to obtain prescriptions under federal law. Trump's initiative, in short, falls far short of acknowledging that adults have a right to use psychedelics for whatever reasons they deem compelling. It therefore does not do much to address the injustice of threatening people with arrest and prosecution for exercising that right. Both parties' policies make food more expensive. Affordability has become the latest go-to buzzword for politicians across the ideological spectrum. Food has received special focus, with everyone from New York Mayor Zoran Mamdani to President Donald Trump pledging to make mealtime cheap again. But, despite all the rhetoric, both parties continue to push policies that spike the cost of groceries and meals. Earlier this year, the U.S. Supreme Court struck down a portion of the Trump administration's tariffs, but the decision did not affect Section 232 tariffs on steel and aluminum. These metals still face a 50% tariff rate. The impact can be felt in grocery store aisles across the country. The steel tariffs affect what's known as tin plate steel, which is the rolled steel used in the cans of many types of food, such as tomatoes, fruits and vegetables, and soups. The Consumer Brands Association warned that the tariffs could elevate the cost of canned foods by up to 15%. Only about 30% of the demand for tin plate can be met domestically, which leaves canned food packagers with little choice but to absorb the higher costs before passing them along to consumers, or to cut costs elsewhere through downsizing. Earlier this year, Del Monte Foods, the popular purveyor of canned foods and vegetables, announced plans to shut down its long-operating plant in Modesto, California. The plant's closure led to the loss of around 60 full-time and 600 full-time and 900 seasonal jobs. While the steel tariffs weren't the only factor in the plant's closing, they appear to have been a contributing cause, as they also were in Del Monte's decision to declare bankruptcy in July of last year. Yet the political left has also pursued self-defeating policies when it comes to food affordability. For one, the Biden administration advanced its own plans to increase tariffs on tin plate steel in 2024, only to be rejected by the International Trade Commission. Unlike the Biden-era version, the Trump tin plate tariffs were enacted under Section 232, where International Trade Commission sign-off is not needed. At the state and local level, left-leaning politicians continue to push a host of policies that raise the cost of food. In New York City, Mamdani continues to champion and vigorously enforce the city's minimum wage on food delivery, which rose to $22.13 on April 1st. While the law initially only applied to app-based restaurant delivery, it was recently expanded to encompass grocery delivery as well. In early 2024, consumers paid a 58% increase in fees to delivery apps when compared to the same quarter a year prior, before the Department of Consumer and Worker Protection began enforcing the minimum pay rate, according to a report from New York City government. In response to the wages extension to grocery delivery, Instacart instituted a $5.99 regulatory response fee to help offset the increased labor costs. Seattle, which enacted its own minimum wage for food delivery, has seen similar cost spikes. In the last few years, progressive cities like Washington, D.C. and Chicago have also repealed what's known as the tipped wage credit, which is what allows restaurants to pay workers below the minimum wage as long as their tips make up the difference. Unsurprisingly, once the government mandated these workers receive the traditional minimum wage, food prices promptly went up, and restaurants started adding additional service fees onto customers' taps. Deep blue states such as Illinois, New York, and Connecticut have considered bills to repeal the tip credit in recent years, too. The left has also continued to push menu labeling mandates, requiring restaurants to flag which of their items are high sodium or high sugar, which impose additional costs on food joints. Beyond raising food prices, these policies don't even succeed on their own terms. D.C. restaurant workers saw compensation levels fall after the tipped wage repeal, while there continues to be little evidence that menu labeling requirements lead customers to make healthier eating choices. But while each side has its own unique food-based follies, the effort to raise food costs is often a thoroughly bipartisan cooperative affair. The infamous Renewable Fuel Standard, or RFS, from the EPA, which requires plant-based biofuels to be added into our gasoline supply, is also a consistent cost raiser for food. By creating increased artificial demand for corn and soybeans, the mandate increases the cost of these crops. The International Council on Clean Transportation has estimated that the RFS has led to a 12% cost increase for corn. Given that corn and soybeans are feeding staples for livestock such as cows, pigs, and chickens, the impact of this unseen tax on our food supply is far-reaching. In that vein, the EPA found that the RFS could raise top-line food expenditures by up to $6.8 billion in 2023. Despite this, support for the mandate remains strongly bipartisan, with growing calls to permanently increase the percentage mix of plant-based biofuels added to gasoline. With policies like these, there appears to be little relief in sight. According to the Department of Agriculture, food prices are forecasted to increase by 3.6% in 2026, with both food away from home and food at home prices scheduled to rise by more than their 20-year historical average rate. Preaching about high food costs makes for good political theater, but so far, affordability does not appear to be on the menu. Elon Musk's mistaken call for a universal high income if AI kills jobs. Even before artificial intelligence was a meaningful force in the economy, technologists, politicians, and policy wonks of all political persuasions have endorsed a universal basic income to cope with the mass unemployment that will be caused by the AI revolution. The familiar case is that an AI-powered economy will be able to automate most economic production, making the economy as a whole much richer, but leaving the average person jobless and destitute. The solution is then to redistribute some of the gains from AI to the public by sending everyone, regardless of income, a check. Businessman Elon Musk has gone one step further by calling for a universal high income to pay for the AI-induced unemployment, which he suggested would be inflation-free thanks to the downward pressure AI will put on prices. Universal high income via checks issued by the federal government is the best way to deal with unemployment caused by AI. AI robotics will produce goods and services far in excess of the increase in the money supply, so there will not be inflation. Elon Musk, April 17, 2026. Musk is almost certainly right that AI will put downward pressure on prices, as one would expect of any productivity-enhancing technology. He's mistaken in believing that this makes a universal income, regardless of whether it's basic or high, a wise policy. Even in a future in which AI does revolutionize the economy, we will not see technologically driven mass unemployment. In fact, a universal basic income would likely result in more of the joblessness it's meant to mitigate. To the first point, the Industrial Revolution has been outsourcing more and more tasks to labor-saving machines for roughly 300 years now. While this ongoing process has certainly made lots of individual jobs obsolete, it has not made jobs generally obsolete. Excepting the monthly ups and downs of the unemployment rate, the total number of jobs in the economy continues to rise precipitously in the long run. If labor-saving technology destroyed the need for labor, we should have fewer jobs today than ever before. We don't. Even as farms and factories employ fewer people, we keep finding ways to keep ourselves busy. The AI boosters and doomers argue that this time will be different, because unlike spinning jennies, combine harvesters, and email, AI will eventually be smarter than humans at everything. When there's nothing that flesh and blood humans can do better than machines, we'll end up doing nothing at all. These arguments are obviously speculative because we don't have artificial general intelligence yet. Even when we do, it's reasonable to assume that humans will continue to have employable comparative advantages, if only because humans prize human interaction. There are lots of jobs today that could be automated, but aren't. Plenty of people work in offices, even if their tasks could be completed remotely. So long as people are social creatures, I can only assume we'll find something marketable to do with our time. Outside of speculative future scenarios, here in the real world, the economic impact of AI continues to look similar to the impacts of post-productivity-enhancing technological innovations. That's true even in industries that have been most influenced by AI. Language translation is something that AI has long been pretty good at, and language translation services have become increasingly automated over time. When journalist Timothy Lee looked at the impact of AI on the industry in 2023, he found that the technology had caused prices for translation to fall, and more consumption of translation services. Translators themselves were adapting by either specializing in translation of legal or medical texts, which still requires human oversight, using AI to increase their productivity, or dropping out of the industry. The effects of AI on translators weren't all positive, but that basic story of falling prices, rising productivity, some jobs disappearing, and others becoming more specialized sounds a lot like every industry revolutionized by technology. The evidence that AI will finally be the technology that puts everyone out of work just isn't there. Economic transitions don't happen automatically. It will take time for people to find new jobs as AI destroys the old ones. That's precisely why a universal basic income, or high income, would be so dangerous to adopt. A pretty robust finding in the research is that giving people unconditional cash grants leads them to work less and even stop working at all if the benefits are generous enough. Pairing advancing AI with a universal basic income would give people a major incentive not to work, right as many existing jobs are being automated away. Instead of people finding their next comparative advantage in an economy being made more productive but also automated by AI, many would probably just stay home instead. Far from mitigating the employment effects of AI, a universal income would seem to usher in the jobless dystopia that those convinced of AI's transformative effects are worried about. We should have a little faith in humans and technology. For centuries, technological progress has made us richer while creating more jobs. The only way AI will be different is if we use its productivity gains to pay people not to work. Cops can force a pastor watering flowers to show ID, Alabama Supreme Court rules. A recent Alabama Supreme Court ruling has vastly expanded police power in the state, holding that law enforcement can demand physical identification under the state's Stop and Identify law when someone provides incomplete or unsatisfactory answers to police questions about their name, address, and actions during a police stop. Although Alabama's law clearly requires some individuals to carry ID, like drivers and voters, the state's Supreme Court ruling seems to imply a general requirement for individuals to carry identification at all times, even when watering flowers. On May 22, 2022, Michael Jennings, a pastor who lives in Childersburg, Alabama, southeast of Birmingham, was approached by a police officer while watering flowers. Body cam footage shows an officer responding to a 911 call about a suspicious person and asking Jennings about the vehicle in the driveway and the house. "It's my neighbor's vehicle," Jennings answered. "Well, they're saying that this vehicle isn't supposed to be here, and you're not supposed to be here," continued the officer. "I'm supposed to be here," Jennings replied. "I'm Pastor Jennings. I live across the street. I'm looking after their house while they're gone, watering their flowers." Apparently unsatisfied with Jennings' forthcoming response, the officer then asks Jennings for identification while gesturing as if holding a card. "Oh, no, man, I'm not going to give you no ID. I ain't did nothing wrong," Jennings responds. Agitated over the officer's continued request to produce identification, Jennings begins walking away. A second officer places him in handcuffs as the men continue to argue and ultimately places him under arrest. A few minutes later, the neighbor who had placed the initial 911 call speaks with the officers. Answering whether Jennings has permission to water the flowers, the neighbor replies, "He may because they are friends and they went out of town today, so he may be watering their flowers." "That would be completely normal," she continues. "This is probably my fault." Under the Alabama law, an officer may stop any person abroad in a public place whom he reasonably suspects is committing, has committed, or is about to commit a felony or other public offense, and may demand of him his name, address, and an explanation of his actions. But despite Jennings volunteering much of this information from the start, and later clarifying his full name when asked, the officers arrested Jennings because he refused to produce physical identification, an item not expressly articulated in the state's law. Jennings was charged with obstructing a governmental function, a misdemeanor offense punishable by up to 1 year in jail and a $6,000 fine. Although the charges against him were later dismissed, Jennings filed a civil federal lawsuit and accused the officers of violating his Fourth Amendment rights by, in part, arresting him without probable cause. And while the district court initially dismissed his suit, finding the officers were immune from civil liability, the 11th Circuit of Appeals disagreed. By reading the text of the Alabama Code plainly, the appellate judges found that the officers lacked probable cause to arrest Jennings because they were only authorized to demand three things: his name, his address, and an explanation of his actions. "While it is always advisable to cooperate with law enforcement," wrote the appellate court, "Jennings was under no legal obligation to provide his ID." The 11th Circuit reversed the district court's decision to dismiss. But rather than simply reopen the case as instructed, the district court turned to the Alabama Supreme Court to clarify whether officers are prohibited under state law from demanding physical identification if they receive an incomplete or unsatisfactory oral response under the state's Stop and Identify law. In answering that question, the Alabama Supreme Court effectively overruled the appellate court, deciding that Alabama law is clear. Once an officer has reasonable suspicion to believe that a suspect is committing, has committed, or is about to commit a felony or other public offense, the law empowers the officer to demand that the suspect disclose his or her name and address in a format that would allow the officer to affirmatively identify the suspect, and that the suspect bears the burden to completely identify himself. Although normal for a district court to ask for the state Supreme Court's input on legal questions, it is decidedly not normal to circumvent an appellate court's ruling the district court didn't like. Matthew Cavedon, the director of the Project on Criminal Justice at the Cato Institute, told Reason in a recent interview. But now, under the state Supreme Court's binding decision, the officers who arrested Jennings may now attempt to avoid accountability by claiming the arrest was in line with the Stop and Identify law. Courts don't like accountability for officers when rights are violated, Cavedon continued. What's more is that the decision effectively gives a ton of discretion to police officers, said Cavedon, leaving it up to officers and prosecutors to decide when and where a physical ID will be demanded and opening up equal protection problems and concerns about discrimination. After all, there is nothing in the Alabama law that requires pedestrians to carry ID, according to an amicus brief joined by the Cato Institute in this case. But now, it seems, Alabamians better have their physical identification handy or else face the wrath of unaccountable law enforcement officers. DOJ and DHS coerced tech firms to censor ICE tracking platforms, says judge. A federal judge held recently that the Justice Department, DOJ, and Department of Homeland Security, DHS, likely violated the First Amendment when they coerced Apple and Facebook to take down and ban platforms used to share information on Immigration and Customs Enforcement Operations, or ICE. In a lawsuit filed against former Attorney General Pam Bondi and former Secretary of Homeland Security Kristi Noem in February, the Foundation for Individual Rights and Expression, FIRE, accused both officials of repeatedly threatening to prosecute individuals and entities for disseminating information about ICE operations in violation of the right to freedom of expression. Although both women have since been ousted, the lawsuit has continued against their replacements. The complaint detailed two plaintiffs whose platforms were taken down by Apple and Facebook following outreach by the DOJ last fall. Cassandra Rosado, the creator of a popular Facebook group called ICE Sightings Chicagoland, and Kreisau Group LLC, the creator of the app Eyes Up. Both platforms were used to share information on immigration enforcement activity, including videos of immigration operations, all of which is protected under the First Amendment. The takedown of these two platforms coincided with the removal of a similar app called IceBlock, which made headlines last July after Noem threatened to prosecute CNN for reporting on the app. Bondi also threatened prosecution when she told Fox News that the creator of IceBlock better watch out. By early October, apps like IceBlock, including Eyes Up, were removed from the Apple App Store. And shortly after, ICE Sightings Chicagoland was removed from Facebook. While the government is prohibited from restricting speech, private companies may enforce speech and content restrictions through their own guidelines and policies. And although Apple and Facebook claim to have removed the two platforms for guideline violations, neither company had mentioned the violations or signaled any danger of shutting them down, according to the complaint. That is, until the federal government got involved. Following the removal of the nearly 100,000-member Facebook group, Bondi took to social media to brag about the DOJ's involvement in the decision and accused the group of doxing and targeting ICE agents. She even vowed to continue engaging tech companies to eliminate platforms where radicals can incite imminent violence against federal law enforcement. All of this, according to FIRE, meant that Apple and Facebook reasonably understood Bondi and Noem's course of conduct to convey a threat of adverse government action and prosecution if they failed to suppress Rosado's and Kreisau's group's speech. United States District Court Judge Jorge Alonso agreed, finding that Rosado's and the Kreisau group's free speech injuries are likely traceable to government-coerced enforcement. Although Bondi and Noem's statements may not be direct threats to prosecute Facebook and Apple, they are intimations of a threat, wrote Alonso. And thinly veiled threats such as these constitute sufficient evidence on which plaintiffs are likely to succeed on their claim, the judge continued. Even though it's not the end of the case, Colin McDonnell, a senior attorney at FIRE, told Reason, it bodes well for the future of our legal fight to ensure that the First Amendment protects the right to discuss, record, and criticize what law enforcement does in public. And this has been readings from Reason Magazine, issue May 2026, read to you by Steve Malisi. Thank you for listening, and have a wonderful day.
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4: Hello, you're with Helen with the Talking Information Center with readings from Wired. He couldn't land the job interview. Was AI to blame? Todd Feathers, Source Wired. It was mid-October, peak leaf-peeping season in Hanover, New Hampshire, and Chad Markey was on a rare break between clinical rotations during his last year of medical school. He should have been inhaling Green Mountain air and gossiping with his Dartmouth classmates about life after graduation. In a few months, they'd all be going their separate ways to start residency training at hospitals around the country. Instead, Markey was alone in his apartment, deep down a rabbit hole, preparing to go to war. He'd wake each morning, eat breakfast, open his laptop at the kitchen table, or settle into the tan armchair with the good back support and start coding. Some days, he wouldn't notice the sun had gone down until one of his roommates came home and asked why the lights weren't on. 4 days, Markey had been scrolling through a Discord group about medical residency, a font of crowdsourced knowledge where students report back to their peers on every stage of the application and selection process. He'd watch as other students, lots of them, posted about the interview invitations they'd received. Markey didn't have any interview offers, only outright rejections. That seemed not just odd, but wrong to the quiet-mannered 33-year-old from Houston, Texas, who speaks confidently about his accomplishments without bragging. He had good grades from an Ivy League medical school, author credits on articles in the Journal of the American Medical Association and The Lancet, a heart-wrenching personal statement, and glowing letters of recommendation. One professor wrote that they had never met a medical student who was more skillful, talented, and appropriately situated in his pursuit of the field of medicine than Chad. Markey combed through his application looking for a fatal flaw. He didn't find anything he thought would prompt a residency program director to toss an otherwise competitive application, so his suspicion turned to another culprit. He'd heard rumblings that some hospitals were using a free AI screening tool to help process applications, and that it had been displaying incorrect grades for some students. He began to wonder whether AI was responsible for his lack of interview offers. On the first page of his medical student performance evaluation, a comprehensive summary of his early career prepared by his school, Markey spotted language that he suspected might trigger an automated screening tool to downgrade his application. The MSPE stated that Markey had voluntarily taken three separate leaves of absence, totaling about 22 months, and had chosen to extend his third year of coursework over 2 years for personal reasons. That wasn't quite true. In 2021, Markey was diagnosed with ankylosing spondylitis, an